0: The forecast tonight, we're seeing lots of cloudy skies with a 40% chance of early evening showers. Those skies, though, they're expected to clear up overnight, going down to a low of 15. Tomorrow, we're seeing a sun and cloud mix. There's also a 30% chance of showers late in the afternoon, the high going up to 25. It's going to feel more like 30. And looking ahead, we can finally expect a bit of consistency with our forecast. We're seeing Sunday, Monday, and Tuesday back-to-back sunny skies with a warm high of 25 on all 3 days.
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1: What the hell should we watch this weekend? Next week, there will be another Steve Stebbing episode on YouTube for you to check out of in-depth movie conversations and so much more at the Steve'll Dead, stevestebbing.ca. In Penticton, BC, we go to chat with Steve. I'm Shane Hewitt. I'm in Ottawa, and I have a bone to pick with you, sir.
2: Uh-oh. Let's get out of the way.
1: Well, when Ted Lasso was coming out, the new season, I said to you, I'm not going to commit to it because I want to wait until it rolls out so I don't get myself stuck waiting for the next episode to come. And I had mentioned, I said, Silo is also out. And you said, yeah, but Silo's got to be at the end of its run now because it's been out for a while. So what did I do? Well, I went and got the Apple TV subscription so I could watch. Started watching Silo, Steve, and it's not done yet. Now I'm at the end and I have to wait.
2: No, you don't. It's out today. The finale's today. So.
1: I still have to wait. Couldn't watch it last night.
2: Well, I'm giving you something to look forward to. I made the same mistake in another radio program as well. I did think last week it was done.
1: That's okay. That was probably a safe bet. Now, here's the thing. I also am not, because of this lesson, when I got to the end of the available Silos, I was like, well, now I'm not starting Ted Lasso. I have learned my lesson. So what I did is I went back to the very first episode of the pilot. I started all over again for the fourth time. I'm going to watch it.
2: It'll be a bit then.
1: I just want to ramp it all up, you know? Get into it. All right, what else should we watch this weekend? Streaming is coming up for you in a couple of minutes. First, though, let's dig into the movies. By Any Means is first.
3: 22 Magnum Rome was sold from your shop. Found at the home of Vernon Dana. It's like case after case, unsold. They don't care about us, FBI.
4: No, you're not.
3: You see this?
4: I don't see nothing.
5: This is our home. We cannot let these animals take this.
3: We'll be working together.
6: I'm ahead of.
7: You're partnering with one of the most ruthless mobsters in history.
6: I knocked some heads around and I cracked the case.
1: It sounds like there's a lot going on there.
2: Yes.
1: By Any Means, tell me about it.
2: So, yeah, this is based on a true story. This one has Yahya Abdul-Mateen II, who was just in the really great Wonder Man that was canceled this year, as well as the series remake of Man on Fire, which I enjoyed quite a bit. Plays the lead character, who is a young FBI agent, a black FBI agent, who is investigating the murders of civil rights leaders in the Mississippi area in the mid-60s. And the FBI decides to do a little gray area work and pair a mafia hitman played by Mark Wahlberg with him to basically use force to get convictions. It looks pretty solid. The director, Elegance Bratton, did a film called The Inspection a couple years ago, which was a really great queer film about the military. So I put a lot of faith in his filmmaking, and Yahya is a fantastic lead actor. And I will say that Mark Wahlberg on the poster of this looks like another actor named Michael Rooker, like a lot on the cover of this, and it kind of weirds me out. But if you're looking for a good gritty thriller, this one will be up your alley.
1: All right, it's By Any Means, stevestebbing.ca to connect with Steve. Up next on the list, Fall 2, Deadpoint.
8: Do you know what you're asking? You're asking for someone to take you on the most dangerous trail in Thailand. If it rains, planks will be too slippery to turn back. And that high up, even your fear has nowhere to go.
9: You have to do something that makes you feel alive.
8: Okay, welcome to the ancient plank walk.
1: Ooh, that sounds fun.
2: Yeah, right. So this is the follow-up to Fall, which came out during the pandemic era, and actually a time that I was sent the screener for it. And I really feel like the film would have benefited from being shown in the theaters, me seeing it in theaters, because it's basically two people trapped at the top of a massive radio tower. Pretty well done and very vertigo-inducing thriller. So this one is kind of the fallout of that film. The sister, one of the characters of that film, is looking for a way to pump some adrenaline, get over some grief, and books a trip to Mount Kwan in Thailand, and goes up with a friend and a guide, and then a rock slide gives way while they're up there, trapping them on the side of a mountain 4,000 feet from the ground.
1: Oh. All right, it's Fall 2. Dead Point is the movie. What the hell should we watch this weekend? Steve Stebbing is here. Onslaught is next.
10: Allow me to make proper introduction to the perfect soldiers. Crybaby. He was weeping as he slaughtered civilians. Cockroach was shot 48 times and survived. This last soldier you will surely be aware of. The Butcher. They can see better in the dark. Once they begin killing, they will not stop. They are the human equivalent of a heat-seeking missile.
11: Remember the character of the onslaught against us.
1: Okay, now here to do that entire monologue in his own voice, Ryan O'Donnell also does that accent very well.
12: Oh, yeah. I try not to. But I like to.
2: which is really funny, because that voice is a British actor. You actually know who he is. His name is Dan Stevens. He was on Downton Abbey until he was killed off of that show. Spoilers, but that show is very old, so come on.
1: Wow, how could you wreck it?
2: Get on it.
1: He's a crawly.
2: I know. Well, I just did. Basically, this is about a bunch of super soldiers, like very 80s coded film, especially with the neon and the red and all the colors in this film. The cinematography is so crazy. Basically, a bunch of super soldiers are on the hunt for a woman and her daughter, played by Ariana Arjona, who might be the next Wonder Woman. And basically, this is your ultra-violent, so bloody and over-the-top battle done by Adam Wingard, who did the films You're Next and The Guest, as well as a bunch of recent Godzilla movies. But he says that this movie is actually set in the same universe as Your Next, and more importantly, The Guest, which is a film from 2014, which, if you haven't seen it, it's highly, highly recommended. It's a movie that goes to avenues that you would never see in a million years coming. So I'm excited for Onslaught just based on that reason.
1: Okay, cool. Onslaught is the movie if you want to check it out. And we were talking, Steve, about some options for movie theaters that are still kind of around, and they're the throwback theaters. They do the older releases of movies. I think that would be good for movies if there was more of these places. What are your thoughts?
2: That's a lot of my teen years, living in Coquitlam, going to like Lougheed Mall, which had like something called a theater near you, which was like the movies that had exited regular theaters and were just about to be put on DVD or video or whatever. Mm-hmm. So they'd get like one last shot to make a little box office, and they'd be like $2.50 to see a movie. That's part of my upbringing to why I do the things that I do now. That stuff really excites me. And in Vancouver local, I mean, speaking to my local province, we have the Rio and the Park Theater that also do like Rocky Horror Picture Show screenings or Friday the 13th screenings or any of these other films, throwback films and stuff, and have Q&As and everything. So I wish we had something more like that in my area. The closest I have is the Oliver Theater, but it still is kind of a first run theater, so it's not really the same.
1: Yeah, it's cool. I think it's valuable, and I would imagine, especially economics, that some of these things might start to come back again, because relicensing some of these bits and pieces to show them is becoming more accessible too. I believe Ryan is going to see some movie or something for the 100th time.
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1: What the hell should we watch this weekend? Happy Friday. Steve Stebbing is here from Penticton, BC. I'm Shane Hewitt. I'm in Ottawa. Ryan O'Donnell is in Calgary, and Ryan's going to see a movie for the umpteenth time. Ryan, if anybody was wondering, how many times is umpteenth?
12: Umpteenth is 33.
1: And you've seen the same movie 33 times?
12: Yes. Now, it's called The Room. It's the worst movie ever made, but it's also the funniest film.
2: It could be called a movie.
12: Well, yeah, it is so terrible, but every minute of it is something to laugh at, and it's one of those movies you never watch on your own. You watch it with friends, and you go out into theater, and there's like, it's kind of like Rocky Horror. It's a performance in of itself, and so I will never skip a chance to watch it because it's always so entertaining. It does live in my head rent free. I like can quote basically the entire movie at this point, which is problematic.
1: Is it as bad as Ryan says it is?
2: Oh, it's bad. They actually did a reimagining of it and put real actors in it, giving actual act performances. Like, instead of Tommy Wiseau, who wrote, directed, and starred in this film, it's Bob Odenkirk, who is he's an Emmy, multiple Emmy and Golden Globe award-winning actor, now taking on this role. So it actually gives it a bit more substance. But yeah, the script is still the script, though.
1: Mm-hmm. Still terrible.
12: Yes, so bad.
1: So this is not the kind of movie that we'd want to be putting in the theaters that we're talking about for throwbacks. Because are you going to a theater to see it, Ryan?
2: Yeah,
12: absolutely. No, it'll be full. It will be full.
2: Mm-hmm.
12: And people will throw plastic spoons at the screen every time a framed picture of a spoon shows up, because for some reason it's in almost every shot of the film.
1: Mm-hmm. It's very not eco of you. I can't believe you're throwing plastics like that.
12: Don't worry, they're biodegradable.
1: There's a Smiths thing in there, joke somewhere, I would imagine. Okay, well, there you go. Another great reason to go watch old movies. Spoons. What the hell should we watch this weekend? Steve Stebbing, the streaming edition. Let's get started. The Ted Lasso new season is out. That's kind of exciting. Also wanted to mention that through the weekend, this weekend, there is another F1 race. They're back, which is kind of cool. It's in Italy, which is amazing. And our first one, which is interesting. I've heard this movie get called propaganda. Mayday.
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7: Mayday, mayday.
25: How good, you have not died.
26: Who are you? Why am I tied to the bed?
25: So that you would not move during the surgery.
26: What do you mean, surgery?
25: In your leg, I repaired an artery. You screamed a lot, but that is my fault because I do not have proper anesthesia.
26: We're okay. What is with all the American stuff?
25: This may shock you. I admire your country very much.
1: So the propaganda part is like, this is propaganda and worth it, was the review mm-hmm. that I read. Mm-hmm. It's very anti-Russia, I think, is the point of that. Tell us about Mayday.
2: Yeah, because basically this is set in the 80s during kind of the height of Cold War paranoia. Ryan Reynolds plays a pilot doing reconnaissance who crashes in Russia and is saved by Kenneth Branagh's character, a Russian who just happens to have a deep-seated love for everything Americana and wishes he was an American himself. So, of course, he's more than willing to help Ryan Reynolds' character escape out of Russia. And, of course, explosions, bullets, and hijinks ensue.
1: That was a real story, I think, wasn't it? Like the spy camera plane that got shut down, yeah?
2: Yeah.
1: Based on that. Okay, is it good, though? Like, is it worth it, you think? I'm looking forward to it.
2: I like the chemistry between Reynolds and Brana a lot. I know a lot of people probably feel burnt out a bit on Ryan Reynolds, especially given all the real-life drama that him and his wife have gone through over the last couple of years because of It Ends With Us. But I still enjoy him. I like his comedic timing a lot. And playing off a master like Kenneth Branagh is really, really a good game between the two of them.
1: Yeah, I don't really get tired of him. I think it's, you know, there's very much a style of humor there that he does. That's kind of his thing, whether it's The Hitman or whether it's, you know, Deadpool or whatever.
2: Yeah.
1: All right, there you go. Mayday is on Apple TV Plus. Next for streaming, The Gentleman Season 2.
6: I know what you're up to. Being lewd in the hope that I might support your efforts to decriminalize marijuana.
7: Nobody knows the business better than we do.
8: The Duke, he's evolving.
9: What if he's evolving into something volatile?
8: We need him, and he needs us.
10: You are destined to rule. Forge your own path.
7: Move away from Bobby Glass.
1: The only thing about The Gentleman that I don't like is that it's taken so long for the second season, because the first season was really good, dude.
2: Yeah, and I think a big reason is money and location. Every single place that they shoot in this looks like, you know, multiple million dollars. Also Guy Ritchie, the guy that's, you know, the creator of this show, he is so busy. I mean, between making movies and TV shows, because Mobland's also his as well, he's just being pulled in 18 different directors. Plus, he gets plucked every now and then to be a studio director. I think it's just availability. But what I really like about this is Theo James, the kind of the nucleus of this whole thing, plays Eddie in this show, who is really like the guy just trying to hold everything together. Like, it kind of reminds me of, like, metaphorically of...
1: Is he the,
2: like,
1: smart brother or the misfit brother?
2: Yeah, he's the smart brother. He's the main brother. Yep. Yeah, he's really good. He reminds me of Spider-Man in Spider-Man 2, where he's trying to stop the train from going off the end of the track by Tobey Maguire's just, like, gripping the webs and everything, trying to hold it and everything splitting. Like, that's kind of, like, his job in this one, is to hold it all together for this family and for his brother. In the most insane of circumstances. Yeah. And the chaos is what I enjoy a lot about The Gentleman. And the other thing is, you don't need to watch the movie to get into this series if you want to start with season one.
1: If you don't know the premise, it'll surprise you where it goes. Let's just put it that way. Okay, next on the list of streaming, stevestebbing.ca, Chad Powers season 2.
11: I haven't had a lot of real friends in my life.
15: Can we not do this right now?
11: Until you basically zero.
15: I don't want to be earnest.
11: You have had my back. You have protected me so many times. It's my turn.
27: You're obsessed with Chad Powers. Everyone's obsessed with Chad Powers. Even I am.
15: We are here because you always act so weird all the time.
28: Hey, cow.
15: Jeez! I am a man living inside the thick skin of another man. It is a weird situation.
1: All right, tell us about Chad Powers season 2.
2: Yeah, so this is a series about a disgraced college quarterback named Russ Halladay, who, like, not even just was just great, but had a massive, massive flame out at the Rose Bowl on national television. Can't secure a job anywhere else. So he decides that he's going to, with the help of his dad's company and stealing a bit of stuff from them, who's a makeup effects artist, disguise himself as the happy-go-lucky bumpkin Chad Powers, big teeth and all. And this one is brought to the screen by Glenn Powell, who plays Chad Powers in the show, who co-created it with Michael Waldron, and just a really interesting series of duplicitous actions, essentially.
1: All right, Chad Powers season 2, stevestebbing.ca. The Gentleman season 2 is on Netflix. Chad Powers Disney, sorry. And Apple TV has Mayday, the new movie that is out on streaming today. All right, enjoy Penticton for the long weekend, my man.
2: Thank you.
1: Steve Stebbing joins us every Friday. What the hell should we watch this weekend? I'm Shane Hewitt. I'm an auto.
13: Checking the forecast tonight, we're seeing lots of cloudy skies with a 40% chance of early evening showers. Those skies, though, they're expected to clear up overnight, going down to a low of 15. Tomorrow, we're seeing a sun and cloud mix. There's also a 30% chance of showers late in the afternoon, the high going up to 25. It's going to feel more like 30. And looking ahead, we can finally expect a bit of consistency with our forecast. We're seeing Sunday, Monday, and Tuesday back-to-back sunny skies with a warm high of 25 on all 3 days.
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0: Happy Friday, Shane Hewitt in Ottawa. Dr. Lori not in Montreal this week. The Friday Night Love Shack is here and some exciting, super fun news. The reason why you're not in Montreal is because, congratulations, you're a new grandma.
1: I am. First time grandma. I can't believe it.
0: How exciting is that?
1: I'm in love. It's going to be hard to leave Toronto.
0: Yeah. It's going to be impossible. Like, there's going to be this empty feeling of, oh, no.
1: Yeah.
0: Next thing, I'm going to get a message and be like, that's it. I'm packing up the stuff. We're going to Toronto. I live in Toronto now.
1: One day.
0: Yeah. Good stuff. All right. DrLori.com. Get connected with Dr. Lori. Initiating intimacy is the conversation today. 71010 is the text line. If you have any questions, you can send them in. We kind of weave them into the conversation as they do come. So if you do have a larger something going on in your relationship that you would like as a full-on topic, nightshift@bellmedia.ca is a great way to send it in, because we get that one 24/7. The text messages get so buried in the constant thread of all the stations of all the messages. So after the show is done, we generally won't see them until next week, right? So with the long weekend this weekend, the email works too. Initiating intimacy. What comes to mind for you, Lori? Because for me, I think it's the rusty, tin roof rusted. We're a little complacent. We're a little less active. You know, we're a little comfortable in the relationship and we're not chasing the same things. What comes to mind for you?
1: Yeah, that not for me, because when you have a couple that, like you say, we are rusty, we aren't chasing it. So it means that both of you might be on the same page. So I will be less likely to see couples like that. It's just, that's part of normal, kind of the ebbs and flows of a relationship and of a libido and of excitement and passion and things like that. What comes to mind for me is that I often hear this complaint that I wish my partner would initiate more. And what does it mean if they don't initiate? So oftentimes people come in thinking they're not initiating because my partner has a problem with libido. But it isn't about libido. And maybe they compare it to the beginning of a relationship where, you know, new relationship energy for everybody can be on the high side. Like, there's more activity. There's just, you can't keep your hands off each other. Like, there's some things that go on that everybody can sort of relate to, which with time that does dissipate. And then you might have one person who does much more of the initiating. And so then you can start getting like a cycle of resentment and such. So we have to be careful that it isn't necessarily about somebody's lack of desire or lack of desiring their partner, because it can be felt like that.
0: Right.
1: So we have to, we kind of have to look at it in, like, get the right perspective on this sometimes.
0: So you said one thing there that, as the word guy, it gets me. You said, what does it mean when there's no initiation, right? And that's interesting, because what it means is there's no initiation. All the other meaning that we put on there is, you don't love me anymore, I'm not attractive to you. Like, we really start to imagine solutions that may or may not even apply. I mean, plus hormones, plus physiology, plus aging, plus all the things.
1: Plus, right, anything. I mean, right? There's many, many factors that go into the initiating, but sometimes it's just part of a person. It's part of, like, they didn't grow up with a certain, like, openness to sexuality. Sometimes it's fear of rejection. Sometimes it's fear of vulnerability. Sometimes it's fear of being perceived maybe as too sexual. Sometimes it could be like fear of crossing a boundary. If I ask or I initiate, will that be interpreted as too much, or will I be offending the person I'm initiating with? So these are the kinds of things that we also have to look at. I wish it was as simple as all that, but it really isn't. And it isn't as simple as, hey, if you really want me or wanted me, you would initiate.
0: Mm-hmm.
1: That's not what this is about.
0: Because sometimes they don't feel safe to initiate. It goes both ways.
1: That's right.
0: Why don't you initiate? Well, because I don't feel like you even talk to me anymore. So, like, I don't feel like it's a safe thing, or you get snappy or whatever. So can we talk about our parents for a second and make this weird?
1: Mm-hmm. Okay.
0: Well, no, because the mentorship that comes from that we recreate our parents relationship and our relationship. It's what we grew up with. I mean, if you had parents that were all handsy at 50 and giggling and laughing and dancing in the kitchen or whatever, I would suggest that you're probably more likely to create that yourself because yes. you've seen it. That's the way, that's what a relationship looks like for you. And over the course of time, of course, relationships and the openness around that has changed. I think that we often recreate the things that we see. And so what a great invitation to start to do it differently. If you just turn the lens from your parents back to your kids and say, well, I want my kids to have a loving relationship. Let's show them how it's done. Right. So is that a big part of it? Like that? It's all I've ever known.
1: I love that. I love that you brought that up because I do talk to couples about this. I said, what do you want to show your children? Because your children are watching you. It's not what you tell them. It's what you show them, and they will emulate you because you are their model. You are their example. So if you present to them a loving relationship, and remember, we've had this talk before, love is a verb. So they need to see it. They need to see love. If they see the affection and the giggling and the fun and the playfulness and your parents dating and you're seeing the love, it makes a child feel, first of all, secure, but it also gives them a model of what they will be comfortable with mm-hmm. and what they will seek out. So they are more likely to be affectionate with their own partners if they've witnessed their partners be affectionate to each other.
0: Can I tell a story?
1: Yes, of course.
0: So my parents, they're great parents, but they didn't like date, right? They were always busy working hard for the family and they pulled it off. Like that's the biggest acknowledgement is they actually pulled it off, but they didn't really date. Now they are fiercely loyal to each other to this day. And so that part is never been in question. My friend Jeff's parents, they had three kids. They always dated. And they were teenage kids, and the parents would be like, yeah, we're not coming home. You guys need to figure out dinner. And the parents would just go out for dinner, right? And I remember seeing Jeff and his, like, what are you doing? Oh, yeah, well, we're making pizza. Well, where are your parents? Like, oh, they're out on a date. And I remember hearing that and thinking it was so weird. And then it came full circle with me. My parents were at, like, a work annual party. And they came home and they were smashed. It was so much fun and they were flirty and they were, you know, giggling and like we were dancing to Right Said Fred and stuff like that. And the song is I'm Too Sexy. And as a teenager,
1: right.
0: But I remember it. And isn't that interesting? Because for me, the stories that I saw that I with my friend's parents, and I thought, that's cool. And then a little while later, I realized, oh, in their own way, they were doing that. They shared it with me. And to this day, I'm like, see, that's fun for the kids to experience.
1: Right. And it sticks with you, right? Because you're bringing, like, what sticks out for me is, like, I remember thinking every time my parents would go away together and we'd be babysat by a grandmother or another relative, my mother would come back pregnant. It was always funny. You know, I was like, I always made this like, are you going to be pregnant again? Every time she goes, I'm the eldest and I have three siblings. So it was very interesting that stuck with me as a kid.
0: That's pretty funny.
1: Yeah.
0: Where's mom and dad? We're going to have another brother. that's interesting. Okay, there are many aspects to this that I have questions. 7-10-10, if you want to ask yours too, we'll weave it in here. What is bad initiation? Is there a good or bad initiation? What if it's always you? And what if you feel like it's too risky? Like you feel like you're uncomfortable doing it. I don't know how. How do you navigate in that? Because there's that fear part. Why would somebody want to have the partner initiate? Think about it. Like, what would, for you, if your partner all of a sudden initiated in some flirty way, the intimacy part, what would that make you feel?
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0: Yeah, so this is traumatic for me. This is called triggering, just because I told the story about my parents coming home after a night out on a date and talking about dancing to Right Said Fred. So this is what working with Noah is like, is what this is. If you're listening on the podcast, that makes no sense. But on the radio, there was Right Said Fred. Dr. Lori is here, our Friday Night Love Shack. I'm Shane Hewitt, and initiating intimacy is an invitation, Lori. It can't be a demand, you told me,
1: right,
0: coming into this. So tell me the difference between an invitation for initiation versus a demand.
1: So an initiation is more about saying to somebody, I'm interested in connecting with you. How about you? You know, are you interested in this too? That would be an invitation.
0: It's kind of like Joey from Friends. It's the how you doing.
1: Yeah, how you doing? Exactly. And the demand would be, I want. Now you have to make it happen.
0: Right.
1: And I've actually heard people say this.
0: Really?
1: And usually men say, well, she's my wife and that's her duty. And if I don't get it from her, who else am I going to get it from? And she's responsible for taking care of my needs. And I can't tell you how much that is the biggest turnoff for women, for sure. Because you need to have the safety to say no. I think, and you talked about safety before, you know, you need to be able to say, I want you, but I'm not in the mood right now. And if you don't, if somebody is making these demands on you or guilt tripping you or, you know, doing it in that kind of approach, it's no longer about a bid for connection. It's more about, I want you to fulfill my needs.
0: Mm-hmm.
1: Right.
0: Which is ironic, because chances are if you made it a safe space and took that element off, it probably would be fireworks anyway if you like each other.
1: Yeah.
0: Right? That's the safe
1: exactly.
0: space. Exactly. That's crazy.
1: Or at least it could, it doesn't have to be like you're initiating connection and contact. It doesn't necessarily have to be full on, but, you know, some level of connection, which is really important. And there's many ways that counts as initiation. You could be super straightforward and say, want to fool around, want to get it on, or you can send a suggestive text or
0: suggestive.
1: Ooh. Well,
0: it's very gentle,
1: something, right? Something erotic, I suppose. Even saying, I really want you tonight, or I'm looking forward to spending time with you tonight, or even, you know, an extended kiss and see where it goes. Mm-hmm. Like these are other ways like that counts as initiation. It certainly doesn't have to be about genital contact, that's for sure.
0: Well, and it's not about sex though either. Like it's not actually about intercourse and doing it. It's about intimacy, right?
1: That's
0: and
1: right.
0: So tell me what intimacy looks like. And I if I was going to guess where you'll take this, it's probably like something along the lines of like, it's a bit of a breadcrumb to rebuild some of these things in your relationship or add more to it. I mean, it's not just like a cliff you jump off. So tell me about the difference between like just physical versus intimacy.
1: Well, the intimacy part into me, see, right? Look at me, see in the window into my soul, into my being, into my vulnerabilities. So safety is a big part of intimacy. It's being able to, especially in this context, to be able to say no and feel okay about saying no and not feeling like your partner is going to feel not wanted or rejected because you say no. So it's having this kind of connection already where you don't have to worry about that kind of thing. And it's about being able to be vulnerable, to be fearful, like even if

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1: So, which would be more of the demand, right? So this would be the invitation to connect and then see where it goes, rather than the opportunity to, if I give you a hug, you're going to go grab me somewhere. And you didn't check with me if it's what I wanted. Mm-hmm. You didn't ask. Like, so then it starts to feel like an ambush and doesn't feel very good. And so then you could potentially create a cycle where you start avoiding affection because you want to avoid that kind of ambush, and then it creates this whole cycle where nobody feels wanted, and then it's misinterpreted and all of that.
2: You know what it reminds me of?
1: What?
2: You know how I'm hoping it's not only me, but in relationships, like, people often get, when they're in a cuddle, right, or whatever, you know, like a hand on a tummy. Oh, no, don't touch my squishy bits. You know, some people get bothered by that, but then there's a point where you get to where you don't care, and then you're like, yeah, I really like them. They can touch my squishy bits, right? Like, I feel like that's a real life look at this. Like, that takes time to get to. And so that's kind of like the grabby, that becomes demanding again, where it's the ambush word that you used, yeah?
1: That, to me, that I like your squishy bits is not a grabby thing, because you're in a moment of cuddle. You're not just grabbing body, you're not grabbing sexual body parts.
2: Right.
1: You're grabbing a belly, which is a little bit different. And that's a very affectionate move, which is very different than grabbing a boob or grabbing something else, right? Mm. So that's where there's a kind of a little bit of a fine line.
2: If you're always the initiator and you just want the other person to initiate, how does that conversation start?
1: So that's a good question. First of all, I would want to know, do you want your partner to initiate more, or do you want something else? Do you want more signs that your partner is attracted to you, that your partner wants you, that your partner desires you? And there's other ways of also showing your partner that you want them, desire them. And so sometimes it's just that. I want to feel pursued so I can have that feeling to know that you're attracted to me, because without that, I may find it difficult. So using a lot of your own, like using words, even asking for the affection part, right? So it's more about initiating connection, initiating different kinds of connection, like, oh, come cuddle with me, or let's make out on the couch, or things like that, that don't have to be completely, all the way, so to speak.
2: All the way, so to speak. I like that. Well said. Okay. There you go. Initiating intimacy, how to kickstart things, reset things, make it safe for everybody. Have a little bit of fun on the long weekend and report back next week. We want to know how it went.
1: Please do.
2: High five. 710-10 on the text line. 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The new grandma. Here on the show. Thanks, Lori. Have a great long weekend with that kiddo.
1: Thanks so much.
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6: From the National Newsroom of the Canadian Press, I'm Lisa Laporte. A 24-year-old suspect is in police custody after vehicles were set on fire recently outside the home of Liberal

0: MP Salma Zahid. Toronto police say the suspect is charged with arson, causing damage to property, and mischief, among others. The incident happened in the early hours of August 27th, and police continue to search for a second suspect. Zahid welcomed news of the arrest in a statement posted to social media. As smaller businesses deal with the latest round of U.S. tariffs, some are considering moving production south of the border. Canadian Manufacturers and Exporters Chief Executive Dennis Darby says the latest tariffs pose a distinct challenge for exporters up here because they apply exclusively to goods from Canada. Darby says the tariffs make it easier for countries like China to sell their goods into the U.S. because Canadian goods are being tariffed at 50%. A new government report says average temperatures in Canada are expected to rise by at least 3.5 degrees Celsius by the end of this century. The report says the impacts of climate change in the country are largely irreversible, even if the world were to reach net zero emissions by 2075. Canadian Environmental Commissioner Jerry DeMarco said in a report last year on Canada's National Climate Adaptation Strategy that Ottawa's efforts to prepare for the impacts of climate change had stumbled out of the gate. Week two of the Quebec election campaign has been dominated by debates on immigration and Anglophone rights.
1: PQ leader Paul St-Pierre Plamondon faces criticism for linking immigration to overcrowded schools and the decline of the French language. Quebec Solidaire spokesperson Ruba Gazal accuses him of scapegoating immigrant children for previous governments underfunding education. Meanwhile, Christine Frechette's coalition Avenir Quebec has been under fire after Elections Quebec said language laws forced it to provide printed voter guides in French only. Liberal leader Charles Milliard wrote an open letter expressing his disapproval after Anglophone groups accused Elections Quebec of voter suppression. Jason White, The Canadian Press.
0: And Tesla is facing a new investigation into its autonomous robo-taxi vehicle. Here's ABC's Mike Dubusky.
2: The National Highway Traffic Safety Administration says it's investigating Tesla's new robo-taxi called the Cybercab. NHTSA says it wants to look at how Tesla certified the self-driving vehicles, which don't come with a steering wheel or pedals. This week, Tesla announced it's planning to roll out 1,000 Cybercabs in Austin, Texas, joining a fleet of existing autonomous Tesla vehicles, which have been offering rides there with traditional driver controls. CEO Elon Musk says full autonomy is crucial to the future of Tesla. Mike Dubusky, ABC News.
0: This is the Canadian Press. In sports, the Toronto Blue Jays and Kansas City Royals are at play this hour in Major League Baseball action. The Jays sit one game behind Cleveland for the final American League wildcard playoff spot. The Montreal Alouettes are hosting the BC Lions in CFL action tonight. That game is now underway. Canada's Leila Fernandez is out of the U.S. Open after losing to American Jessica Pegula in third round action. In men's action tonight, Canada's Denis Shapovalov takes on Ben Shelton of the U.S. Canadian Sarah Mitten of Brooklyn, Nova Scotia, finished second in the women's shot put at the Diamond League final in Brussels. American Chase Jackson won with a record-setting performance, while Mitten capped her season off with four throws over 20 meters. And the Vancouver Canucks have signed defenseman Ziv Bouyum to an eight-year contract extension worth $9.38 million U.S. per season. From the Canadian Press, I'm Lisa Laporte.
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4: Checking the forecast tonight, we're seeing lots of cloudy skies with a 40% chance of early evening showers. Those skies, though, they're expected to clear up overnight, going down to a low of 15. Tomorrow, we're seeing a sun and cloud mix. There's also a 30% chance of showers late in the afternoon, the high going up to 25. It's going to feel more like 30. And looking ahead, we can finally expect a bit of consistency with our forecast. We're seeing Sunday, Monday, and Tuesday back-to-back sunny skies with a warm high of 25 on all 3 days.
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8: What do you need to know when it comes to AI? The piece is called Canada's Next AI Problem, Learning What to Trust. Mohit Rajans is here. You can get connected with Mohit at thinkstart.ca. And this is interesting. What do we need to know, Mo? Because we have to understand where we trust it. All those things. Well, what do you need? What do you need from it? We'll get clarity for us on how do we trust AI and what comes from it. How are you today?
9: I'm excellent, thanks. And I think you set up the conversation perfectly. Like I'm somebody who's working in this tech. We talk about this tech, and I don't know where the line is on trust. I don't know what I don't know if I would trust. For example, Shane, will you trust the autonomous car?
8: Oof. I've been at my buddy's Tesla when it has driven for an hour through traffic in Atlanta, when we got cut off by other cars, changing lanes, finding its way without touching anything. And I got to tell you, it was seamless. So, but there's still a driver sitting at the, that's not really autonomous car. Because there's still a driver that I trust sitting at the wheel. So it might be a little bit of a false sense of security there. But the autonomous car, like the Waymos, generally, as in it, we all have a Waymo and that's our car today? Not yet.
9: No. And I think that what's happened twofold in what I'm seeing is that on one hand, I'm super excited about seeing some great innovation happening, kind of like some of the robot help I'm seeing from the domestic side of AI. But these same companies are writing these letters to the public saying, hey, this technology is still not that great, and we're still having some problems. And some of our agents went camping, apparently, and started to develop relationships with other people. And I don't understand. Are we living in a world where these two, for example, is the communications department at these AI companies, do they have one side that says, you just pump out all the positive, all the great, we've got Astra, we got Pastra, we got Lastra, and then we've got the other side of it that's going, warn the public, okay?
8: Yeah.
9: There's some problems.
8: Well,
9: I don't.
8: Really good questions there. To your car thing, I don't trust other drivers. And that doesn't change if I'm in an autonomous car or not. Mm-hmm. Right. The question I think we have to ask ourselves is, do we trust it more than the human drivers? And I know that if everybody's in an anonymous car and they're communicating and there's all those calculations.
9: Anonymous, not anonymous.
8: Is that what I just said?
9: You said anonymous.
8: Okay. So you stole someone's car. You don't know whose car it is. So you're an autonomous car and you, like if everyone's in an autonomous car and they're calculating and communicating, I trust that notion more than I do not trusting the other drivers. So I think that's interesting. But you also, to your point about the company, the question is that if these companies could do the things they said they can do, then why don't they just do it and offer it as a service? Which they're not. They're selling it to us like it can do all these things. You should go create. If AI is as big and strong and trustworthy as they claim it is, then why don't they just create the ultimate client management system that's run through AI that accesses your emails and takes care of that perfect executive assistant for you? But they haven't created that. They've offered it to other people to figure out. And so if AI can figure it out, why isn't AI figuring it out? So that's where I start your trust question.
9: Well, I also think in all of this, we have to decipher what do you trust versus what do I trust? What does somebody in another country trust? And how is it that you will, for example, when will you get to a point where you'll trust any of these agents to handle your banking? And will you get to a point where it doesn't matter what's going on, rather than deal with an actual teller going in with a lot of people, you can't even walk into a branch anymore, but even dealing with a person on the phone, will you be comfortable very soon in all of your banking information being between the phone that you're on and some sort of agent on the other side that's handling all of your queries. Because that's unfortunately or fortunately where the goal is for a lot of financial institutions right now. Mm-hmm. And I can't understand how it is that we're thinking to ourselves that, yes, our grandparents and our seniors in our lives, right down to our kids, are going to be all cool with this experience, that same experience that might one day trip up the lights and the hydro in your building.
8: Yeah, that is crazy. Nicolas Cage is the answer. If Nicolas Cage... No, that's a great show, though, isn't it? But the if Nicolas Cage is the AI, I will trust Nicolas Cage. But until that point, I'm not trusting it with my banking info.
9: So now, so far, you're not going anywhere because you're not trusting the car. Yep. And you're not banking. So you're mm-hmm. no finances thing. So far, Shane and all the conversations that we've had are starting to understand that we're really not as far ahead with this technology as we'd like to think.
8: Yep.
9: We think about the possibilities and the endless amount of creativity that we can exercise, but we're seeing the costs. We're seeing a loud echo effect on where it's disrupting things in education. And now we're giving the keys to these quote unquote agents. And I'm getting stuck in this place where I even want to say to people, you need to slow down.
8: Yeah. I think there's one piece missing from your calculation. I agree with you, but I think there's one piece missing. The piece that I think is missing is the how depleted the people are that are making the decision. And let's go back to the car thing. Autonomous cars. Here's the thing, is that people today are getting charged more for cars than ever before that don't work as reliably, that need updates and sensors and all kinds of things, and they're so expensive, and you have to go to a specialist to get things fixed and all of that, and it becomes grossly inconvenient. And so I think that when we compare what AI could do, even with the risks, versus what we're experiencing day to day, that's where it becomes tempting. Because the assumption is that how depleted are we when it comes to having to wait on hold for a customer service agent so you can cancel that subscription, on having to chase your bank to get the info to get the statement from 4 years ago because you need that statement. If AI is going to fix some of that stuff where our world is genuinely broken today, like waiting 12 hours in an ER, I think somebody's far more willing to trust getting their triage done by AI if it means not waiting 12 hours.
9: I hope so. I hope that we're talking about a better case scenario. But what I want to also talk about is the corporate listener, the person who's being measured on adoption, et cetera, in this AI world. You know, they've got an HR chatbot internally that they're supposed to be doing all of their paperwork through, and every day they're frustrated by the fact that they can't even find a document properly, or that we go back and look at all the data that we've had and that's been miscategorized in so many different industries that it's pretty much junk, and years of science and information is just getting wasted because AI is exposing the fact that we didn't do things right to begin with. Why am I saying all this? I'm saying all this because I think now is the best time for us to do that little bit of a reset individually, as to think about, okay, you know, at home, we've got X, Y, and Z. Our data and cybersecurity is exposed by X, Y, and Z. Our kids are going to school and they're using these apps. You know, how do they use AI? You should be doing this now. You should not rely on some random headline to say stop using this app or there's been a recall. In your life, in your business, in the way that you work, you should be looking at where it is that you're interacting with things that you have control over and where it is that your information is being used as well.
8: Yeah, there's that lost loop, hey? When you go ask an AI bot a question and then it can't answer it, and then it gives you a bunch of documents and says, does this solve your thing? And all it does is give you the work to do, as opposed to doing the work for itself.
9: Personally, one of the things I loathe is this massive amount of companies are not testing their own AIs.
8: No.
9: Companies are not, the customer service issues that are resulting as the infinite loop, like you mentioned, people creating hacks in which they're having conversations with AI chatbots at the corporate level to get their homework done and not actually even make an order. I've seen these online actually with some very famous chatbots where students will go and take an interaction interaction with they're having a chatbot over making a menu, but saying, but instead, can you give me the thesis of X, Y, and Z topic? And it will give them the answer for it, because obviously there's no crowd control or customer control in that situation. Yeah. So
8: it's amazing. Well, these are the things we need to think about. How do you trust it? At what point do you trust it? And what is your reference point that you're trusting it from? I think matters too. Thinkstart.ca, Mohini Raj.
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8: Well, if you've been on your banking apps lately, you'll see that some of them have changed in a lot of different ways. Prediction markets and all those things. Separate apps, which is good. Vincent Gregoire is here. He's from HEC in Montreal. And Vincent is the Canada Research Chair in Finance and Technology at HEC in Montreal. Talk about exactly these things. This is what Vincent does, is pay attention closely, research, and find out what works and what doesn't work. Prediction markets in general. You know, a lot of scrollers across the bottom with some betting, some gambling going on. And it is an interesting association. Why don't we start, just to bring everybody up to speed on a prediction market, Vincent, what is it?
22: Prediction market, it's structured as a derivatives exchange, but you can think of it as halfway in between a gambling website and a financial market where you can trade contracts that will pay you a certain amount depending on whether the outcome you picked is the one that happens in the end. So in Canada, we only have financial economics and some climate-based derivatives that are allowed. But you can think of, for example, one market could be, will the Bank of Canada raise their interest rates next month? And then you take your position, you bet either yes or no. The way they're structured is like financial markets, so you trade with other parties. Participant, it's not a bookie, but if you don't have any financial position to hedge or economic reasons to take these position, you can think of those more as a gambling, but on financial outcomes.
8: So I did see the ticker on the predict, which is Wealthsimple's one, had, you know, is Apple going to come out with a folding phone in 2026? Like stuff like that, right? Yeah. And so I mean there's a little bit of fun, I think, with it, but at the same time, some dangerous stuff. But so here's the thing, though. The financial part of it, some of the banks have already started banning their staff from participating. Now, we've seen this kind of stuff before. It's very similar to what the rules are around trades and insider trading and whatever. But this one has become very clear very quickly. Is this a good sign from regulators to say, oh, yeah, by the way, like we're going to be careful here?
22: Oh yeah, it's not only from the regulator side, it's also from the financial institution side, right? These banks, they have a reputation to protect, so they do impose a lot of restrictions, like, it's not new that they impose trading restriction on their staff. Typically, it doesn't apply to all their staff, but it's mostly of the staff that's, involved in trading or dealing with, companies, so they have access to private information or, let's say, more information than the public would have, so, it's been a long-standing kind of practice to preclude them from trading on anything that they could have additional information on, or even to trade in general in securities that their clients might be involved in, to preclude front-running and things like that. So this is kind of normal practice. What's new is that now we've got a new class of assets or markets that are available, so they're kind of extending their ban on these markets as well. These participants, they are known by the regulators, right? So when you work in the finance industry, it's a highly regulated industry. So the regulators know who you are. So when you sign up for trading, they can easily trace back your trading to you. So it's part of it is from the regulator side. Part of it is also just an agreement with your employer, in this case, the banks, which would prefer you not to trade in these markets. And usually you compensate it well enough that it's, at least if I was in their position, I wouldn't go and trade on these banned products.
8: It could be fun. I mean, it could be fun to see, you know, like, hey, was my hockey team going to win? But I guess it gives you more betting. I mean, it is gambling, so that's just really a thing of where it sort of all lands. I guess that's the part that kind of gets everyone to ask some questions. What do we need to see here? I mean, this train has already like left the station when it comes to these markets around the world, right? Like, I don't know if there's a way to stop it. In today's VPN world, you could, even though you're not supposed to, go gamble in other places. Like, you're also not supposed to buy a BC lottery ticket if you're in Alberta, or a 50-50 or whatever. But this train has left the station. So what would you like to see?
22: So I like the approach that the regulators have taken so far in Canada, which is a gradual kind of opening to these platforms. Like the regulators in Canada, I feel for them. They're in a really difficult position right now because, as you said, there's a lot of hype, there's a lot of demand, and we see like Polymarket is easily accessible with a VPN, and from what we see of on the trending markets that they have on there, like, for example, the Quebec provincial elections, which have just started, the markets are like relatively like active, and I doubt it's people in allowed countries in the Caribbean or elsewhere that are trading on the who's going to be the next prime minister of Quebec. So it's like the regulators are seeing this. They know that there is some activity coming from Canada on these offshore platforms. They don't know exactly for sure the amount, but they know there's some interest there. And for them, it's all about a trade-off, like having a good balance of trying to keep that activity in Canada under their purview where they can actually act, while making sure that what they allow is kind of reasonable. So it's a really tough position that they're in, because it's almost impossible for them to completely block access to these offshore platforms.
8: Hey, it's interesting, hey? Doesn't it make, like, it gets tempting, and then you look at the market today and where things are in the market, and then you kind of go, yeah, safety, relaxation, mellow. Like, I feel really torn personally as I look at these kinds of things, because it's exciting and I get the temptation by it. But at the same time, you're like, you know what? Steady Eddie, less work. Probably another thing to say, by the way, this is a lot of work. It's kind of like day trading. And so, you know, is there a way that we need to look at these things?
22: For smaller amounts.
8: Yeah, for much smaller amounts. But truly though, like, even day traders, like people who do it as a hobby, you know, they realize really quickly, like, it's a full-time job. You miss the opportunity, it's gone forever kind of thing. So, I mean, it, what do people say about it truly? Like, is it all excitement and hype?
22: I mean, there's different opinions on that. On the US side, what we're seeing is a lot of professional trading firms who were active in commodities or futures or market making in equities that are entering the market of making markets and providing liquidity on Kalshi. So definitely they see that as a good place to make to expand their business. So one part, it's a bit like financial markets. What I'd say is, like, we see the volume, right? The volume, trading volumes are huge in the US and still growing. So that's there's definitely a lot of interest there. What my research and other researchers have found is that it's a bit like other financial markets. It's really, really competitive. And if you don't have the edge, if you're not kind of good and methodological in your approach, in your trading, in your risk management, things like that, you're bound to lose eventually. And it's not like investing in the stock market. You cannot just buy and hold and expect the stock market to grow and pay you dividends. These are finite contracts. You can see them as side bets between different traders. And if on the other side, you're trading mostly with like professional traders, then you shouldn't expect to win. So treat it as if you're going to go on these markets, I would advise to treat them as entertainment.
8: And it's good to know. So now you know when people talk about these markets or they bring it up in a conversation with you, that is the background of it. Do your reading, do your research, be very aware. I mean, but it could be fun. Just be careful. And by the way, it's not a long-term investment for your future. It's just a thing that...
22: It's not part of your investment. Don't see it that way. But if you find that, like, entertaining, then yeah, it's just make sure that it's within your allocated budget for entertainment.
8: Very good. Vincent Gregoire is Canada Research Chair in Finance Technology at HEC Montreal.
4: Checking the forecast tonight, we're seeing lots of cloudy skies with a 40% chance of early evening showers. Those skies, though, they're expected to clear up overnight, going down to a low of 15. Tomorrow, we're seeing a sun and cloud mix. There's also a 30% chance of showers late in the afternoon, the high going up to 25. It's going to feel more like 30. And looking ahead, we can finally expect a bit of consistency with our forecast. We're seeing Sunday, Monday, and Tuesday back-to-back sunny skies with a warm high of 25 on all 3 days.
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8: It's date night. Jen Kirsch is here. Tony Tedesco is on vacation today. Dating and relationships. Now, I think this conversation is actually friendships and dating, also couples. It's matchmaking, the value of matchmaking, and when is it good, when is it bad? Because you know what? You and Bob, you're such a great couple. You would really get along with Sharon and Steve, right? Like, so matchmaking is couples making friends. Matchmaking is blind dates. Matchmaking is, oh my God, you got to meet Susan. She's so much fun. She's just like you. Jen Kirsch, tell me about matchmaking.
9: I have been in this situation plenty of times where I'm hanging out with a friend and either they double booked and they want to kind of soften bringing another friend over, don't know how to say it, or they genuinely think I'd really get along with someone they know. And they're like, Jen, you just have to meet so-and-so. And then they go into their monologue of all the reasons why this person is amazing and we'd make or have a great connection. And I kind of love that. I love people in my life who like to connect you with others, whether it be for a work thing, whether it be romantically. I think that people basically have it under wraps of who they think you would work out with. But sometimes it could be problematic.
8: It can be problematic because when people are matchmaking, let me create a couple of scenarios here for everybody, is that when it can be problematic because sometimes A, you don't want to be set up with someone. That can be inconvenient, our experience of that. And then we've never been set up with somebody. And we always have this bit of a story in our head about our type, right? Like, who is the type of friend or the type of dating partner that you want to hang out with? And so when someone else is setting you up, you're not in control of that anymore. Plus, maybe they have bad taste in things. So you can kind of hear the stories, Jen, starting to unfold before anybody even really gets into it.
9: Absolutely. And the thing is, now there's a third party involved. So now the pressure is on. There's some report needs to go in. Did you make a connection? Why not? Then you're like hesitant. Can I share my real feelings or not? I've been on one blind date in my life. I'm open at this point in my life to more. This was in the end of my 20s. I met someone at the hair salon of all places. We saw each other quite a bit. And she's like, I have the perfect guy for you. And he sounded like the type of men I love reading in my romance novels. Like, there was no questions asked, even though I didn't know this person so well. And what that experience taught me, because it didn't go great, is just because two people are single or just because two people say like the same band, doesn't a connection make, does not a match make. So I think that if you're someone listening along and you're like, oh no, I was just going to connect my two friends or these two people are single, I think that it's well-intentioned, but ask them first, do they want to be connected? Ask them what they're looking for and like maybe put on no pressure and stay out of it as much as possible so you don't get caught in the middle.
8: There's an element of fixing there, right? I just want to fix it. You're lonely. I'm going to fix it for you. Here's so-and-so. Like, there's an element of that, which is kind of gets meddling-y, as opposed to, you know, this person is exactly for you. I don't know. I feel like matchmaking is, there's a formula. I mean, if you look at matchmakers as a business, it is big business. So there's a bit of a formula. So there's proven it works, but then there's also a little bit of none of your business that, you know, between friends, or like you said, that third person who kind of gets involved now and then, oh my God, now I'm not friends with my friend because she tried to set me up with so-and-so. I feel like it goes both ways.
9: It does. And even, you know, we're talking about romantic, which is always, there's always something involved there because our feelings are at the bottom of it, right? We're very vulnerable. But one area we haven't talked about yet where I think is the worst to connect people, even though it could be well-meaning, is work. I love mentioning someone's name. So Shane, you and I are talking. Maybe producer Tony is looking for a certain guest and I have interviewed someone in the past that I think would be great for the show. That's all well and good. But I think if someone's looking to hire someone and you make a recommendation, but you yourself has never worked with them, it could create a problem because just because you like someone doesn't mean they are the best employee or should be recommended. So I think it gets murky. I think being a connector is very well intentioned. Always check with people first before you do it. And a really subtle way, I think, to connect people, no matter what your goal is over a get together. You know, these days, community has become so important, specifically to me in my life, I think for many of us, especially for singles that might be feeling lonely or just want to get out of the house. So, for example, I'm hosting a handful of friends for a get together. I realize some friends have some time off or are kind of available, and I'm hosting a get together. And I'm bringing a few different people from different walks of my life. And the intention is just almost that they don't know each other or maybe don't have connections. And so it gives people an opportunity to talk instead of talking shop, just being themselves and being authentic.
8: So it's interesting because the way that we've described it so far is you can hear like the staffing services, like the hiring agencies for work. And then there's the headhunter agencies. They do that too. So that's matchmaking, right? And then there's the dating services and, you know, and the friend parts of come on over and meet my friends and see if sparks happen. So tell me about the, because some people are tempted, right? They're tempted. This is more dating. I mean, you could apply the work part with a headhunter where you give them your resume and they shop you around. But tell me about the dating part, because it is a big deal, right? Like the matchmakers, that's what they do. You know, I don't want to say there's an element of pimp there, but like in some cases, like people are just lonely. They want dates. It's like, I don't have time. Get me dates. But it is a bit of a, you're not paying the date, but you're paying the person to get the date. So it does get weird quick, I think. What are your thoughts on that?
9: I personally have never used the matchmaking service. I'm not against them for people. And I've definitely worked with people who have. What I like about it is they're costly. So it is an investment and you're taking it seriously. We have had so many episodes here on Date Night where we talk about using the dating apps. And I think it's a beautiful way to connect with people, especially if you're a very busy person and you don't have the time to go out or the freedom to, you know, meet people because you work out every day or whatever it is. I think with a matchmaker and that amount of money you're spending is very valuable because it's not wasting your time. And people that are using it, I would assume, are way more serious than maybe someone who uploaded an app because they're going through a breakup and they want to feel, have their ego stroked again, right? Which are a lot of problems that people have. And I think that you have someone else doing the research for you because finding a partner can be a full-time job if you want someone who's on the same level as you. And I'm not talking about someone to necessarily hook up with, someone to spend a lifetime with. To search for a partner could be a full-time job. And I think that's where matchmakers can be of benefit. But I always argue the best thing you could do yourself is just be out there doing what you love to do, going into places, not staying at home and having a sense of community in an area that you love. For me this summer, the handful of times I've gone out, it's been to do something book related. I bought myself a ticket to an author event where there's an author who's from Toronto who was speaking at this new book bar in the city. And I met tons of people because it was like-minded people, right? I wasn't looking necessarily to meet the one or anyone, but it opened the doors. So I think if you're serious and want to meet someone else serious, matchmaking could be an okay service for you, but it's not the only way. And you don't need to have money to date or be connected.
8: Have you ever met anybody who's like, as a couple, like how'd you meet matchmaker? I've never met anybody. I mean, I've met people that say Plenty of Fish or Bumble or whatever, but I don't know if I've ever met anybody that.
9: No, actually, now that you say that, I don't know. And I wonder, are they not being truthful the same way we used to not say we met someone online, yep, or Bumble or Plenty of Fish? Or have people just not met that way, because the how we met is my favorite question to ask people. I think it says so much about people, but usually it's just, oh, out at an event, or I don't even really know when we first started talking, like through mutual friends or being out or on a dating app these days. That's the most common.
8: Mm-hmm.
9: I think one thing I want to just say before we wrap this conversation, though, when it comes to matchmaking, the other end of it is if you are someone who's single, has been for a while, maybe chronically single, don't ask your friends time and time again to match you with someone if they haven't shown interest already, because then they're going to start wanting to not answer your calls and not include you out. So don't make that your be all and end all. Feel free to mention it to people that you know that are maybe connected more so than you are. Mm. But don't put pressure on friends to be your Cupid, for lack of a better word.
8: Your Cupid. That's a nicer way to say it than I said it. That's for sure. Jen Kirsch.
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8: Long weekend is here. Shane Hewitt in the Night Shift. Happy Friday. I am in the village of Merrickville, just south of Ottawa. Ryan O'Donnell is in downtown Calgary. Noah Skanga in downtown Toronto. Three things we learned today, Shane Hewitt and the Night Shift. I learned that Ryan is going to watch a movie for the 33rd time. 33rd?
5: 33rd.
8: 33rd time. Oh. The same movie. I love Christmas Vacation. I'm not sure I've watched it 33 times.
5: You have 100% watched Christmas. You've probably watched that movie more than 33 times over your entire life. Yes, absolutely. You watch it at least three times a year, at least. I watch The Room maybe once a year.
8: Twice a year, at least. Because there's always a January, there's always a Christmas. True. Maybe three or four. There's more to the list now. I got to add more on the list. These movies are tough. What's the one called you're going to?
5: The Room.
8: And it's great, right? It's amazing.
5: It's the worst movie ever made, and I love every... Okay. I'm wearing a t-shirt for it now with one of the best lines in the entire movie. Leave your stupid comments to your pocket, which doesn't make any sense at all.
8: All right.
5: It's perfect, dude.
8: Three things we learned today. Andrew Caddell with our Happy Friday roundup of the week. Conversation, job market, and jobs being lost in Canada when it was expected jobs were going to be added.
16: Well, what I found fascinating is that we still have a very low unemployment rate, and the unemployment rate has not changed because it's a matter of how many people are actually seeking jobs and how many people are in the workforce.
8: Yeah, how many people have given up, too, is also not measured.
16: Yeah, and that's a factor, too. But it's good that we do still have a low unemployment rate. You know, so let's face it, August is a time for people to go back to school. It's a time for people to be changing jobs. I know a lot of people. I certainly change jobs almost every September, or any time I changed, it would be in September. And then there's a lot of people that are going from full-time work to maybe part-time work or part-time work to not working. So I don't think it's a crisis. However, we knew that resources were going to be hard hit. We knew that some services and retail would be hard hit, and they have been. But this means that Canadians are going to have to start building with our own wood, building like what they call cross-laminated timber, using that to build larger buildings rather than just steel and concrete. And we have to build pipelines with Canadian steel in Canada to make sure that our source of oil and gas is secure. And this is something the government's going to have to deal with. And, you know, it's, at this point, the aluminum people have managed to pivot well. They're shipping to Europe. They're shipping around the world. But steel, not so much. And certainly the softwood lumber people, they're getting really badly hit with the American tariffs. But they've always had that problem.
8: I do find it concerning, Andrew. I got to be honest. I mean, 41,000 minus when they were expecting 13,000 plus, the gap is pretty big.
16: Yeah, but then last month the employment went up and they were expecting it to go down. And you look at it, we're 22.6 million people working. 41,000 is not a drop in the bucket, but it's still a small number out of 22.6 million people.
8: One of the interesting parts that I didn't think of until I just heard Andrew talking about it for the second time, which you can too on the podcast that comes out, is that if 40,000 jobs are lost, it doesn't mean that 40,000 people are unemployed. It means that the jobs are lost. Maybe it's retiring people. That's a thing. But it also means that the jobs are lost, right? So no one else is going to fill that gap. So it'll be interesting to see where that one goes. Friday Roundup, Andrew Caddell right there. Three things we learned today. All of this on Shane Hewitt and the Night Shift, the podcast. Steve Stebbing was here. We talked about movies, streaming, and more, including Onslaught.
2: Allow me to make proper introduction to the perfect soldiers. Crybaby. He was weeping as he slaughtered civilians. Cockroach was shot 48 times and survived. This last soldier you will surely be aware of. It's a butcher. They can see better in the dark. Once they begin killing, they will not stop. They are the human equivalents of a heat-seeking missile.
3: Remember the character of the onslaught against us.
8: Okay, now here to do that entire monologue in his own voice, Ryan O'Donnell also does that accent very well.
5: Oh, yeah. I try not to. But I like to.
6: which is really funny because that voice is a British actor. You actually know who he is. His name is Dan Stevens. He was on

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1: Initiating intimacy.
2: So it looks like far more than sexuality is what it looks like, right? It's bids for connection, which we've talked about on the show before. So affection is a big, big part of intimacy and connection. And affection without the groping, so which would be more of the demand, right? So this would be the invitation to connect and then see where it goes, rather than the opportunity to, if I give you a hug, you're going to go grab me somewhere. And you didn't check with me if it's what I wanted. Mm-hmm. You didn't ask. Like, so then it starts to feel like an ambush and doesn't feel very good. And so then you could potentially create a cycle where you start avoiding affection because you want to avoid that kind of ambush. And then it creates this whole cycle where nobody feels wanted, and then it's misinterpreted and all of that.
1: And so that's kind of like the grabby, that becomes demanding again, where it's the ambush word that you used. Yeah.
2: That, to me, that I like your squishy bits is not a grabby thing, because you're in a moment of cuddle. You're not just grabbing body. You're not grabbing sexual body parts.
1: Right.
2: You're grabbing a belly, which is a little bit different. And that's a very affectionate move, which is very different than grabbing a boob or grabbing something else. Right. Mm. So, that's where there's a kind of a little bit of a fine line.
1: If you're always the initiator and you just want the other person to initiate, how does that conversation start?
2: So that's a good question. First of all, I would want to know, do you want your partner to initiate more, or do you want something else? Do you want more signs that your partner is attracted to you, that your partner wants you, that your partner desires you? And there's other ways of also showing your partner that you want them, desire them. And so sometimes it's just that I want to feel pursued so I can have that feeling to know that you're attracted to me, because without that, I may find it difficult. So using a lot of your own, like using words, even asking for the affection part, right? So it's more about initiating connection, initiating different kinds of connection, like, oh, come cuddle with me.
1: So there you go. That's your homework for the weekend, all you lovers out there, is to find new ways to
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5: From the National Newsroom of the Canadian Press, I'm Lisa Laporte. A 24-year-old suspect is in police custody after vehicles were set fire to recently outside the home of Liberal MP Salma Zahid. Toronto police say the suspect is charged with arson, causing damage to property, and mischief, among others. The incident happened in the early hours of August 27th. Police continue to search for a second suspect. As smaller businesses deal with the latest round of U.S. tariffs, some are considering moving production south of the border. Canadian Manufacturers and Exporters Chief Executive Dennis Darby says the tariffs make it easier for countries like China to sell their goods into the U.S. because Canadian

0: Canadian goods are being tariffed at 50%. A new government report says average temperatures in Canada are expected to rise by at least 3.5 degrees Celsius by the end of the century. The report says the impacts of climate change in the country are largely irreversible, even if the world were to reach net zero emissions by 2075. Canadian Climate Institute Adaptation Research Director Ryan Ness says the most surprising thing is the contrast between what the report says and the level of action being taken by the government. Some BC school districts are banning e-scooters and e-bikes ahead of the new school year. The Langley School District says the ban comes amid a rise in injuries among youth riders. BC Children's Hospital's trauma medical director, Dr. Genevieve Ernst, says they've seen a steep rise in e-scooter injuries.
1: So the most common injuries that we're seeing are bony injuries, fractures, road rash, extensive abrasions, and head injuries. But we're also seeing a rise in serious injuries, particularly devastating brain injuries.
0: The hospital says 13-year-olds accounted for the largest share of emergency visits related to e-scooters, even though riders must be at least 16. And a new study shows the Yukon's Ice Age landscape changed what a cheetah-like species hunted and ate in order to survive. Research published in the journal Current Biology found the Yukon cats adapted to a mostly fish diet so they wouldn't have to compete with other large predators like lions and grizzly bears in the northern climate. Study co-author Grant Zazula says the diet is a unique adaptation for the species that lived 30,000 years ago.
2: We know genetically it was a small population split off from their cousins to the south and figured, well, we're going to go north and see what happens. And they made their way. They figured it out by adapting to new resources and new environmental conditions and became something very unique, the Yukon cheetah.
0: The cats went extinct at the end of the Ice Age due to a changing ecosystem. This is the Canadian Press. In sports, the Toronto Blue Jays and Kansas City Royals are playing the first game of their three-game series in Major League Baseball this hour. The Montreal Alouettes and BC Lions are at play in CFL action tonight. The league-leading Alouettes can clinch a playoff spot with a win. Canada's Leila Fernandez is out of the U.S. Open after losing to American Jessica Pegula in the third round. In men's action tonight, Canada's Denis Shapovalov will take on Ben Shelton of the U.S. The Vancouver Canucks have signed defenseman Ziev Boyum to an 8-year contract extension worth $9.38 million U.S. per season. The club made the announcement today. And Canadian Sarah Mitten of Brooklyn, Nova Scotia finished second in the women's shot put at the Diamond League final in Brussels. From the Canadian Press, I'm Lisa Laporte.
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4: Checking the forecast tonight, we're seeing lots of cloudy skies with a 40% chance of early evening showers. Those skies, though, they're expected to clear up overnight, going down to a low of 15. Tomorrow, we're seeing a sun and cloud mix. There's also a 30% chance of showers late in the afternoon, the high going up to 25. It's going to feel more like 30. And looking ahead, we can finally expect a bit of consistency with our forecast. We're seeing Sunday, Monday, and Tuesday back-to-back sunny skies with a warm high of 25 on all 3 days.
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6: Stuff with Nathan Radke. 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
7: Uncover Up, How to Think Clearly in an Age of Conspiracies. It's basically the book that Lee and I wish we had when we started investigating these things to begin with. Because there just wasn't any material that kind of took these things seriously and applied some kind of like rigor and careful thought to them. And that's what we've tried to do in this book, which I should say was a Canadian bestseller a couple weeks ago.
6: Pretty exciting, isn't it?
7: Yeah, I mean, it means that I get to introduce myself as best-selling author Nathan Radke.
6: Isn't that fun? Or half?
7: Yeah, well, best-selling co-author. Yeah, it's still okay. It doesn't quite have the same ring.
6: Well, in all fairness of authenticity, in the summer of 2026, you actually went on Lake Ontario, got chased by creepy lights in the dark, had to abort your trip, all things, you know, Great Lakes Vortex, and Dr. Lee Kunla was camping with his feet up. So
7: yeah,
6: I feel like you are the real goat here.
7: Yeah, I'm out here in these conspiracy streets.
6: Yes. He's out there with his feet up by a campfire, not trying anything, not putting his life in danger.
7: Yeah, now that you put it that way, he's actually much wiser than me.
6: He could be wiser. But still the goat, though, really. Okay, so let's dig into some news stories this week. Now, this week is a conversation about way back in the day, and in the summer of 2026, we were all supposed to float away. Nothing has happened of either of them. Let's dig into the conspiracies. Where are we going?
7: Yeah, let's talk about something called mass panic. And mass panic is exactly as it sounds. You get a bunch of people and they get all freaked out. And it's important to look at things like mass panic because you can learn a lot about ourselves by looking at extreme versions of things. And a mass panic is an extreme version of social contagion. And what's interesting is that we're both recipients of it and we are the ones who deliver it. We panic and we also spread the panic. Because, of course, human beings are such social creatures. We're so tied together. And one thing that all mass panics have in common is that they're all driven to a large extent by mass media distribution. Because without mass media distribution, you can have a localized panic. You can have a room full of panicky people. You could have a street full of panicky people. But if you want a nation of panicky people, you need some kind of mechanism that can transmit information across a large population.
6: Well, otherwise, it's just a chain letter.
7: Yeah, exactly. And so mass medias are like they're amplifiers and accelerators for the circulation of ideas. But what I was curious about is, what was the first time we had a mass panic? Not just a local panic, but a mass panic. And I think I tracked it down. And it started after an information revolution, because it started after the invention of the printing press. Now, the printing press, obviously,
6: So it turns out humans are the problem after all, is what you're saying.
7: That's always the twist. That's always the Twilight Zone-esque twist. It always turns out that we're the ones. We're the problem. It's us. So the printing press comes out back in, you know, just the late mid-15th century. And that's amazing. That's an incredible thing. For the first time ever, you can have mass distribution of information. And it had wide-ranging effects from the creation of the Protestant church to increase in literacy rates. It's an amazing, incredible thing to have that new technology. And people started getting things like pamphlets that were written in languages that they actually spoke. But here's the trick, because there's always a trick. With the increased spread of information comes information's ugly sibling, the increased spread of misinformation. And in one of the first ever mass media events, we had a bit of misinformation that caused widespread panic all over Europe and the UK that caused people to think that they were about to, as I almost did a couple weeks ago, drown in water.
6: So you check the podcast for that story, the Great Lakes Vortex, the conversation about a guy who had to take his boat with friends to an island, ended up at a dock, not at the island, because of big scary lights in the night. So there is there's that for you to look up too. But in this particular case, it seems to me that when we don't quite understand it, we're like, you have to be aware of the notion, but not understand it in order to kind of get it, right? Like, it has to be possible, but it you can't really understand what's going on behind it in order for this sort of mass panic thing to kick in, because that seems to be the common thread.
7: Yeah, exactly. It isn't the stuff that we don't know at all. It's the stuff that we kind of half understand. And back at the dawn of the printing press, one of the things that we kind of half understood were the stars in the sky. We didn't have astronomy yet, but we had astrology. And so we were able to kind of map out things and know where they would be, but we had very different ideas about what that meant. And there was an astrologer back then who looked at his charts and he said, hey, you know what's going to happen? In 1524, all of the planets are going to line up in a row in the sky, and they're all going to be in the constellation of Pisces. And because all the planets were lining up, he thought, that's got to be something big. And because it was all in the constellation of Pisces, and Pisces is a water sign, he thought, and it's going to have something to do with water. Something big is going to happen. It's going to have to do with water. So, of course, what does he decide is going to happen in 1524?
6: Tsunamis!
7: Exactly.
6: Floods.
7: Yeah, massive floods and tsunamis. And so he prints up his findings and he distributes them. And he can only do that because of the printing press, this new information technology. And then other astrologers, they grab what he's written and they expand on it and they continue on and they print their own pamphlets and it's in all sorts of different languages. And we're talking hundreds of thousands of pamphlets. And it might be one of the first times ever in history that human beings were able to pull off some kind of mass communication event like that.
6: Oh, interesting. Okay. It is kind of interesting. It's scary, though, right? I mean, because, I mean, really, would you get that point? You can be pretty biblical with all those things, right? And those were the big stories of things like that prior to that. That's a long time ago. And it's interesting to see the sort of mass information. It's probably worth noting that back then, one of the biggest pieces of currency was information. Now today, philosophically, of course, I struggle with this because they pass it off as knowledge, right? Knowledge is different. Knowledge is information plus experience. But there was information being traded because you had these people that would have books or whatever, and they'd be walking around. And they'd be like, this is the information that you need to know to become whatever. It was basically the internet, except some guy had to walk for days in order to get to your village, and then they would sell the information. I mean, that was a big sort of swapping of goods back then, was the information.
7: Yeah, absolutely. I mean, and it gave the people who had that information such an immense amount of power, because knowledge is power. And then with increased literacy rates and new technologies allowed mass printing of material, some of that power shifted around a bit, which, again, was a fantastic thing to happen, but it also meant that events like this could happen. Mm-hmm. Because now we have, basically, with 1 year left to go, 1523, T-minus 1 year to the flood, we did have a flood, but we didn't have a flood of water. We had a flood of paper. We had a flood of pamphlets. And so people started to freak out a little bit. Now, there were some astrologers who were trying to debunk the claims, but this is true back then, and it's true now, that debunking flies on wings of lead, basically. Like, the classic line that a lie can travel around the world by the time that the truth is just put on its shoelaces.
6: Yeah. Well, I mean, it's way less fantastic, right?
7: Yeah, it's not as interesting, it's not as exciting. And so the deadline grows nearer, and all sorts of wealthy nobles are fleeing to the mountains for quote-unquote hunting trips. But we know why they were going. Other people started doing the only reasonable thing you could do in a situation like that, building arcs. And even as far away as London, people were fleeing their homes and taking to the hills. I've seen numbers as large as 20,000, although that might be an exaggeration. And then one day, in 1524, something shocking happened in London. It started to rain a little bit.
6: And panic ensues. But it is interesting when you look at their history, because they have found arcs, these big boats, in strange places. And they're like, well, how did this boat get to the top of the mountain? And this is sort of part of that storyline where it's like, well, people did believe that the world was going to flood, and they built these boats wherever they had access to build the boats.
7: Yeah.
6: Right. They wanted to build it. Like, if it gets to us, we can float away. And that's why they find underground buried, like, these arcs in really weird places.
7: Yeah. And of course, it's kind of embarrassing after a mass panic passes and the event doesn't take place. And then we all kind of look at each other a bit sheepishly and it's a little uncomfortable. And that's what happened with this when there wasn't a flood. But of course, that was hundreds of years ago. Certainly that wouldn't happen to us now.
6: No, never again. All right. So mass panic is the conversation. Uncover up. Nathan Radke is here. What happened recently, as we are alluding?
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6: Mass panic. We've seen this many times before. The first part of the conversation is on the podcast, The Great Flood of 1584, which I'm assuming didn't happen. Did it?
7: It did not. I mean, there was some normal rain. There was, you know, some drizzle. But no, the flood absolutely did not happen. What there was instead was a bit of a flood of embarrassment when all the people who had gotten swept up in it, realized that there was no flood that was coming.
6: Yeah, that would have been interesting because it's the first time that some large prognostication truly had happened. And the elephants did not go marching two by two. The flood never comes. And all of a sudden now someone's got to justify it. I would be curious to see how that was rebalanced after the fact. Back then, fast forward to the summer of 2026, and we were all supposed to float away.
7: Yep, here we go again. So in January 2026, obviously pamphlets on the printing press, not such a big deal, but social media, short form video content, there are pamphlets of the age. And so back at the beginning of this year, there was a rumor starting to spread that on August 12th, gravity was going to be switched off for 7 seconds. To be exact, and we should always be exact when it comes to things like this, 7.3 seconds. And it was going to be caused by the intersecting waves from two black holes in space, and it was going to result somewhere between 40 and 50 million casualties. This was going to be one of the worst events in human history.
6: Like, you'd have to fly away pretty far, I guess. Well, I guess, but the cars would be a thing.
7: That's the thing. I mean, it's
6: planes
7: not just,
6: would fly away.
7: Like, if you drift up for 7 seconds, you're going to get 7 seconds high. That could be bad. But, yeah, what if you're in a busy intersection and the cars start raining down? What if you're surrounded by kitchen knives? What if you're in an anvil shop?
6: And the Roadrunner is running by.
7: Exactly. It's
6: very
7: be
6: Acme. But you're right. It is interesting when everything comes crashing back down to Earth that it would be. You know what I don't know about gravity now that you say that? Is that I don't know that if gravity stops, if things immediately start to like float away because they have zero momentum where they're sitting. Because there's no negative pull the other way. They're just sitting where they're sitting. So depending on if anything moves, yes, but I don't know how that works. If stuff just floats away or if it just kind of stays put.
7: Well, there would be centrifugal force from the spinning of the Earth.
6: Yeah.
7: And that centrifugal force of the spinning of the Earth, the thing that's holding us right down is gravity. And you switch that gravity off, that centrifugal force, I feel like it's going to fling us up.
6: That's interesting.
7: Along with all the kitchen knives and anvils.
6: Things we haven't thought of. See, we don't know much about this. No wonder why it's so scary.
7: That's the thing, because when there's something that we kind of half understand, it's very easy for us to get fully terrified. Now, the claim on this meme originated from an alleged leaked NASA document referring to something called Project Anchor. And here's the conspiracy aspect of it. Because apparently, according to this meme, NASA knew about this imminent gravity incident, and they had an $89 billion secret project to build bunkers for essential personnel to ensure that humanity survived the disaster. So
6: but that seems crazy, because all they needed was seatbelts.
7: Yeah, or like ropes or something. But no, apparently they had these massive bunkers built to put the government leaders, because they're so important to have, scientists, military, selected citizens. But to avoid panic and mayhem, NASA was apparently keeping it a secret from the public. And also in this meme, it mentioned that an independent physicist had confirmed all these findings and then, ominously, disappeared.
6: Oh!
7: So we've got it all here. We've got, like, secret plans, we've got missing people, we've got sinister government agencies, we've got an imminent threat. We've got the perfect recipe to cook up a conspiracy meme that's going to spread all over the place.
6: So aside from the fact that gravity is floaty stuff, or anti-gravity is floaty stuff, normally some of these conspiracies, as we've learned from you guys, there is an element of truth to it. But in this case, it all seems pretty fantastic. It doesn't seem like there's a whole lot of anything to it.
7: I mean, the only little bit of truth I can find in this is the idea that if there was some kind of secret disaster coming, then wealthy people would probably try to find some kind of way of hiding away in a bunker or an island. I mean, that's one aspect to it, and partly one of the reasons why people were quick to believe this, because it did have that aspect. We realize that our system's kind of unequal and unfair, and so any conspiracy like this that plays into that, it's going to have a more receptive audience.
6: Okay, so we didn't float away in the summer of 2026.
7: Yeah, spoiler alert. Great news. August 12th came and went, and absolutely none of that happened. And that's particularly good news, because it would have actually been much worse than the way the memes described it. It wouldn't just be us kind of like gently drifting up and then drifting back down again. For one thing, I don't know about you, but I love, one of the things I love about Earth is that we have an atmosphere.
6: I do like breathing, generally. Yeah.
7: Breathing's the best. I breathe all the time.
6: Mm-hmm. Most
7: and the
6: every
7: only reason
6: day,
7: we the only reason we have an atmosphere is because it's held in place by gravity.
6: Right.
7: And so we'd lose that. The Earth itself would start to get torn apart due to centrifugal force, although 7 seconds wouldn't be enough to make it crack up entirely. And so there's a bunch of questions that we obviously should have had about this. Why only 7 seconds?
6: 7.3
7: seconds, thank you. The nearest black hole collision to us that we know of is about 89 million light years away in a different galaxy. And so even if those waves did get to us, it'd be extremely weak. And it wouldn't switch off gravity. It would warp space-time. Now, I think August 12th was picked as a date because we were going to have an eclipse that day. And so people were already thinking of the sky and astronomy, and people get kind of nervous around eclipses anyway. But what was interesting to me when people sent me this is I said, I swear I've heard this one before. I swear this has happened before.
6: In the form of gravity turning off?
7: In the form of gravity turning off.
6: Okay.
7: And so I looked back, and sure enough, in 2014, there was a meme circulating that said because of Jupiter's orbit aligning with Earth, our gravity would be weaker for a few seconds on January 4th, 2015. And the meme featured a Photoshop announcement for NASA stating if people jumped up in the air at exactly 9:47, they would get a couple moments of zero G.
6: That's a fun idea, though. Like, a bunch of random strangers trying to jump at the same time and nobody knows why.
7: See, I prefer that one for exactly that reason. Instead of having mass panic, it's just you go outside and all of a sudden everyone in the street jumps up in the air for the, at the same time.
6: Yeah, if you're going to prank anybody and create something like that, that seems funny to watch like an entire town square of people try it and then work or not work. So afterwards, though, what came of this, or was there any reconcile of where it came from or what caused all of these things?
7: There never is. And that's one thing that irritates me to an nth degree about conspiracy memes, is that people put them out and they get the clout and they get the heat and they get the attention. And then inevitably, their predictions don't come true, but there's never an accounting. There's never any kind of apology. There's never an acknowledgement. Nobody ever says, you know what? Maybe I should withdraw from social media for a couple of weeks because I really, really got that wrong. Instead, they just move on to the next failed prediction.
6: Symptom of the internet, I guess. Change your user name, change your handle, start selling, you know, the next big court case on TV in America.
7: Yeah, exactly. It's like those bungee jumping companies that change their name as soon as one of the bungees snaps. And the difference between what happened...
6: We're not going after bungee companies, though, just to be clear. There are many that are safe and good.
7: Agreed. But the difference between what happened in 1524 and what happened in 2026 is that 1524 was misinformation. People made a mistake. People got something wrong, honestly. In 2026, that's disinformation. That's somebody deliberately lying and fabricating for the purposes of manipulation. And it seems like a harmless prank, but social media's got a long reach. Because of the large number of people that saw it, some percentage of those people would have believed it. And that would be like a pretty high number of people. And there's evidence on message boards and comment sections that there were a lot of people who were legit concerned and scared and anxious, to the point where NASA actually had to put out an announcement saying that gravity wasn't going to get shut off.
6: That's what I found. I found TV channels were carrying that, saying, you know, NASA releases that, don't worry, your gravity's not going to get shut off. But there is an element of the man there, right? Like, someone can turn it off, and that's interesting.
7: Yeah, and also, I mean, the fact that NASA put out an official announcement, if you already believe that this is true, that means you already think that NASA's covering the whole thing up.
6: Right.
7: So an official statement from NASA is going to not convince anybody who already believes it.
6: Yeah, of course NASA's going to say they're not going to do it, right? Yeah,
7: if anything, it makes you more likely to think that it's true. Well, they wouldn't be denying it if it wasn't true.
6: Amazing. All right, well, here's to the next mass panic event and us floating away, I suppose, and... what does it look like? Uncover Up is the podcast with Nathan Radke and his podcast partner, Dr. Lee Kunla. You can get the book, The Uncover Up, too. Just go to Amazon, search Uncover Up book. You're going to find it. And, learn how these things all come about. And then, you know, some of them are super fun to follow. And some of them, you know, maybe we need to watch out for, to be determined. Thank you, bud.
7: Although if the gravity had gone away, I bet my lower back would have felt great.
4: Checking the forecast, tonight we're seeing lots of cloudy skies with a 40% chance of early evening showers. Those skies, though, they're expected to clear up overnight, going down to a low of 15. Tomorrow, we're seeing a sun and cloud mix. There's also a 30% chance of showers late in the afternoon, the high going up to 25. It's going to feel more like 30. And looking ahead, we can finally expect a bit of consistency with our forecast. We're seeing Sunday, Monday, and Tuesday back-to-back sunny skies with a warm high of 25 on all 3 days.
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9: Uncle Bob's Bits, off to Surrey, BC we go. I'm Shane Hewitt in Ottawa, and Bob Addison is here hanging out with us, cleaning up, purging house.
10: Yeah. Hi, Shane. Good evening. I've got a bit of a project that I've been putting off for a number of weeks, and actually about 2 years. But I've sold my uncle's house.
9: We should probably say that your uncle passed, and that's how this all stuff is.
10: Oh, unfolded. Yeah.
9: So there's a family element. There's an emotional element. There's all kinds of things going on.
10: Right. Sorry. I'm just going straight to the
9: Problem solving.
10: Straight to the problem solving, because as you might know, I'm a bit of a procrastinator, and so my uncle passed. Geez. Over 2 years ago, 2.5 years ago, but the market has been horrible, and we haven't been able to sell. I took a bath on the deal, but it's sold. So we had a big purge, and we cleaned out most of the house. But the day before the purge, I had brought in a friend of mine who's like, "Oh, you could get money for this. Oh wow, you could get this stuff is good. People will buy it." And I sort of. The next day when the family showed up to get rid of everything, I'm like, hold stuff back. And they were not impressed because it sort of went against the plan. But so now I have to do an estate sale pretty damn quickly. And I was, I guess I'm starting it tomorrow, the actual plans to do it. So we have a number of furniture items that I have to get rid of. We have a piano. And basically, you know, I was thinking about calling the people that do the movie industry stuff, because this is some of this furniture is from the 40s and 50s, right? So I thought they might be interested. I just haven't made the call yet.
9: Okay. Have you considered doing an auction?
10: Well, would they store it for me?
9: They'll do it right out of the house.
10: Oh.
9: So they'll take pictures, and everyone will come to the house and take it from the house.
10: Oh,
9: so I've recently learned, there was a gentleman I was talking to, because I bought a mirror, and it was this beautiful mirror, and then you go pick it up, and I kind of assumed it would be an old house, because I've gone to auctions before where I bought some dining room chairs that were, I paid $6 for six chairs. And they're kind of yellowy, but the wood is amazing. So I was thinking, like, well, for $6, gamble, and maybe I can recover them, kind of thing, right?
10: Oh yeah, and refinish it, right?
9: Yeah, and so I mean, so they're it's beefy wood, all the things. Well, you get there, and I swear to God, no one's lived in the house for 5 years, maybe 7 years. Like, it's just dusty, musty smelling. The chairs are outside on my patio just to get some fresh air right now. So you can get that stuff. I mean, it's amazing stuff, but it takes work, right?
10: Yeah.
9: But then this other guy, the mirror story was, I went to pick up the house, but it was just like a rancher attached, right? Maybe a plus 50 kind of neighborhood.
10: Yeah.
9: They're in the garage, and there's a lift in the garage to go up to the landing from the garage floor up to the entryway. I'm like, okay, so probably an older person's house. So I said to the guy, I said, is this a family thing, or, you know, it's really great stuff, I'm really grateful, blah, blah, blah. Is this a family thing? And he was like, no, this is what we do. We downsize for seniors.
10: Oh.
9: And so even those people come into seniors' houses. The family of the senior keeps they take everything out that they want to take. Right?
10: Right.
9: Like,
10: That process has happened for us.
9: Right. So the little pictures of young Bobby, right, riding his little tricycle, whatever.
10: Sure.
9: All that stuff is now gone out of the house. Then they go through the rest of the house and they post everything on their auction. They facilitate the auction for you and they just take a cut.
10: Oh, okay. Yes, I believe I know somebody. I actually do know somebody that's doing that now that I used to work with in radio.
9: Hmm.
10: So, okay.
9: Is it a radio company? Because that would be ironic.
10: No, they'd have too much stuff that's not being used anymore. But actually, I do have a vintage set of headphones, Shane, that are from God knows. They're old. They're like 60 years old, at least. 60 to 70 years old. I was thinking about donating them to a museum. But anyway, okay, that sounds good.
9: I think it's a great idea. It would solve your problem. They come in, they take everything. And I did an auction when I left Calgary to move to Ottawa on my stuff.
10: Yeah.
9: So everything, I had a big garage sale. I did have a garage sale. I tried to put everything else on Marketplace. Everything that was left over, that was inconvenient, whatever.
10: Yeah.
9: That went to the auction house. And there was some things that sold for like way more than I would have ever posted it for. And some things, like, you're like, this thing's worth $50 and you get $10 for it. But there's like, there were some things I thought, yeah, maybe $20-$30 for that, sold for $150. And you're like, whoa, what is happening?
10: Yeah. I guess so. I have seen similar things of that, and I've looked at it, and I've actually gone to pages. Now, mind you, this is a year and a half ago, 2 years ago. And these things weren't selling, so I was sort of discouraged by that fact. But obviously, they wouldn't be in business if they didn't have a business. So maybe I will. Well, I guess that'll be my next call.
9: Let's make sure they post it on a publicly available auction site that's not just theirs. That's one thing. Because some auction sites, like, they'll have their own sort of subpage on the site where they do their stuff. But anybody who surfs the site can find your stuff. If somebody was searching for 1960s headphones, then they would be able to find your listing on that auction.
10: No, it's weird, because now my other friend, who happens to still work in radio, he's a big nostalgia guy. So he doesn't, he lives in an apartment, so I don't know where he keeps this stuff, or his wife. He must have a storage room somewhere. But anyway, he came in, I gave him a couple of postcards from the 1950s and 40s and stuff, and he kept going. And we have this bedroom set from it looks like the 70s. And I'm like, there's no way anybody would buy this. He goes, no. People would buy this. And now that I think about, like, the 70s are 50 years ago now.
9: Well, if it's anything teak related, dude, it's worth hundreds of dollars.
10: Oh, jeez.
9: Like anything teak right now will go for so much money, it's crazy. There was, we've bought some beds for cheap, $100, $200, stuff like that, like bed frames.
10: Yeah.
9: But you could, so you're not going to get a ton for some of those things, but if it's made of teak or any of those sort of vibey late 60s, early 70s hippie vibe look.
10: Yeah.
9: Dude, it is worth a mint.
10: Jeez. See, now I'm getting dollar signs spinning in my head again.
9: Yeah, I know.
10: Not that I guess I do need the money.
9: It's a good opportunity to procrastinate some more.
10: Well, no, as I've tried to explain to my relatives and they didn't want to hear it, it's like, I don't work well unless I have a deadline. I have a really big deadline now, so I got to get off the pot here. I'll update you with how things go, but I think we do have some interesting things. And, I'm donating stuff. Like, we have luggage from the 50s that I think I'm going to donate to my son's school for productions and drama and that.
9: Right.
10: And some of my grandmother's old clothes that she used to wear to Eastern Star and to church and stuff. So, we have those things. And, she has, I don't know if it's a real mink or it's a stole. Like, that would be worth money.
9: Okay, big question. Okay. Are you ready?
10: Yeah.
9: Are you taking pictures of it?
10: Yeah, I've taken a bunch of pictures of some of it now. So I could throw it up on market. I could literally throw it up on the marketplace right now.
9: Oh, I get it. That's very good. No, I say that because I do have another friend who is struggling with his parents' house of stuff.
10: Yeah.
9: And he got coached and his coach had said, look, just take photos of everything. And then if you decide to sell it, then at least you have a photo. And the photo brings back the memory as much as the thing. It was good advice.
10: Yeah, that is excellent advice. Yeah. Okay.
9: If you're torn, take a photo of it. And that's what I started to do. I had an old clock that I made for my grandmother in junior high school. That was an ugly old thing. But I remember it, and I remember making it in the gift. And so I took photos of it and threw it out. It was not a nice clock.
10: Oh.
9: But the memory was great. So the memory of the photo is pretty
10: good. Did it ever function, the clock?
9: I think so. I mean, clocks are dumb. They just have a hole and a battery, and that's basically it. But,
10: whenever you turn back time on these things, right, especially clocks, they don't have to work if they bring back the memory, my friend.
9: They're right twice a day. How does it go, Bob?
10: Exactly.
9: Oh, boy. Well, good luck with the house. I love it. Well done, sir. Bob's Auctions next week.
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9: When I say Eric Alper, I know that you think Tupac guy.
18: Yeah, man. I ride with them.
9: But there is a little bit of history because you were like A&R guy for forever and you do music things and represent people.
18: Yeah, the PR person for Death Row.
9: Yeah. And so that's it's wild. So the court case settled out.
18: Finally.
9: Yeah.
18: This is how obscene this whole thing is. Tupac was 25 when he died. This court case took 30 years.
9: Wow.
18: Almost to the day Tupac was shot on September the 7th, 1996, stopped at a red light on the Las Vegas Strip when a white Cadillac pulled up beside him. And he died 6 days later at age 25. And for 27 years, nobody was charged.
9: Nope.
18: Despite this guy named Dwayne Davis, who confessed in public over and over
9: Keffy
18: and
9: D,
18: over
9: he again. Wrote a memoir.
18: Yes, he did it on interviews. He was on YouTube, his own memoir, as you mentioned, Compton Street Legend, admits to this. And, you know, police said it was his own public statements that, you know, contradicted and reinvigorated the investigation. And finally, after you and I have talked so long about, hey, man, can you come on the show and talk about this? And I was like, no. Not until something happens.
9: Nope.
18: And not until, nope. Like, nope. It's okay to not say allegedly, because now it is official.
9: Nope. Nope. Nope. Nope. I was DJing at Mortimer's Nightclub in Red Deer when the news came that he died after after the shooting. Okay, so Dwayne Davis. Now, but even in all of this, like, it's pretty waffly. I mean, he has said he's done it. He's guilty of orchestrating it. I don't know if he was actually guilty of doing it, though. But anyway, he's charged now. So, like, it's weird because there's still... It's almost like... Because then they were like, oh, well, he was just kidding. And it's like, so many people were trying to get the cred and pretend they did it so they could get credit for it. But then when it came down to brass tacks in the courtroom, it was like, no,
18: it wasn't me. So many celebrities and people within the hip hop and rap scene said that they had something to do with it, or that they knew the person that did it, or that they knew who carried the gun or where the gun is now. And now, after all that, he said he's not going quietly. He told the judge that he already plans to appeal, and given the length of the case already, that process could drag on for a little while longer. His lawyers have consistently argued that the passage of time and constitutional issues on such an old case should be thrown out of court, but it's going to likely resurface on appeal, which means that we could be talking about this 30 years from now.
9: Let's talk about the legend, shall we? The legend of this is that I don't think the world wants to know. I think the legend of Tupac is bigger. I think more people would want to know what happened to Biggie because of the tit for tat part. But of course there's the Puffy part there, but it makes me wonder a little bit if that, you know, people would rather not know, you know, Elvis on a toilet sort of stories. They want the mysticism of it, the myth of it. Prince, I think, is a great example of nobody knew who he was, and he was extremely mysterious generally. I think people like that.
18: Yeah. The myth of Tupac is... I mean, this isn't settled by any means. No matter what a court says, there will always be whispers out there on the streets of who they think really did it. And when you're talking about music, when fact and fiction meet, most of the time publicists like for people to publish the fiction because it's more exciting. You brought up Prince, who is an excellent point. Nobody really truly knows what was going on in his last days. Michael Jackson's final days, people feel the myth is never really about the legal facts or what actually happened in the first place. It's about a bigger unresolved cultural wound that we like to still pick at. Kurt Cobain, for my generation, the amount of documentaries, the amount of whispers that were going on of, well, you know, maybe Courtney Love had something to do with this. Maybe the record label had something to do with this. Even though that there is not a shred of evidence to any of that other than through his own doing, people still like to think that something else happened. It's the conspiracy theorists in all of us that we don't know the truth about what goes on in our daily lives with the government or with pricing or costs or our own family members. So why should some star that we've never met be any different?
9: I like the idea of the myth of it, right? Like

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1: But it doesn't touch what made him matter in the first place, which is the music and the words and the fact that you and I and millions of people around the world are still debating him, whether he was the greatest or not. I happen to think he was the greatest rapper of all time. No slight to anybody else, but this guy was just head above water when it came to lyrics and meaning and thought processing and beats and everything.
2: He was. I agree. 100%. I think Biggie was probably one of the best who told stories about what was in front of him.
1: Yeah.
2: And I think Tupac was the best at telling stories of what people he had never met are going through.
1: Yeah.
2: And so there was a sort of a human larger element to all of that stuff. Okay, let me ask you this then quickly. We've got about a minute, Eric. Is that the reality of all this is that I don't think people are talking about it a whole lot. People don't want to know. It hasn't caught on. This is not an OJ moment. It hasn't dominated YouTube. It hasn't dominated anything. I don't think people want to know.
1: No, and it's also that, you know, Dwayne Davis is just, he's not that household name. You know, if somebody had found out that there was indisputable proof that Biggie had something to do with it, or Puff Daddy, or Jennifer Lopez, or whoever, a bigger name, we would still be talking about it in that way. But no, I think that this is just some guy who kept talking and talking and never really cracked the mainstream. But I agree. While he was talking about this for 30 years, wasn't very much mainstream. He was kind of like a little bit of an outsider in all of this. But here it is. As far as we know, he's the one that did it.
2: How does it feel when for 30 years you're trying to confess to a crime and nobody believes you could do it? Like, that doesn't say much, does it? My God.
1: Yeah.
2: All right.
1: Yeah, I mean, look, stranger things have happened.
2: Eric Alper, thatericalper.com.
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6: From the National Newsroom of the Canadian Press, I'm Lisa Laporte. A federal Tory campaign called Conservatives for Canada has been launched ahead of the Alberta referendum. Parkland MP Dane Lloyd says, quote, "We need to engage the patriotism that's being seen across Canada amid a trade war with the U.S., as polls suggest the vast majority of Albertans want to stay in the country." Lloyd says people he's spoken to at roundtables view themselves as patriotic Canadians, but are frustrated by the way Alberta has been treated by the governments dating back decades. The only exception mentioned was the government under former Prime Minister Stephen Harper's Conservatives. Economists say it's too soon to sound the alarm after a disappointing August jobs report. Statistics Canada reported today the unemployment rate held steady at 6.4% last month as the economy lost 42,000 jobs. The results fell short of economists' expectations for a gain of 15,000 positions. CIBC senior economist Andrew Grantham says signs of softness in the economy to start the second half of the year should push back against the Bank of Canada's inflation concerns. A missing hiker has been found 5 days after disappearing in BC. RCMP says Stanislav Volo walked himself to

0: safety near Squamish amid a massive search. Romanian prosecutors have indicted Andrew Tate on various charges, including trafficking minors.
1: The charges stem from an investigation that began with the arrest of Andrew and Tristan Tate in Bucharest in 2022. Authorities allege the brothers coerced victims into producing pornographic material for their online business. The Tates have denied the allegations. They're currently held in Miami, where they face extradition to the UK on sex crimes allegations. Romanian officials have allowed them to remain free with some restrictions while proceedings continue. The Tates are among the world's most polarizing internet personalities by promoting wealth, male dominance, and misogyny through social media. I'm Charles de Ledesma.
0: And Manitoba has revealed the winning design for its specialty license plate.
2: A loon design won a public survey on the new plate, which pays tribute to provincial parks. Manitobans had five options, including a campsite at night, someone canoeing on a waterway, and a replication of a map. The Nature Conservancy of Canada applied for the creation of a new plate as a way for Manitobans to show their love for nature. A portion of the proceeds from every plate will go to an endowment fund for park improvements. The Manitoba government says these new plates will be available in the new year. Jason White, The Canadian Press.
0: This is The Canadian Press. In sports, Canada's Leila Fernandez is out of the U.S. Open after losing to American Jessica Pegula in the third round today. In men's action tonight, Canada's Denis Shapovalov faces Ben Shelton of the U.S. Meantime, Serena Williams and her sister Venus lost in first round women's doubles action tonight. The Vancouver Canucks have signed defenseman Zayev Boyum to an 8-year contract extension worth $9.38 million U.S. per season, the club announced that news today. The 20-year-old had 3 goals and 9 assists in 45 games with Vancouver last season. Canadian Sarah Mitten of Brooklyn, Nova Scotia, finished second in the women's shot put at the Diamond League final in Brussels. And Caitlin Clark had 14 points and 11 assists in her Women's Basketball World Cup debut as the U.S. routed China 94-61. From the Canadian Press, I'm Lisa Laporte.
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4: Here's a quick look at your forecast. Today sees a sun and cloud mix. There's also a 30% chance of showers late this afternoon, going up to a high of 25. It's going to feel more like 30 with the Humidex. Later tonight, we're seeing mostly clouds. There's a 30% chance of more showers continuing into the evening. We're also seeing some fog expected to roll in overnight as temps go down to 15. Tomorrow, the fog is set to make way for a bright and sunny day with a high of 25, and then plenty of sunshine continuing through Monday and Tuesday, with highs once again reaching 25 for both days.
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6: Are officially now in municipal election season. The time frame for those to state their intention to run for public office closed on August 21st as we prepare to head to the polls on October 26th. Now, our next guest has decided that his name will not appear on the ballot this year, and that is Lord Mayor Gary Zalepa joining us now. Good morning, Lord Mayor.
7: Good morning, Steph. How are you doing today?
6: I'm well. How are you?
7: Great. I'm doing great. Yeah, it's a strange feeling going into September for election without a bad name on a ballot. It is a little odd, but it is what it is.
6: Okay. We'll get to the decision in a second here, but your statement says, for the first time in many years, my name will not appear on a municipal or regional ballot. Take us back in your political career. When's the first time your name did appear?
7: Yeah, back in 06, I had lots of folks in the community and business community in there like say, hey, maybe you should think about this, and hadn't really thought about that, but lots of great encouragement, and that was the first time. Managed to have a seat at the council in 08 for the first time through a passing, unfortunately, of Councillor Bob House, and so it was good. That afforded me an opportunity to learn quite a bit about how council worked, so yeah, that was the first time.
6: Okay, and obviously there was something about it that had you saying, this is for me, to do it for 20 years.
7: I was hooked. And I think some of the work that I did in my private sector work really helped with leading boards and organizations in different sectors across the country. And I just brought those skills forward, running meetings, organizing strategic plans, getting on focus on policy. I really felt that that's a strong point that the town needed to get more focused on, away from ad hoc decision making and more towards policy focused decision making, which can be difficult in the political kind of arena, but I think it's absolutely the way we have to go.
6: Yeah, and you mentioned sort of the private sector. That's the tricky thing about being a municipal politician here in Niagara. It is a part-time thing and you've got to find a balance. Yeah. How did you do that?
7: Yeah, well, absolutely. Actually, being very well organized, number one, and having really good support around you, whether that's like family, which I've been blessed with, my wife and kids, and also my parents and family around me, my sister, but also my business professional group. My employer was always really supportive of me getting involved with my community. They saw it as community service, and I really appreciate them giving me the chance to step aside at times from work to do the things that needed to be done. And you need that. If you don't have those kind of supports, it can be really difficult because putting your time into municipal government is a big commitment. It has to be taken really seriously. And I absolutely loved it. So
6: tell me about something as you got into this political life that was surprising to you. What did it open your eyes to?
7: Yeah, I think the level of sophistication in the decision-making process, what I mean by that. I find that, day-to-day in our lives as residents, I don't think we're all always aware of the full amount of kind of investigation and due diligence that gets put into almost every decision that a municipality makes. I think for me, I was quite surprised at the lack of understanding or clarity with the public and what that really looks like. And I would say, when you have, a council of seven, there's going to be seven people now in Niagara Lake, you have a good broad base of the community. And those people really have a good chance to dive deep into the material and make a decision that's best for the whole community. And I guess what I was kind of surprised at is the lack of understanding from some of the public that don't realize the level of work that is being done to benefit the community.
6: All right. We're talking to Lord Mayor Gary Zalepa, Niagara on the Lake, deciding not to seek re-election for this municipal election. So, Gary, let's get to that decision. Why have you decided to not run for re-election this time?
7: Yeah, I really took a look at the time, Steph, and thought, okay, a commitment again would be four more years. And at that point, and when I made this decision going into this year, so it was quite around just before January, and I thought, I'm really not looking to commit for 4 years. My life is changing, and personally a lot of things going on, which is good, positive things, and I thought it was time to hand the reins over. I saw some good people coming through the succession line. I saw some good work being done by council, and I saw an opportunity to maybe hand that over to somebody else. And I always said I didn't come here for a long time, and 20 years is a long time. I always thought I'd come in, make some changes, make some things that I thought were positive to be done, and then move along. Because I've always been in the private sector, so that's where my world really lies. And I thought it was time to do that. And so my family, my wife, and I made that decision. decided at that point to share that decision with a couple people that I thought might be interested in stepping up to move forward so that they could begin planning. And I did that. And I was happy with how that's worked out. So, yeah, that's the best I can explain it. I'm looking forward to exploring what happens next, but that's a future conversation. I don't know where that's going, but I'm glad the decision was made. It was a relief when it was difficult, though, Steph, to make it, because I really have enjoyed being involved, working with my community, working with residents, working with the council and the staff. Just to say the staff in all the municipalities, whether it's our town, the region of Niagara, the other municipalities, our local area in Niagara, we are so blessed to have really committed, dedicated, hardworking professionals. And as residents, we need to work with them. And we need to understand that they bring a broad breadth of knowledge to the table. And that needs to help us really understand how we can work all better together. And I'm hoping that's what I see going forward.
6: You mentioned in there that you had hoped to make some positive change. What's something that you will take away from your time, either just as councillor or during your time as Lord Mayor, that you feel is a positive change for Niagara-on-the-Lake?
7: Yeah, I think the focus, as I mentioned earlier, getting away from ad hoc council decision making to actual policy-based decision making. This council made a big investment in changing quite a few large policies with regards to growth and development, managing that through different bylaws. And I think that's the key for me. Councils need to make decisions based on their policies, not the loudest voice they hear in the room. And so I'm really pleased that this council has put in a strong policy to go forward to guide them and guide the community. You know, and I'm not saying those policies should stay static. And if the community sees a change that they want to bring forward, you bring it through a policy change. That creates a nice public conversation. That way, council can be comfortable knowing, is this the voice of the broader community? And then go forward. So I think for me, that's the biggest thing, getting the council focused on policy driven decision rather than purely just ad hoc, which creates all kinds of problems and is not good guidance and leadership for the community. And I'm hoping that's the way this community goes forward.
6: Some strong candidates have stepped up to be the next Lord Mayor of Niagara-on-the-Lake. What are some challenges that you think that this new council and new mayor will face?
7: Yeah, I think building on the policy work. So as we've done the work in the last term, now we need to fill that out more with, for example, we've got an official plan that's been sent to the province for approval. Everything looks really good. The next step for council would be to start putting a comprehensive bylaw together that really guides that. And so that's going to be hard work, but that's going to be important to get done. And I think if council, the challenge that the new leadership is going to have is to working with the community to get those things across the finish line. And I think that can be done. I think it's exciting. I think there's lots of great opportunities that have been set up through the work of the previous council. I hope that the new council takes that opportunity and really runs forward with it, because that'll help them cement the policy-focused decision-making that I think is so important for a municipality. That focus on policy helps you drive budgets in a more responsible manner. And I think that's the biggest challenge. I would add to it that tied to that is I bring a budget. Infrastructure funding is a huge challenge. Niagara-on-the-Lake has a gap of infrastructure funding that has to be closed within the next 10 to 20 years. I think that's going to be another challenge for the group coming forward as well.
6: Is there a candidate that you are endorsing at this time?
7: No, not at this time. As I said, there's a couple people that have come forward. Their names are on the list. I look forward to the debate that gets structured in the community. I hope it's based on accurate information. I am concerned about the quality of information. I think there's poor information that gets spread, unfortunately, through social media channels. I think that's why the town really pushed towards having a Niagara-on-the-Lake news, where residents can actually just go look up the information themselves, read not an editorialized version of what the facts are, maybe even read the report, and then come come to the table, better prepared, just as the councillors do. I'm not prepared to endorse anybody at this time.
6: Well, Lord Mayor, we really appreciate your time. And if there is any misinformation, if you're hearing misinformation out there, you want to set things straight, you've always got an avenue here on the show.
7: Well, you've always been great. I've appreciated the support over the years, and thank you very much for what you do in our community, staff. Much appreciated.
6: Thank you, Lord Mayor. Enjoy the rest of your day.
7: You too. Thanks. Have a great day.
6: You Bye-bye. Too. Niagara on the Lakes, Lord Mayor Gary Zalepa, not seeking re-election for this municipal election, still very committed to the community.
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6: When it comes to the rhetoric coming from the U.S. president, starting with the renaming in that country of Lake Ontario, and then it became, you know, a battle, which tech companies were going to change the name, which weren't. A hero amongst them, MapQuest, popped up saying we're not changing it. And because of that, people started downloading MapQuest. Now, MapQuest is a Canadian company, or not a Canadian company, rather. But I've read some interesting think pieces as well throughout the week about how if we want to state our displeasure about the things that are coming at our country, we should look for alternatives, Canadian alternatives, in terms of our social media and other apps that we use. But how easy is it to do that? Joining us now to walk us through it is Professor David Soberman with the Rotman School of Management at the University of Toronto. Good morning, Professor.
17: Good morning.
6: Thank you so much for joining us.
17: No problem. It's my pleasure.
6: Okay. So, you know, this is an interesting idea, right, where we get attacked by the U.S. in terms of the war of words and now these tariffs. And so we want to go to the store and we want to look for products that say made in Canada. But, you know, a lot of the products that we use most every single day are the ones that are in our hands on our phone. How easy is it to find alternatives that are not American?
17: It's very difficult. The reality is that the vast majority of those products were developed and have been commercialized by American companies, and they're being used the world over. So that it's not an easy fix, as it might be, for example, when you're in the grocery store.
6: Yeah, I mean, we can see that tagline. Now, I mentioned MapQuest, and that is an American company, but for some reason, you know, Canadians have really clung to this idea that they're sort of supporting us in terms of not changing the name of Lake Ontario.
17: Well, for sure. I mean, there's two different levels. One is who is the actual owner of the company, but the other is what's their position on certain topics that are important to us. So you may have certain companies that are American-owned, but they take a much more progressive or global position on topics like this, as MapQuest has, and that provides a basis for you to make a decision. So in some ways, you're sort of using your decision about what you use as a way of sending a message. And I think that's probably an easier thing to do.
6: Mm-hmm.
17: The reality is it doesn't matter whether you're in China or you're in Europe or you're in Southeast Asia or you're in Africa. People are using Google. People are using Facebook. People are using all of the standard social media applications that have become popular worldwide. I guess TikTok is Chinese, but it seems like a strange, for me, it would be quite strange to move to TikTok as a basis to protest against America.
6: Yeah, I mean, I guess that's the one to go to, though, because you've got Meta, which is Mark Zuckerberg, with Facebook and Instagram, and just like the idea of him sort of cozying up to the U.S. president as he has over the last year and a half after kind of an abrupt change, right? Because it was just a few years ago that they completely deplatformed Donald Trump, and that was what motivated him to start his Truth Social platform.
17: Yes, you've got a very good point. I mean, I guess What I would hope, and I know that most people probably don't agree with this, but perhaps just simply using social media less and trying to sort of communicate with our devices with each other is probably better than spending all this time on social media. The reality is, though, that there's it's quite difficult to leave the social media where you already have created an existence, because you've got all kinds of links with your friends. And when you try to move to a new social media platform where you haven't been active, suddenly the links aren't there. And it's precisely the links that make a social media platform valuable.
6: And we've definitely had some issues with the links and Canadians getting paid for that. You mentioned Google, Professor. That's the one, right? I know I love all of their products. That's where I'm going. I even do a little segment on the show here called Professor Google, where I look things up. Is there a sort of an alternative for Google?
17: Well, that's interesting. I guess if you have an old enough computer, you might be able to reactivate your Netscape browser, which actually was developed, I think it's either Latvia or Estonia. But to be honest, I mean, I think that they were actually acquired by, either Google or Microsoft, and they don't exist anymore. The reality is that the vast majority of these items are all U.S.-based. Now, I guess Mozilla Firefox is sort of an open system browser, so people from all over the world are contributing to it. But similar to most of the other social media we've discussed, it's the vast majority of the people that have contributed to it are American, and it's U.S.-based. So it becomes very, very difficult to try to do that. One thing I would say is I think the whole idea of trying to sort of make a statement, if you're a Canadian consumer, should be to try to find areas where you can make a statement, but where it doesn't completely make your life unpleasant. So if we're starting to talk about social media, we're starting to talk about mobile phones, that's an area where you pay a big price. But you can do enough when you go into a grocery store or into a mass merchandiser, or when you make decisions about where you're taking a vacation. And those really sting. So Canadians don't necessarily need to switch away from things that they find almost irreplaceable when they make these decisions to send a statement to the U.S. administration.
6: Yeah, it's an interesting point. Talking to Professor David Soberman with the Rotman School of Management at the University of Toronto. And we've done that, right, Professor? We've seen the numbers in terms of Canadians not crossing the border, you know, about 25% on average since this all started about a year and a half ago. What about when it comes to shopping? Because it is increasingly, there's, you know, been some news about Staples and the Ontario government's use of that platform for teacher school supplies. And, you know, over and over, I hear, you know, it coming up that, well, that's not a Canadian company. And that's not always the kind of conversation that we've had in the past. And now, so people are paying more attention.
17: Yes, well, that's actually a very good point. So, for example, Canadian Tire does have a pretty good storefront, and you can get a lot of things there. Maybe not school supplies to the degree that you need them, but Canadian Tire is a fully Canadian company. And so if you don't want to sort of go onto Amazon or onto the Walmart website or the Costco website, and you want to actually buy from a purely Canadian company, Canadian Tire's not a bad option. The other thing that I would also say is one of our big tech success stories is Shopify, which means a lot of the storefronts that you see for smaller retailers are actually activated using Shopify software. So if you know of a local retailer that actually has a storefront, there's a good chance that that's entirely Canadian. So that's another way that you can make a statement. So when it comes to shopping, I think we're much better equipped than when it comes to moving away from social media.
6: Okay, well, there's some great points and options there for us, Professor. Do you think there is a opportunity here for a tech company? I know there's like Gander Social. That one's relatively new. You know, the idea that there could be just a Canadian-specific social media company. Do you think there's like room here because of this climate?
17: Well, there's always room. But as I said, one of the most important things with social media is that there are very strong network effects, which means the value of belonging to a network is directly proportional to the number of people that are already on the network. And this is why these companies have become so strong and so successful, whether it's Amazon, whether it's Meta. It's because once you establish a network, it's almost very difficult to displace them, because the value of belonging to the network is a function of all the people that already belong to it. And that makes the challenge of trying to displace them not impossible, but extremely difficult. Usually you have to offer some really great advantage in terms of functionality. Mm-hmm. What I would argue is that the desire to buy Canadian now is certainly an advantage, but the first of all, is it a huge functional advantage? No. And the second thing, is it going to have a long-term resilience? And I think not. I mean, I guess I'm more optimistic, and I think there is going to be a softening of the trade war, and eventually we're going to see some kind of an agreement between Canada and the U.S. because we're two huge countries. We've lived beside each other for much more than a century, and our prosperity is largely driven by trading and by getting along with them.
6: This has been an interesting conversation. Professor, thanks for joining the show.
17: No problem. It was my pleasure.
6: Thank you. Professor David Soberman joining us this morning with the Rotman School of Management at the University of Toronto. He's a Canadian National Chair in Strategic Marketing.
4: Here's a quick look at your forecast. Today sees a sun and cloud mix. There's also a 30% chance of showers late this afternoon, going up to a high of 25. It's going to feel more like 30 with the Humidex. Later tonight, we're seeing mostly clouds. There's a 30% chance of more showers continuing into the evening. We're also seeing some fog expected to roll in overnight as temps go down to 15. Tomorrow, the fog is set to make way for a bright and sunny day with a high of 25. And then plenty of sunshine continuing through Monday and Tuesday, with highs once again reaching 25 for both days.
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6: Cool days and lazing in the sun takes us away from our fitness routines. Not my next guest, though. He has a very clear goal. His name is Adam White from Welland, and he is running a tremendous distance coming up later this month. Let's find out more about why. Good morning, Adam.
26: Good morning, Stephanie. How are you today?
6: I'm so good. Thanks for joining us.
26: Yeah, thanks for having me on, and I appreciate the support.
6: Absolutely. And support you do need. 115 kilometers over the weekend of September 26th and 27th. Tell me why you're doing this.
26: Yeah, so on the 26th, around 4, 5 p.m., I'm starting my run. So I'm going to be running the full length of the Welland Canal, the length of the Friendship Trail, around the Niagara Parkway, and to finish in Niagara Falls at the bridge. So I'm running it in support and to raise money and awareness for an organization called The Bridge in Niagara Falls. So for those that don't know The Bridge, they are primarily a food recovery program. So they recover food from restaurants, fast food outlets, anywhere that would normally chuck away lots of food that would go to landfill. They recover it and then they feed it to people in need.
6: Okay, that's great stuff. I mean, we hear a lot about food waste, so it's kind of cool to hear about these organizations that do this. Why is that important to you, Adam?
26: Yeah, so last year I, through a friend, went to The Bridge, their gala, and Steve, who runs The Bridge, was talking, and it just really resonated with me that it's such a huge problem we have that so much food is thrown away, but actually the way we solve this is really simple. Is, you know, people can collect it, repurpose it, and actually feed it to people that really need it. I think, you know, lots of red tape and stuff and liability has caused restaurants, businesses to not want to do this in the past, which is one of those crazy things. You know, we have all this food. I think there's stats out there that show we throw 30% of our food away. Yet we have people in our community that really need that food because they either can't afford it or have life situations that mean, you know, they just need help through that phase of life.
6: Well, yeah, indeed. And if we can, you know, this food is already available, why wouldn't we find the best possible use for it? Okay, so tell me about the run itself. Have you always been a runner?
26: No. So I used to play a lot of sports. So I was a rugby player growing up. Used to be one of those people that actually hated running just for the sake of running. I moved to Canada just over 3 years ago, and I kind of started using running as a way to explore. So get to know my surroundings and meet new people. And it kind of went from there. Last year, I supported one of my friends. He did a big charity run. And yeah, I think now I've done so much running, I have actually finally got to the point, you know, when people talk about, you know, the runner's high and enjoying running. It's part of almost my daily routine. I chuck my headphones in, podcast in, and it's a way to just decompress from the day.
6: Okay. Well, I say you're going to do more than decompressing with 115K, that being over two marathons, almost three. Have you run this distance before? How's the training going?
26: Yeah, the training's tough. It's a lot of running. It's really time consuming. I think what people and what I underestimated is not just the time running. I'm running probably 5-6 days a week at the moment, but it's all the rest time after that. You know, like at weekends, I've been doing my long runs. So, you know, when you run 20, 30 kilometers on a Saturday, it pretty much wipes the rest of your day out because you don't feel like doing anything, and all the stretching and everything you have to do around it. So I would just say, like, if anyone else is thinking about doing anything like this, or, you know, planning to do a marathon or anything like that, it's time consuming, and you have to put the time in to get the miles in the legs and to look after yourself.
6: Yeah, there's a lot around that, but very rewarding at the same time. Adam, as you said, you're doing this all to support the Bridge Niagara Falls. How do we support your run? Do you have anywhere we can go to follow you and support?
26: Yeah, so there's a couple of places. So you can go on the main The Bridge NF, NiagaraFalls.ca website. They have a landing page on there called Run the Region, and they've kindly done a page which explains everything, has a few videos for myself, and follows my training. I also have an Instagram page. The Instagram page is probably the best place to go. It's called The Bridge 115 Kilometer Run, and on there is a link to the Zephy page where you can donate directly to The Bridge. Excitingly, we were really lucky to get a very kind donation from someone who has said they will match every dollar up to $20,000 we raise. So effectively, any dollar that somebody donates guarantees two for The Bridge, which is really exciting. The other way people can support me is we're inviting on the Sunday morning. I will put the location on my Instagram page, but we're going to invite as many people as want to join me for the last 5 kilometers, which will be past Niagara Falls. So if the weather's nice, it'll be a beautiful run. And then we can finish as a community. And then there's a barbecue at The Bridge in Niagara Falls on Queen Street on the Sunday. So everyone's welcome to that.
6: Well, that is going to be just a tremendous celebration, Adam. And I imagine, you know, after 110 kilometers, that last five is going to be just such a celebration. This is an incredible thing you're doing. Wish you well with the rest of the training. And maybe we'll check in with you just before you go coming up on the 26th.
26: Yeah, awesome. Well, I appreciate your support, Stephanie. And yeah, anyone that wants to join me, send me a message on Instagram and be happy to chat.
6: We'll share that on our Instagram as well. Thank you, Adam.
26: Thanks. Have a good day.
6: You too. That's Welland man Adam White running 115 kilometers later this month to support the Bridge in Niagara Falls.
0: Politics moves fast, and the stakes have never been higher.
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6: One week from now, kids heading back to class, some excited, some bummed that summer is over, and some in real fear that bullying will start back up again. Our next guest is going to help arm you with all the information you know to support your child. Joining us now, Brock University Associate Professor Ann Farrell. Good morning, Professor.
10: Hi, good morning.
6: Thanks so much for being here.
10: Thank you so much for having me.
6: All right. I always like to frame the conversation around bullying, because I know when I was in school, we heard the term bully, but we didn't really talk about what bullying was. And then it felt like there was a bit of a backlash where it seemed like almost anything could be called bullying. So how do you define it?
10: Yeah, so in our work and what we commonly see, the really distinguishing feature of bullying is that there is this power imbalance. So whoever is doing that bullying behavior has some sort of power, whether it's social power, for example, having a lot of popularity or having a lot of friends, or physical power. Maybe they are someone who are larger in size or older than another child, for example. So someone who has more power is intentionally harming someone else who maybe might find it difficult to defend themselves.
6: All right. And can this be in one instance, or does it have to be in ongoing instances?
10: So in a lot of the work, people have been saying that it's something that might be happening multiple times, that it's repeated. But at the same time, a single incident that is really harmful can have a lasting impact on a child. And maybe they will constantly live in this fear that it could happen again. So I think even a single incident, if harmful, could have a lasting effect.
6: And one of the really tricky things about if a child is being bullied is, depending on their personality or circumstances, they may feel a certain level of shame or like they can't come forward and talk about it. So as a parent or a caregiver, a carer of some young people in your life, how do we see if perhaps this is happening? Is it a conversation we have? Like, what are the clues?
10: Yeah, I definitely think it's important to have an open line of communication with parents or caregivers and children. As you mentioned, sometimes children are really embarrassed, or maybe they blame themselves if they do experience bullying. So I think a big thing that parents can do is to kind of check in with their child about how school's going, how their activities are going, extracurriculars, for example, and having these conversations constantly. So in that way, if there is a strong communication, children will hopefully feel a little bit more comfortable sharing these experiences with parents and caregivers. But at the same time, I think beyond these conversations, parents can also keep an eye out to see if there's any signs of how maybe children are acting a little bit differently. For example, maybe they are feeling like they don't really want to go to school anymore, or maybe they are saying that they're not feeling well often. These little subtle cues kind of also indicate that something's going on, and maybe that might also lead to bigger discussions about what's going on.
6: Okay. And so then, is it the direct question, is someone bullying you, or how do you sort of approach that to get them to open up?
10: Well, I think in general, having open communication about how school's going, how their day was, things like that, that will make a child comfortable in sharing these instances. But also, I think having more direct conversations about if you see bullying at school, so kind of like a general topic of if you see it happening with your classmates, what are some things that you can do, or how can you address this? If this happens to you, what are some ways that you can address this? So kind of having these discussions on this specific topic could also help with strategies as well.
6: We're talking with Child and Youth Studies Associate Professor from Brock University, Professor Ann Farrell. Okay, let's talk about kids who are already anxious about going back to school because they've experienced some bullying in the past, right? We're just about a week away, and I imagine that anxiety might be building at this point. What's your advice for parents in that situation?
10: Yeah, I think definitely I can understand that children who have had previous experiences of bullying would be really nervous to go back to school. So I think a big thing that parents and children can do together is to talk about different strategies. So, for example, if it happens, how to take this preventative approach of like, what are some strategies that they can do to maybe develop good friendships and good peer groups? So an example would be like getting involved in the school in different ways. So trying to meet different peers, different friend groups, maybe joining extracurricular activities, things that can really try to help build confidence and social skills so that children are feeling like they have these strong skill sets to to kind of stand up for themselves, but also build positive friendships as well.
6: Yeah, it can be really helpful, right, Professor? Like, you might have a difficult situation with, you know, a particular child, kid or group of kids, but then if you know you've got support in another way, it might not bother you as much.
10: Yes, exactly. And just recognizing that there are other peers. So if you are experiencing kind of negative relationships or bullying with one group, then maybe that there is a way that children can build relationships and friendships with other peers in other situations as well.
6: Okay. Now, what about after it happens, or if it's ongoing at school, what should you do? Is it a tell the teacher type situation? I don't know how schools deal with this stuff anymore.
10: Yeah, so I think a lot of the times, as we mentioned earlier, children are afraid to bring this to an adult's attention, thinking that it's going to make things worse. But I think a really big part is that the teachers and the schools and parents do need to know. And often if they aren't aware of it, then children are suffering in silence and they have no one to turn to in these situations. So I think a big step is to make this aware with parents and then also the teacher and the school. And I think every school should have some sort of bullying policy in place. But also, I think having these conversations with the teachers are going to be important for how then this larger social climate in that classroom is managed by the teachers and the larger school as well. So definitely, I think bringing it to the teacher's attention is going to be important, and the larger school as well.
6: And what about the witnesses, right? Like, I could think of situations when I was young where I saw things that weren't right and I wasn't involved, so I kind of, you know, didn't say anything about it. This can be a really important part of all of this and stopping it, right? If people can step in and help, kids can help one another.
10: Yeah, absolutely. I do think one of the big reasons that some children are even bullying in the first place is to have that power over someone or to do

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2: Really interesting stuff, Professor. 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
2: Anytime. 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
8: From the National Newsroom of the Canadian Press, I'm Lisa Laporte. A federal Tory campaign called Conservatives for Canada has been launched ahead of the Alberta referendum. Parkland MP Dane Lloyd says, quote, "We need to change the patriotism that's being seen across Canada amid a trade war with the U.S., as polls suggest the vast majority of Albertans want to stay in the country." Lloyd says people he's spoken to at roundtables view themselves as patriotic Canadians, but are frustrated by the way Alberta has been treated by governments dating back decades. The labor market broke its hot streak in August with a loss of 42,000 jobs. Statistics Canada says despite the decline, the unemployment rate held steady at 6.4%. CIBC senior economist Andrew Grantham says he's not ringing any alarm bells yet.
9: It was disappointing today, but in the context of what came before it, maybe not wholly unsurprising and, you know, nothing to be too worried about at this stage.
8: The August losses come after a string of solid job gains in recent months, including 75,000 positions added in July alone. Week two of the Quebec election campaign has been dominated by debates on immigration and Anglophone rights.
10: PQ leader Paul St-Pierre Plamondon faces criticism for linking immigration to overcrowded schools and the decline of the French language. Quebec Solidaire spokesperson Ruba Gazal accuses him of scapegoating immigrant children for previous governments underfunding education. Meanwhile, Christine Frechette's coalition Avenir Quebec has been under fire after Elections Quebec said language laws forced it to provide printed voter guides in French only. Liberal leader Charles Milliard wrote an open letter expressing his disapproval after Anglophone groups accused Elections Quebec of voter suppression. Jason White, The Canadian Press.
8: A missing hiker has been found 5 days after disappearing in British Columbia. RCMP says Stanislav Volo walked himself to safety near Squamish.

0: amid a massive search. He was last seen getting off the Sea to Sky gondola Sunday morning on his way to a hike. He failed to catch the gondola back down later that day. And Tesla is facing a new investigation into its autonomous robo-taxi vehicle.
1: The National Highway Traffic Safety Administration says it's investigating Tesla's new robo-taxi called the Cybercab. NHTSA says it wants to look at how Tesla certified the self-driving vehicles, which don't come with a steering wheel or pedals. This week, Tesla announced it's planning to roll out 1,000 Cybercabs in Austin, Texas, joining a fleet of existing autonomous Tesla vehicles, which have been offering rides there with traditional driver controls. CEO Elon Musk says full autonomy is crucial to the future of Tesla. Mike Dubusky, ABC News.
0: This is the Canadian Press. In sports, the Toronto Blue Jays coasted to a 9-2 win over the Kansas City Royals tonight in Major League Baseball action. It was the opener of their three-game weekend series. The Montreal Alouettes beat the BC Lions 37-30 in the CFL. The Als improved to a league-best 10-2 as they ended the Lions' five-game winning streak. Sisters Serena and Venus Williams playing together at the U.S. Open as a wild-card entry lost a three-set thriller to the 14th-seeded combo of Hao Ching Chan and Maya Joint tonight. It was a first-round women's doubles match that took more than 3 hours to play. And the Vancouver Canucks have signed defenseman Zeev Boyum to an 8-year contract extension worth $9.38 million U.S. per season. The 20-year-old compiled 12 points in 45 games with the Canucks last season. From the Canadian Press, I'm Lisa Laporte.
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8: My next guest is someone who has become really a leader on teaching families and kids about digital usage and how technology plays a role in the life of young people, but unfortunately has come to play too much of an intrusion role on the lives of kids. Lucy Colangelo, Shine On Method, and it's go online. She's got a great program there. A lot of information on how families can interact, and kids and moms and dads can learn all about it. Lucy, you've been on Searching for Solutions previously. It's great to have you here on The Drive.
9: Thank you. Thank you for having me.
8: Now, in terms of the recent Meta court decision or settlement, and I misspoke earlier. I said 141 million. That was a tobacco settlement that they equated it to. This was only 18 billion. That's still a lot of money. I don't want to say only, but it's a $1 trillion company, so it's right. It's a drop in the bucket.
9: It is. It very much is, and it's important though. It's acknowledging all the harms that Meta and these apps have done, these technologies, they're not the only ones to blame. And that it causes us to, I think, have more confidence in that change is coming. So that worries me. That concerns me.
8: Yeah, it'll be interesting to see where they spend that money, them being the government that gets this $18 billion, a settlement with states that have challenged Meta for the algorithms that they had developed knowingly. And there's documentation that shows they knew they were developing something that was addictive.
9: Oh, yes.
8: And
9: oh, yes.
8: That became a big part of the court case.
9: So you know, as a marketer and someone that has a background in business, they weren't maliciously initially creating these technologies. They just were finding that they could, you know, like the selfie camera is there, it's watching you. So that's a feedback mechanism. It gives them insight into what you're liking, how you're responding to content. The microphone's there. They can listen to what you're saying and reacting. So it helps them hone and sharpen how they provide content that is so magnetic and sticky and sweet for the brain that they can't put it down and it's so addictive. That's how that happens. These technologies come and they conquer. And what do? We're left here thinking, you know, we're hijacked in a way. Our brains are hijacked. And that's one thing for an adult, and I've said that before, but for young people, I am here to advocate for their safety and for their protection. And so they are victims of this. They are being targeted. And so, yes, this verdict is lovely. $18 billion. Wonderful. But there's some things that I've come here to the table to share that needs us to be aware that this is not going to cause change quickly. And especially here in Canada, for our young people specifically, there is no change coming for how these apps are currently, you know, calibrated. They're going to stay that way for a very long time until this gets sorted out. So you've got that decision, you've got $18 billion, but you've only got 70% that's going to be paid out by Meta. There is this, they're holding back funds because they're asking, they agreed to settle because they're asking the states to go after their competitors. They're asking for regulation. They're asking to level the playing field.
8: So TikTok.
9: Yes.
8: Outside of maybe Snapchat?
9: TikTok, YouTube. I don't think Snapchat's named in that, which it should be, because it's one of the most dominant platforms for young people. Absolutely. But what we're talking about, when you talk about Meta's valuation, they make $200 billion a year. $60 billion of that is in profit. When you look at $12 billion actually being paid out over the next 10 years, we're talking about 2% of their profit. It isn't anything. And like Mark Zuckerberg did this, instead of choosing to go take the stand, he settled. Yeah. Just write the check, right? And then write the check with a contingency and then add all these things on the back end. This is the tobacco playbook. You can throw back to that easily. It will be at least another decade before our children get protections, and especially ones that would trickle down from the states into the actual mass platform adaptation, right? So like countries need to go after them. Australia is already going for it. We've heard about them. Many countries are trying to protect young people. This is a monster. This is crazy powerful. A lot of money involved. It's really difficult to do.
8: That's what they always say. Follow the money.
9: Oh yes.
8: You want to figure out a lot of this dark stuff. Mm-hmm. Follow the money. But I want to get to, so Canada though has brought in legislation to ban social media under the age of 16, mm-hmm. and they modeled it after Australia, and we've talked about this before.
9: Right.
8: The efficacy of that.
9: Well, we're tripping over ourselves. We're having issues like, how are we going to monitor and ensure that like people's personal rights aren't being violated and all these different things that I'm seeing. It's really interesting. I think of cars and driver's licenses. It's like, do you think that your rights are being violated when the community requires everyone to be licensed for everyone's safety? Do you know what I mean?
8: Like, yeah, a 10-year-old can't drive a car.
9: Right. You can't. And if they got their
8: hands... Well, they could, but they probably wouldn't be very effective.
9: But if they got their hands on the keys and took off in the car, who's responsible?
8: Right.
9: Right? Like, and so there's a lot of that has to happen. And we are very far from being very, catching up to what these technologies are doing, the harms that they're causing, and how we're protecting. We have not caught up. We're not at that level where we're so sophisticated and we're all with it and young people are safe online.
8: So what does that mean, though, catch up? Like, technology is... And there's been many studies about the rate of technology. You look at the agrarian society shifting to a industrial society, and that took decades for that transformation to happen. And then from the industrial society to the digital society, it became, wasn't decades, it was maybe just a decade. And from this digital piece to a purely technological, online, rapidly changing interface, it's like happening in hours and minutes. If you look at AI and how AI's from 2 years ago to where it is today. So, you know, I think it's almost impossible to catch up today, but what does catching up look like to you?
9: Well, my framework, the lens that I look at it through is the experience of a young person. What is their experience of growing up? And so essentially, I would just invite everyone to consider that the moment that you hand a child a smartphone, their childhood is over. Like, that's it. You have just given them access to the world. The WWW, the World Wide Web, the entire world is available to them, can come at them, bring them information, all kinds of things can start happening. So there's a vulnerability there, and there's a protection that's needed that does not exist right now. Right now, it's very normal to just hand a kid a phone. Like, this is part of, like people just do that. I mean, just look around. Like, little kids are being handed tablets. Like, there's these statistics that are just so upsetting to me. 40% of North America's toddlers have their own tablet. Insane.
8: Yeah. Well, I do.
9: And so, yeah.
8: Like, I get frustrated going to a restaurant, and it's an internal frustration when I see families who are there and their child has a tablet. That is the whole dining experience. And you just like, why'd you come out for dinner?
9: Right. So there's not that bonding happening, that connection and that human element. It's all very pacified, digital babysitter thing. It's very upsetting. And I bring up the young people because it's just it just keeps going. And the real harms are happening at, we could argue that those young minds are being impacted in a different way. But when I think of pre-adolescents, teenagers being handed phones, and then statistics like, 93% of their spare time goes to devices. It's like parents are like, well, what? Like, teachers are even saying, I'm seeing this online, sharing stories of kids admitting to their teachers, okay, I'm like doing 9 hours a day on my phone. And it's like, when are they doing this? And they're confessing, let's say, it's into the night.
8: Yeah.
9: And the parents are in bed asleep and they don't understand that their kids are getting up and getting back online. It's like, you have to confiscate this. I'm like very serious about this, right?
8: We're going to get into this. Mm-hmm. I got to take a quick break. Right. I'm with Lucy Colangelo's from Shine On Method, and we're talking about sort of now as we kids get ready to go back to school, what can parents do to work with their kids, getting them readjusted for both the in-class experience, but also getting control of that digital environment that's become too pervasive. So let's check in on some traffic and weather, and then we'll be right back with Lucy.
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8: So I'm with Lucy Colangelo from shineon.com. You can head over to shineonmethod.com and you can see all the things that she's been doing. She's an excellent public speaker, someone who's an advocate on this world of technology that has spun, in my opinion, out of control when it comes to the usage by kids and how their parents look at it. So, Lucy, we're heading into the last few days of the summer holidays, if you will, the summer recess for young people as they get set to go back to school. And, you know, what the days are like, the frantic, try to get everything organized. Just give us, you know, we've got some time. Give us a sense of how can kids and parents, you know, sort of work together to help reset that digital usage themselves and then prepare for the coming school year.
9: So, you know, for me, we talked about before the break, we talked about Meta, we talked about the apps, all this stuff, all this time going to these devices. It boils down to time. You need to just be in your home with your kids, take a look at what's happening. A lot of parents I'm meeting are all over the spectrum. Many are taking back control and setting healthy boundaries. They're more aware of the activity that their children are participating in online. They're is that open conversation. There are those rules, those boundaries. So I want to like go into that a little bit, and I want to invite everybody to think about it as routines in the framework of what time of day is it. So like that initial first thing in the morning, getting up and getting on a device, like that just should not be something that happens with young people. They need to get themselves focused and started with their day. And a lot of kids, it's like just like adults, It's the first thing we reach for, right? So something that I would recommend families do before school gets started is, you know, if your child is using a iPad, a phone as an alarm, to replace that, just get on the Amazon there.
8: Get an alarm clock.
9: You can just get some old school, push a few buttons. They'll wake up at the right time. And they're not going to get sucked into the digital world right away. So that would be something for the morning routine to encourage that you delay that the device has any say in how you get yourself up and out the door. Like that routine, that's a healthy way to get your day started, right? No digital. It's just you in your home doing all the things and getting out. You know, it's just good mental kind of a setup to get to school.
8: Right.
9: Here in Ontario, we are blessed that there is the PPM 128 that had this mandate that there's no cell phones in classrooms. So there should be limits during the day for kids. I encourage every single parent to get into that conversation with their parent councils and their principals and teachers about encouraging a bell-to-bell policy. So no phones out during recesses, in between classes, during lunch. Encourage real human interaction, social like connection. You know, this is a really important one because I don't think people understand how invasive this technology has been to interrupting the social development of young people, how they connect, how they make friends, how they resolve things, all the things, right? So if we could go bell to bell with no devices, it would be brilliant, brilliant for their development, their education, their socialization, all kinds of things, right? So that takes care of that time frame, the school time frame. Then when we get home after school, what's going on? What's that routine look like? And for most kids that I work with or that I've been to schools and talking with, like there's this digital reset thing that I do, and I do get invited into schools to talk. For me, my research is, what do they call that? Just like that's not formal, but the kids are feeding back to me that they're putting major hours in after school
8: right.
9: on their devices, right? So after school, right immediately after school, what are the rules? What are the boundaries? What's your family doing in your home? Do kids just get to have their devices, you know, up until dinner? Like, what's going on? Do they even go outside? There's a statistic out there of like kids just don't go outside anymore. They don't ride their bikes. They don't go to the park. They don't meet up with friends. They don't. It's not something that goes on. They don't have this free play thing. They're just scrolling away or gaming or whatever. So that time frame is important to look at. Then after dinner, that's also another time frame where we need boundaries around how much time. And then how do you land that plane at the end of the day?
8: That's a big one for a lot of people, landing that plane.
9: Yeah. So kids surrendering their devices to their parents is the thing that I encourage. I encourage a charging station be set up in the home somewhere as far away as possible from the bedrooms. And again, mentioning not to use your phones as alarm clocks. You know, it's an easy fix for not letting that technology invade your private time. And just mental health-wise, just so you can relax. The nervous system needs some time to settle down so that you can have a proper sleep. And a lot of these kids are sharing that they just go back and grab their devices and things like that. So I've had to get a little more stealthy with my advice to parents. And so if their children have data plans, you need to be on that dashboard of that data plan and putting a curfew on for the data to turn off.
8: Yep.
9: That was interesting that I implemented that in my household, and it was very interesting. We had some scenarios where, I think my cutoff was midnight. My children are a little bit older, and so they have some more latitude, but it still interrupted that they couldn't get information when they needed to with Google Maps when they were out late one night, and I was like, oh, okay, so it kind of has an impact, but still, somehow you found your way home. You're fine. That's older. I'm talking about the younger ones. The younger ones are going to be home, definitely. And the issue is, if there is a data plan, you do that. If it's just Wi-Fi, you can control your Wi-Fi. And a really funny story is, like, if you're friends with your neighbors, then your kids can sometimes pick up their router and their Wi-Fi. 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But, like, the curfew thing is real. The surrendering the device at a certain time is real. They will not like you, and you cannot possibly care about that part. You okay. are there to protect them.
8: So, where can people get a hold of you? Mm-hmm. And so, parents looking to get a hold of you, how can they get in touch with you?
9: TheShineOnMethod.com and social media. 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
8: 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Lucy, it's always great connecting with you. I imagine your September is going to be busy getting to.
9: I love it. Best time of year.
8: And talking to folks.
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0: Every Friday at this time, we are joined by Carmi Levy, our tech analyst. For our tech check, we go over the top tech stories of the week. We're going to talk about that big Meta settlement in the States in just a few moments. But Carmi, I wanted to get your take on cell phone coverage because I've never had this happen and I found it very interesting. Hi, by the way. So I went to Bonecho portaging this week, and I had a very different experience cell phone wise than my sister. My sister's with Rogers. I'm with Bell. And I had to angle my phone up in the sky to try to locate a satellite so I could send a text message or two. My sister was scrolling social media, just kind of hanging out online, no big deal. So she had to do all the texting for me, like, hey, Bonnie's alive, she's here, we got here safe. I didn't realize how different it can be.
1: Yeah, it's one of those your mileage may vary kind of things, because whenever you buy a phone and then contract with a wireless service provider for service, you're depending on their network. And that's, you know, towers that are built in different places across the country. And if you look at the map of coverage, they're different. So some carriers will build in some areas and others will not, which means, you know, if you have the wrong carrier, you could be standing next to someone whose phone is on another network. They have service and you don't. And normally we don't notice this because in the middle of a large city or a large urban area, they're all pretty okay. For the most part, there are very few sort of dead zones. Most networks work fairly well. It's pretty rare that you would have, you know, no bars or that you wouldn't have any connectivity and then have to flip over to satellite if your phone supports it. But the further away you get from a city, the more likely it becomes that you're going to lose coverage in some way. You know, anyway, I drive TransCanada out to, you know, Northwestern Ontario fairly frequently. And there are times where you just be driving and you go from three bars to nothing in a heartbeat. Next thing you know, you're just not connected. And that's just normal. And so when I, you know, in my family, we're all on different networks and when we have different carriers. And that was my, you know, I kind of imposed that on my wife and kids because I wanted to make sure that at least one of us, when we were traveling, had a phone that was sort of connected. And so the good news in your case was you were out in a fairly rural area and one of you was on a network that had connectivity. And I'm willing to bet that if you had moved like a kilometer one way or the other, the situation might have been reversed. Your sister might have had no connection and your phone might have been just fine. And this is a good reminder that especially as satellite services, as backups have been introduced in recent years, it's a good reminder to make sure that you know how that works and that you check with your wireless provider, you know, and if you check when you get a new phone or even, you know, just walk in and ask the question to see, you know, if your phone supports it, if your plan supports it, and how it works. Where, you know, if you need to change any settings on your phone, on some devices you might need to, but that's a really good thing to have as a backup. Doesn't provide full internet connection, but it does provide emergency service, in most cases text-based, so that at least you can get a message out and people can find you, even if you're far from home.
0: I had never seen the satellite connector come up on my phone because it's automatic. It comes, you know, so it's really cool because my kids were like, hey, how are you trying to connect to the satellite? Their phones weren't even trying to, but mine just came up automatically and it was kind of cool. Like it was like, you know, you had to angle your phone up in the sky, try to connect to a satellite, but it was kind of like, you know, when you take those big pictures, like a pano picture and you have to like follow the satellite. So I was walking around like a crazy person, but
1: but it worked.
0: But here's the thing, Carmi, I had no news. My sister, who is avoids news, she told me about the trade deal falling apart, and I didn't even hear about the Meta agreement, so I'd love to hear all about it.
1: Well, so next time, I'm guessing you're just trading phones with your sister.
0: And,
1: and I think
0: sure.
1: That's fair. Yeah, I think that's totally fair. Just let her know Carmi says, you know, it's all right.
0: Okay.
1: So this Meta deal, this is a really big deal. And, you know, you and I have spoken many times about the lawsuits that they're facing because they designed Facebook and Instagram and other product to be addictive, particularly to kids. And we know that a bunch of Ontario school boards have sued the company for billions of dollars. And that case is moving its way through the courts because they say they're contending with a mental health crisis and it's costing them money and resources that they just don't have. And it was caused by Meta. So, you know, it's interesting to see this case was a bellwether for thousands of other cases that are working their way through the courts in the US and elsewhere. And depending on how it went, it was going to sort of point the direction of how things were going to go. And as it turns out, the trial got underway. And for the first week, things were going terribly for Meta. A whistleblower, he used to be a senior safety engineer for Meta, and he had a direct line to Mark Zuckerberg. And he testified that he repeatedly, over 100 times, he met with Mr. Zuckerberg, and he would bring him reports that showed, you know, just how harmful the technologies were to kids' mental health. And he made suggestions as to how they could change the way Facebook and Instagram worked to be more kid safe. And he said in every single case, he was ignored. Zuckerberg never got back to him. So it went really badly the first week. And I'm reasonably certain that, you know, the lawyers went to Meta over the weekend and said, this is going to get worse. And if we lose this case, we're liable for potentially $1.4 trillion in damages. So, yeah. So they probably figured, let's just write a big check. And yeah, $18 billion sounds like a lot to you and me, but to them, they're kind of getting off, you know, easy. And let's make this particular case go away. So I think that's kind of where we ended up. And of course, the problem is it doesn't stop those other cases from moving forward. And they're probably going to have to settle a good chunk of those as well, because A, the dollar figures will be smaller, and B, they don't have to have their dirty laundry aired in public, in public court. And that's what they've been trying to avoid. They've been trying to settle other cases like this in recent months as well, because they want to keep it all relatively quiet. It's sad. And as a parent, I've been waiting for this moment of reckoning for a very long time, but I'm really glad we're finally there. And frankly, anyone who's interested in having technology companies start to be held more accountable for the damage that their products cause, this is cause for celebration.
0: So will this open the door to, say, lawsuits that are Canadian?
1: I think it does. We have that big school lawsuit, but I think anyone who might have been on the fence, and we are seeing their parents and caregivers and members of the community and other stakeholders in countries around the world, including Canada, who have been, you know, kind of waiting on the sidelines to see, well, how are these big cases going to go? Which way are the courts going to rule? Does that mean, you know, because and they've held back from launching their own lawsuits because they weren't sure what the zeitgeist was. Well, now, you know, there have been a few, and this is the highest profile one, but there have been a few sort of significant rulings, or they've settled and they've had to pay huge amounts of money, or they've been fined $1 billion in other cases, in New Mexico, for example. And so I think a lot of people are looking at this and thinking, momentum is starting to build. There's blood in the water. I'm going to call my lawyer now, and we're going to move ahead with our case. So I would expect that 3,000 number of cases pending to go up in the months to come as people realize it's almost like the tobacco industry. They're on the ropes and it's time to pounce.
0: All right, Carmi, we are out of time for this week. Looking forward to our next chat. Thank you so much for your time.
1: Appreciate being with you. Thanks, Bonnie. Stay connected.
0: Thank you. I will try. Carmi Levy, he is our tech analyst. Always love talking to him. 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

0: Sad news broke earlier this week on Tuesday that country music legend Dolly Parton died. She was 80 years old. She had a brief battle with cancer. If you were in Niagara Falls last night, it was illuminated in pink in her honor. She's been here to Niagara. She's performed sold-out shows as recent as 2007. And following her passing, her family and management team have asked that fans donate to Dolly Parton's Imagination Library in lieu of flowers to honor her lifelong legacy of literacy and philanthropy. Joining me now is Jane Lindsay. She's on the board of directors of the Dolly Parton Imagination Library in Canada. Jane, how are you?
1: I'm good today. Thank you, Bonnie. Thanks for having me on your show.
0: I'm sure you were devastated to hear about the news of Dolly's passing.
1: Oh, I was devastated and shocked. I was hoping she would be the Betty White of country music and live till 100, but that wasn't meant to be.
0: I know. I felt like Dolly was just so... I think it's because she never really physically changed. Like, she has always looked great that I just... You know, she was a star in my mind that never aged.
1: Oh, yeah, that's true. Very true.
0: All right, so let's talk about this Imagination Library and how it ended up in Canada and even closer to home, St. Catharines.
1: Yeah, well, my brother, Gordon Kretsch, he was the St. Catharines. He lived in St. Catharines and was the Eastern Coast sales rep for Canada Post. He saw the Imagination Library books going through the mailing systems on the Eastern Coast of the States, and he decided to approach the Dolly Parton Imagination Library and see if they would bring the program to Canada. That came into being in November of 2006, and the Central Foundation Bank account across Canada is still here in St. Catharines, and two National Board of Directors members, Rob Welch and myself, continue to be from St. Catharines.
0: How many books would you say you mail out in the course of a year, just here in Canada?
1: Oh, well, it's 65,000 a month times 12.
0: Oh my goodness. That's a lot more than I was thinking.
1: Yeah, well, it's grown since inception, and every month we have new children that register with the program, and so it goes and goes and goes.
0: Yeah. Can you describe the program to us a little bit in detail?
1: Sure. The Imagination Library is a free book gifting program for children from birth to age 5, and it's at no cost to their family. The program is devoted to inspiring a love of reading in young children, and in partnership with local community partners, enrolled children receive a monthly, high-quality, age-appropriate book in the mail free of charge.
0: Wonderful. And the reasoning behind it, why was this important for Dolly Parton to start?
1: Dolly's dream had always been to help children love books and love learning no matter where they live. She created the Imagination Library, like you said, in honor of her father, but also to spark a lifelong love of reading and to inspire all children to dream more, learn more, care more, be more. That was her dream.
0: Yeah. And she, and this was something that was really important to her. I know that she was involved in a number of charities and businesses, but it always came back to this, to the point where people are saying, you know, instead of, you know, buying flowers, it's more important to donate to the library.
1: That's correct. That was her wish, that those who would like to honor her could do so by making a donation to the library, and hopefully those in Canada will make the donation to the Dolly Parton Imagination Library in Canada.
0: Okay, so how do you do that?
1: Well, it's through the website, the Dolly Parton Imagination Library in Canada website. It's a .com website, but as soon as you go on, you select Canada, and then you select donate, and the website will take you through the rest of the process. And in the donation process, you can say that this donation is to honor Dolly Parton and her memory.
0: Okay. So it all started with your brother, Gordon. I have a brother, Gordon, as well. Do we still have Gordon with us?
1: I'm sorry, but no, we don't. He passed away in 2015 from a brain tumor. And when he passed away, I asked to replace him on the National Board of Directors.
0: And you've been there for a long time.
1: This is 11 years now. Yeah.
0: Okay. Yeah. All right.
1: Yeah. I hope to be on there for a long time still. Lots of work to do.
0: Okay. All right. So we can check out the website. Anything else you need us to know?
1: Well, since 2006, when we established here, there's now 400 local program partners across Canada. They're in every province, every territory, and sadly, there isn't one here in St. Catharines. It has yet to be established, but it takes a few very interested parties. You can do so just by going to the website, and on the bottom of the first page, there are three steps to look into to decide whether you're the person or have the group of people who are willing to establish the library here in St. Catharines.
0: Okay.
1: Oh, well, and the other thing, we're just celebrating 20 years. We exceeded 5 million books distributed across Canada.
0: Well, that's a big accomplishment, Jane. I really, really appreciate your time and your efforts on this library project. And let us know if you have anything coming up, and we'd always love to chat with you.
1: Very good. I will. Thank you for inviting me on your show today.
0: No problem. Jane Lindsay is the board of directors for the Dolly Parton Imagination Library. Her brother, a Canada Post employee, Gordon, started it just seeing books being mailed out and thought, hey, why don't we do that here?
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6: Here's a quick look at your forecast. Today sees a sun and cloud mix. There's also a 30% chance of showers late this afternoon, going up to a high of 25. It's going to feel more like 30 with the humidex. Later tonight, we're seeing mostly clouds. There's a 30% chance of more showers continuing into the evening. We're also seeing some fog expected to roll in overnight as temps go down to 15. Tomorrow, the fog is set to make way for a bright and sunny day with a high of 25. And then plenty of sunshine continuing through Monday and Tuesday, with highs once again reaching 25 for both days.
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8: Right now, though, we want to get an update. You heard me talking about this last week, and man, was it ever sad. The 23-year-old beluga whale from the Marineland bathtub that was transferred to the bathtub in Chicago died last week. It was found to be suffering from dehydration. I mean, was it healthy when it was transferred? What happened? What happens now? There are still six remaining belugas at the Marineland bathtub. The organization that has helped us on this story all along, we really love having them on the show, is Animal Justice, of course. And joining us once again is Caitlin Mitchell, who is the Director of Legal Advocacy at Animal Justice. Caitlin, I wish I could get you on the show when we just had something good to talk about. But here we go. And, you know, I guess it was inevitable that one of the belugas would probably die after being transferred. You're calling on the federal fishery minister to do something. So what would you guys like to see?
9: Well, all along, we've been saying that, you know, we know many of these animals are probably unhealthy. We also know that transport is so dangerous for whales, especially if they're unhealthy. It can even result in their death, as we've seen here. So what we're calling on the federal fisheries minister to do is pause these exports for a moment and investigate what happened here. She indicated

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1: On a Chicago radio show with someone from Shedd, and this issue came up, are they healthy enough? I said, I'm worried that some of them may actually be unhealthy. And the radio host put it to the Shedd representative. They said, well, what can you tell us? You're here. Tell us if they're healthy. And he said, we don't really know. We're figuring out their health right now.
2: What?
1: I don't really blame Shedd because they're not the ones that shipped these animals and they don't have control of them at Marineland. But really, everyone involved, Marineland, the minister is issuing permits, the receiving facilities, they should all know very well what these animals' health is before they're being put on these planes. So that was an eye-opening moment to me. I'm glad it was on radio because I think my facial expression looked pretty stunned. Mm-hmm. But here we are, and it seems like the answer for Pikachu, at least, was that she was unhealthy. She was not fit for transport.
3: Well, somebody must have signed off. I mean, there must have been a vet who said, yeah, good to go.
1: There's a team, as I understand it. There's a team of vets on the site. I'm told that they are independent vets. I don't know. What I do know is that when we saw five belugas shipped to Mystic in Connecticut back in 2021, similarly, the animals were represented as healthy enough for transport. Again, at that time, we said, you know, make sure this is an independent assessment. You can't trust Marineland to make decisions in their best interest, you know, when it wants these animals off site. And then, as you will probably remember, after that transport, it turned out, well, several of them were actually sick. And then we saw three of them die. So I hope we don't see a repeat of that here. I really do. But so far, you know, there are some signs that tell us this could be the first death amongst many.
3: Hmm. Do we know how the ones are that were shipped to a bathtub in Spain along with some dolphins?
1: I don't know anything about it. It's really tough because, you know, the facilities post a lot on social media, and of course that all looks great, and, you know, you see the animals and you see them getting care. So it's hard to know. I hope that they're doing well. But again, not knowing anything about their health or who actually independently assessed that health, it's really hard to know, and it's really hard to just trust that everything's okay.
3: Yeah. Now, Marineland has said that they were running out of dough and they still needed to take care of these whales. And they asked the government for money. It was not forthcoming. They even said if they couldn't get money, they would kill the whales. No vet in his or her right mind would do that. I'm just wondering, you know, Marineland, when it is finally sold, they're going to rake in millions and millions and millions of dollars. And I hope the government's decision to grant these export papers didn't have anything to do with selling off Marineland so it could be over and done with.
1: I hope so, too. It really does feel like Marineland has added this heightened urgency to the situation, you know, basically saying if you don't give us these export permits, we're going to kill them. I understand the minister's in a really tough position. She doesn't want to see these animals killed. She genuinely seems to care about them. But yet here we are. You know, the Fisheries Act is clear. The only time they should be exported is if it's in their actual best interests or for scientific research. There's no factor that says, is it in the financial interests of the company that wants to get rid of them? That's not relevant. It's just about the animals, and it's just about their well-being. So it is really frustrating to see things moving really fast because that's what Marineland wants, when in fact it might be to the whale's detriment.
3: Yeah. Have you been in contact with the minister, Joanne Thompson? Have you sent a letter? And I guess specifically, what's coming up next?
1: We sent a letter to the minister basically immediately after learning about the death of Pikachu last week. And in that letter, we've said, please investigate this death. Please find out how she was represented as healthy. And please don't export more whales until you're sure they really can survive transport. We haven't heard back yet. So it's hard to say, you know, the situation, it just seems like every day there's a new announcement about whales being shipped off site. So that's why we wanted to get the letter out quick. We were worried, you know, if we wait even a few days, is it possible that we'll see these six shipped off site as well? It's really frustrating, really, really quickly evolving, as you've noticed. Mm-hmm. And I think, you know, some positive news is Canada now has

0: has no dolphins in captivity. I'm sad that those dolphins went somewhere where they may be bred. I think we should all be sad about that and frustrated. Mm-hmm. But we should also be proud that we passed a new law in our country to make sure that this never happens again.
1: Yeah. Well, that sure was a sad, sad story for all of us last week who have been following this, and especially for you guys at Animal Justice. As usual, Caitlin, I will keep in touch, and I know your PR guy, Josh, when anything breaks, I get an email within a flash of a second, and I knew you guys are always so available to come on my show. I appreciate that. So we'll keep following this, and I suspect I'll be talking to you sooner than later.
0: Yes, perhaps there'll be good news next time.
1: Yeah, let's hope. I like that. We'll end on a positive note. Thanks so much for this again. Have a great week.
0: Thanks, you too.
1: There she goes, Caitlin Mitchell. She's the Director of Legal Advocacy at Animal Justice. And, of course, CKTV News has been following the story for a long, long time. It's not over yet, and we will continue reporting whenever we get some news.
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1: I'm working on the show, and I see this headline from the CHCH website in the Hammer. Why we canceled your Saturday evening news. And I'm going, oh boy, here we go. You know, another company being cheap and they're cutting back. But I read the article because I am a former news director. And boy, it is probably the best article I have read about why TV and radio stations have to do certain things. And it all has to do with the economy and advertising. And when I read this, I said, man, I got to get the author and the news director of CHCH TV on. He is Greg O'Brien, and he joins me this morning. Greg, welcome to CKTV News.
12: Good morning, Gene. Thanks. Thanks for having me on.
1: Great article. Now, like I said, because I've been around for a long, long time, you know, my initial impression was, big company going cheap, because that does happen in broadcasting. But no. Can you tell our listeners why CHCH will no longer have a 6 p.m. and 11 p.m. Broadcast on Saturday night? Because, boy, when people hear these details, it's going to be an eye-opener.
12: Yeah, I mean, for us, we had to trim some costs, and there's so many different reasons for it. One of the big things is U.S. tech dominance. Unregulated giants, Meta, Google, Amazon, get 75% of all Canadian advertising dollars now. And it's a serious competitive problem that actually could be addressed beyond the CRTC and could be addressed with competition, the Competition Bureau. So they take revenue out of the country, profit from local content. They use our content to train their AI models, and nobody gets paid for that. They just take that for free. That's one big thing, because we've seen private broadcasters, TV broadcasters, I should say. I'm not talking about radio. Radio's had their own hits, as you well know. TV broadcasters, the revenue flowing into TV broadcasters, private broadcasters, not counting the CBC, has dropped $400 million since 2018. There's also other things that happened with the Online Streaming Act and the Online News Act as well. Those were designed to ensure that some of those foreign streamers and foreign social media platforms pay a little bit towards news and Canadian content, which is what the Canadian broadcasters, Canadian cable companies, internet companies all have to do as well. But that's been held up in the courts, held up by the CRTC, held up by the federal government. So there's a number of different things. And the one last thing I just want to mention also too is we have something called the Independent Local News Fund in Canada, which is 0.3% of everybody's cable TV, satellite TV, or internet TV subscription bill in Canada. So 0.3%. And when the Chorus Group of Global Stations was separated from Shaw, when Shaw was sold to Rogers, they became independent. So 15 stations were added to this Independent Local News Fund, and that diluted severely what the rest of the independents in there were getting. And it took our contribution from that fund from over $2 million, and it was cut by 45%. And that had an effect on other stations as well, independent stations as well. Thunder Bay Television cut their weekend completely. Patterson Broadcasting and Stingray Broadcasting closed stations as well. So those are the great big things that sort of left us. It's like, look, it's getting pretty tight. We've taken these punches for a while, and we have to do something on Saturday.
1: Yeah. Well, listen, I'm a former news director, and I know your mindset without even meeting you. There's no way on earth you guys, you specifically as a newser, you didn't want to cancel these on Saturday night. But the fact of the money, there's a good Freudian slip. The fact of the matter is the money is heading into the U.S. because of all these social media sites, and it's leaving us high and dry. I mean, it affects radio as well. 10, 20 years ago, at different stations, you would hear local car dealers advertising and the record stores advertising. Well, their advertising goes into social media because it maybe it doesn't cost as much, and maybe it's very selective. Google, when it came along, started ruining advertising in newspapers, put newspapers out of business. So you didn't want to get rid of these newscasts.
12: No, we really didn't. You know, it's very hard on the people who work here. First of all, you know, they're, and especially on the weekends where it's mostly part timers who staff those weekend shows. So it's really hard on them because there's a whole bunch of shifts that are just cut from possibilities for them to work. So we definitely didn't want to take the step, but we felt we had to. And the reason why we chose Saturday is because, you know, traditionally the Saturday evening news is the lowest rated of any evening news program. And that's not just us, that's other broadcasters as well. So that's why we took that step on Saturday. And the good thing is we're still news gathering on Saturday. So we still have a small team that will be out in the community, that will be doing stories in the community, that will be posting it to our website on Saturday, and then, you know, we'll take that content and also put it into a Sunday show, which becomes a little bit more robust actually on Sunday, because we'll be relying a lot less on American packages and things like that where we used to have to put it in, but now we'll have a lot more solid local Canadian content in our show on Sunday.
1: Yeah, but you're a heritage station. You guys have been around for a long, long time, and and I've worked at heritage stations before, and when there's a change like this at a heritage station, you know, everybody from the receptionist to the top guy in the building, you all kind of suffer a little bit. It's like, oh no. And in this case, like, thank you Mark Zuckerberg, thank you Google, thank you Twitter, you know, it's they're robbing us without a gun.
12: Yeah, exactly, that's just it. I call them foreign attention miners, because that's what they are. Their entire algorithm is designed to keep you on their app no matter what. They don't care what they're showing you. They don't care if it's real. They don't care if it's the truth. They don't care if it's lies. They've demonstrated that to us when we've complained because we've had our video altered and put on Facebook. Facebook just doesn't care. They chose not to respond. They said that video doesn't violate our community standards, even though the video was of us. It was altered to make us look like we were selling a retirement product. And it's used to rob Facebook's own users, and Facebook didn't care to remove it. They just put a tag on it that said some users say this video isn't real, but it doesn't say, including the copyright owner, the people who own this video say it's not real. They won't even take it down. So and that points to another thing, like the regulations that you and I are bound by, like, we have to make sure our news is truthful. Yes. We have to make sure our ads are truthful. We have to spend a certain amount on Canadian content. We have to air a certain amount of Canadian content. We have to air emergency alerts. Like, there's all kinds of things that we do happily, I might add, to serve the community, but those are expensive. Yeah. And that's something that none of the foreign platforms have to worry about. They have no regulations on them at all.
1: Yeah. You know, and one thing, I'm not sure if the viewers or listeners understand this, but before social media, when the ad dollars were really coming in, that means you could hire more reporters, you could do more local stories. And let's face it, CHCH, I mean, you guys are live and local, just like we are in the Niagara region. Well, from Hamilton right down to Fort Erie, even in Mississauga. Yep. But when the dollars aren't coming in, it's hard to invest in resources because you have to make payroll, right?
12: It really is. That's the thing. It's like the dollars have been fleeing to other platforms. But all they, like I said, you know, we care so deeply about local journalism and serving the people in our communities and being out there, just like your reporters are, you know, the flooding that happened in Niagara recently. Boy, we're going back there again today just because it's raining, because we know people are so scared about rain right now in that region. We're the ones out there in the community. We're the ones investing and spending and you know, because we know this matters to people. We know, and it deeply matters to us. So it gets very frustrating to see platforms who are scooping up all the attention and serving up garbage, for the lack of a better word.
1: Yeah, and Zuckerberg doesn't even know that we had two flash floods.
12: No, God, no.
1: So What can you do? What I guess I should really say, what can we do as an industry so the money isn't being robbed without a gun by the social media companies? I mean, there's got to be something the government can step in and do.
12: Well, that's just it. That's the message we're trying to carry forward. Is they've established the Online Streaming Act and the Online News Act. So the Online News Act gives some money. It's primarily coming out of Google. It's only coming out of Google. That goes to news producers around the country, whether it's radio, print, or TV. So we get some money out of that. So basically, we're saying apply it to Facebook and others as well, because Facebook has all kinds of news on their platform. Even though they say they're blocking it, they're only blocking direct links that go back to ch.com or ctv.ca or something like that.
1: Right.
12: People are posting news all over the place, whether it's screen caps. We can also even post our own YouTube news on Facebook. Like, they're not blocking really much of anything. So that should be applied as well. And, you know, let the CRTC do that. And then the Online Streaming Act, there's also rules. You know, this is a law established after almost 10 years of digging into reforming the Broadcasting Act. Let that happen. Let the CRTC apply the rules where it will tell the streamers, not only do you have to spend some on Canadian content and news, you also have to promote it and have a certain number of hours on there. And they've already established those thresholds, and they're actually way less than Canadian broadcast thresholds. But the federal government said in June, well, we're gonna make the CRTC think about that again as a bargaining chip at the trade negotiation table. So now that the trade negotiations have broken down, we are hoping that the federal government will sort of, you know, to use golf parlance, you know, take a mulligan and have a rethink about this and let the CRTC do its job.
1: Yeah. Meanwhile, we give the CBC $1.5 billion annually, and they're still trying to figure out if 9/11 was a terrorist act.
12: Yeah, that is true. I did see that. I did see that tempest last week.
1: Yeah.
12: I can tell you, I certainly believe that it was a terrorist act, and we certainly describe it as such here. But there is a lot of money going to the CBC.
1: Yeah. Greg, listen, thanks for talking shop today. I really wanted people in the area to know why no news on Saturday. And I don't think a lot of people are really aware of how social media is robbing the entire industry in Canada without a gun. So I appreciate you dropping on, too.
12: Oh, no problem. Thanks for having me on. And if people want to have a look at all my numbers that I just went through, there's at chch.com/protectyourlocalnews. Everything's written out there so people can see it. And all the numbers I reference were public anyway. So.
1: Yeah, and it's the best article I've read when it comes to this.
12: Well, thanks
1: topic.
12: Very much.
1: So thank you. Okay, Greg, have a great week.
12: Yeah, you too, Gene. Happy to talk. Thanks for having me on.
1: Thank you. You're welcome. Greg O'Brien, news director over at CHCH TV.
10: Here's a quick look at your forecast. Today sees a sun and cloud mix. There's also a 30% chance of showers late this afternoon, going up to a high of 25. It's going to feel more like 30 with the humidex. Later tonight, we're seeing mostly clouds. There's a 30% chance of more showers continuing into the evening. We're also seeing some fog expected to roll in overnight as temps go down to 15. Tomorrow, the fog is set to make way for a bright and sunny day with a high of 25. And then plenty of sunshine continuing through Monday and Tuesday, with highs once again reaching 25 for both days.
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23: He has an opinion. Some days you'll agree. Some days you won't. But here's the difference. He respects your opinion. It's Gene Vilaitis on CKTV News.
1: That means that Randy Taylor from TaylorMade Leadership is with us once again. And a big announcement coming up this morning, Randy. How are you?
24: I'm very well, you know, and I'm, being a Niagara boy from so far back, I know all of the people that fought the fight for so long to get a proper environment for those animals, and to every one of us, right, who believes that, you know, things can't be done. It was a long time ago that lobby started, and to see it come to fruition is a great example of so much work that people put in. So hats off to those people.
1: You know, here's who I feel sorry for in this discussion. Then we'll get around to what you're doing, because it's very important. I feel sorry for the people who had to hang around the flag and take care of all those belugas with so much uncertainty, and Marineland saying, if we don't get money, we're going to have to murder them. And it must have just been a very, very emotional last couple of years. So my hat is off to those people. But it's over and done with, and now we'll see what the next chapter is going to be.
24: Yeah, great news for everyone. So, so I was approached just over a year ago to consider helping to build a program that would help youth in sport focus on the other side of the game, the mental side of the game. And, you know, when you think back at this, that life is so different for kids today. When you and I were kids, we had pressure, but it was so different. I mean, we got to leave school, we rode our bikes home, and that was it. The day was over. The kids today, they never get to leave, right? The pressure follows them home in their pocket. glowing in front of them at 2 o'clock in the morning, and they're carrying a weight that I don't think any generation before us ever has. I don't want this to be doom and gloom, but we need to, I think, recognize, you know, the challenges that, that youth are facing today. And so that's what Unlimited was built to help with. We're talking about the application to minor youth in sport. I also wanted to float this idea for people in education. If you want to call and have a discussion about this, of how this is applicable in the education system, we would love to have that conversation. So when you look at the current stats, anxiety, now the most common mental youth mental health condition, 40% of high schoolers report feeling persistent feelings of hopelessness.
1: Wow.
24: 83% of teenagers name school and grades and their social activities as a top source for stress. 58% report losing sleep because of social media, and more than 3 hours a day of social media is linked to the double of the risk of depression and anxiety. You see what's going on with the lawsuit with Meta right now.
1: Mm-hmm.
24: These aren't just numbers, right? I mean, this is a generation that is dealing with so much pressure that that you and I didn't have to. And we hand them a phone, right, instead of a toolkit. And one of the when this program launched, and I was approached, and a couple of great guys that that launched this and started this, three guys, Rob and Derek and Carter. Guys, if you're listening, you're geniuses. But this kind of was launched under the guise of what Gretzky said, that sports is 90% mental, the other half is physical. He wasn't so good at math. But the reality is that most youth sport programs train the body, and they do it really well, and hoping that the mind figures itself out. So this program that we created that was just launched is called Unlimited, The Mental Edge. And it gives associations and teams and players a six-month system that trains the mental side of the game, very much the same way that they train the physical side. If you look at anyone in professional sports, there is absolute, mental focus training for them. It's how they get to that level. The players will end up going through this being more focused, more coachable, more resilient, working. And I had this conversation with somebody yesterday, and I said, it really is coming back to the need to help our kids with a village, instead of, just letting them off on their own. And that's, this is very much built around, that concept of the village, the parents are involved, the coaches are involved, our people are involved. We had one audience when we were kids in our team. Today, the kids have an audience of thousands.
1: Yeah.
24: Think about it. Every mistake they make, it's filmed, it's captured, it's talked about 24/7. So if you can tell the excitement in my voice, this is something that we're really thrilled that has come to fruition.
1: Yeah. So what makes your program different, and what sort of end results can coaches and students expect? What's going to change?
24: It's going to change everything on and off the ice. But, for me as a parent, and I think for all parents listening and coaches that are listening, it's confidence, it's discipline, it's emotional control, it's character, learning how to treat people, fairly the way that we would want to, being able to overcome failures. The goalie that lets the goal in with, the winning goal with 3 seconds left in the game. How do you move past that and get on with that? And so it's not only teaching these skills to make them better players, but it's also giving them these tools to carry with them for life. And I think, as a parent, of five kids, and I think that everybody out there that's listening knows that helping our kids to be better prepared for the world is an enormous part of this.
1: Yeah. I'm wondering what you do about parents. I played hockey, Leaside Memorial Gardens, and I enjoyed it, early Saturday morning. And I never saw parents get involved. But of late, so many parents, especially dads, they couldn't be Austin Matthews. They couldn't make the NHL. So now they're having their kids live through them vicariously because they want their kid to be the next Austin Matthews. And there's only one, and the vast majority of kids playing hockey are never going going to make it to the NHL. And I've seen videos of parents screaming at 16-year-old referees and screaming at opposing coaches and players. Yeah. How do you get rid of bad hockey dad?
24: Well, it's, you know, I mean, this is something that has been baked into the system way before you and I ever laced up, a pair of skates. It's intrinsic. It is built into the, but what we tell every parent is exactly what you said. 99% of these kids are never going to play professional sports. But the one thing that parents really care about and that resonates here is that 100% of them are going to need confidence. They all are going to need to know how to handle failure and manage their emotions and lead themselves and lead others and bounce back. So, you know, this isn't just about building better athletes. And, you know, as you say, the father that's convinced his kid is the next Auston Matthews. It's about, you know, helping to build character and young people who are better prepared for life.
1: Yeah.
24: And sports is, you know, is an amazing way to teach that. And this is the mental side. I mean, the physical side is an enormous help to youth, to help them learn teamwork and learn character and learn, you know, discipline and all the rest of it. But the mental side is what none of us talk about. You know, I had a horrible day yesterday. And I go to work today and it's in my head and nobody knows that I'm just on the edge of tears because of something that's going on in the background, right? So preparing people to be better people to handle issues like that really is at the core of what, you know, what this program is about. And again, it's not a motivational speech. The reason this works, and I've been in behavioral training for 25 years, the reason it works is it's not a motivational speech. It's a system that over time implements the right information, creates new files in the subconscious mind, and ultimately drives new behavior.
1: You know, I think this is really cool because you do it in a sports setting, hockey, soccer, football, you know, whatever. And that, it's great to learn when something is fun, but then you can easily apply it to, you know, everyday life.
24: Oh, it, you know what, I have had a couple conversations with people in education. And if anyone is listening in the educational space, if you would like to learn how this can be applicable to youth in school, they just need it. It's, you know, I mean, the level of stress and pressure that kids are under right now. And as parents, you know, we want to help them find what they love and go get it. But to go get it, they're going to need, you know, confidence and self-esteem and everything that goes along with it.
1: I can't imagine what young people are going through. You know, we didn't have cell phones and social media and all the rest of it. You know, I was just trying to get girls to like me. And that was, you know, no, but seriously, I mean, you know, that was it.
24: I know what you're saying. Yeah.
1: So, yeah. What a great program. So where do teachers, educators, or teams go to your website?
24: Yeah, so you can go to my website, but the website is up now for this. The website is unlimitedmentaledge.com. You can reach us through that, or, you know, anyone wants to have a discussion with me, you can do it through the website, tailormadeleadership.com.
1: Well, congratulations. This sounds great.
24: It's exciting.
1: Yeah,
24: I appreciate the support, Gene.
1: Yeah.
24: It's been a lot of work, and it's we're launching it now, and teams are signing up, and we're pretty excited.
1: All right. Well, I'll be following it. Have a great week, and we'll talk again next Tuesday morning.
24: Yes, sir. Go get them.
1: All right. Randy Taylor from TaylorMade Leadership.
10: Here's a quick look at your forecast. Today sees a sun and cloud mix. There's also a 30% chance of showers late this afternoon, going up to a high of 25. It's going to feel more like 30 with the humid X. Later tonight, we're seeing mostly clouds. There's a 30% chance of more showers continuing into the evening. We're also seeing some fog expected to roll in overnight as temps go down to 15. Tomorrow, the fog is set to make way for a bright and sunny day with a high of 25. And then plenty of sunshine continuing through Monday and Tuesday, with highs once again reaching 25 for both days.
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28: You know that guy that wears socks and Birkenstocks? That is so not him. He's Gene Velitis on CKTB News.
1: Bill Sawchuk from the St. Catharines Standard is here. Good morning, Bill. Always great to have you back on.
29: Good morning, Gene. I'm always interested in marine land. It's one of Niagara's more interesting attractions. Its day has come and gone, but it's also sitting on like 1,000 acres of land not far from the falls, which will be worth hundreds of billions of dollars at some point. And what they're going to do with it, we don't know for sure, but there's a few plans. And one of them is, it's such a large parcel of land, there will likely be more than one thing. Yeah. There'll be probably some housing, upper-end housing. And maybe an amusement park if Doug Ford gets his way.
1: Yeah, well, it would be bigger than Disneyland in Florida in terms of acreage. But you've been covering the area for a long, long time. Your reporting is stellar. Last night ended Marineland's 65-year history. And I grew up in Toronto. I don't like the city anymore. I would never live there again. But I remember the TV commercials. Everybody loves Marineland, and it was the most popular theme park in Canada, bar none. Sold out all the time. People loved it. They loved seeing the belugas and all the rest of it. How did we get from that to where we are today? I mean, what was the turning point? When the owner died, or how did we just get into this mess?
29: Well, I think it started before that. Greenpeace had been looking at marine land since the 1980s. We're concerned about the dolphins and the killer whales especially. So it started with that, but there were signs. I mean, did you ever meet the owner, John Holler?
1: No, I didn't.
29: He really interesting guy. He's an immigrant from Slovenia. You know who else comes from Slovenia? Melania Trump. And he's got an interesting story too. And the two things are so intertwined because he ran it very much like a dictatorship. And he'd grown up in his family owned vineyards in Slovenia. Now you're going to ask me why I'm telling you that. It'll be clear in less than a minute. And he was born in 1935. The war ends. Yugoslavia goes. It was part of Yugoslavia. Slovenia goes communist, and the government confiscates his family's vineyards. He was kind of destined to go into the family winemaking business, and so he leaves Yugoslavia and goes to West Germany. But in the middle 50s, like a lot of people in Europe were moving to the United States and Canada because just the economic prospects weren't good. And he immigrates. While he's in West Germany, he joins the circus and he learns how to train animals. Like, he was training animals that like can hurt you, like lions and bears, and interestingly enough, sea lions. And so he immigrates to Canada, and he decides to go to Niagara. Niagara Falls is where he ended up, because that was where the wine industry is. Mm-hmm. And he thought he could get into the wine industry because that was his background. But it didn't work out. He couldn't speak English very well. He was working at a dry dock, but he was really ambitious, really disciplined. And eventually he gets this idea for this marine land because it was roadside attractions were big in the 50s, right? People driving a car, and 25 cents to get in. He started with two tanks and three sea lions and two women in bathing suits swimming around. And that was the attraction, and it worked, but he plowed every dollar he made from that back into the park. And it grew, and the killer whales really put over the top. But even in, I think it was 19, like in mid-60s, he got a lucky break because one of the sea lions escaped. And being a sea lion on the run, where's he going to go? He's going towards water. He ends up in the Niagara River. He goes over the falls and survive. People see it go over the falls. And the sea lion survives and is like fished out down by in Queenston alive. And that was like a national, a worldwide story that the sea lion had gone over the falls and survived. And so it grew from there. But again, there was the sea lion thing. And then, you know, the animal rights activist became interested, and then there was legislation banning dolphins and whales in captivity, which kind of basically, and then the COVID came. Holler died in 2018 before the pandemic, but the pandemic basically did the rest of the work. So that's kind of how we ended up, and the big scandal that really kind of, I think, pushed it past that famous jingle that we all have earwormed into our head was the discovery that they had been burying the bodies of the animals that have that had died on the property, with no permits, no nothing. It was a giant animal boneyard. So that that was maybe a turning point in terms of public relations, and it already started. And that's kind of how we ended up. I think there are still a couple hundred deer there, but at one point, they had almost 4,000 animals, and the Toronto Metro Zoo has 5,000 if you count the invertebrates. It was a big deal, and it was, they said, I think at its peak it was drawing almost 1 million people. That number's been disputed because there was a private company, they never had to open up their books.
1: Yeah.
29: And now we're waiting to see what's going to happen with it.
1: Yeah, things really went downhill after he died.
29: Yeah, absolutely. Well, it was his wife, inherited, and she was making plans to sell it. But then she died in 2022 before that happened. So now it's in a trust, and the trust is dealing with it. Yeah, the almost ridiculous thing where, because they're not bringing any money, they at one point when they were fighting with it, because they were going to ship the mammals to the marine mammals to China, and the federal government stepped in, and so Greenland said, you know, we need $15 million to keep the feed them and keep the water clean, you know, the facility running. So you know, give us $15 million, or we're going to kill the whales and the dolphins and the belugas. So yeah, it was it's interesting. It was just at the time it was a thing that people were doing, but time moves on and it had passed them by.
1: Yeah, well, you know, I don't think you would find a veterinarian anywhere on the planet who would come in there and murder the whales. But you know, that threat kept being made and made and made and made. You know, what I wonder now is, you know, as you talked about off the top, you know, I wonder what's next, and if they do take it into a theme park, are they going to be unearthing the bones of animals that have been long since dead? Because, you know, at the park, since 2019, a killer whale, one dolphin, and 19 belugas all died in that park.
29: I'm assuming, and I don't know this for sure, it's always dangerous for a reporter to assume, but I assume that since then, the whole dolphin, the whole burial thing was uncovered, literally. Mm-hmm. I think it was accounted for. I think that's been taken care of, because there was an investigation, it was a provincial investigation into burying them without a permit. But I mean, it always kind of skirted the law. The whales and the dolphins did not live long when they were first being imported, so they were dying, like, you know, they were constantly having to be replenished. Yeah. So there are, you know, there were 26, I think, killer whales eventually there, and 23 of them died on the site. But I think that's probably been taken care of too.
1: You know, I think
29: long answer to a short question.
1: Yeah, I think the big concern is okay, they've been transferred, but now what's going to happen? We were told that the beluga that died in Chicago last week at 23, we were told, oh yeah, they're all healthy, and when they arrived, they were saying, oh yeah, they're getting along with the other whales, and all of a sudden, bang, that whale is dead. My fear is many more. I hope I'm not right, but my fear is many more that have been transferred may also die.
29: Well, the transfer itself has to be incredibly stressful for their animals. They're under stress a lot from being in captivity. And then I don't know if you, I'm sure you saw the clips and the photos of, you know, the big harness things. Yes. And their eyes are covered and they're being, you know, and then some of them were shipped to Spain.
1: Yes.
29: So I'm not surprised one died. I hope they're healthy. You wonder, but again, there's a lot more oversight than there was, you know, when all of this started and when the lawsuits. I mean, he sued a bunch of his own employees for going public with concerns that the animals weren't being cared for properly, the filtration system wasn't up to snuff, they were short-staffed, and so there's a whole bunch of things. But he basically, you know, shut them up with lawsuits that, you know, if you're an animal trainer and you get hit with a $1.5 million lawsuit, you tend to stop talking, even if the lawsuit eventually, you know, is dismissed or withdrawn. There was a lot of stuff that went on there that was pretty ugly, which was, you know, interesting given the jingle and the fun. I went there on a school trip. I grew up in Pelham, and I remember going there on a school trip. I think it was in grade school. It's long enough that my mind's fuzzy, but then some people would say it's fuzzy anyway. So
1: I'll validate your membership card into that club. Hey, listen, just one final question here, totally different subject. Is there a sentencing date yet for that pervert from Welland who terribly sexually assaulted that baby girl?
29: Not yet. We're still waiting for the judge's decision on the Gardner hearing on whether the evidence of how he assaulted her. They're trying to decide how much weight to give that and what the facts are around that. That was what that hearing turned out to be about. I'm not even going to discuss what it.
1: No.
29: What the thing? But it's just what I said to my editor after the day after was just when I thought it couldn't get any worse, it got worse.
1: Yeah,
29: it sure so did. That judge will have to decide that. That's coming in September. I've forgotten the date off the top of my head. It's early September, and then we'll get a sentencing date set from there. And they want to get it done, so I would imagine within a month or two they'll do their sentencing and.
1: Bill,
29: we'll have a decision.
1: Bill, we always get a great history lesson whenever you're on the show. Just love having you on. You have a great day, and we'll be talking to you again really, really soon. Just I enjoy having you on so much.
29: Yeah, there's a book about Holler somewhere for somebody. Maybe not me, but yeah, it's a very interesting story.
1: All right. Thank you. Appreciate it.
29: Talk to you later.
1: All right, there he goes. Wild Bill Sawchuk from The Standard.
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7: From the National Newsroom of the Canadian Press, I'm Hannah Stoles. Toronto police say they've arrested one suspect and are looking for another after vehicles were set on fire outside Liberal MP Salma Zahid's home last week.
8: Police released surveillance video of the August 27th incident showing a person pouring fuel onto five vehicles, setting two on fire and then abandoning the lit-up gas can in the driveway of the home. They say a third vehicle was also damaged in the fire. Investigators say the 24-year-old suspect was arrested on Sunday and is facing a number of charges, including arson. He's set to appear in court next week. Zahid welcomed the news of the arrest in a statement posted to social media while thanking Toronto police for their work on the case. Lisa Laporte, The Canadian Press, Toronto.
7: A federal Tory campaign called Conservatives for Canada has been launched ahead of the Alberta referendum. Parkland MP Dane Lloyd says we need to engage the patriotism that's being seen across Canada amid a trade war with the United States, as polls suggest the vast majority of Albertans want to stay in Canada. Vancouver police say a 26-year-old veteran of the force has been charged with theft and fraud linked to a case where victims allegedly lost more than $3 million in total. Kawinder Dasange was arrested on Thursday and also faces a charge of breach of trust in the case, where there are 19 known victims. Vancouver Police Chief Steve Rye says the investigators are asking other victims to come forward, and more charges may be pending.
9: Our officers have made a long-standing commitment to fostering positive relationships, strengthening understanding, and earning the confidence of the communities we serve. It is deeply distressing when the actions of one individual, cast a shadow over the tremendous work of so many dedicated professionals who serve our city with honor every day.
7: He says Dosage's alleged offenses happened between 2017 and 2025. A new government report says average temperatures in Canada are expected to rise by at least 3.5 degrees Celsius by the end of the century. The report says the impacts of climate change in the country are largely irreversible, even if the world were to reach net zero emissions by 2075. Canadian Climate Institute Adaptations Research Director Ryan Ness says the most surprising thing is the contrast between what the report says and the level of action being taken by the government. Tributes continue to come in from every state, as well as from around the world, for the long-reigned Queen of Country, Dolly Parton. In her home state of Tennessee, the grief is palpable. But when remembering the music and acting legend, fans knew Parton would want a parade and not a procession. C.J. McCullough is one of the parade organizers in Knoxville.
11: You could just feel the grief locally in Knoxville, and we felt like we really needed a place to grieve and celebrate and just honor her legacy.
7: Parton passed away last week after a brief battle with cancer. She was 80 years old. This is the Canadian Press. In sports, the league-leading Montreal Alouettes rallied in the second half to defeat the BC Lions 37-30. This is the Alouettes' seventh victory in as many outings at home this season. Sisters Serena and Venus Williams, playing together at the U.S. Open as a wildcard entry, lost a three-set thriller to the 14th-seeded combo of Hui Qingchan and Maya Joint in a first-round women's doubles match that took more than 3 hours to play. Meanwhile, Denis Shapovalov of Richmond Hill, Ontario, the only Canadian still left in singles, is playing 8th-seeded American Ben Shelton in New York. The visiting Toronto Blue Jays scored 4 times in the first inning and then coasted to a 9-2 win over the Kansas City Royals to open a 3-game series. The Jays, who out-hit the hosts 13-6, got 2-hit RBI games from George Springer, Alejandro Kirk, and Ernie Clement. And the Vancouver Canucks signed defenseman Zeev Boyum to an 8-year contract extension worth $9.38 million U.S. per season. From the Canadian Press, I'm Hannah Stolz.
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3: Well, good morning, Gene.
2: Interesting items coming down this morning since the beginning of the broadcast here. The Bank of Canada rate will remain unchanged at 2.25%. Good news if you have a mortgage. However, the July inflation numbers are out, and inflation rose to 3% in July. Now, at the same time, and I mentioned my good pal Danny McTeague coming on later this hour, diesel gasoline at midnight went up 7 cents a liter, and at midnight tonight, it's going up 11 cents a liter, which means that across Canada tomorrow, diesel will be at a record-breaking price of $2.60 a liter. Now, I mentioned on Valaitis on the news that if you have a transport trailer truck, if you're an owner-operator or you work for a company and you're delivering groceries to one of the big stores, to fill up a transport trailer starting tomorrow will be $3,000 for a fill-up. And all of that will be passed along to the consumer, and the consumer shopping at the grocery store will be paying more for gasoline. So it's a vicious circle. At the same time, the Canadian tariffs are about to kick in, which means more expensive prices in Canada, and we still have the ongoing tariffs affecting businesses in Canada. And yesterday, between the Prime Minister and Scott Bissett, it was classic Pee Wee Herman, I know you are, but what am I? I know you are, but what am I? David, the nation is facing a crisis. Like right now, Parliament still has not been recalled, and we're not sitting down at the bargaining table.
3: Yeah, so this example that you've just outlined, Gene, is a stunning example of we're just creating self-inflicted harm here. We've built in this country a whole series of policies that build in structural inflation, and we don't need to do this. We could get rid of the carbon tax. We could get rid of those regulations. This is a situation, Gene, where we're all paying for these decisions, these policies, and we don't need to. So in this case, I mean, this is one of the best examples where it's self-inflicted harm.
2: Yeah. What do we need to do?
3: I think we've talked about this so many times. And get rid of that carbon tax. I mean, if you look at fuel prices, much of it is taxation, and governments are addicted to being in your pocket, left, right, and center, and especially on fuel. And diesel, as we know, is one of the backbones to our economy. If you don't have diesel at a competitive price, then we price ourselves not only in terms of affordability issues, but we also make ourselves uncompetitive in world markets because it just cascades right through the economy. Mm-hmm. So get rid of that for one.
2: You know, a lot of people say defund the CBC, and people get all upset. Well, you know, there's a lot of elites or people who think they're elites at the CBC, and they just don't relate to the average person. And lo and behold, we saw last week a memo was leaked where somebody in charge of journalism and public trust of all things said that when it comes to 9/11 and the anniversary, the 25th anniversary is coming up in just over 3 weeks, that it should not be referred to as a terrorist attack. That right there is good enough for me to say, no, let's not give them the $1.5 billion. Let them operate and exist like I do as a broadcaster.
3: Yeah, no, exactly. So in this case, words matter. And if that was not a terrorist attack, I don't know what was. Mm-hmm. And this is where we're getting into challenges that beg the issue, where does the CBC get its editorial direction from? We need independent journalism that focus on facts and evidence and not in terms of a kind of an

0: a game of endless opinion and kind of a political direction. People need information here in this country more than ever, and I would say that's part of the challenge of our country in the big picture, is we have an awful lot of media that carries water for political reasons. Mm-hmm. And this has done great harm, I think, to Canada's reputation worldwide, and certainly with our neighbor, the United States. I mean, if you're a loved one, or if you're a person who lost a loved one during 9/11, I mean, the reactions are coming in, understandably, that are filled with outrage when it comes to this. And I think this begs the question, if we can't see these basic points of truth, then heaven help us in terms of making decisions as a country on all kinds of issues, including who do we let into this country? Members of Hamas, I mean, we know that they're here.
1: Yes.
0: So why are we engaging this? I mean, this is the elephant in the room, Gene, I believe.
1: I believe you're right. You know, the other interesting thing that happened, you know, Donald Trump trying to distract from his popularity, the war that is now 7 months old, that was only going to last for 3 days. You know, he did the old, let's rename the American part of Lake Ontario to Lake America. And the outrage and the pearl clutching in Canada has been, you know, just unbelievable. And I've tried to remind people that we renamed the lyrics of O Canada. Sir John A. Macdonald has practically been wiped off the history books. Where I earned my degree at Ryerson University, it's now Toronto Metropolitan University. The Edmonton Eskimos are the Edmonton Antlers. Homeless people are unhoused. And women carrying babies are now pregnant people. We've been doing this for years here.
0: Yeah, we really have been. We've been playing word games, and we don't even change the names based on real history. And it's just, it's kind of a power move. So I think this is what you're getting at, Gene, is think of the President Donald Trump. Through his power, like, he's the largest game in town here. They have tech companies that, you know, can name maps in terms of what is being said through an executive order. And it's through power. It's not through thoughtful tradition or respect for each other. And this is the game that so many parties in Canada have used as a powerful move to rename parts of really what are incredible points of history that we should be proud of. Why would you change? If anyone knows anything about the history of Ryerson, you know that he was an advocate for First Nations peoples. If you look at that history, and no, it's not black and white. And this is the point, is no people has a history that is simple or black and white. And in this case, what an extraordinary opportunity to remember our history, especially as we need to be unified as a nation against the challenges that we face now. So, you know, it's amazing, Gene, when you mentioned this renaming. There are all kinds of examples in the world where countries name the same body of water a different name. Look at France, what they name the channel versus the English. It's okay. We'll get through this. Yeah. So let's don't lose our breakfast over this when, in fact, we can proudly call it Lake Ontario, whatever we want to name it.
1: Yeah. The Liberals won all their by-elections. The agenda for the fall sitting will be decided by the Liberal government. I'm still wondering out loud, why is the House not sitting?
0: Yeah, no, it's because we are developing a new tradition of too much executive power, Gene, instead of respecting the people's house, which is called Parliament. That's what it really means. Mm-hmm. The House of Commons. That is our tradition. And so when we don't meet as a House of Commons, we're really undermining our democratic traditions. And I think people should take note of that. I think that's simply unacceptable. We need to be able to have debate more than ever.
1: Yeah. And we need to sit down and figure out this whole trade war thing. I mean, it can't drag on. It's going to hurt so many people. Prices are going to go up. People will lose their jobs. Companies will go under. And like I said at the beginning of the conversation, it's like Pee Wee Herman. I know you are, but what am I? It's unbelievable.
0: And it doesn't have to be, Gene. We could be the wealthiest, freest nation in the world. I mean, think of it. I mean, I think we said this so many times. We still don't have free trade in this country. Yeah. The IMS study that looked at that said that's worth at least 7 or 8% on our GDP. Can you imagine what that would mean for every Canadian? That's like $4,000 or $5,000. That's extraordinary. So let's get on with it.
1: We have to. Another crazy week, and I always enjoy reviewing it with you every Wednesday. Thank you, David.
0: Thank you very much, Gene, and have a great day.
1: All right, David Lees.
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1: The show, and we're always happy to have him here. Tom Gorski from Black Lux Reporter. Good morning, Tom.
12: Good morning, Gene.
1: Well, Tom, at the end of the day, the score is the Canadian people 1, the Department of Canadian Heritage 0. Your reporting this week, in-house research from the department reveals Canadians are proud of their rights and freedoms, the armed forces, and not surprisingly, hockey. Not Indigenous reconciliation, along with equity and diversity, which the elites in that department were apparently trying to shove down our throats.
12: They really were, Gene. We have an internal report from the Department of Canadian Heritage. This is not ancient history. This is only 2024, which was really the heyday of that campaign. And they talked about they were going to transform, and they're awarding subsidies to local authorities, little towns who are having Canada Day festivities. And they were going to decide that the observance should be a moment of somber reflection on 158 years of colonialism. I read from their directive at the time. This is 2024. As Canadians learn more about the history of colonialism in Canada and about Indigenous culture, they're changing ideas about how to celebrate Canada, end of quote. Apparently not. Now we see the same department that just asked the straight-up question, what makes you proud to be Canadian? And what? How would you compete the following sentence? Canadians are known for being, fill in the blank. And the response they got was exactly what you just said. We're known for being polite. We like hockey. We like the great outdoors. That's great. We like the RCMP, National Police Force, and the Canadian Armed Forces. All those things that used to be on the calendar, Gene, that the feds wanted, were really so desperate to get rid of.
1: Wow. Tom, in 2025, 2026, this year, taxpayers, we all got together, we had a party, and we gave the CBC $1.5 billion to do whatever they do. And, you know, I still recall what the heavily bonused former CBC CEO Catherine Tate said, and I quote, independence is critical to the trust Canadians place in us, and she repeatedly denied following liberal political wins or influences. But oops, here comes Black Lux Reporter. You report CBC News publicly canceled an editorial order 30 minutes after learning the cabinet was not happy.
12: Gene, the CBC is always, you're absolutely right, has always been, no one could bluster and feign indignation like the Crown broadcaster when they were accused of being shilling, of being a megaphone for cabinet, in particular a Liberal cabinet. And they have always denied that. And the problem, the mistake they made is this time it was in writing. What happened? Everyone, you've discussed this, everyone is aware of this asinine editorial direction they came up with to not refer to the 9/11 attacks as terrorism, but instead call it an airplane incident. And the outrage from 9/11 survivors, from everyday Canadians, from taxpayers, let alone from the United States, went on for days. And then something happened. The Minister of Public Safety issued a public statement, and he said this was terrorism, and we feel bad for all the people, all the many thousands of victims. Half an hour later, the CBC crawled and withdrew its directive. Gene, this is as close as you're ever going to get to this. So there's a gun, and I think it's smoking. I think it's a smoking gun on who directs the editorial coverage in the CBC newsroom.
1: Oh, geez. Oh, well, Tom, Canada Post can put lipstick on a pig, as the old expression goes, but it's still a pig. You're reporting this week, Canada Post removed 600 city sidewalk mailboxes this year as a cost-cutting measure. They even called them street furniture. What, I don't know. Nice try. You know, Canada Post ran up, as you report, $482 million in pre-tax losses for the first half of this year after borrowing millions in the two previous years and after giving bonuses to management for failing miserably.
12: And $30 million in bonuses last year alone, that's right. Gene, There are some MPs who are very nervous about this, but you're correct. They concede 600 sidewalk mailboxes have been. If you noticed in your neighborhood that there used to be a mailbox there for years and it disappeared, it was deliberate. This is what makes MPs nervous. Everyone knows the post office is having some difficulty and they're very deep in deficits. But their answer seems to be to make it difficult and more difficult to use the post office. They're going to take away the mailboxes, and then the next step is going to start moving to rural post office closures. We understand there will be hundreds of closures, and then they're going to aim for suspension of every business day delivery and go to. So, in other words, they're going to save money by making it more difficult to use the mail. Well, I didn't go to Rotman School of Management, but it seems counterintuitive, Gene. But that's where they are. I'll tell you, Gene, Commons Government Operations Committee for months has been looking for details of management's plan to save the post office, and they cannot get a copy of it.
1: Wow. Well, this morning, the climate change bedwetters are crying in their no-foam oat milk lattes. You're reporting this week an internal document from the Department of Natural Resources to the minister that installing rooftop solar panels on Canadian homes make limited economic sense. And further, it would take your average homeowner up to 30 years to cover the cost, even with subsidies.
12: Gene, this is gold. You're right. This is 11 years into the climate program. We see this through access to information. And it is a very pointed, brief, and dramatically worded report from the Department of Natural Resources. It turns out, and I hope you're sitting down for this one, Gene, that in a country that is in a subarctic region that has fewer hours of sunlight and lots of snow, that solar panels may not be the way to go. What did the department say? Debt servicing costs of up to $45,000. It will cost many tens of thousands. They're talking this for the benefit of the typical homeowner who's ever looked at this. And they conclude, this is a memorandum to the minister, economic decisions to install are largely driven by ability to recoup costs. Generally, the modeled period for rooftop solar is 10 to 30 years. Well, that's your mortgage. And wouldn't this have been useful 11 years ago when we were told we had to become net zero and stop using natural gas for home heating? And it turns out, Gene, we don't have a choice.
1: Finally, this Thursday morning, Tom, you report on something, and I have to admit it did make me laugh out loud. Too bad it was taxpayer dollars. The Department of Health paid a Toronto pollster nearly $100,000 to ask Canadians what environmental steps they took to get fresh air into their homes. And, Tom, the most popular response was open a window.
12: It's true. They did. $99,927 is the value of the contract. It went to Environics Research. It's a pollster based in Toronto. The question was asked, what steps were taken to improve indoor air quality in your home? This is on the level. A majority, 64%, said open a window. Other responses included get someone to smoke outside the house, and others suggested cleaning the furnace filter. Gene, who knew? Who knew for $100,000, if you want fresh air, you just open the window? They know now. They know now.
1: Tom, until next Thursday, enjoy the fresh air.
12: Thank you, Gene.
1: There he goes, Tom Gorski from BlackLock's Reporter, the best news site anywhere in Canada.
13: Here's a quick look at your forecast. Today sees a sun and cloud mix. There's also a 30% chance of showers late this afternoon, going up to a high of 25. It's going to feel more like 30 with the Humidex. Later tonight, we're seeing mostly clouds. There's a 30% chance of more showers continuing into the evening. We're also seeing some fog expected to roll in overnight as temps go down to 15. Tomorrow, the fog is set to make way for a bright and sunny day with a high of 25. And then plenty of sunshine continuing through Monday and Tuesday, with highs once again reaching 25 for both days.
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1: Is president and CEO of Power Group Communications, reader on Substack, and of course, you can watch her on YouTube on The Yo Show, seen over in over 110 countries around the world. Good morning, Laura.
27: Good morning, Gene. How you doing?
1: Good. Hey, that storm that ripped through, do you have power? Did you run into any power problems in the Hammer?
27: I didn't run into power problems, but my backyard got almost destroyed by it. All my planters were flipped over and, like, things ripped off the walls. Like, it was crazy. So yeah. I'm grateful to have a home, and I'm grateful that it's just a big cleanup today and nothing worse than that. But, yeah, I've got friends who were in Toronto who had trees fall through their fences and hail the size of, like, almost baseballs. It was crazy.
1: Yeah, Toronto really got it. And that new Rogers Entertainment Complex north of the city, the damage is unbelievable. Toronto really got whacked badly. You know, the thing.
27: I'm not going to lie. I did put on the movie Twister and watched it, which is.
1: Well, you know what really gets to me? I've mentioned this before. Now, I'm great. We have that emergency warning system, you know, but I'm sitting there last night and it's like, I practically jump out of my skin. Oh, man.
27: Yeah, no kidding, eh? No kidding. Yeah, it was alarming to. And you know what? It was tense. You could really feel it. And I feel for people who got it a lot worse than we did.
1: Yeah, absolutely. Hey, listen, I've been watching The O Show, and they've just been great this past week. And I've got a question for you, because I've been reading in between the lines, and I've been listening to your guests. You know, we really need to be united in Canada with these tariffs and counter-tariffs and all the stupid name-calling back and forth between two countries. But I'm starting to get the feeling that Scott Moe and Daniela Smith are not 100% on board Team Canada.
27: Right. It's very true. You know, yesterday, as you know, I've had on guests from Calgary and Edmonton and Winnipeg in the last couple of days. I've got someone from Vancouver tomorrow. And today I'm speaking to an American, actually, who's moved to Toronto. So I'm just trying to get, you know, the perspectives across the country. And when I heard, for instance, last night that Danielle Smith is down vacationing in Tennessee, you know, it makes me lose my mind, because yeah, it sends a signal that we're not united, given everything else she's doing as well, right? The referendum itself is what Trump's using to rip apart our country. So she should cancel that if she's on Team Canada, because she set it all up herself. So, you know, Danielle Smith, I think, has proven herself to be not on Team Canada, and it's deeply concerning for many, many, many people I hear from. I hear from hundreds or thousands a day, a lot of them from Alberta. They really want treason laws to be reviewed. They really want to understand what their options are. Like, they are feeling extremely vulnerable because of her activities. And then you have Mo, who, as I said on The O Show last night, when I was talking to Max Fawcett out of Calgary, Mo is hiding in her shadow. You know, he said that he didn't want to put potash on the table, but you're in a negotiation as a team. You have to look at every single option you have. It doesn't mean that you use your leverage, but it means that you're willing to if it comes to that. And for him to signal early on that it won't be on the table, that undermines Team Canada's strength at the bargaining table. I think that is, it's a form of appeasement. It is dangerous. We're dealing with dangerous fascists. Trump just said today that Canada is more difficult to deal with than China and Russia. So they're creating a permission structure for the Americans to hate us. There's already been a huge jump from 12% to something in the 20s of Americans not trusting Canada. This is what fascists do. This is what Putin did with Ukraine, right? The same propaganda playbook, the same kind of stuff. It's not about tariffs. As Arlene Dickinson said when I had her on the show, it's an economic war. And the Prime Minister has made it clear that the point of the war is to take our sovereignty. And that's why he walked away from the table that famous night, because they were trying to take our sovereignty and turn us into a vassal state. Mm-hmm. So we should be on high alert. I know it sucks, but it's the facts. And they are just making it, ratcheting it up day by day by day. And they got a $1 trillion propaganda machine coming at us. And so we all have to be clear-eyed. We have to hold Scott Moe and Danielle Smith accountable for any undermining they're doing of the Team Canada position.
1: Yeah. I had fish and chips last night, and I unwrapped them. And lo and behold, it was wrapped up in yesterday's Globe and Mail. Imagine that. And, you know, one of the articles was, nobody's coming to save us, from the Globe and Mail. Excuse me, I didn't know that we needed saving fish wrap.
27: You know, when I saw that headline, I had some sort of a retort on X, I'm sure, because what that does is it is counterintuitive to what Carney's strategy has been since the beginning. Carney created global alliances and a mid-powers strategy at Davos, which is world-renowned. He is considered the leader of the free world, at least from the political vantage point and the economic vantage point. And he is walking that talk. And part of it is the fact that, in fact, Canada does have friends and allies. We are strong. So when you have a national newspaper put out a headline that says no one's coming to save us, it makes us look isolated. Where, as my friends said this morning on a podcast I was doing. We're in a fascist sandwich. We got Russia above us, the U.S. below us. You better believe we've got friends around the world who are absolutely in Canada's corner. So to put out that kind of a headline undermines our confidence as a country. I think our newspapers, a lot of them are American-owned. They are deliberately trying to mess with our heads. You have to say that is not true. Do not make us look like we're isolated, because then we become easier to victimize. This is a time when, like every animal in nature, you puff yourself up against the enemy or against the attacker or the predator. You don't make yourself look meek and vulnerable. So I found that that's the best use of it is for, you know, fish wrapper or birdcage.
1: Yeah. Our counter tariffs hit next Tuesday, day after Labor Day. And a couple of my other guests on the show were suggesting today that, well, maybe Trump says, I'll see your counter tariffs and I'll raise mine 50% to go to 100. And it could go back and forth in the name calling and all the rest of it. How do we fix this situation?
27: I don't know that we can. I don't know that we can fix it. I'm thinking Carney and probably everyone around the world is hoping the Americans can fix it on the midterms in under 62 days away. They need to rein in this president by getting both chambers and figuring out how to get those elections done. In terms of Canada's position on it, the prime minister has signaled that Canada's strategy is until, you know, the long run, until Trump is gone, if it needs to be, because I think he's a realist as well. You know, you're the best way to deal with Trump is to keep, you know, fighting back, because he tends to taco when he gets pushback. So I think we have to be in a constant position of not bending over, not giving any kind of ground to him, not letting him think in any way that we are vulnerable. We have to be as strong as we can. The prime minister is putting out data every day about how strong we are, all the deals we have, all the growth we're having in our economy. So we need to keep puffing ourselves up and being as strong as we can, and it'll keep him a little bit more at bay. But in terms of actually fixing it, I don't think the relationship will ever be fixed. I think it'll be different going forward. And, you know, I think we're in for a couple of really rough years. And I hate to say that, Gene, because, you know, I'm an optimist. Mm-hmm. But I think our best case scenario is to be united as a country, to have people listening, divest of any U.S. Investments and any travel there and any purchasing if you can, and focus on putting that money back into the Canadian economy, focus on building up our allyships around the world, and on supporting American people who do not want this to be happening. You know, half of that country or more hates what's going on. And so we have to remember we've got lots of friends and family in the United States that hate this and care about us. And let's encourage them to go out and vote in those midterms.
1: Let me just change the subject here. A final question for you, totally unrelated to politics. I'm a boomer, so I was saddened by this news this morning. And you're a powerful woman, so I would love to get your thoughts on this. Gloria Steinem died this morning at age 92. Yeah. Like I said, I'm a boomer, so I grew up reading her, watching her interviews, and she had a very, very a big role, a significant role in changing how society views women and feminism in the 60s and 70s and right up till today.
27: Yeah, I'm an Xer. I was born in 72, but Gloria Steinem figured huge in my world as a child. There were so few powerful female role models, especially in the area of journalism, you know, and she was just so powerful, such clarity in her voice, such a personal sense of style, an endurable brand that she maintained, you know, well into her 80s. I mean, she was just an absolute powerhouse and a legend, and I hope she gets recognized globally for that.
1: Yeah. She did a great documentary once where she dressed up as a Playboy bunny and went into the Playboy Club in Chicago. If you ever get to see it, it's as every good today as it was when she made it to make an incredible point when she did that little, I won't call it a prank, when she did that little expose. Yeah, that's the word.
27: I love that.
1: Yeah. And, oh, you're an ex. Boy, you're a baby. What's coming up on the O Show? I can't wait.
27: I'm meeting for the first time, as I often do my guests when we start talking live on the show, live to tape, a guy named Kevin who moved here from Florida, working in Toronto, reached out to me on X, big fan of the O Show and shares the politics. So I'm fascinated to find out from a recently moved here American businessman how things look. I think it's so important for us to get that perspective of Americans who do support Canada. Tomorrow I'm going to be talking to Guy Felicia out of Vancouver. He is an internationally renowned expert in addictions and whatnot, but also a proud Canadian, and he tweets more about the war than I do, so he'll be great.
1: All right, that's great. Well, listen, sorry about your backyard. Good luck with the cleanup, and we'll be talking to you next Thursday morning.
27: Absolutely. I'm just happy I have a house. I can't complain. Thanks, Gene.
1: All right. There she goes, the very grateful Laura Babcock. You can check out her show on YouTube. It's called The O Show, The Opinion Show.
13: Here's a quick look at your forecast. Today sees a sun and cloud mix. There's also a 30% chance of showers late this afternoon, going up to a high of 25. It's going to feel more like 30 with the humid X. Later tonight, we're seeing mostly clouds. There's a 30% chance of more showers continuing into the evening. We're also seeing some fog expected to roll in overnight as temps go down to 15. Tomorrow, the fog is set to make way for a bright and sunny day with a high of 25, and then plenty of sunshine continuing through Monday and Tuesday, with highs once again reaching 25 for both days.
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1: He is the president and CEO of BioSquares, a project that I fell in love with a couple of months ago, and we are tracing it all along the way. Stuart and I also talk about interesting things that have to do with the environment. Hey, good morning.
9: How are you?
1: I'm good. It's good. You know what? It's going to be like a killer weekend here in southern Ontario. I mean, we've had some terrible, terrible storms, and we had bad flooding. Well, who's ever in charge is saying, you guys have had enough. I mean, it's beautiful today. Saturday, Sunday, and Monday, nothing but sun, low humidity, and warm temperatures.
9: Wow.
1: That's great.
9: That's amazing. I'm happy to report it's not raining. It's a little chilly, but it's going to be, it's a bit chilly this weekend, but that's okay.
1: Hey,
9: we need it.
1: It's Vancouver. You have the ocean and snow-capped mountains. Don't you be complaining. I still miss it. Hey, listen, interesting topic that you brought up today. I think this is really good. I don't think a lot of people know what greenwashing is. And we're going to take a look at three stories and ask the question, greenwashing, true or false?
9: You know, well, starting actually now, can you believe it? We're in September.
1: Yeah.
9: And September 27th in Europe, they have new laws that are coming into effect. But I want to make a point is that Canada was ahead with their bills C-59, anti-greenwashing laws, by a number of years. So Canada, I'm really proud of on this front, has taken charge over pretty well any other country around the world on greenwashing.
1: Yeah, now, you know, some people may not know what that is. So can you define greenwashing?
9: All right. Words and phrases such as green, eco-friendly, environmentally friendly, climate-friendly, biodegradable, carbon neutral, you know, all those things that you see on a product where it was, you know, planet positive, and they're always coming up with new terms. Whatever you say, you have to prove. You've got to back up, and you can't. It's proof now, and you know, to that point, Canada has been, well, this year in February, they sued Estée Lauder $750,000 for making false claims.
1: Hmm.
9: You know, and a couple of years ago, Keurig got sued. You know, and not just a little amount. I mean, this is how serious this is that Keurig was sued actually for $3 million penalty, $800,000 in environmental donations, and then another $85,000 towards the Competition Bureau costs.
1: What happened? Like, why? All, why?
9: Well, very simple. They said the K-cups were recyclable, that they could technically be recycled, but many municipal recycling systems did not accept them. So it was just simple. If you remember years ago, these K-cups, that you can recycle them.
1: I remember that, yeah.
9: Well, no, you can't.
1: Mm.
9: And they were taken to task on that. So, but even, you know, this is what I found actually, you know, you think about consumer products and other things, that this all kicks in. But, you know, also it's for a lot of oil companies. And even if you are a company, and this is happening to a number of different oil and petroleum companies, where they're saying they're planet positive, or they're coming up with a variety of different terms. They know this is the green hushing. So what it is that they're now, you know, the lawyers are saying, hey, we can't put that on our website, in our social media. Whatever we say, anything to do with environmental, they have to back up. So the green hushing is that, you know, they're just removing anything now about anything about planet positive.
1: Oh, that's good. That's good.
9: I think so. I mean, it's really it's taken it to a new level.
1: Now, you know, and it's the
9: BS meter.
1: Yeah. Now, I've seen things on packaged goods where they have like a leaf or a cloud or can.
9: Can't do that anymore.
1: Oh, really?
9: Yeah. I mean, these are images. Anything related to anything that can give the consumer an interpretation that this product is planet or eco-friendly, anything and everything is all now you got to claim. So you cannot have, you know, the little green leaf. That's there to make you think that this product is eco-friendly. Can't do that anymore.
1: Yeah.
9: So now what's actually really amazing, Gene, is that, and we've talked about this before, is that countries, and it's kicked into gear in Britain, they're using AI now to search labels and products, looking for those little green leaves or what, you know, they're scanning what is being said. And they're taking the companies to task now. I mean, this is, it's amazing how serious the governments are taking this.
1: Well, that's good. And you know what? That's a good time to segue right in to get an update on BioScores. What's happening this week as we build towards the launch?
9: Well, we actually just segueing from the AI, the whole BioSquares, you know, what we have also developed is that this is now the labels and what we create in our micro pages for a product, which is all proven sustainable information and the environment project that they are supporting, that is all designed and read by AI. Mm-hmm. So if your product is integrated with a BioSquare, it will actually now be found higher ranked.
1: Oh.
9: So the search engines now are no longer, people used to spend huge amounts of money for SEO and page ranking and, you know, try to get in the top three. That was always the goal.
1: Mm-hmm.
9: Now it's all about AI. And so AI is looking for sustainable products. They're looking for, you know, obviously product reviews and other things like this, but what is really driving for product placement is how eco-friendly it is, and it has to be proven. And so with our system, we provide proof, and not only the proof, but also this product is supporting a biodiversity project.
1: Hmm, interesting.
9: I'm
1: sure there are lawyers involved in this, keeping track, and AI is keeping track of it all. But at least people get to know what's real and what's not.
9: Yeah, it's you know, for years, consumer packaging has always been marketing hype.
1: Right.
9: You know, it's this product's going to do that. No longer, it's changing, and it's really starting with. The product itself, you know, you can't just say it's eco-friendly or it's naturally derived. Everything has to be proven. So
1: yeah.
9: It's a new dimension for product marketing from what where we grew up.
1: Yeah. Well, this is great because, I mean, you're working to keep the oceans clean. And a big part of what you're doing is kelp and seaweed. In fact, a lot of it off the coast of B.C.
9: Yeah, and we've also got new projects starting in the Mediterranean. Two new projects are going to be coming online later this year, which is we're really excited about because, you know, people think of the Mediterranean and how nice it is, but it has been decimated with seagrass, kelp. In fact, there's parts of the Mediterranean that is designated as dead oceans.
1: Wow.
9: And so we're working with some companies now that have got new technologies that are going to regenerate these oceans back. So we're really excited about supporting all these different organizations now.
1: Yeah, and we're excited about supporting BioScores as well, because this is really phenomenal. Where should people go to get some more information and sign up and get the newsletter, et cetera?
9: Well, if they go to BioSquares.com, we are also, you know, for people signing up, they'll be getting free BioSquares. And we also have a newsletter. We want to hear from people. What is their concern? You know, it's starting a whole new conversation. So we want to engage with people. So I really urge and would really appreciate if people would just sign up and tell us what's important to them. What do they want to know about this? What are their concerns?
1: All right, biosquares.com. I'm out of time for this week, but thanks for the great conversation, as always. Have a fantastic long weekend out there in
9: you
1: Vancouver.
9: Too.
1: And we'll talk to you next Friday, my friend.
9: Have a great time. Cheers.
1: There he goes, Stuart Irvine. He's the founder and CEO of BioSquares. Man, this thing is getting better and better and better, and it's great for the environment. We love projects like that.
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12: From the National Newsroom of the Canadian Press, I'm Hannah Stoles. The Conservatives for Canada group launched a website while releasing a statement on social media Friday. It's a campaign to engage their supporters and encourage them to vote to stay in Canada in the upcoming Alberta referendum. Parkland MP Dane Lloyd says it became clear to him this summer that a concerted effort was needed to engage at least 1.4 million Albertans who voted Conservative in the last election. BMO Financial Group says it's completed the sale of 138 branches in the United States to First Citizens Bank and Trust. The sale was initially announced in October of last year, along with the plan to open 150 new branches over 5 years, focused on growth in California, but not limited to the state. Here's Canadian Press reporter Lisa Laporte.
14: BMO says the transaction supports its strategy to optimize its U.S. network and focus on markets with long-term growth potential. The branches involved in the sale are located in North Dakota, South Dakota, Wyoming, Nebraska, Kansas, Missouri, Oklahoma, and Idaho, as well as select branches in Minnesota, Oregon, and Illinois.
12: BMO has said it plans to open 7 branches this year in Greater Los Angeles, the Bay Area, and San Diego. Some British Columbia school districts are cracking down on e-bikes and scooters.
15: The school districts say they're banning the electric bikes and scooters because kids keep getting hurt. The trauma medical director at BC Children's Hospital says the hospital has seen a steep rise in both emergency room visits and devastating brain injuries for child patients as the result of e-scooter crashes. The Langley School District has banned e-scooters and e-dirt bikes at all of its schools, while the Nanaimo Ladysmith District on Vancouver Island says if elementary students arrive on an e-bike or scooter, their parents will get a call to come pick up the bike or scooter. Jason White, The Canadian Press.
12: Supporters of Lindsay Clancy say they hope the family doesn't have to go through a retrial after a mistrial was declared on Friday. Clancy faces 3 charges of aggravated murder for strangling her 3 children. Prosecutors said it was premeditated. The defense says Clancy was suffering from postpartum psychosis. Outside the courthouse, supporter Amanda Ekulola with the group Cherished Mom says she feels frustrated.
16: I really hope that they don't have to go through another trial. I'm hoping that something will change and the family doesn't have to go through this again.
12: Before the mistrial decision was delivered by the judge, her defense attorney made a last-ditch effort to appeal to the Massachusetts High Court, which they denied. And fall movie season has film fans making their Oscar predictions. The Odyssey has been seen as a frontrunner for Best Picture for more than half a year, but recent years have seen the Academy largely favor smaller films. Curry Barker's One Wish Willow horror movie has already set plenty of records, but its studio is pushing for the low-budget hit to be considered in many of the top Oscar categories. This is the Canadian Press. In sports, the Toronto Blue Jays, winners of three straight, won Friday's opener of a three-game weekend series against the host Kansas City Royals 9-2. The Jays, who remain one game back of the Cleveland Guardians for the third and final AL wildcard berth, scored four times in the first inning and added three more in the sixth en route to the win. The Montreal Alouettes shrugged off a slow start and rebounded in the second half to beat the visiting BC Lions 37-30 in CFL action on Friday. Serena and Venus Williams are out of the U.S. Open women's doubles after losing in a match tiebreaker on Friday. The sisters blew a 5-0 lead in the 10-point tiebreaker and lost to Haoqing Chan and Maya Joint. And WNBA Commissioner Kathy Engelbert is retiring at the end of the year, bringing to a close her 7-plus years at the helm of the league that has been transformative and at times tumultuous. She is the second longest tenured WNBA president or commissioner. From the Canadian Press, I'm Hannah Stoll.

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1: Bright and sunny day with a high of 25, and then plenty of sunshine continuing through Monday and Tuesday, with highs once again reaching 25 for both days.
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3: Hi there, and welcome to the best of the Bashy Capello Show. I hope it's a wonderful long weekend wherever you are. We're very happy to be with you. Thanks for taking some time out of your day to listen to our conversations. The first one we have, we'll go one-on-one with Frances Donald. She's the chief economist for the Royal Bank of Canada, and she'll join us to talk about the Bank of Canada's decision this week to hold its key lending rate to 2.25% for the 7th consecutive time. When you go below that headline, what was very interesting was listening to the Bank of Canada governor, Tiff Macklem, who basically said, look, inflation is a risk, meaning we might, he didn't explicitly say this, but reading between the lines, they might have to hike rates because of the persistent nature of high oil prices. He says the energy markets he's more worried about when it comes to inflation than counter tariffs. So we'll ask Frances to weigh in on that. And really, what is the prospect of increased interest rates? Then the German ambassador to Canada, Matthias Lutenberg, will be here because this week Germany proclaimed that Russia was behind an attack, a throttled or unsuccessful attack using drones on Leipzig airport, which is an airport that's like a NATO hub, very crucial to Germany's military as well. So we'll talk about what that means for how Germany responds to Russia and when hybrid warfare turns into actual acts of war. Then Rob Buffum will be here. He's CTV's legislative reporter in British Columbia. We're going to bring things closer to home because BC politics this week could not be more wild. The Conservative Party, which, you know, catapulted to new heights in the last election, has lost, I think it's up to 9 MLAs this week. They have left to become independents. They blame the new leader of the party. She's only been leader since the end of May, Carrie Lynn Finley, a former federal Conservative MP. So Rob will be here to walk us through that political controversy. And we'll wrap things up with John Klotz and Money Talk. He's going to prepare us parents for what we need to save for post-secondary education.
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3: The governor of the Bank of Canada a few hours ago announced that the bank will hold its key lending rate for the 7th consecutive announcement at 2.25%. Here is Governor Tiff Macklem.
4: Look, today we held our policy rate at 2.25%. The data we've received since our last decision was broadly in line with our forecasts. But as I've just outlined, the risks are shifting and we are prepared to adjust monetary policy as needed.
3: That's the governor of the Bank of Canada. Frances Donald is the chief economist at the Royal Bank of Canada. She's with us live on the line right now. Hi, Frances. Great to have you back.
5: Hi. Thanks for having me.
3: I appreciate you making the time. So the governor at the end of that clip, I'll just sort of pick up where he left off, talked about the potential or the prospect of risks. When you look more broadly out there at the economy right now, what risks would you identify?
5: Oh, there's a whole bunch, but the problem is some of them are risks that would produce less growth and less inflation, and some of them are risks that would produce more inflation, and some of them, I would say, are kind of good risks, like the economy is accelerating and has momentum, but that itself can create problems. So what we were looking for from the Bank of Canada today is how are they going to prioritize this long list of risks? And what was a surprise to us, and I think also to markets, given the reaction, is how much prioritization went to the conflict in the Middle East and the surge in the energy shock, because one would have expected that the prioritization would be on trade, but not so with Governor Macklem today. A lot of comments about being worried about those energy prices seeping into the broad story, and that tells us this is a Bank of Canada that doesn't want to cut. If anything, they may be preparing further down the road for a hike.
3: Okay, I want to delve a little bit deeper on that, and I want to play for

0: our listeners what you're referencing, because we've isolated one of the clips that in which he referenced, you know, he was asked about essentially the impact of counter tariffs on inflation, and he pivoted very quickly to exactly what you just described. So let's play that clip and then we'll react.
1: With respect to the counter tariffs themselves, they're mostly on intermediate inputs. Not much of them is on, not much of them is going to directly impact things that are in the CPI. Yes, we are going to be tracking the effects of the counter tariffs, but the much bigger impact is really what's going on in energy markets.
0: So why was that surprising, that the emphasis on energy markets over other stuff?
2: Well, one, it's not the new shock. We've, you know, been talking about energy prices for a couple months, but the Bank of Canada made the point that, hey, we got a runway issue here. These energy prices have been high for longer than perhaps we had expected, though we didn't say that explicitly. And the longer they stay high, the more that they can seep into consumer inflation expectations and bleed into other products. So it's really the time decay element of this that seems more relevant. But energy is one problem. It's not the only problem. Indeed, counter tariffs, as much as Governor Macklem sort of downplayed them, they're another inflationary shock. Last year, the Bank of Canada said about a quarter of higher prices from counter tariffs bled through for Canadians. Food inflation is still at 3% in Canada. That's too high for a lot of Canadians. We got that gas tax relief from the federal government that's coming off here. And there's a little bit of heat under these inflation metrics. But I think, as you and I have talked about before, it's not even. Some provinces are facing much higher inflation than others. And some Canadians, particularly low-income Canadians who spend more on food and energy, are feeling even more inflation. So this is a Bank of Canada that said to us, yes, we know there's downside risks to the economy from the trade shock, but we also know 25 basis points isn't going to solve a trade war, and it could make cost of living issues harder for Canadians. That's the balance Governor Macklem was trying to explain to us today.
0: So do you feel like the prospect of, and you kind of mentioned this briefly, but like that there is a distinct prospect of having to hike rates in the future?
2: Based on how the Bank of Canada is communicating, that it wants to keep inflation around 2%. And in part, actually, I have to say, there's a bit of some global bleeding into this story as well, because the Americans are fighting inflation that is much higher and has been more persistent of a problem. But global bond markets are telling the U.S., you better wake up to the fact that inflation has been out of control for too long. So there is a motivation for central banks from a variety of angles to make sure inflation stays at 2%, which is where it is now. But if the economy continues to print things like 3% growth measures, if the unemployment rate continues to decline, there is an argument to be made that you could have a very light amount of hiking that would contain inflation. What worries me about that is not necessarily that it's the wrong policy move, but that actually that higher interest rates impact Canadians very differently across the country. And the last thing, you know, a steel worker in southwestern Ontario is going to want right now is a rate hike. You better hope that there's enough fiscal support in the system that's very well targeted towards those who need it, from those impacted from the trade shock to lower income Canadians, to offset some of the potentially higher rates coming later in 2027 from the Bank of Canada.
0: So let me pick up on that, because in an hour, the finance minister is going to announce the gas tax, the excise tax suspension will continue until the end of January and then sort of gradually be lifted into the spring. When you talk about targeted help that sort of, you know, might work in the way that you describe, what the government has put in the window so far, does that do the job? Or do you expect in the budget that there needs to be augmentation?
2: It's a shock absorber. So the government, or, you know, any government when it's facing this type of shock, but particularly the Canadian government now, needs to be doing two things exactly at the same time. One is they have to build a bridge to the next economy. And to do that, they have to provide very direct support to those who've been impacted by tariffs themselves or by counter tariffs that will come through. So that includes small business relief coming through, improvements in EI plans that we've seen a good chunk of that. We've also seen an enormous amount of support from provincial governments. We can't forget about those. But concurrently, at the exact same time, they have to build a stronger economy with which we are trying to get to. And that's going to be some of the bigger emphasis on building out infrastructure, creating jobs in the long term. So when we talk about targeted support, right now we're talking about the government actually going into areas where you have sectoral weakness or even little regional recessions which are in play across the country in areas where tariffs are being impacted, go right to the source and solve those challenges and provide support. But that support needs to be targeted. It also probably needs to be short term. It's not for forever. So when we see the budget coming up, you're going to hear a lot about needing to balance both putting out the fire right now and building a better firehouse exactly at the same time. We have to see both from this government coming forward. And yes, we've seen seeds of both of those in play already.
0: When you talk about like the supports being not for forever, what if the trade war continues to escalate and remains pronounced for the next 2 years, let's say? Is it possible for those things to not be forever?
2: Well, not for forever is a broad term that I've intentionally used, depending on how long that they are needed. However, here's where things would get a little bit different. If we had a broad trade war that persisted over 2 years and weighed on the economy in a broader sense, weighed on many Canadians, bled into business confidence more aggressively, created a spread. For example, let's say you see a mill decline or fall and go bankrupt, and then those folks aren't going to movies or to restaurants, and then servers lose their jobs, and you start seeing that bleed through, well, then the Bank of Canada will respond, and they'll respond very aggressively in that type of setup. That would be multiple cuts to provide relief across the entire country, and that's where the baton gets passed from fiscal back over to monetary. But as long as it is very targeted towards areas that need support, as long as the intention is part of we're building a bridge to a new economy where those who have lost their jobs will have new jobs, then the bond market will be okay with this type of spending, and you'll probably get a passing grade from most economists, even the super traditional ones who don't like debt.
0: Okay, I will leave it on that note. I wish I had more time. You are very, very amazing at explaining things that are well beyond my reach. So thank you. I appreciate it.
2: Thanks, Ashley. Have
0: a good
2: soon.
0: One. Yeah, I hope so. Frances Donald is the chief economist at the Royal Bank of Canada.
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0: I want to turn our attention to Europe right now, where a couple of significant events have happened very recently. Most recently, this week, the German government has officially said that it is Russia that was behind an attempted attack at Leipzig airport last month using a drone that was laden with explosives. That's a significant airport, not just for Germany, but it's a key NATO and military logistics hub. The drone was found near a Ukrainian plane on August the 4th. And if you remember way back then, we actually covered it on the show because U.S. intelligence, there were already basically reports out of the United States that U.S. intelligence had shown that Russia was behind it. But this week, it's Germany officially saying that that is their belief as well. As a consequence, the Russian ambassador was summoned to the foreign ministry in Berlin. Germany also announced that the Russian consulate in Bonn would be closed effective September 18th. And then the Russian House Cultural Center in Berlin also closed, though that may take a bit more time. The heads of NATO and the European Commission have use the event to illustrate or to talk about how it illustrates that Russia, in their view, is growing increasingly reckless and they are vowing to respond, quote unquote, to a new normal. Here's the European Commission President Ursula von der Leyen speaking in Brussels.
20: Had this attack succeeded, this would have resulted in enormous damage and possibly even loss of life. So I want to be very clear about what this was. This was an attack using military-grade material carried out by Russian operatives on European Union soil.
0: Germany's ambassador to Canada, Matthias Lutenberg, is live on the line with us right now to talk more about this. Ambassador, a pleasure to welcome you to our program.
1: Thank you very much for having me, Vashi.
0: I appreciate you making the time. So we listened there to Commissioner von der Leyen sort of say, like, you know, this is what could have happened. How significant? I know it didn't happen, so people might be taking solace in that. But if it did, or the severity with which it could have, you know, what potential consequences were there?
1: Well, of course, that's difficult to say, but it was a very serious incident from our point of view. It could have led to very serious consequences. You know that the drones were targeting the wings of these huge planes, which are full of kerosene, fuel, gas, and that could have led to a major fire explosion and huge damage for the airport, for the plane, naturally, and also for those in the vicinity. So this is something which we have to take very seriously, and it also tells you why our reaction was the way it was.
0: What does it tell you about Russia and sort of its actions and activity toward Germany specifically, but Europe more broadly?
1: Well, of course, we are observing that Russia's leadership is treating our country with blatant hostility for quite some time, but they're taking it further and further, and this is now the new step in an escalation. If you look at the numbers, of course, there's a huge number of acts of sabotage, of espionage, and many of them are attributed to Russia, not all of them, naturally, but we are very much aware that we are a target of Russia in these days. My political leadership would say we are not at war with Russia, but we're also not longer at peace with Russia, or as our Minister for Public Safety put it, we are a target of hybrid warfare on a daily basis. And this is unfortunately the reality in Germany, but also between Germany and Russia these days.
0: And so what does it mean? What does that reality mean for a change in posture? Like, does it necessitate changes in the national security apparatus, for example, or the defensive posture? Like, I know there's obviously been a lot of changes where a lot of defense issues are concerned since the onset of the full-scale invasion into Ukraine. But now that, you know, we see what happened at Leipzig, like, what further changes might we anticipate?
1: Well, first of all, we have this package of measures with which we responded. You mentioned it already, Bonn and the Russian House. But of course, it also affects our military setup, and it affects the work and the way our intelligence services are working. We are already in the midst of a reform of our secret services because we feel that we have to be ready for those sort of challenges as well. But we also, of course, and we're doing this actively, have to align with our allies in NATO. We have to find support in the EU, and I want on that occasion, thank Canada very much for the words of solidarity that you expressed after we took our decisions.
0: And what is your assessment of the level of unity right now in the EU, for example, around how to respond to this?
1: The EU seems to me very united. We just had the informal meeting of the foreign ministers, which, by the way, was also attended by the Canadian foreign minister. But there we discussed possible ways forward. In these informal meetings, we are not taking decisions. But, of course, in the next round, it has already been announced, we will take additional sanctions against Russian individuals. But we will also go after their so-called shadow fleet to an extent which goes beyond what we have already seen. But I feel, and this is also expressed by many of the European leaders, that everybody feels the same sort of threat. And if you look at the different events which have already occurred and which are attributed to Russia openly and which are covering the whole range of hybrid warfare, from disinformation to sabotage to cyber attacks to pressure through migration, the list is very long, then you see that many different European countries have been affected, are affected on a daily basis. Just alone in Germany, until today, for this year, we count 160 cases of presumed sabotage and more than 700 drone incidents. And this is the new type of hybrid warfare that we have to be ready for. And therefore, in Germany, for example, we already have established the National Security Council with a new government, which is now looking at all of these threats with the overall view from the government's position.
0: So the way you describe it, and it's commonly described that way, as hybrid warfare, when do you think it moves from hybrid into actual acts of war? And is there a hesitancy to describe it or characterize it as such because it could lead to further escalation?
1: Yeah, that's a very good question, Vashi. And I also don't know the answer. I mean, I'm following the discussions of the experts who say this is not actually hybrid anymore. And if you look, for example, at fighter jets approaching or entering NATO space, this is certainly going far beyond. And some people are now calling for Article 4 NATO. We don't want to escalate. We want to respond proportionally. And this is what the German government has done so far. But we, of course, reserving all other measures if and when Russia is not stopping this hybrid activities. And indeed, some people say call a spade, but what we've seen so far, I mean, just imagine these drones would have reached what they were meant for. We had two more incidents this week alone on our energy infrastructure in Germany, and this morning I just read that in Bavaria there has been another incident, which is not, of course, yet attributed to anybody, but the language is very clear, and we see what's going on in Germany, and we have to brace for that.
0: Do you think the increase in that kind of activity from Russia is correlated in any way to Ukraine's increasing success? And I don't want to label it as such. You know, I know they're engaged in a very devastating war, but increasing success on the battlefield, particularly from an offensive posture rather than simply defensive?
1: Let me start by saying that it's definitely tied to Russia's unjustified war of aggression against Ukraine, because Germany is now the main supporter of Ukraine, not only in Europe but globally. And of course, the Russian leadership knows exactly that Germany has also, in parts, polarized population. We have elections coming up. There's a right-wing party which is getting stronger and stronger. So this is a moment where, of course, the Russians would like to divide the German public even further, would like to spread uncertainty around our public institutions, our government institutions, and just damage the feeling of security that Germans are used to have. But on the other side, you're of course right. I mean, we all observe how bravely Ukraine is defending itself and how they now very creatively have found ways to also put harm, to inflict harm on the Russian infrastructure, and that might lead to this sort of increase in actions against those who are supporting Ukraine.
0: Okay, I'll leave it on that note. I'm out of time. I appreciate your time very much, Ambassador. Thank you.
1: My pleasure. Thank you very much for
0: having me. Thank you so much. Pleasure to talk to you. Matthias Lutenberg, the German ambassador to Canada, speaking with us live on Russia's pronouncement that they blame Russia for, Germany's pronouncement that they blame Russia for an attempted attack at Leipzig airport. There is certainly an increased frequency with which Russia is, you know, using, as I mentioned to the ambassador, this term hybrid warfare to target other European countries essentially aside or outside of Ukraine, in addition to the war, the ongoing war with Ukraine. There's a lot of analysis about whether Europe is pushing back hard enough or whether they plan to push back further. We'll continue to cover that on this program.
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21: Here's a quick look at your forecast. Today sees a sun and cloud mix. There's also a 30% chance of showers late this afternoon, going up to a high of 25. It's going to feel more like 30 with the humidex. Later tonight, we're seeing mostly clouds. There's a 30% chance of more showers continuing into the evening. We're also seeing some fog expected to roll in overnight as temps go down to 15. Tomorrow, the fog is set to make way for a bright and sunny day with a high of 25. And then plenty of sunshine continuing through Monday and Tuesday, with highs once again reaching 25 for both days.
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0: We're going to go straight to British Columbia, where politics, it's a pretty exciting province for politics, but lately, the past few weeks has been wild. There are seven MLAs, people who represent the Conservative Party in the legislature in that province who have quit the Conservative Party to sit as independents in just the last few weeks. And they have a pretty newish leader, Carrie Lynn Finley, former federal MP. Kind of controversial character, won by a tiny amount in the leadership just at the end of May, but she's barely been leader for a few months, and this mass exodus is occurring, and there's tons of speculation there could be more. Here is the latest MLA, Aaliyah Warbus, speaking to our own Rob Buffum about why she left.
32: It's extremely frustrating to go from a position of strength, talking about key issues, holding the NDP to account, the feet to the fire, getting them to answer questions on behalf of British Columbians. That's what I came here to do. And to see that we've moved so far away from that to having to explain and being the news instead of, talking about the issues that matter to everyday British Columbians, I think it sucks a lot of air out of the room. I think that it takes way too much time away from the job that we were elected to do.
0: That's the latest MLA to quit the Conservative caucus to sit as an independent. Rob Buffum is CTV News Vancouver's BC Legislative Bureau Chief, and he's with us live on the line right now. Minutes before, by the way, I should point out, Premier Eby is scheduled to hold a press conference. So thanks, Rob, so much for squeezing us in.
1: Oh, you're welcome. Yeah, happy to be here, Vashi.
0: I've been dying to talk to you for like the last 10 days because I'm kind of watching it from afar with my jaw dropped. What a time, first of all. What the heck is going on?
1: It is wild. The old cliche, never a dull moment in BC politics, seems to prove itself time and time again. And a lot of people, when I interview political scientists for stories, they do talk about, you know, they say, look, the word unprecedented is overused, it's cliche, it's trite, but in this case, it does apply. It has been wild, and I think it's going to only continue. Over the weekend, Carolyn Finley, as you pointed out, the new leader of the BC Conservatives, who was elected by their members on May 30th in a very close race, she's been trying to find a place to run, a riding, because she's not in the House. And finally, last week, one of the MLAs in Abbotsford, a rural area outside of Metro Vancouver, gave up her seat so that Carolyn Finley could run there. Well, Premier Eby over the weekend announced a by-election in that riding for September 26th, so just about a month away, 25 days from now, I guess. And that will be very interesting because there was supposed to be a caucus meeting yesterday to address some of these grievances. As you say, there's been seven MLAs who've left since August 14th. The party has dwindled from 44 MLAs when they narrowly lost the last election in 2024 to 30 MLAs now. There's been scandals. There's been allegations that the new leader, Carolyn Finley, has offered people inducements to vacate their seat, which, you know, depending on how the law is interpreted, could be a criminal code. She denies that. She's adamant that that did not happen. But there have been controversies, and there's been seven MLAs who left. So there was this plan to have a caucus meeting yesterday to air some of those grievances. Well, that caucus meeting got canceled, which Leah Warbus, who you just played the tape of there, she cited that as the reason, this kind of a straw that broke the camel's back for her. She said, look, we can't even get answers to some of our concerns.
0: And, like, in general, is there one reason, like, is it the leadership that's, you know, prompting this group collectively to lead? Is that, like, the through line, or is it different for everybody?
1: Well, I will say that Carolyn Finley's team have pointed out, hey, what are the policy changes? What's different now than it was prior to May 30th when everybody in the BC Conservatives seemed very happy and unified under interim leader Trevor Holford? And all of the releases that have come from the seven MLAs who've jumped ship have all cited concerns about Carolyn Finley's leadership in some form or another. They've talked about her conduct, her decision-making. There has been, you know, really a clearing house of staff, which I think is, in fairness, is to be expected. A new leader comes in and they're going to bring in the people that they want to be their advisors and their staff. But I think there's been a pushback to how rapid that's happened, in a sense that she has moved the party ideologically further to the right, and maybe some of the cultural issues that were presented previously by the party are now going to be more prominent moving forward, so that culture wars are going to feature more prominently potentially than issues like BC's record deficit.
0: So are these basically centrists?
1: The seven people who have left, with a few exceptions, are people who are previously members of the BC Liberal Party, which transformed into the BC United Party. So you'll see online people who are supportive of Carolyn Finley saying, hey, good riddance, this is great, we're getting rid of the less pure conservatives. These are people who don't share our ideology. But what's happening is the right, as you pointed out the other day, I think when we had an email exchange, is getting really fragmented. And David Eby is going to be delighted. I mean, he has to be delighted. Prior to Carolyn Finley being the leader, his party was down in the polls. The Conservatives were up by as many as 10 points. They were doing great with fundraising. And now I've been told fundraising's reached what was termed a glacial pace. The Conservatives are behind them in the polls. And we've got the right splitting. We've got these seven people may form a new party. I think there'll be other more moderate BC Conservatives who leave as well. There's the BC Conservatives. There's another party to the right of center called Center BC that was designed to sort of fill this void of people who want a more moderate option, but they don't have any elected MLAs. They're headed up by a former BC Liberal cabinet minister. And then there's an additional party called One BC that was founded by a BC Conservative who was kicked out of that caucus about a year ago. So there's at least four different options right of center. And David Eby, who nearly won the last election, is probably, you know, licking his chops.
0: And I'm sure you'll ask like you have before whether he plans to call an election in light of everything you just described. I have two questions quickly on that. But also, does Carrie Lynn Finley hold on to the leadership even until the by-election? Like, if there are, as widely, you know, you've reported, and like there's tons of speculation, there's going to be more.
1: Absolutely. There was speculation. Well, there is speculation there'll be more today. There's a thought that Trevor Holford, who had been the interim leader and had done a good job of sort of steadying the ship from John Rustad's leadership when there was a civil war back in December until the end of May, that if he decides to leave, a bunch of other MLAs will follow that lead. What I'm hearing the most likely sort of series of events would be Carrie Lynn Finley, despite what's happened, holds on and tries to win this by-election on September 26th. If she doesn't win that, I think she's got a tough argument to make, because it is historically a conservative riding. It's a riding that probably she should win. The NDP are running a former MLA who won back there in 2020 in that riding, so it might be close. But by all rights, Carrie Lynn Finley should win that riding. If she doesn't, I think she's got a hard case to make, despite having won the membership's vote as leader, for staying on, especially in light of everything else that's going on. I'm curious to ask David Eby today why he called the by-election so early. He had more time to do it. Some people think, hey, he should be happy to have Carrie Lynn Finley as the leader in all the chaos that's unfolding. On the other hand, maybe he thinks he may lose that seat, and that will just kind of add fuel to the fire of what's going on the right.
0: And I know you're going to that press conference momentarily. I've got another 30 seconds with you. I know David Eby keeps saying he's not interested in calling an election. Do you believe that's true?
1: Well, that's a good question. I don't know. I mean, there's a lot of speculation here in the building that if there's not a fall election, there will be a spring election. I would not be surprised. I mean, I think it would obviously look opportunistic, but John Horgan did that during COVID and won a majority. So right now, the right is so vulnerable, it would not be a surprise to see a spring election, if not a fall election.
0: Okay, Rob, I'll leave it there. Good luck at the press conference. We'll be listening in. I appreciate you making the time.
1: You're welcome. Thanks, Fashi.
0: Thanks. Rob Buffum is CTV News' Vancouver, BC Legislative Bureau Chief, helping us understand the political goings on in that province at the moment, because like he said, it is getting wild. BC politics is usually pretty exciting, but it's extra exciting right now.

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17: 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How about yourself?
16: Good. It was a mixed bag. Pretty nice. I had a rough, my kid was sick, and then I was, it's like one of those things, but yeah. It's okay. I didn't have four TV shows, so I could actually go to the hospital, which was really encouraging. I'll take the win.
17: Wow.
16: Speaking of summer coming to a conclusion, we're all thinking about back to school. My son starts tomorrow. I know lots of people listening have kids that started either today or might after Labor Day. And then on the weekend, we're taking my stepdaughter back to university. So all different stages. And I would love to pick your brain about financial planning for those different stages. Maybe we'll start at the end stage, the post-secondary phase. What are your thoughts at this moment in time about like great investment vehicles for that?
17: Yeah, you know, Vashi, I always get asked, how much do I need for my kids' education? That's the loaded question. And the answer is, it depends. And I always say, you know, basically, just in terms of sort of planning for this, you have to sort of anticipate costs. So, you know, if your child is going to stay at home for higher education, current costs are between $12,000 to $18,000 a year, but believe it or not, if they go away, these are current costs, $35,000 to $45,000 per year. And if you're in a major metropolitan center, it can even go up.
16: That's so much more than it was when I was in school. Just to interject, like, I think my tuition was $5,000 and rent was like $400 a month. Like, that's a big, I know I sound like an elder millennial, but that's a big change.
17: I know it is. And you think about if you fast forward to 10 years from now for the people who are planning.
16: Oh, yeah. I guess I need to be doing that.
17: Exactly. Yeah. Think about all the pressures that are on parents, you know, the mortgage, the retirement planning,
16: benefits. Think about it. I'm living it. Yeah.
17: Exactly. Exactly. Isn't that interesting? Yeah. You're living it. And so the idea that potentially you need, you know, in today's money, $140,000 to $180,000 that's in today's dollars.
16: This is so funny. A year ago, we talked about this. You said 120. I remember it because I made a note of it. 125. So we're already looking at more. It's only been a year.
17: God. Well, have you been to the grocery store recently?
16: Yes.
17: There you go. Right.
16: You're right.
17: Like nothing got cheaper. And that's an excellent point. And so the question that in lieu of that, you know, one of the things is, when should you start saving? And, you know, the answer is as soon as possible. And so to your point, what are some of the best vehicles? Well, I think the RESP, the Registered Education Saving Plan, is still the best deal going for higher education. And, you know, typically, the reason I say that is if you're committed to higher education, that really, you know, a lot of the parents have higher education, you know, BAs, MBAs, PhDs, whatever it is, they should be doing this planning because there's a 20% contribution amount on the RESP, right? You put in $2,500 per year, which is the magical number, and the government contributes 20% to that.
16: And there's a max, right? Like over the lifetime of it?
17: Maximum $50,000 per child, and the maximum grant is $7,200. So speaking of the magical number, and I said $2,500, $208 a month is what people should wrap their heads around because that's $2,500 a year, and that maximizes the grant contribution, which is really good.
16: So you put in 50, is that right? And then you get...
17: No, if you invest $208 a month, that is equal to $2,500 per year. The government will supplement $500
16: up until that. Like, let's say you maxed it. Like, your is the max $50,000.
17: Yes, the yes. If you dropped in 50, but that's probably not the best way to go. Because basically, what you want to do is you want to maximize the grant opportunity. But yes, you that is the maximum amount you can contribute to an RESP.
16: And if you had along the way maximized the grant opportunity, is that $50,000 inclusive of the government's contributions or outside of it?
17: No, that's the contribution amount that the I guess the parent or potentially grandparent could put in. And that's the other thing, too. There, people ask us, you know, can the grandparents get involved? Yes, they. But the best way for them to do that is through the parents' RESP that they set up, because you have to track the amount of contribution room. If you overdo it, there's penalties, right? So you want to get them in line with that.
16: So that gets you, like, halfway there, according to Ralph. Yeah. Let's say if you maximize everything. What's the other half?
17: So it, what, in terms of additional investing opportunities?
16: Well, yeah, like what's a strategy if you want to hit that 140 mark, let's say, or 150? What's, you know, and half of it, or approximately half, you do through the RESP. What other vehicles should you be looking to?
17: Okay, so firstly, let's talk about investment vehicles for the RESP. We want to grow this thing. Yeah. We've got a newborn, and by the way, as you know, you have to get a social insurance number for the child to set up the RESP. So that's step one. You start putting your money away. My feeling is that's an 18-year investment horizon. All equities. Have a growth oriented strategy. As the child gets closer to university, say 5 to 10 years away, maybe create a more balanced portfolio. And as you get closer to the term date, we convert to a more conservative investment strategy. So that's step one for the RSP, a good investment strategy. And obviously getting advice on that is key. Now, what other avenues are available to parents to create this fund that is required? As you mentioned, we talked 125. Now we're talking 140. I agree. Inflation is brutal. Maybe set up an informal trust for your child. And that's basically where you say Vashi Capellas is the owner in trust for her child. And the money accumulates within this fund. Now, the interest and dividend potentially in such a portfolio is subject to you. And so there are some taxation implications, but that's one way to save. The other option that you might want to consider is the parent's TFSA. So I have a TFSA. I'm going to put part of it towards my child's education. Because I'm the parent, I can use it any time to withdraw the funds and use them or paying my child's education. I guess the idea would be to sort of earmark those funds for that purpose.
16: So there's is there any official like TFSA for parents, or you could just use
17: no.
16: it? So you
17: Nothing
16: can just
17: official.
16: Use it for that.
17: Yeah, just use it for that. The other vehicle that's being touted is a life insurance policy with cash values. If you set up these things early enough, you can accumulate cash values within these plans that can be used for paying for university or college, or if the child doesn't attend, that it can be used for other purposes, starting a business, I don't know, down payment on a home, that sort of things. And I think those things need to be looked at individually, but there are no contribution limits on in-trust accounts or life insurance policies.
16: Okay.
17: And so just some additional vehicles to consider above and beyond.
16: It's great. I could talk about this with you forever, but we're out of time. So okay. I'll leave it there. Very helpful information. Thanks, John.
17: Thanks, Sashi. Have
16: Appreciate
17: a great day.
16: Appreciate it. 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
20: National Newsroom of the Canadian Press, I'm Hannah Stoles. A federal conservative campaign has been launched encouraging supporters to vote to stay in Canada just 6 weeks before the Alberta referendum. When asked why it was launched so close to the vote, Parkland MP and campaign caucus lead Dane Lloyd says it became clear to him this summer that a concerted campaign was needed. He says while the status quo needs to change, the problem is not with Canada. Five former BC Conservatives who left the party under leader Carolyn Finley says they'll be part of a new party in the legislature. MLA Peter Milibar is pitching the unnamed political party as a stable and serious alternative to the NDP.
21: This is about creating a serious and stable political party that is focused on you know, the economy and focused on natural resource development, focused on health care, focused on protecting private property rights in a way that the public sees themselves in and trusts.
20: Nine former conservatives have left Finlay's caucus in the last 3 weeks, citing various concerns around her leadership and the people she surrounds herself with. A union representing more than 1,000 flight attendants with Jazz Aviation says members have overwhelmingly voted in favor of a strike mandate.
22: The Canadian Flight Attendant Union says 99% of voting members supported a strike mandate after months of bargaining. Jazz Aviation operates flights under the Air Canada Express brand. Union President Marsha Walters says they want members fairly compensated for the work they do. The flight attendants have been without a contract since January 1st. Halifax-based Jazz is owned by Chorus Aviation. Lisa Laporte, The Canadian Press, Toronto.
20: Gander Newfoundland is defending its invitation to U.S. Ambassador Pete Hoekstra to a 9/11 commemoration ceremony next week. He's caused controversy by criticizing the Elbows Up campaign against U.S. tariffs, while expressing irritation about Canadians' response to President Donald Trump's rhetoric about making Canada the 51st state. An outpouring of national concern for a New Hampshire man after he was attacked by a mysterious animal. It was caught on surveillance video where Zach Howard was seen fighting off what he believes is a fox. It first grabbed the bag he was holding and then bit his foot and latched onto his leg. Howard says the bite didn't draw blood, but it did puncture through the material on his running shoe. Since then, he's had to undergo multiple rounds of rabies shots, with more to come in the following weeks. People who have seen the viral video have been checking in on him to make sure he's okay.
23: It's funny, kind of, just to see how it spread, in not, no pun intended, like with the rabies and stuff.
20: This is one of three animal attacks reported in the area in the past week. New Hampshire Fish and Game officials say they still can't confirm the animal's species, but note that most descriptions point to a fox. This is the Canadian Press. In sports, the Toronto Blue Jays

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3: Here's a quick look at your forecast. Today sees a sun and cloud mix. There's also a 30% chance of showers late this afternoon, going up to a high of 25. It's going to feel more like 30 with the Humidex. Later tonight, we're seeing mostly clouds. There's a 30% chance of more showers continuing into the evening. We're also seeing some fog expected to roll in overnight as temps go down to 15. Tomorrow, the fog is set to make way for a bright and sunny day with a high of 25. And then plenty of sunshine continuing through Monday and Tuesday, with highs once again reaching 25 for both days.
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5: Hi there, and welcome to the best of the Bashy Capello Show. I hope it's a wonderful long weekend wherever you are. We're very happy to be with you. Thanks for taking some time out of your day to listen to our conversations. The first one we have, we'll go one-on-one with Frances Donald. She's the chief economist for the Royal Bank of Canada, and she'll join us to talk about the Bank of Canada's decision this week to hold its key lending rate to 2.25% for the 7th consecutive time. When you go below that headline, what was very interesting was listening to the Bank of Canada governor, Tiff Macklem, who basically said, look, inflation is a risk, meaning we might, I mean, he didn't explicitly say this, but reading between the lines, they might have to hike rates because of the persistent nature of high oil prices. He says the energy markets he's more worried about when it comes to inflation than counter tariffs. So we'll ask Frances to weigh in on that. And really, what is the prospect of increased interest rates? Then the German ambassador to Canada, Matthias Lutenberg, will be here because this week Germany proclaimed that Russia was behind an attack, a throttled or unsuccessful attack using drones on Leipzig airport, which is an airport that's like a NATO hub, very crucial to Germany's military as well. So we'll talk about what that means for how Germany responds to Russia and when hybrid warfare turns into actual acts of war. Then Rob Buffum will be here. He's CTV's legislative reporter in British Columbia. We're going to bring things closer to home because BC politics this week could not be more wild. The Conservative Party, which, you know, catapulted to new heights in the last election, has lost, I think it's up to 9 MLAs this week. They have left to become independents. They blame the new leader of the party. She's only been leader since the end of May, Carrie Lynn Findlay, a former federal Conservative MP. So Rob will be here to walk us through that political controversy. And we'll wrap things up with John Klotz and Money Talk. He's going to prepare us parents for what we need to save for post-secondary education.
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5: The governor of the Bank of Canada a few hours ago announced that the bank will hold its key lending rate for the 7th consecutive announcement at 2.25%. Here is Governor Tiff Macklem.
6: Look, today we held our policy rate at 2.25%. The data we've received since our last decision was broadly in line with our forecasts. But as I just outlined, the risks are shifting and we are prepared to adjust monetary policy as needed.
5: That's the governor of the Bank of Canada. Frances Donald is the chief economist at the Royal Bank of Canada. She's with us live on the line right now. Hi, Frances. Great to have you back.
7: Hi. Thanks for having me.
5: I appreciate you making the time. So the governor at the end of that clip, I'll just sort of pick up where he left off, talked about the potential or the prospect of risks. When you look more broadly out there at the economy right now,

0: What risks would you identify?
1: Oh, there's a whole bunch. But the problem is some of them are risks that would produce less growth and less inflation. And some of them are risks that would produce more inflation. And some of them, I would say, are kind of good risks, like the economy is accelerating and has momentum, but that itself can create problems. So what we were looking for from the Bank of Canada today is how are they going to prioritize this long list of risks? And what was a surprise to us, and I think also to markets, given the reaction, is how much prioritization went to the conflict in the Middle East and the surge in the energy shock, because one would have expected that the prioritization would be on trade, but not so with Governor Macklem today. A lot of comments about being worried about those energy prices seeping into the broad story, and that tells us this is a Bank of Canada that doesn't want to cut. If anything, they may be preparing further down the road for a hike.
0: Okay, I want to delve a little bit deeper on that, and I want to play for our listeners what you're referencing, because we've isolated one of the clips that in which he referenced, you know, he was asked about essentially the impact of counter tariffs on inflation, and he pivoted very quickly to exactly what you just described. So let's play that clip, and then we'll react.
2: With respect to the counter tariffs themselves, they're mostly on intermediate inputs. Not much of them is on. Not much of them is going to directly impact things that are in the CPI. Yes, we are going to be tracking the effects of the counter tariffs, but the much bigger impact is really what's going on in energy markets.
0: So why was that surprising, that the emphasis on energy markets over other stuff?
1: Well, one, it's not the new shock. We've, you know, been talking about energy prices for a couple months, but the Bank of Canada made the point that, hey, we got a runway issue here. These energy prices have been high for longer than perhaps we had expected, though we didn't say that explicitly. And the longer they stay high, the more that they can seep into consumer inflation expectations and bleed into other products. So it's really the time decay element of this that seems more relevant. But energy is one problem. It's not the only problem. Indeed, counter tariffs, as much as Governor Macklem sort of downplayed them, they're another inflationary shock. Last year, the Bank of Canada said about a quarter of higher prices from counter tariffs bled through for Canadians. Food inflation is still at 3% in Canada. That's too high for a lot of Canadians. We got that gas tax relief from the federal government that's coming off here. And there's a little bit of heat under these inflation metrics. But I think, as you and I have talked about before, it's not even. Some provinces are facing much higher inflation than others. And some Canadians, particularly low-income Canadians who spend more on food and energy, are feeling even more inflation. So this is a Bank of Canada that said to us, yes, we know there's downside risks to the economy from the trade shock, but we also know 25 basis points isn't going to solve a trade war, and it could make cost of living issues harder for Canadians. That's the balance Governor Macklem was trying to explain to us today.
0: So do you feel like the prospect of, and you kind of mentioned this briefly, but like that there is a distinct prospect of having to hike rates in the future?
1: Based on how the Bank of Canada is communicating, that it wants to keep inflation around 2%. And in part, Vashi, I have to say, there's a bit of some global bleeding into this story as well, because the Americans are fighting inflation that is much higher and has been more persistent of a problem. But global bond markets are telling the U.S., you better wake up to the fact that inflation has been out of control for too long. So there is a motivation for central banks from a variety of angles to make sure inflation stays at 2%, which is where it is now. But if the economy continues to print things like 3% growth measures, if the unemployment rate continues to decline, there is an argument to be made that you could have a very light amount of hiking that would contain inflation. What worries me about that is not necessarily that it's the wrong policy move, but that actually that higher interest rates impact Canadians very differently across the country. And the last thing, you know, a steel worker in southwestern Ontario is going to want right now is a rate hike. You better hope that there's enough fiscal support in the system that's very well targeted towards those who need it, from those impacted from the trade shock to lower income Canadians, to offset some of the potentially higher rates coming later in 2027 from the Bank of Canada.
0: So let me pick up on that, because in an hour, the finance minister is going to announce the gas tax, the excise tax suspension will continue until the end of January and then sort of gradually be lifted into the spring. When you talk about targeted help that sort of, might work in the way that you describe, what the government has put in the window so far, does that do the job? Or do you expect in the budget that there needs to be augmentation?
1: It's a shock absorber. So the government or, you know, any government when it's facing this type of shock, but particularly the Canadian government now, needs to be doing two things exactly at the same time. One is they have to build a bridge to the next economy. And to do that, they have to provide very direct support to those who've been impacted by tariffs themselves or by counter tariffs that will come through. So that includes small business relief coming through, improvements in EI plans that we've seen a good chunk of that. We've also seen an enormous amount of support from provincial governments. We can't forget about those. But concurrently, at the exact same time, they have to build a stronger economy with which we are trying to get to. And that's going to be some of the bigger emphasis on building out infrastructure, creating jobs in the long term. So when we talk about targeted support, right now we're talking about the government actually going into areas where you have sectoral weakness or even little regional recessions which are in play across the country in areas where tariffs are being impacted, go right to the source and solve those challenges and provide support. But that support needs to be targeted. It also probably needs to be short term. It's not for forever. So when we see the budget coming up, you're going to hear a lot about needing to balance both putting out the fire right now and building a better firehouse exactly at the same time. We have to see both from this government coming forward. And yes, we've seen seeds of both of those in play already.
0: When you talk about like the supports being not for forever, what if the trade war continues to escalate and remains pronounced for the next 2 years, let's say? Is it possible for those things to not be forever?
1: Well, not for forever is a broad term that I've intentionally used, depending on how long that they are needed. However, here's where things would get a little bit different. If we had a broad trade war that persisted over 2 years and weighed on the economy in a broader sense, weighed on many Canadians, bled into business confidence more aggressively, created a spread, for example, let's say you see a milled decline or fall and go bankrupt, and then those folks aren't going to movies or to restaurants, and then servers lose their jobs and you start seeing that bleed through, well, then the Bank of Canada will respond, and they'll respond very aggressively in that type of setup. That would be multiple cuts to provide relief across the entire country, and that's where the baton gets passed from fiscal back over to monetary. But as long as it is very targeted towards areas that need support, as long as the intention is part of we're building a bridge to a new economy where those who have lost their jobs will have new jobs, then the bond market will be okay with this type of spending, and you'll probably get a passing grade from most economists, even the super traditional ones who don't like debt.
0: Okay, I will leave it on that note. I wish I had more time. You are very, very amazing at explaining things that are well beyond my reach. So thank you. I appreciate it.
1: Thanks, Ashley. Have
0: talk
1: a good soon.
0: One. Yeah, I hope so. Frances Donald is the chief economist at the Royal Bank of Canada.
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0: I want to turn our attention to Europe right now, where a couple of significant events have happened very recently. Most recently, this week, the German government has officially said that it is Russia that was behind an attempted attack at Leipzig airport last month using a drone that was laden with explosives. That's a significant airport, not just for Germany, but it's a key NATO and military logistics hub. The drone was found near a Ukrainian plane on August the 4th. And if you remember way back then, we actually covered it on the show because U.S. intelligence, there were already basically reports out of the United States that U.S. intelligence had shown that Russia was behind it. But this week, it's Germany officially saying that that is their belief as well. As a consequence, the Russian ambassador was summoned to the foreign ministry in Berlin. Germany also announced that the Russian consulate in Bonn would be closed effective September 18th. And then the Russian House Cultural Center in Berlin also closed, though that may take a bit more time. The heads of NATO and the European Commission have of use the event to illustrate or to talk about how it illustrates that Russia, in their view, is growing increasingly reckless and they are vowing to respond, quote unquote, to a new normal. Here's the European Commission President Ursula von der Leyen speaking in Brussels.
2: Had this attack succeeded, this would have resulted in enormous damage and possibly even loss of life. So I want to be very clear about what this was. This was an attack using military-grade material carried out by Russian operatives on European Union soil.
0: Germany's ambassador to Canada, Matthias Lutenberg, is live on the line with us right now to talk more about this. Ambassador, a pleasure to welcome you to our program.
16: Thank you very much for having me, Vashi.
0: I appreciate you making the time. So we listened there to Commissioner von der Leyen sort of say, like, you know, this is what could have happened. How significant? I know it didn't happen, so people might be taking solace in that. But if it did, or the severity with which it could have, you know, what potential consequences were there?
16: Well, of course, that's difficult to say, but it was a very serious incident from our point of view. It could have led to very serious consequences. You know that the drones were targeting the wings of these huge planes, which are full of kerosene, fuel, gas, and that could have led to a major fire explosion and huge damage for the airport, for the plane, naturally, and also for those in the vicinity. So this is something which we have to take very seriously, and it also tells you why our reaction was the way it was.
0: What does it tell you about Russia and sort of its actions and activity toward Germany specifically, but Europe more broadly?
16: Well, of course, we are observing that Russia's leadership is treating our country with blatant hostility for quite some time, but they're taking it further and further. And this is now the new step in an escalation. If you look at the numbers, of course, there's a huge number of acts of sabotage, of espionage, and many of them are attributed to Russia, not all of them, naturally. But we are very much aware that we are a target of Russia in these days. My political leadership would say we are not at war with Russia. But we're also not longer at peace with Russia, or as our Minister for Public Safety put it, we are a target of hybrid warfare on a daily basis. And this is unfortunately the reality in Germany, but also between Germany and Russia these days.
0: And so what does it mean? What does that reality mean for a change in posture? Like, does it necessitate changes in the national security apparatus, for example, or the defensive posture? Like, I know there's obviously been a lot of changes where a lot of defense issues are concerned since the onset of the full-scale invasion into Ukraine. But now that, you know, we see what happened at Leipzig, like, what further changes might we anticipate?
16: Well, first of all, we have this package of measures with which we responded. You mentioned it already, Bonn and the Russian House. But of course, it also affects our military setup, and it affects the work and the way our intelligence services are working. We are already in the midst of a reform of our secret services because we feel that we have to be ready for those sort of challenges as well. But we also, of course, and we're doing this actively, have to align with our allies in NATO. We have to find support in the EU, and I want on that occasion thank Canada very much for the words of solidarity that you expressed after we took our decisions.
0: And what is your assessment of the level of unity right now in the EU, for example, around how to respond to this?
16: The EU seems to me very united. We just had the informal meeting of the foreign ministers, which, by the way, was also attended by the Canadian foreign minister. But there we discussed possible ways forward. In these informal meetings, we are not taking decisions. But, of course, in the next round, it has already been announced, we will take additional sanctions against Russian individuals. But we will also go after their so-called shadow fleet to an extent which goes beyond what we have already seen. But I feel, and this is also expressed by many of the European leaders, that everybody feels the same sort of threat. And if you look at the different events which have already occurred and which are attributed to Russia openly and which are covering the whole range of hybrid warfare, from disinformation to sabotage to cyber attacks to pressure through migration, the list is very long, then you see that many different European countries have been affected, are affected on a daily basis. Just alone in Germany, until today for this year, we count 160 cases of presumed sabotage and more than 700 drone incidents. And this is the new type of hybrid warfare that we have to be ready for. And therefore, in Germany, for example, we already have established the National Security Council with a new government, which is now looking at all of these threats with the overall view from the government's position.
0: So the way you describe it, and it's commonly described that way, as hybrid warfare, when do you think it moves from hybrid into actual acts of war? And is there a hesitancy to describe it or characterize it as such because it could lead to further escalation?
16: Yeah, that's a very good question, Vashi. And I also don't know the answer. I mean, I'm following the discussions of the experts who say this is not actually hybrid anymore. And if you look, for example, at fighter jets approaching or entering NATO space, this is certainly going far beyond. And some people are now calling for Article 4 NATO. We don't want to escalate. We want to respond proportionally. And this is what the German government has done so far. But we, of course, reserving all other measures if and when Russia is not stopping this hybrid activities. And indeed, some people say call a spade, but what we've seen so far, I mean, just imagine these drones would have reached what they were meant for. We had two more incidents this week alone on our energy infrastructure in Germany, and this morning I just read that in Bavaria there has been another incident, which is not, of course, yet attributed to anybody, but the language is very clear, and we see what's going on in Germany, and we have to brace for that.
0: Do you think the increase in that kind of activity from Russia is correlated in any way to Ukraine's increasing success? And I don't want to label it as such. You know, I know they're engaged in a very devastating war, but increasing success on the battlefield, particularly from an offensive posture rather than simply defensive?
16: Let me start by saying that it's definitely tied to Russia's unjustified war of aggression against Ukraine, because Germany is now the main supporter of Ukraine, not only in Europe, but globally. And of course, the Russian leadership knows exactly that Germany has also, in parts, polarized population. We have elections coming up. There's a right-wing party which is getting stronger and stronger. So this is a moment where, of course, the Russians would like to divide the German public even further, would like to spread uncertainty around our public institutions, our government institutions, and just damage the feeling of security that Germans are used to have. But on the other side, you're of course right. I mean, we all observe how bravely Ukraine is defending itself and how they now very creatively have found ways to also put harm, to inflict harm on the Russian infrastructure. And that might lead to this sort of increase in actions against those who are supporting Ukraine.
0: Okay, I'll leave it on that note. I'm out of time. I appreciate your time very much, Ambassador. Thank you.
16: My pleasure. Thank you very much for having me.
0: Thank you so much. Pleasure to talk to you. Matthias Lutenberg, the German ambassador to Canada, speaking with us live on Russia's pronouncement that they blame Russia for, Germany's pronouncement that they blame Russia for an attempted attack at Leipzig airport. There is certainly an increased frequency with which Russia is, you know, using, as I mentioned to the ambassador, this term hybrid warfare to target other European countries essentially aside or outside of Ukraine, in addition to the war, the ongoing war with Ukraine. There's a lot of analysis about whether Europe is pushing back hard enough or whether they plan to push back further. We'll continue to cover that on this program.
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1: Here's a quick look at your forecast. Today sees a sun and cloud mix. There's also a 30% chance of showers late this afternoon, going up to a high of 25. It's going to feel more like 30 with the humid X. Later tonight, we're seeing mostly clouds. There's a 30% chance of more showers continuing into the evening. We're also seeing some fog expected to roll in overnight as temps go down to 15. Tomorrow, the fog is set to make way for a bright and sunny day with a high of 25, and then plenty of sunshine continuing through Monday and Tuesday, with highs once again reaching 25 for both days.
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0: We're going to go straight to British Columbia, where politics, I would say it's a pretty exciting province for politics, but lately, the past few weeks has been wild. There are seven MLAs, so people who represent the Conservative Party in the legislature in that province who have quit the Conservative Party to sit as independents in just the last few weeks. And they have a pretty newish leader, Carrie Lynn Findlay, former federal MP, kind of controversial character, won by a tiny amount in the leadership just at the end of May, but she's barely been leader for a few months, and this mass exodus is occurring, and there's tons of speculation there could be more. Here is the latest MLA, Aliyah Warbus, speaking to our own Rob Buffum about why she left.
6: It's extremely frustrating to go from a position of strength, talking about key issues, holding the NDP to account, the feet to the fire, getting them to answer questions on behalf of British Columbians. That's what I came here to do. And to see that we've moved so far away from that to having to explain and being the news instead of, talking about the issues that matter to everyday British Columbians, I think it sucks a lot of air out of the room. I think that it takes way too much time away from the job that we were elected to do.
0: That's the latest MLA to quit the Conservative caucus to sit as an independent. Rob Buffum is CTV News Vancouver's BC Legislative Bureau Chief, and he's with us live on the line right now. Minutes before, by the way, I should point out, Premier Evie is scheduled to hold a press conference. So thanks, Rob, so much for squeezing us in.
7: Oh, you're welcome. Yeah, happy to be here, Vashi.
0: I've been dying to talk to you for like the last 10 days because I'm kind of watching it from afar with my jaw dropped. What a time, first of all. What the heck is going on?
7: It is wild. The old cliche, never a dull moment in BC politics, seems to prove itself time and time again. And a lot of people, when I interview political scientists for stories, they do talk about, they say, look, the word unprecedented is overused, it's cliche, it's trite, but in this case, it does apply. It has been wild, and I think it's going to only continue. Over the weekend, Carolyn Finley, as you pointed out, the new leader of the BC Conservatives, who was elected by their members on May 30th in a very close race, she's been trying to find a place to run, a riding, because she's not in the House. And finally, last week, one of the MLAs in Abbotsford, a rural area outside of Metro Vancouver, gave up her seat so that Carolyn Finley could run there. Well, Premier Eby over the weekend announced a by-election in that riding for September 26th, so just about a month away, 25 days from now, I guess. And that will be very interesting because there was supposed to be a caucus meeting yesterday to address some of these grievances. As you say, there's been seven MLAs who've left since August 14th. The party has dwindled from 44 MLAs when they narrowly lost the last election in 2024 to 30 MLAs now. There's been scandals. There's been allegations that the new leader, Carolyn Finley, has offered people inducements to vacate their seat, which, depending on how the law is interpreted, could be a criminal code. She denies that. She's adamant that that did not happen. But there have been controversies, and there's been seven MLAs who left. So there was this plan to have a caucus meeting yesterday to air some of those grievances. Well, that caucus meeting got canceled, which Aliyah Warbus, who you just played the tape of there, she cited that as the reason, this kind of a straw that broke the camel's back for her. She said, look, we can't even get answers to some of our concerns.
0: And, like, in general, is there one reason? Like, is it the leadership that's, prompting this group collectively to lead? Is that, like, the through line? Or is it different for everybody?
7: Well, I will say that Carolyn Finley's team have pointed out, hey, what are the policy changes? What's different now than it was prior to May 30th when everybody in the BC Conservatives seemed very happy and unified under interim leader Trevor Holford? And all of the releases that have come from the seven MLAs who've jumped ship have all cited concerns about Carolyn Finley's leadership in some form or another. They've talked about her conduct, her decision-making. There has been, really a clearing house of staff, which I think is, in fairness, is to be expected. A new leader comes in, and they're going to bring in the people that they want to be their advisors and their staff. But I think there's been a pushback to how rapid that's happened in the sense that she has moved the party ideologically further to the right, and maybe some of the cultural issues that were presented previously by the party are now going to be more prominent moving forward, so that culture wars are going to feature more prominently, potentially, than issues like BC's record deficit.
0: So are these basically centrists?
7: The seven people who have left, with a few exceptions, are people who were previously members of the BC Liberal Party, which transformed into the BC United Party. So you'll see online people who are supportive of Carolyn Finley saying, hey, good riddance, this is great. We're getting rid of the less pure conservatives. These are people who don't share our ideology. But what's happening is the right, as you pointed out the other day, I think when we had an email exchange, is getting really fragmented. And David Eby is going to be delighted. I mean, he has to be delighted prior to Carolyn Finley being the leader, his party was down in the polls. The Conservatives were up by as many as 10 points. They were doing great with fundraising. And now I've been told fundraising's reached what was termed a glacial pace. The Conservatives are behind them in the polls. And we've got the right splitting. We've got these seven people may form a new party. I think there'll be other more moderate BC Conservatives who leave as well. There's the BC Conservatives. There's another party to the right of center called Center BC that was designed to sort of fill this void of people who want a more moderate option, but they don't have any elected MLAs. They're headed up by a former BC Liberal cabinet minister. And then there's an additional party called One BC that was founded by a BC Conservative who was kicked out of that caucus about a year ago. So there's at least four different options right of center. And David Eby, who nearly won the last election, is probably, you know, licking his chops.
0: And I'm sure you'll ask, like you have before, whether he plans to call an election in light of everything you just described. I have two questions quickly on that. But also, does Carolyn Finley hold on to the leadership even until the by-election? Like, if there are, as widely, you know, you've reported, like, there's tons of speculation, there's going to be more.
7: Absolutely. There is speculation. Well, there is speculation. There'll be more today. There's a thought that Trevor Holford, who had been the interim leader and had done a good job of sort of steadying the ship from John Rustad's leadership when there was a civil war back in December until the end of May, that if he decides to leave, a bunch of other MLAs will follow that lead. What I'm hearing the most likely sort of series of events would be Carolyn Finley, despite what's happened, holds on and tries to win this by-election on September 26th. If she doesn't win that, I think she's got a tough argument to make because it is historically a conservative riding. It's a riding that probably she should win. The NDP are running a former MLA who won back there in 2020 in that riding, so it might be close. But by all rights, Carolyn Finley should win that riding. If she doesn't, I think she's got a hard case to make, despite having won the membership's vote as leader, for staying on, especially in light of everything else that's going on. I'm curious to ask David Eby today why he called the by-election so early. He had more time to do it. Some people think, hey, he should be happy to have Carolyn Finley as the leader in all the chaos that's unfolding. On the other hand, maybe he thinks he may lose that seat and that will just kind of add fuel to the fire of what's going on the right.
0: And I know you're going to that press conference momentarily. I've got another 30 seconds with you. I know David Eby keeps saying he's not interested in calling an election. Do you believe that's true?
7: Well, that's a good question. I don't know. I mean, there's a lot of speculation here in the building that if there's not a fall election, there will be a spring election. I would not be surprised. I mean, I think it would obviously look opportunistic, but John Horgan did that during COVID and won a majority. So right now, the right is so vulnerable, it would not be a surprise to see a spring election, if not a fall election.
0: Okay, Rob, I'll leave it there. Good luck at the press conference. We'll be listening in. I appreciate you making the time.
7: You're welcome. Thanks, Vashi.
0: Thanks. Rob Buffum is CTV News' Vancouver BC Legislative Bureau Chief, helping us understand the political goings on in that province at the moment, because like he said, it is getting wild. BC politics is usually pretty exciting, but it's extra exciting right now.

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16: Hi, Vashi.
15: Been a while. I missed you too. How are you doing?
16: Thank you. I'm good. I'm good.
15: You have a good summer?
16: Back. Great summer. How about yourself?
15: Good. It was a mixed bag. Pretty nice. I had a rough. My kid was sick, and then I was. It's like one of those things. But yeah. It's okay. I didn't have four TV shows, so I could actually go to the hospital, which was really encouraging. I'll take the win.
16: Wow.
15: Speaking of summer coming to a conclusion, we're all thinking about back to school. My son starts tomorrow. I know lots of people listening have kids that started either today or might after Labor Day. And then on the weekend, we're taking my stepdaughter back to university. So all different stages. And I would love to pick your brain about financial planning for those different stages. Maybe we'll start at the end stage, the post-secondary phase. What are your thoughts at this moment in time about like great investment vehicles for that?
16: Yeah, you know, Vashi, I always get asked, how much do I need for my kids' education? That's the loaded question. And the answer is, it depends. And I always say, you know, basically, just in terms of sort of planning for this, you have to sort of anticipate costs. So, you know, if your child is going to stay at home for higher education, current costs are between $12,000 to $18,000 a year. But believe it or not, if they go away, these are current costs, $35,000 to $45,000 per year. And if you're in a major metropolitan center, it can even go up.
15: More than it was when I was in school. Just to interject, like, I think my tuition was $5,000 and rent was like $400 a month. Like, that's a big, I know I sound like an elder millennial, but that's a big change.
16: I know it is. And you think about if you fast forward to 10 years from now for the people who are planning.
15: Oh, yeah. I guess I need to be doing that.
16: Exactly. Yeah. Think about all the pressures that are on parents, you know, the mortgage, the retirement planning.
15: I don't have to think about it. I'm living it. Yeah.
16: Exactly. Exactly. Isn't that interesting? Yeah. You're living it. And so the idea that potentially you need, you know, in today's money, $140,000 to $180,000 that's in today's dollars.
15: This is so funny. A year ago, we talked about this. You said 120. I remember it because I made a note of it. 125. So we're already looking at more. It's only been a year.
16: God. Well, have you been to the grocery store recently?
15: Yes.
16: There you go. Right.
15: You're right.
16: Nothing got cheaper. And that's an excellent point. And so the question that in lieu of that, you know, one of the things is, when should you start saving? And, you know, the answer is as soon as possible. And so to your point, what are some of the best vehicles? Well, I think the RESP, the Registered Education Saving Plan, is still the best deal going for higher education. And, you know, typically, the reason I say that is if you're committed to higher education, that really, you know, a lot of the parents have higher education, you know, BAs, MBAs, PhDs, whatever it is, they should be doing this planning because there's a 20% contribution amount on the RESP, right? You put in $2,500 per year, which is the magical number, and the government contributes 20% to that.
15: And there's a max, right? Like over the lifetime of it?
16: maximum $50,000 per child, and the maximum grant is $7,200. So speaking of the magical number, and I said $2,500, $208 a month is what people should wrap their heads around, because that's $2,500 a year, and that maximizes the grant contribution, which is really good.
15: So you put in 50, is that right? And then you get...
16: No, if you invest $208 a month, that is equal to $2,500 per year. The government will supplement $500
15: until that. Like, let's say you maxed it. Like, is the max 50,000?
16: Yes, so, if you dropped in 50, but that's probably not the best way to go. Because basically, what you want to do is you want to maximize the grant opportunity. But yes, that is the maximum amount you can contribute to an RESP.
15: And if you had along the way maximized the grant opportunity, is that $50,000 inclusive of the government's contributions or outside of it?
16: No, that's the contribution amount that the parent or potentially grandparent could put in. And that's the other thing, too. There, people ask us, you know, can the grandparents get involved? Yes, but the best way for them to do that is through the parents, our ESP that they set up, because you have to track the amount of contribution room. If you overdo it, there's penalties, right? So you want to get them in line with that.
15: So that gets you like halfway there, according to Ralph. Yeah. Let's say if you maximize everything, what's the other half?
16: In terms of additional investing opportunities?
15: Well, yeah, like what's a strategy if you want to hit that 140 mark, let's say, or 150? And half of it, or approximately half, you do through the RESP. What other vehicles should you be looking to?
16: Okay, so firstly, let's talk about investment vehicles for the RESP. We want to grow this thing. Yeah. We've got a newborn, and by the way, as you know, you have to get a social insurance number for the child to set up the RESP. So that's step one. You start putting your money away. My feeling is that's an 18-year investment horizon. All equities. Have a growth oriented strategy. As the child gets closer to university, say 5 to 10 years away, maybe create a more balanced portfolio. And as you get closer to the term date, we convert to a more conservative investment strategy. So that's step one for the RSP, a good investment strategy. And obviously getting advice on that is key. Now, what other avenues are available to parents to create this fund that is required? As you mentioned, we talked 125, now we're talking 140. I agree, inflation is brutal. Maybe set up an informal trust for your child. And that's basically where you say Vashi Capellas is the owner in trust for her child. And the money accumulates within this fund. Now, the interest and dividend potentially in such a portfolio is subject to you. And so there are some taxation implications, but that's one way to save. The other option that you might want to consider is the parents' TFSA. So I have a TFSA. I'm going to put part of it towards my child's education. Because I'm the parent, I can use it any time to withdraw the funds and use them or paying my child's education. I guess the idea would be to sort of earmark those funds for that purpose.
15: So there's is there any official like TFSA for parents, or you could just use
16: no.
15: it? So you
16: Nothing
15: can just
16: official.
15: Use it for that.
16: Yeah, just use it for that. The other vehicle that's being touted is a life insurance policy with cash values. If you set up these things early enough, you can accumulate cash values within these plans that can be used for paying for university or college, or if the child doesn't attend, that it can be used for other purposes, starting a business, down payment on a home, that sort of things. And I think those things need to be looked at individually, but there are no contribution limits on in trust accounts or life insurance policies.
15: Okay.
16: And so just some additional vehicles to consider above and beyond.
15: It's great. I could talk about this with you forever, but we're out of time. So okay. I'll leave it there. Very helpful information. Thanks, John.
16: Thanks, Sashi.
15: Appreciate it. John Klotz is a certified financial planner with Northwood Financial and Investment Planning Council, here every single Tuesday with Money Talk.
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18: From the National Newsroom of the Canadian Press, I'm Hannah Stoles. The federal Tories have launched a Conservatives for Canada campaign ahead of the Alberta referendum. Albertans are set to vote on October 19th on whether they want to remain a province or begin the legal process to hold a binding referendum on leaving the country. Conservative leader Pierre Poilievre is calling on Albertans to stay united and argues that separatists have not a problem with Canada, but with the Liberal government. A suspect has been charged with arson after vehicles were set on fire outside Liberal MP Salma Zahid's home last week. Surveillance video released by police showed a person pouring fuel on five vehicles and setting two on fire before abandoning the lit-up gas can in the driveway. Investigators say 24-year-old Roshvin Crofton was arrested and charged with multiple offenses. Week two of the Quebec election campaign has been dominated by debates on immigration and Anglophone rights.
19: PQ leader Paul St-Pierre Plamondon faces criticism for linking immigration to overcrowded schools and the decline of the French language. Quebec Solidaire spokesperson Ruba Gazal accuses him of scapegoating immigrant children for previous governments underfunding education. Meanwhile, Christine Frechette's coalition Avenir Quebec has been under fire after Elections Quebec said language laws forced it to provide printed voter guides in French only. Liberal leader Charles Milliard wrote an open letter expressing his disapproval after Anglophone groups accused Elections Quebec of voter suppression. Jason White, The Canadian Press.
18: A hiker missing for 5 days has been found alive, walking himself to safety after going missing in mountainous terrain near Squamish, BC.
20: Squamish Search and Rescue has shared a photo of Stanislav Volo smiling broadly and giving a thumbs up with two overjoyed rescuers. The organization says in a social media post that Volo walked out himself and was found on a Forest Service road. He'd last been seen getting off the Sea to Sky gondola Sunday morning on

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1: Series against the host Kansas City Royals 9-2. The Jays, who remain one game back of the Cleveland Guardians for the third and final AL wildcard berth, scored four times in the first inning and added three more in the sixth en route to the win. The Montreal Alouettes shrugged off a slow start and rebounded in the second half to beat the visiting BC Lions 37-30 in CFL action on Friday. Serena and Venus Williams are out of the U.S. Open women's doubles after losing in a match tiebreaker on Friday. The sisters blew a 5-0 lead in the 10-point tiebreaker and lost to Haoqing Chan and Maya Joint. And WNBA Commissioner Kathy Engelbert is retiring at the end of the year, bringing to a close her 7-plus years at the helm of the league that has been transformative and, at times, tumultuous. She is the second-longest tenured WNBA president or commissioner. From the Canadian Press, I'm Hannah Stolz.
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4: Here's a quick look at your forecast. Today sees a sun and cloud mix. There's also a 30% chance of showers late this afternoon, going up to a high of 25. It's going to feel more like 30 with the humid X. Later tonight, we're seeing mostly clouds. There's a 30% chance of more showers continuing into the evening. We're also seeing some fog expected to roll in overnight as temps go down to 15. Tomorrow, the fog is set to make way for a bright and sunny day with a high of 25, and then plenty of sunshine continuing through Monday and Tuesday, with highs once again reaching 25 for both days.
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5: Are officially now in municipal election season. The time frame for those to state their intention to run for public office closed on August 21st as we prepare to head to the polls on October 26th. Now, our next guest has decided that his name will not appear on the ballot this year, and that is Lord Mayor Gary Zalepa joining us now. Good morning, Lord Mayor.
6: Good morning, Steph. How are you doing today?
5: I'm well. How are you?
6: Great. I'm doing great. Yeah, it's a strange feeling going into September for election without a bad name on a ballot. It is a little odd, but it is what it is.
5: Okay. We'll get to the decision in a second here, but your statement says, for the first time in many years, my name will not appear on a municipal original ballot. Take us back in your political career. When's the first time your name did appear?
6: Yeah, back in 06, I had lots of folks in the community and business community in there like say, hey, maybe you should think about this, and hadn't really thought about that, but lots of great encouragement, and that was the first time. Managed to have a seat at the council in 08 for the first time through a passing, unfortunately, of Councillor Bob House, and so it was good. That afforded me an opportunity to learn quite a bit about how council worked, so yeah, that was the first time.
5: Okay, and obviously there was something about it that had you saying, this is for me, to do it for 20 years.
6: I was hooked. And I think some of the work that I did in my private sector work really helped with leading boards and organizations in different sectors across the country. And I just brought those skills forward, running meetings, organizing strategic plans, getting on focus on policy. I really felt that that's a strong point that the town needed to get more focused on, away from ad hoc

0: decision making and more towards policy focused decision making, which can be difficult in the political kind of arena. But I think it's absolutely the way we have to go.
1: Yeah. And you mentioned sort of the private sector. That's the tricky thing about being a municipal politician here in Niagara. It is a part time thing and you've got to find a balance. Yeah. How did you do that?
0: Yeah, well, absolutely. Actually, just being very well organized, number one, and having really good support around you, whether that's like family, which I've been blessed with, just my wife and kids, and also my parents and family around me, my sister, but also my business professional group. My employer was always really supportive of me getting involved with my community. They saw it as community service, and I really appreciate them giving me the chance to step aside at times from work to do the things that needed to be done. And you need that. If you don't have those kind of supports, it can be really difficult because putting your time into municipal government is a big commitment. It has to be taken really seriously. And I absolutely loved it. So
1: tell me about something as you got into this political life that was surprising to you. What did it open your eyes to?
0: Yeah, I think the level of sophistication in the decision-making process, what I mean by that. I find that, day-to-day in our lives as residents, I don't think we're all always aware of the full amount of kind of investigation and due diligence that gets put into almost every decision that a municipality makes. I think for me, I was quite surprised at the lack of understanding or clarity with the public and what that really looks like. And I would say, when you have, a council of seven, there's going to be seven people now in Niagara Lake, you have a good broad base of the community, and those people really have a good chance to dive deep into the material and make a decision that's best for the whole community. And I guess what I was kind of surprised at is the lack of understanding from some of the public that don't realize the level of work that is being done to benefit the community.
1: All right. We're talking to Lord Mayor Gary Zalepa, Niagara on the Lake, deciding not to seek re-election for this municipal election. So, Gary, let's get to that decision. Why have you decided to not run for re-election this time?
0: Yeah, I really took a look at the time, Steph, and thought, okay, a commitment again would be four more years. And at that point, and when I made this decision going into this year, so it was, quite around just before January, and I thought, I'm really not looking to commit for 4 years. My life is changing, and personally a lot of things going on, which is good, positive things, and I thought it was time to hand the reins over. I saw some good people coming through the succession line. I saw some good work being done by council, and I saw an opportunity to maybe hand that over to somebody else. And I always said I didn't come here for a long time, and 20 years is a long time. I always thought I'd come in, make some changes, make some things that I thought were positive to be done, and then move along. Because I've always been in the private sector, so that's where my world really lies. And I thought it was time to do that. And so my family, my wife, and I made that decision. Decided at that point to share that decision with a couple people that I thought might be interested in stepping up to move forward so that they could begin planning. And I did that. And I was happy with how that's worked out. So, that's the best I can explain it. I'm looking forward to exploring what happens next, but that's a future conversation. I don't know where that's going, but I'm glad the decision was made. It was a relief when it was difficult, those staff, to make it, because I really have enjoyed being involved, working with my community, working with residents, working with the council and the staff. Just to say, the staff in all the municipalities, whether it's our town, the region of Niagara, the other municipalities, our local area in Niagara, we are so blessed to have really committed, dedicated, hardworking professionals. And as residents, we need to work with them. And we need to understand that they bring a broad breadth of knowledge to the table. And that needs to help us really understand how we can work all better together. And I'm hoping that's what I see going forward.
1: You mentioned in there that you had hoped to make some positive change. What's something that you will take away from your time, either just as councillor or during your time as Lord Mayor, that you feel is a positive change for Niagara-on-the-Lake?
0: Yeah, I think the focus, as I mentioned earlier, getting away from ad hoc council decision making to actual policy based decision making. This council made a big investment in changing quite a few large policies with regards to growth and development, managing that through different bylaws. And I think that's the key for me. Councils need to make decisions based on their policies, not, you know, the loudest voice they hear in the room. And so I'm really pleased that this council has put in a strong policy to go forward to guide them and guide the community. You know, I'm not saying those policies should stay static. And if the community sees a change that they want to bring forward, you bring it through a policy change. That creates a nice public conversation. That way, council can be comfortable knowing, is this the voice of the broader community? And then go forward. So I think for me, that's the biggest thing, getting the council focused on policy-driven decision rather than purely just ad hoc, which creates all kinds of problems and is not good guidance and leadership for the community. And I'm hoping that's the way this community goes forward.
1: Some strong candidates have stepped up to be the next Lord Mayor of Niagara-on-the-Lake. What are some challenges that you think that this new council and new mayor will face?
0: Yeah, I think building on the policy work. So as we've done the work in the last term, now we need to fill that out more with, for example, we've got an official plan that's been sent to the province for approval. Everything looks really good. The next step for council would be to start putting a comprehensive bylaw together that really guides that. And so that's going to be hard work, but that's going to be important to get done. And I think if council, the challenge that the new leadership's going to have is to working with the community to get those things across the finish line. And I think that can be done. I think it's exciting. I think there's lots of great opportunities that have been set up through the work of the previous council. I hope that the new council takes that opportunity and really runs forward with it, because that'll help them cement the policy-focused decision-making that I think is so important for a municipality. That focus on policy helps you drive budgets in a more responsible manner, and I think that's the biggest challenge. You know, I would add to it that tied to that is I bring up budget. Infrastructure funding is a huge challenge. Niagara-on-the-Lake has a gap of infrastructure funding that has to be closed within the next, you know, 10 to 20 years. I think that's going to be another challenge for the group coming forward as well.
1: Is there a candidate that you are endorsing at this time?
0: No, not at this time. As I said, there's, you know, a couple people that have come forward. Their names are on the list. I look forward to the debate that gets structured in the community. I hope it's based on accurate information. I am concerned about the quality of information. I think there's poor information that gets spread, unfortunately, through social media channels. I think that's why the town really pushed towards having a Niagara-on-the-Lake News, where residents can actually just go look up the information themselves, read not an editorialized version of what the facts are, maybe even read the report, and then come to the table, better prepared, just as the councillors do. I'm not prepared to endorse anybody at this time.
1: Well, Lord Mayor, we really appreciate your time. And if there is any misinformation, if you're hearing misinformation out there, you want to set things straight, you've always got an avenue here on the show.
0: Well, you've always been great. I've appreciated the support over the years, and thank you very much for what you do in our community, staff. Much appreciated.
1: Thank you, Lord Mayor. Enjoy the rest of your day.
0: You too. Thanks. Have a great day.
1: You Bye-bye. Too. Niagara-on-the-Lake's Lord Mayor Gary Zalepa not seeking re-election for this municipal election, still very committed to the community.
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1: When it comes to the rhetoric coming from the U.S. president, starting with the renaming in that country of Lake Ontario, and then it became, you know, a battle, which tech companies were going to change the name, which weren't. A hero amongst them, MapQuest, popped up saying we're not changing it. And because of that, people started downloading MapQuest. Now, MapQuest is a Canadian company, or not a Canadian company, rather. But I've read some interesting think pieces as well throughout the week about how if we want to state our displeasure about the things that are coming at our country, we should look for alternatives, Canadian alternatives, in terms of our social media and other apps that we use. But how easy is it to do that? Joining us now to walk us through it is Professor David Soberman with the Rotman School of Management at the University of Toronto. Good morning, Professor.
15: Good morning.
1: Thank you so much for joining us.
15: No problem. It's my pleasure.
1: Okay. So, you know, this is an interesting idea, right, where we get attacked by the U.S. in terms of the war of words and now these tariffs. And so we want to go to the store and we want to look for products that say made in Canada. But, you know, a lot of the products that we use most every single day are the ones that are in our hands on our phone. How easy is it to find alternatives that are not American?
15: It's very difficult. The reality is that the vast majority of those products were developed and have been commercialized by American companies, and they're being used the world over. So that it's not an easy fix, as it might be, for example, when you're in the grocery store.
1: Yeah, I mean, we can see that tagline. Now, I mentioned MapQuest, and that is an American company, but for some reason, you know, Canadians have really clung to this idea that they're sort of supporting us in terms of not changing the name of Lake Ontario.
15: Well, for sure. I mean, there's two different levels. One is who is the actual owner of the company, but the other is what's their position on certain topics that are important to us. So you may have certain companies that are American-owned, but they take a much more progressive or global position on topics like this, as MapQuest has, and that provides a basis for you to make a decision. So in some ways, you're sort of using your decision about what you use as a way of sending a message. And I think that's probably an easier thing to do.
1: Mm-hmm.
15: The reality is it doesn't matter whether you're in China or you're in Europe or you're in Southeast Asia or you're in Africa. People are using Google. People are using Facebook. People are using all of the standard social media applications that have become popular worldwide. I guess TikTok is Chinese, but it seems like a strange for me, it would be quite strange to move to TikTok as a basis to protest against America.
1: Yeah, I mean, I guess that's the one to go to, though, because you've got Meta, which is Mark Zuckerberg, with Facebook and Instagram, and just like the idea of him sort of cozying up to the U.S. president as he has over the last year and a half after kind of an abrupt change, right? Because it was just a few years ago that they completely deplatformed Donald Trump, and that was what motivated him to start his Truth Social platform.
15: Yes, you've got a very good point. I mean, I guess what I would hope, and I know that most people probably don't agree with this, but perhaps just simply using social media less and trying to sort of communicate with our devices with each other is probably better than spending all this time on social media. The reality is, though, that it's quite difficult to leave the social media where you already have created an existence, because you've got all kinds of links with your friends. And when you try to move to a new social media platform where you haven't been active, suddenly the links aren't there. And it's precisely the links that make a social media platform valuable.
1: And we've definitely had some issues with the links and Canadians getting paid for that. You mentioned Google, Professor. That's the one, right? I know I love all of their products. That's where I'm going. I even do a little segment on the show here called Professor Google, where I look things up. Is there a sort of an alternative for Google?
15: Well, that's interesting. I guess if you have an old enough computer, you might be able to reactivate your Netscape browser, which actually was developed, I think it's either Latvia or Estonia. But to be honest, I mean, I think that they were actually acquired by either Google or Microsoft, and they don't exist anymore. The reality is that the vast majority of these items are all U.S.-based. Now, I guess Mozilla Firefox is sort of an open system browser, so people from all over the world are contributing to it. But similar to most of the other social media we've discussed, it's the vast majority of the people that have contributed to it are American, and it's U.S.-based. So it becomes very, very difficult to try to do that. One thing I would say is I think the whole idea of trying to sort of make a statement, if you're a Canadian consumer, should be to try to find areas where you can make a statement, but where it doesn't completely make your life unpleasant. So if we're starting to talk about social media, we're starting to talk about mobile phones, that's an area where you pay a big price. But you can do enough when you go into a grocery store or into a mass merchandiser, or when you make decisions about where you're taking a vacation, and those really sting. So Canadians don't necessarily need to switch away from things that they find almost irreplaceable when they make these decisions to send a statement to the U.S. administration.
1: Yeah, it's an interesting point. Talking to Professor David Soberman with the Rotman School of Management at the University of Toronto. And we've done that, right, Professor? We've seen the numbers in terms of Canadians not crossing the border, you know, about 25% on average since this all started about a year and a half ago. What about when it comes to shopping? Because it is increasingly, there's, you know, been some news about Staples and the Ontario government's use of that platform for teacher school supplies. And, you know, over and over, I hear, you know, it coming up that, well, that's not a Canadian company. And that's not always the kind of conversation that we've had in the past. And now, so people are paying more attention.
15: Yes, well, that's actually a very good point. So, for example, Canadian Tire does have a pretty good storefront, and you can get a lot of things there. Maybe not school supplies to the degree that you need them, but Canadian Tire is a fully Canadian company. And so if you don't want to sort of go onto Amazon or onto the Walmart website or the Costco website and you want to actually buy from a purely Canadian company, Canadian Tire's not a bad option. The other thing that I would also say is one of our big tech success stories is Shopify, which means a lot of the storefronts that you see for smaller retailers are actually activated using Shopify software. So if you know of a local retailer that actually has a storefront, there's a good chance that that's entirely Canadian. So that's another way that you can make a statement. So when it comes to shopping, I think we're much better equipped than when it comes to moving away from social media.
1: Okay, well, there's some great points and options there for us, Professor. Do you think there is an opportunity here for a tech company? I know there's like Gander Social. That one's relatively new, you know, the idea that there could be just a Canadian-specific social media company. Do you think there's like room here because of this climate?
15: Well, there's always room, but as I said, one of the most important things with social media is that there are very strong network effects, which means the value of belonging to a network is directly proportional to the number of people that are already on the network. And this is why these companies have become so strong and so successful, whether it's Amazon, whether it's Meta. It's because once you establish a network, it's almost very difficult to displace them because the value of belonging to the network is a function of all the people that already belong to it. And that makes the challenge of trying to displace them not impossible, but extremely difficult. Usually you have to offer some really great advantage in terms of functionality. Mm-hmm. What I would argue is that the desire to buy Canadian now is certainly an advantage, but first of all, is it a huge functional advantage? No. And the second thing, is it going to have a long-term resilience? And I think not. I mean, I guess I'm more optimistic, and I think there is going to be a softening of the trade war, and eventually we're going to see some kind of an agreement between Canada and the U.S. because we're two huge countries. We've lived beside each other for much more than a century, and our prosperity is largely driven by trading and by getting along with them.
1: This has been an interesting conversation. Professor, thanks for joining the show.
15: No problem. It was my pleasure.
1: Thank you. Professor David Soberman joining us this morning with the Rotman School of Management at the University of Toronto. He's a Canadian National Chair in Strategic Marketing.
16: Here's a quick look at your forecast. Today sees a sun and cloud mix. There's also a 30% chance of showers late this afternoon, going up to a high of 25. It's going to feel more like 30 with the Humidex. Later tonight, we're seeing mostly clouds. There's a 30% chance of more showers continuing into the evening. We're also seeing some fog expected to roll in overnight as temps go down to 15. Tomorrow, the fog is set to make way for a bright and sunny day with a high of 25, and then plenty of sunshine continuing through Monday and Tuesday, with highs once again reaching 25 for both days.
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1: Pool days and lazing in the sun takes us away from our fitness routines. Not my next guest, though. He has a very clear goal. His name is Adam White from Welland, and he is running a tremendous distance coming up later this month. Let's find out more about why. Good morning, Adam.
3: Good morning, Stephanie. How are you today?
1: I'm so good. Thanks for joining us.
3: Yeah, thanks for having me on, and I appreciate the support.
1: Absolutely. And support you do need. 115 kilometers over the weekend of September 26th and 27th. Tell me why you're doing this.
3: Yeah, so on the 26th, around 4, 5 p.m., I'm starting my run. So I'm going to be running the full length of the Welland Canal, the length of the Friendship Trail, around the Niagara Parkway, and to finish in Niagara Falls at the bridge. So I'm running it in support and to raise money and awareness for an organization called The Bridge in Niagara Falls. So for those that don't know The Bridge, they are primarily a food recovery program. So they recover food from restaurants, fast food outlets, anywhere that would normally chuck away lots of food that would go to landfill. They recover it and then they feed it to people in need.
1: Okay, that's great stuff. I mean, we hear a lot about food waste, so it's kind of cool to hear about these organizations that do this. Why is that important to you, Adam?
3: Yeah, so last year I, through a friend, went to The Bridge, their gala, and Steve, who runs The Bridge, was talking, and it just really resonated with me that it's such a huge problem we have that so much food is thrown away. But actually the way we solve this is really simple, is, you know, people can collect it, repurpose it, and actually feed it to people that really need it. I think, you know, lots of red tape and stuff and liability has caused restaurants, businesses to not want to do this in the past, which is one of those crazy things. You know, we have all this food. I think there's stats out there that show we throw 30% of our food away. Yet we have people in our community that really need that food because they either can't afford it or have life situations that mean, you know, they just need help through that phase of life.
1: Well, yeah, indeed. And if we can, you know, this food is already available, why wouldn't we find the best possible use for it? Okay, so tell me about the run itself. Have you always been a runner?
3: No. So I used to play a lot of sports. So I was a rugby player growing up. Used to be one of those people that actually hated running just for the sake of running. I moved to Canada just over 3 years ago, and I kind of started using running as a way to explore, so get to know my surroundings and meet new people. And it kind of went from there. Last year, I supported one of my friends. He did a big charity run. And yeah, I think now I've done so much running, I have actually finally got to the point, you know, when people talk about, you know, the runner's high and enjoying running. It's part of my, almost my daily routine. I chuck my headphones in, podcast in, and it's a way to just decompress from the day.
1: Okay. Well, I say you're going to do more than decompressing with 115K, that being over two marathons, almost three. Have you run this distance before? How's the training going?
3: Yeah, the training's tough. It's a lot of running. It's really time consuming. I think what people and what I underestimated is not just the time running. You know, I'm running probably 5-6 days a week at the moment, but it's all the rest time after that. You know, like at weekends, I've been doing my long runs. So, you know, when you run 20, 30 kilometers on a Saturday, it pretty much wipes the rest of your day out because you don't feel like doing anything, and all the stretching and everything you have to do around it. So I would just say, like, if anyone else is thinking about doing anything like this, or, you know, planning to do a marathon or anything like that, it's time consuming, and you have to put the time in to get the miles in the legs and to look after yourself.
1: Yeah, there's a lot around that, but very rewarding at the same time. Adam, as you said, you're doing this all to support The Bridge, Niagara Falls. How do we support your run? Do you have anywhere we can go to follow you and support?
3: Yeah, so there's a couple of places. So you can go on the main The Bridge NF, for Niagara Falls.ca website. They have a landing page on there called Run the Region, and they've kindly done a page which explains everything, has a few videos for myself, and follows my training. I also have an Instagram page. The Instagram page is probably the best place to go. It's called The Bridge 115 Kilometer Run, and on there is a link to the Zephy page where you can donate directly to The Bridge. Excitingly, we were really lucky to get a very kind donation from someone who has said they will match every dollar up to $20,000 we raise. So effectively, any dollar that somebody donates guarantees two for The Bridge, which is really exciting. The other ways people can support me is we're inviting on the Sunday morning. I will put the location on my Instagram page, but we're going to invite as many people as want to join me for the last 5 kilometers, which will be past Niagara Falls. So if the weather's nice, it'll be a beautiful run. And then we can finish as a community. And then there's a barbecue at the bridge in Niagara Falls on Queen Street on the Sunday. So everyone's welcome to that.
1: Well, that is going to be just a tremendous celebration, Adam. And I imagine, you know, after 110 kilometers, that last five is going to be just such a celebration. This is an incredible thing you're doing. Wish you well with the rest of the training. And maybe we'll check in with you just before you go coming up on the 26th.
3: Yeah, awesome. Well, I appreciate your support, Stephanie. And yeah, anyone that wants to join me, send me a message on Instagram and be happy to chat.
1: We'll share that on our Instagram as well. Thank you, Adam.
3: Thanks. Have a good day.
1: You too. That's Welland man Adam White running 115 kilometers later this month to support the Bridge of Niagara Falls.
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1: 1 week from now, kids heading back to class. Some excited, some bummed that summer is over, and some in real fear that bullying will start back up again. Our next guest is going to help arm you with all the information you know to support your child. Joining us now, Brock University Associate Professor Ann Farrell. Good morning, Professor.
15: Hi, good morning.
1: Thanks so much for being here.
15: Thank you so much for having me.
1: All right. I always like to frame the conversation around bullying because I know when I was in school, we heard the term bully, but we didn't really talk about what bullying was. And then it felt like there was a bit of a backlash where it seemed like almost anything could be called bullying. So how do you define it?
15: Yeah. So in our work and what we commonly see, the really distinguishing feature of bullying is that there is this power imbalance. So whoever is doing that bullying behavior has some sort of power, whether it's social power, for example, having a lot of popularity or having a lot of friends, or physical power. Maybe they are someone who are larger in size or older than another child, for example. So someone who has more power is intentionally harming someone else who maybe might find it difficult to defend themselves.
1: All right. And can this be in one instance or does it have to be in ongoing instances?
15: So in a lot of the work, people have been saying that it's something that might be happening multiple times, that it's repeated. But at the same time, a single incident that is really harmful can have a lasting impact on a child. And maybe they will constantly live in this fear that it could happen again. So I think even a single incident, if harmful, could have lasting effect.
1: And one of the really tricky things about if a child is being bullied is depending on their personality or circumstances, they may feel a certain level of shame or like they can't come forward and talk about it. So as a parent or a caregiver, a carer of some young people in your life, how do we see if perhaps this is happening? Is it a conversation we have? Like, what are the clues?
15: Yeah, I definitely think it's important to have an open line of communication with parents or caregivers and children. As you mentioned, sometimes children are really embarrassed or maybe they blame themselves if they do experience bullying. So I think a big thing that parents can do is to kind of check in with their child about how school's going, how their activities are going, extracurriculars, for example, and having these conversations constantly. So in that way, if there is a strong communication, children will hopefully feel a little bit more comfortable sharing these experiences with parents and caregivers. But at the same time, I think beyond these conversations, parents can also keep an eye out to see if there's any signs of how maybe children are acting a little bit differently. For example, maybe they are feeling like they don't really want to go to school anymore, or maybe they are saying that they're not feeling well often. These little subtle cues kind of also indicate that something's going on, and maybe that might also lead to bigger discussions about what's going on.
1: Okay. And so then is it the direct question, is someone bullying you, or how do you sort of approach that to get them to open up?
15: Well, I think in general, having open communication about how school's going, how their day was, things like that, that will make a child comfortable in sharing these instances. But also, I think having more direct conversations about if you see bullying at school, so kind of like a general topic of if you see it happening with your classmates, what are some things that you can do, or how can you address this? If this happens to you, what are some ways that you can address this? So kind of having these discussions on this specific topic could also help with strategies as well.
1: We're talking with Child and Youth Studies Associate Professor from Brock University, Professor Ann Farrell. Okay, let's talk about kids who are already anxious about going back to school because they've experienced some bullying in the past, right? We're just about a week away, and I imagine, you know, that anxiety might be building at this point. What's your advice for parents in that situation?
15: Yeah, I think definitely I can understand that children who have had previous experiences of bullying would be really nervous to go back to school. So I think a big thing that parents and children can do together is to talk about different strategies. So, for example, if it happens, how to take this preventative approach of like, what are some strategies that they can do to maybe develop good friendships and good peer groups? So an example would be like getting involved in the school in different ways. So trying to meet different peers, different friend groups, maybe joining extracurricular activities, things that can really try to help build confidence and social skills so that children are feeling like they have these strong skill sets to kind of stand up for themselves, but also build positive friendships as well.
1: Yeah, it can be really helpful, right, Professor? Like, you might have a difficult situation with, you know, a particular child, kid or group of kids, but then if you know you've got support in another way, it might not bother you as much.
15: Yes, exactly. And just recognizing that there are other peers. So if you are experiencing kind of negative relationships or bullying with one group, then maybe that there is a way that children can build relationships and friendships with other peers in other situations as well.
1: Okay. Now, what about after it happens, or if it's ongoing at school, what should you do? Is it a tell the teacher type situation? I don't know how schools deal with this stuff anymore.
15: Yeah, so I think a lot of the times, as we mentioned earlier, children are afraid to bring this to an adult's attention, thinking that it's going to make things worse. But I think a really big part is that the teachers and the schools and parents do need to know. And often if they aren't aware of it, then children are suffering in silence and they have no one to turn to in these situations. So I think a big step is to make this aware with parents and then also the teacher and the school. And I think every school should have some sort of bullying policy in place. But also, I think having these conversations with the teachers are going to be important for how then this larger social climate in that classroom is managed by the teachers and the larger school as well. So definitely, I think bringing it to the teacher's attention is going to be important, and the larger school as well.
1: And what about the witnesses, right? Like, I could think of situations when I was young where I saw things that weren't right and I wasn't involved, so I kind of, you know, didn't say anything about it. This can be a really important part of all of this and stopping it, right? If people can step in and help, kids can help one another.
15: Yeah, absolutely. I do think one of the big reasons that some children are even bullying in the first place is to have that power over someone or to gain something out of it. And so I think for peers who are seeing this happen, and I can understand that maybe they are afraid to step in because they think maybe they're going to be the next target, or maybe they feel like, okay, I had nothing to do with that. I don't need to do anything about it. But I think thinking that there is a lot of power in witnessing and being a bystander. And I think if that larger peer group step in and show like, no, we're not going to tolerate this behavior, that can really be powerful in stopping bullying incidents. And also thinking, if this were to happen to themselves, what would they expect their friends to do? Like, would they not hope that their friends would also step in and support them as well? And I think another thing to think about is that when you see bullying happening, stepping in doesn't always have to be immediate in that instance, especially if perhaps there's an issue with safety. But stepping in could also look like just informing the teacher or another adult, letting them know what has happened or what has been happening. And so I think there are many ways to step in that could be done in a safe and supportive way.
1: Really interesting stuff, Professor. Appreciate you taking some time. And I guess happy back to school for everybody.
15: Yeah, thank you so much. Thanks for having me.
1: Anytime. Joining us this morning, Brock University Associate Professor in Child Youth Studies, talking about bullying. That's Associate Professor Ann Farrell.
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20: From the National Newsroom of the Canadian Press, I'm Hannah Stoles. The federal Tories have launched a Conservatives for Canada campaign ahead of the Alberta referendum. Albertans are set to vote on October 19th on whether they want to remain a province or begin the legal process to hold a binding referendum on leaving the country. Conservative leader Pierre Poilievre is calling on Albertans to stay united and argues that separatists have not a problem with Canada, but with the Liberal government. A suspect has been charged with arson after vehicles were set on fire outside Liberal MP Salma Zahid's home last week. Surveillance video released by police showed a person pouring fuel on five vehicles and setting two on fire before abandoning the lit-up gas can in the driveway. Investigators say 24-year-old Roshvin Crofton was arrested and charged with multiple offenses. Week two of the Quebec election campaign has been dominated by debates on immigration and Anglophone rights.
21: PQ leader Paul St-Pierre Plamondon faces criticism for linking immigration to overcrowded schools and the decline of the French language. Quebec Solidaire spokesperson Ruba Gazal accuses him of scapegoating immigrant children for previous governments underfunding education. Meanwhile, Christine Frechette's coalition Avenir Quebec has been under fire after Elections Quebec said language laws forced it to provide printed voter guides in French only. Liberal leader Charles Milliard wrote an open letter expressing his disapproval after Anglophone groups accused Elections Quebec of voter suppression. Jason White, The Canadian Press.
20: A hiker missing for 5 days has been found alive, walking himself to safety after going missing in mountainous terrain near Squamish, BC.
23: Squamish Search and Rescue has shared a photo of Stanislav Volo smiling broadly and giving a thumbs up with two overjoyed rescuers. The organization says in a social media post that Volo walked out himself and was found on a Forest Service road. He'd last been seen getting off the Sea to Sky gondola Sunday morning en route to a hike before before failing to catch the gondola back down later that day. RCMP say he was taken to hospital with minor injuries after being found. Lisa Laporte, The Canadian Press.
20: Regina residents and businesses are leaning into a style of pizza that the city can claim as its own. Tourism Regina has launched new merchandise like keychains and t-shirts that depict a pizza logo in its famous square shape. The agency's Teal Orban says Regina-style pizza has been a staple in the city for decades and is even loved by visitors from afar.
0: Growing up, you're like, oh, wait, this is a thing. Like, I'm not getting this anywhere else. This good pizza is only here. And so it's just kind of something that's like born into us. We all have our pizza stories. You know what I mean? We all have our pizza locations. And it just something that we can all kind of easily rally behind and that we just want to celebrate and so throw it on, you know, a shirt and a hat and let us wear that with pride, and it's kind of an easy one that residents can get behind.
20: Restaurateurs of the pizza say what makes it different from others is the amount of toppings, including how it's layered and cut. This is the Canadian Press. In sports, the visiting Toronto Blue Jays will be looking to boost their win streak to four straight when they play the second set of a three-game weekend series against the Kansas City Royals tonight. The Jays start the day one game behind the Cleveland Guardians for the third and final AL wildcard berth. Denis Shapovalov's men's singles run at the U.S. Open in New York is over. The tennis star from Richmond Hill, Ontario, lost his third-round match in four sets to eighth-seeded American Ben Shelton last night. Canadian Leila Fernandez and partner Janice Chen of Indonesia will play Aaron Routledge.

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2: Here's a quick look at your forecast. Today sees a sun and cloud mix. There's also a 30% chance of showers late this afternoon, going up to a high of 25. It's going to feel more like 30 with the humidex. Later tonight, we're seeing mostly clouds. There's a 30% chance of more showers continuing into the evening. We're also seeing some fog expected to roll in overnight as temps go down to 15. Tomorrow, the fog is set to make way for a bright and sunny day with a high of 25. And then plenty of sunshine continuing through Monday and Tuesday, with highs once again reaching 25 for both days.
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4: Welcome to the CEO Series. I'm Carl Moore from McGill University. Each week, the CEO Series takes you inside the lives and minds of some of Canada, indeed the world's top leaders, to discuss strategy, leadership, and today's pressing issues. And some of the world's top leaders have spent time with us, like Muhammad Yunus, Nobel Peace Prize winner and now president of Bangladesh, Dr. Joanne Liu, former president of Doctors Without Borders, and Justin Trudeau. Today, I'm delighted to be joined by Laurie Lanoux, office managing partner at McKinsey & Company here in Montreal. Laurie advises some of North American, indeed Europe's leading companies, on large-scale transformation across aerospace, pharmaceuticals, medical devices, and consumer good. She also leads McKinsey's operations practice across North America. Laurie, thanks for your time today.
5: Cheers. Thank you for having me.
4: Laurie, where did you grow up and what did your family do when you were a kid?
5: I grew up on the south shore of Montreal. My parents, I would say, were all collectively at heart from the eastern township, but I grew up on the south shore. My mom was a sports teacher and a psychologist, and my dad was a lifetimer in aerospace. He was on the front line and became the crash investigator for the company he worked for.
4: Really? Yeah, so he had some exciting trips away.
5: Exciting trips away, and that made it for, on parents' career day, I always won with the most interesting parent that would come over.
4: No, for sure. So what did you do engineering at the École Polytechnique, which for those who are outside Montreal is one of the top engineering schools in Canada, indeed the world. What drew you to engineering?
5: So I was super puzzled. I did not know what I wanted to do. I loved school. I loved math. I loved kind of every topic, but didn't really know. I actually considered to go into dentistry and become a dentist until after applying and being admitted to university, was at a dentist appointment and realized that this was kind of a slow-moving business. It was not like as energetic as maybe I had in me, and so, love the profession. It's amazing. It's great what they're doing, but it's like, oh my gosh, this is actually kind of not solving a lot of problems or not acting a lot in terms of dynamism. And so I turned around and I went home a little bit panicked. And I remember that my mom had me apply to Polytechnique because her sister had gone. Like, I had other members of family that are engineers. And so plan A, or kind of safety application to engineering school, became plan A. And I started at Polytechnique. So
4: that was a few years ago now.
5: Yes.
4: You don't have engineer title, no. But you have an engineering, you have a little ring.
5: Yeah,
4: for non-Quebecers.
5: I took the oath.
4: So you have a little ring on your pinky.
5: Correct.
4: And as a recall, what's the story of that ring? Do you recall?
5: Yes. So I think there's the the story around the ring, and I think there's the facts around the ring, and we'll need to verify all that after. But so the story around the ring was that there was a bridge that fell in Quebec, and that this was an engineering mistake, and therefore that engineers would start carrying basically a ring that would remind them of their oath to protect society, and that you would put it on the pinky from the hand that you sign, so that when you sign your drawing or an email, even a message, something that you would send out, you remember your oath to society and your duty.
4: And what you're doing was important.

0: People could die.
1: People could die.
0: If I get this wrong.
1: Yes. I think that the false part of the story is I don't think the ring was ever made of the metal of the bridge that fell, but that's what people love to say. I think that's what people love to say about it. But yeah, it is something that gives you a big sense of duty earlier on as an engineer here. This is something that's taken very seriously. And I think it did shape me for sure, the sense of duty.
0: Did you ever work as an engineer?
1: As an intern only.
0: Okay.
1: I went straight into the in between of engineering and business.
0: So do you still think like an engineer? This is a self-serving question for a professor. Give my life meaning. But
1: yes.
0: Like, do you still think, do you view the world as an engineer still a bit 20, 30 years later?
1: Oh, absolutely. I think that I am absolutely an engineer. The interesting part in an engineering degree, it just wires you to solve problem that you've not seen before with the tools that have been provided to you. So very similar, by the way, to consulting, right? You're provided research and expertise, and you go and solve a problem that doesn't happen so often, or that you can just not copy paste. So that is clearly for me something that stays. The other thing is I tend to do Gantt charts to organize my life, post-its, project flows, project management. So all those things that you learn in engineering school, unfortunately, bleeds into my personal life.
0: So has your husband come to terms with this?
1: Yes, he has. He knew coming in that I was an engineer, and the brand delivered, as one would
0: say. Okay. So it's interesting that what you learn in university may stay with. I've talked to CPA, like accountants, that are now doing other things, but they still view the world through, to some degree, that lens. So,
1: yeah, it stays with you.
0: So you worked for a couple of years and then went to Oxford for an MBA.
1: Correct.
0: What took you there?
1: So at that point in my career, I'm at McKinsey for a few years, and I'm an engineer. So I think like an engineer, the things I studied on the bench of a school are engineering topic. And I really discovered the strategic side, obviously, at McKinsey, also kind of the societal theme that always energized me because of, I just love to get involved and have a strong sense of belonging. And so as I scan schools and understand what I could do, I understand the MBA. Many people at McKinsey have an MBA, and Oxford in particular has a curriculum that's very stakeholder oriented.
0: Okay.
1: It's not just the shareholder, it's the stakeholder. So I like that. I love that it's part of the uni, that the experience is full. And I also discovered the union there, which is the debate house where you kind of go and think and debate and see fantastic speakers. So I love the idea of kind of creating thinking space and creativity. And so I decided to go off.
0: Did you ever debate or get involved in asking questions?
1: I think I spent the union, I spent a lot of time at the union. I think I watched at least one or two speakers a week, and they're very intimate settings where you can ask a very honest question. It's a fabulous environment. And so we debated in the union. Obviously, there's the unofficial pub debates that thereafter follow the union official debate in Oxford.
0: One of my colleagues, David Faulkner, and he had been a consultant, and it was a professor at McGill, and I was, and we debated the value of management consulting. So it's a small world. And as before he went in, it was just very typical Oxford. He said, you want to be for it or against it?
1: Exactly.
0: And you can take either side.
1: You can take either side.
0: Well, and part of it is, if I may disagree with you, but if I understand your side, I can demolish your arguments more effectively because I understand where the weaknesses are and may have to give you a bit of credit from
1: Correct.
0: Time to time.
1: I mean, the whole point is, the beauty of the concept of a debate, if you do it in that way, and you've also been affiliated to Oxford, so you know the way the room is set up, is when the debate is over, you're forced to get out by a door. You go out on yay or on nay, right? You need to take a position as a person. You cannot leave the room unless you're taking a position. And the two theses and the counter thesis, the thesis and the counter thesis have been presented to you. So it forces you to see that actually everything is about a shade of gray, that there can always be some points on both sides or some nuances you had not thought about. So before you go on in your next meeting and start having an absolutely black and white view of everything without having understood how you could actually destroy your own point in that thesis, I think it's a really valuable intellectual exercise to do in business or in your life.
0: So what's your favorite pub in Oxford for my listeners when they visit there?
1: Oh, my gosh. gosh, I mean, I really love the lighthouse.
0: Okay.
1: It's more calm. It's by the river. So that would be a really, really good one. And obviously, if people have not been to Turf Tavern, they must go. I mean, the gospel would say that Shakespeare preferred that pub in Oxford.
0: And then there's the Eagle and Child is another one.
1: Eagle and Child is a great one. Yeah. I mean, there's a lot of stories. Yeah. I mean, each of these pubs are so old. They're older than Canada by sometimes multiple.
0: Yeah.
1: So there's always beautiful stories in them. But I would say, yeah, the lighthouse is probably my favorite one.
0: McKinsey attracts some of the top thinkers around. Like, you hire among my best students, you know.
1: Yeah.
0: And it's great from that viewpoint. Very analytical as well.
1: Mm-hmm.
0: For those who don't know, what does McKinsey do at a high level?
1: Yeah. So McKinsey's what we call a management consulting firm.
0: Yeah.
1: So McKinsey is 100 years old this year, actually.
0: Ah.
1: Started in Chicago, but is really actually doesn't really have a center of gravity nowadays. And it is a firm that holds multiple things together to deliver impact to our clients. Impact we deliver being, you know, whether it is financial value, capabilities, problem resolution, strategic outcome of sorts. So we have a research arm, which is quite famous, which is called McKinsey's Global Institute. It's one of the largest research organization in the world. It's independent, only funded by McKinsey partners. Therefore, we don't do any co-publishing. So it's really like an independent unit on socioeconomic topics mostly. Then we have our delivery arm, or the consulting, where we advise large organizations and strategy, operation, marketing and sales, transformation, AI. We have a big AI build arm, Quantum Black, which is quite famous, which is, amongst other things, started by a Montrealer that we're very proud of. We basically support our clients on these journeys. So you don't call McKinsey when you have something, a problem that you've seen before and you want to solve and just need a couple of extra hands on keyboard.
0: Yeah.
1: You call McKinsey because you have a problem that is very fundamental, very critical, where you don't have always the expertise that you want to get the global best expertise brought to you locally.
0: Today, I'm delighted to be speaking with Lori Lanoux, partner at McKinsey & Company, one of the world's top consulting firms. I'm Carl Moore from McGill University, and you're listening to the CEO Series. Next up, we'll ask Lori about the role of reverse mentoring in consulting and how McKinsey approaches managing and developing talent in such a demanding industry.
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7: 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I want to tell you about our musical this year. We're doing the amazing Funny Girl. It's the musical that launched the career of Barbara Streisand, and when you come down, you'll see why. 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
0: Hello again, you're listening to the CEO Series, and today I'm speaking with Lori Lanoux, partner at McKinsey & Company, one of the world's top consulting firms. So I've asked a number of CEOs, probably hundreds, about when do I bring in BCG, McKinsey, or Bain, and the answer is what you just said, essentially, is that it's a problem I don't know what to do about. I don't have expertise. I can't hire and build that expertise.
1: Correct.
0: We got to solve the issue, get the best advice in the world, not cheap, but great advice, and then they go away and might come back for another issue like that. So
1: exactly.
0: So you and the clients agree then that's the right time to use it.
1: Yes. And I would say, like, the beauty of it is McKinsey in particular is a perfectly global firm. So I'm as much the partners of my, you know, fellow Canadians, to the Americans, the Europeans, to the Africans, the South Americans. So it is really a one firm concept, which means that when I support my client in Canada, I have my partners care about that client because it is theirs too. We are actually one firm. So I get the best in the world on the topic to serve my Canadian clients and on topics that I have expertise on, which is in particular like operation strategy and supply chains. Well, then I go and support my colleagues all around the world. So it gives this beautiful balance of really lead with expertise, local responsibility, and it gives our local Canadians also the opportunity to live global career, but from home.
0: So it's something where you draw on the leading experts within the firm and elsewhere and bring that to bear, but then there'd be learning as you're working with a client. You'd be learning as well, and your consultants would be getting a bit better at it. How big is McKinsey in terms of number of employees or whatever measures you use?
1: Yeah, so Total right now, we're 35,000 people globally, including all of our research, our support team, our AI, our build, our solution. Okay. So this is the overall.
0: So they're not all consultants. Some are administrative people, accountants, and various things.
1: Researchers.
0: But yeah. So the bulk would be consultants that would.
1: Yes.
0: Now, would the average consultant be given a target and say, you've got to charge, bill so many hours a year?
1: Yeah, McKinsey is very bizarre and all that. So we actually do not include our teams into what we would call commercial conversations until they're at the kind of apprenticing stage of being a partner.
0: Okay.
1: So, and it's very simple, the reason why we don't do this is not because we think that our people cannot handle these conversations, but we have a philosophy that the role of the core team is to deliver the impact and have its sole focus on that. And when you mix the commercial aspect of the work, then you create noise. And it's a very old principle. Maybe it's people will find it, you know, a bit particular, but it is the way that we have seen that our team just stay focused on the work at hand rather than caring about something else that's distracting really to the impact.
0: You did your MBA after being at McKinsey for a while. So McKinsey, my understanding, still encourages people if they wish to do an MBA or another degree, and they'll help pay for it. Well, pay for it, but you've got to come back for a couple of years or something, and that's reasonable enough. But part of it is, rightly, people leave McKinsey for other opportunities. Mm-hmm. And occasionally they're encouraged to say, well, you're not getting it as well. And you might be encouraged to leave. And that's mature management.
1: Yes, the famous upper route.
0: So it's something where so that must lead to some challenging conversations.
1: Yes. Yes. The management of our talent is a very heavy internal process for us. I don't think I've ever encountered an organization that spends as much time on us on.
0: But that's all you have in one sense.
1: It's the biggest asset. Yeah. I mean, if I think about the two big assets we have that are very tangible, it's our research and our talent, right? That's really our.
0: You don't own plants or factories or something like.
1: We don't.
0: That's central to what you are and your mission.
1: Yeah.
0: So one of the questions my students are wound up about is they want to find purpose.
1: Yes.
0: And I would argue in your 20s, okay, calm down. If you're 21, don't have your purpose. But if you're 40, you should have a purpose, and it may evolve.
1: Yeah.
0: I was in business, and I went to a PhD, and it became an academic, so my purpose has switched. So, Laurie, what's your purpose?
1: Yes.
0: And when did you find it? At what age?
1: Yes.
0: And how did you find it? My students want to know.
1: Exactly. I mean, it's a very interesting question. I mean, first, it's something that I probably would have had something slightly different to say 10 years ago, and I probably will have something slightly different to say in 10 years. But where I am right now in my life, I would say my purpose is a few things. So first, obviously, I'm a mom of two. I'm someone super close to her family. We ski as a family since I'm a kid. Sometimes I feel like I've never really left my parents' house because that's where my skis are. Mm. And so, you know, we I'm very, very close, very tight-knit with cousins. And also, for me, family is a big purpose, and the proximity and the root of it. So this is why my love of the Eastern Township. Then the other thing is my calling on what drives me and makes me run to work is when I feel like I'm helping something that is bigger than myself that will have a really, really good impact or will help or will get out of a crisis. So the thing that drives me most, I love having clients. I love being in a servant leadership position. So for me, it's less of the institution, but the individual. I feel like I want that person to get out of that problem or to be able to break through and win whatever they're trying to build for themselves, for their team, for their institution. So I'm very passionate about making them successful. It's something I've always had.
0: Okay.
1: Work in sports team, shops when I was a kid, and I love to, you know, serve my clients when I was selling them skis, right? So it's, I love the concept of service. And the other thing for me that's very important is, and this is, you know, a little bit back to Oxford. Oxford has this side business school, especially in the motto of our responsibility to tackle the world scale problem. And I love that. That was actually what probably sealed the deal for me that I was going to go to Oxford, is that I really see myself in this. I loved in school to belong, be engaged. I loved in society here in Montreal to belong, engage in my industries. So I feel like I don't like staying still. I like to contribute and move things along in what I believe to be the positive way. So to be an actor of societies that I belong in, I really, really am driven by
0: so
1: that.
0: So it's improving society, making it a better, and getting it to where it needs to be and wants to be.
1: What feels right.
0: So let me ask you a question. I know what my students worry about in terms of the world. What do you think are the couple biggest issues humanity's facing today?
1: It's a small bar that you're asking me today, Professor. The biggest issues, we see it in business as well. I mean, I can speak from it from a point of supply chains.
0: Okay.
1: 10 years ago, because everything is back to supply chain.
0: Oh, no, that's fine.
1: So 10 years ago, we trusted that everything in trade just worked, that we could, exchange with most people in the world, that on average, when you sent a PO in the universe, that a good would come back, that you could rely on rational exchanges to resolve problem. And I think that right now what we see is in even just the world of supply chain, therefore, is that it's not because you send the PO and that the lead time is the agreed upon deal that the product will actually even arrive, or that you will be prioritized or deprioritized, and the contract doesn't always mean that things are guaranteed. And similarly, emotions sometimes have gotten in the way, whether it is because of the pandemic crisis. We have different situations in supply chains where, things became no longer rational, and irrational and rational are not always good, by the way. They're just like different types of sources of impulse in an action. And so I think we need to realize that that's not always going to be the case right now. Okay. So you need to plan for more complexity, for more issues, for more discontinuities, and you need to revisit a little bit maybe the principle on which we built some of our supply chain and therefore the global ecosystem.
0: Today, I'm delighted to be speaking to Lori Lanoux, partner at McKinsey & Company. I'm Carl Moore from McGill University, and you're listening to the CEO Series. Next up, we'll discuss the recasting of supply chains driven by globalization and how McKinsey is using AI both internally and with its clients.
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12: So it's weird because I say to older people the world's gone nuts, but I can't to my students. It's a microaggression, rightly so. So we say the world's VUCA.
13: Oh, interesting.
12: Volatile, uncertain, complex, and ambiguous.
13: Yes.
12: Has the world gone nuts a bit? Like, is it different today than 5 years ago? And you go like...
13: For sure.
12: Really?
13: I mean, from a place of operation strategy, supply chain, corporate strategy, your ability to execute, the complexities are bigger.
12: Yeah, okay.
13: The complexities are bigger. The number of factors you need to consider are more in numbers. And also the stabilities of your projections need to be revisited every 2 minutes, and not just because of these discontinuities we've been talking about, but also because of technology that comes as another kind of wrench into a lot of the assumptions that we had yesterday. That, you know, needs to be reset. So there's just a lot of those that are happening.
12: So how do we find our way in a VUCA world? Like, what are a couple principles you operate under in your own life and as a consultant McKinsey? You go, okay, it's going to be all right. And you say to your boys, and they're probably too young to worry, but it's something where my students are worried about the future. And what I say to them is, well, I've gone through a lot, but my parents went through the Depression, World War II. You and I have not seen anything like that. Like, calm down. But again, it's something where they give us some hope for the future for your sons and for my students.
13: Well, I think that some of the things that are very positive for humankind on the go forward basis is that, you know, just look at the innovation of science in the last 100 years. I mean, I don't think I would have, you know, survived all of my pregnancies if science was not there. So, you know, child mortality, there's a lot of things that have really improved.
12: Well, it's much better to be sick today than 30 years ago.
13: It's much better to be sick today, exactly, than it was. If you look at speed of technology, we're not even understanding everything yet we'll be able to do with it. But, I mean, it's become easier to communicate, to have connections, to prevent isolation. There's a lot of things that are societal to core of happiness that we've really helped solve, right? Yeah. And that are progressing, and then there's a whole other era. We've become much more knowledgeable. I mean, and there's going to be an exponentially more of access of this knowledge with technology, where before it was the few that understood. Now you have a lot more people that have access to education, to information. So I think that's a great position to be in. So if I cast 100 years more, I think like all of these things put together is the foundation for us to have an even better society. Obviously, we need to continue to work as a unit, as, you know, collective humans and Homo sapiens on this, but it's going to be, I think there's many things we can do really well if we choose to.
12: We've experienced globalization for decades, and globalization keeps morphing. It was regionalization. Yes. EU came along, North and NAFTA, and then we saw the rise of China. Mm-hmm. And I interviewed Dominic Barton not long ago, and he was Canada's ambassador to China. You would know Dominic as a McKinsey person. Where is globalization going today, do you think?
13: Mm-hmm. Well, in numbers and supply chain, the regionalization is not exactly the words that one would use, but recasting of supply chain is absolutely appropriate.
12: Okay.
13: So it's not only going back into like regions, because the truth is you cannot have global supply chain fully regional. Some of them just aren't. It's impossible to do. And some also supply chain would be highly inefficient or capital limitation would not allow you to do that. But you do see a recasting of supply chains where some pressure points, either on logistics, trade, relationships, are displacing things, but also, to be honest, competitiveness are displacing supply chain. And so it is not just about the low costs or some of the old terms that were, in my mind, a little bit simplistic for the world we live today. That's really not all that you should look at. Those things are really changing, the way the world trades together and works together.
12: The Prime Minister, Mark Carney, has been saying Canada needs to get a greater variety of trade partners. Mm-hmm. Our great partner, and always will be, is the U.S., the world's largest economy, and it's an hour drive from Montreal and 2 hours from Toronto, an hour from Vancouver. So, you know, that will always be a big thing. Do you see a bit of this happening where you see some of your clients looking at other countries for trade in a way they maybe not a couple years ago?
13: Well, there's multiple fronts on this one. So if you look at the trade data itself, actually up until a few years ago, what was happening is actually the trade corridor of the USMCA was actually just growing stronger by the minute. So actually the trade was increasing between the three countries that work together. Yeah. What you can see go forward is obviously by increasing the trade, the concentration that was already high is obviously higher today. I think right now what I'm seeing of the business community in Canada is more a intentional diversification, not out just of one place, country, partner, customer. It's not exactly that simple. It's more that people have understood the concept of having a single point of failure with one market exposes you either to trade situation, or on the flip side, exposes you if a stray or a supply chain is jammed physically and cannot be used anymore. Well, that does put real pinch point on one's economy and on one's access to raw material or finished good or whatever is in between. And so the concept of diversification in a world where there's a lot of uncertainty obviously becomes more important. And that applies surely to Canada.
12: So probably the biggest topic in the world is AI.
13: Yes.
12: And McKinsey, as you were mentioning, is one of the pioneers in it.
13: Yeah.
12: So how are you using AI within McKinsey, and what are you doing with clients around AI?
13: Yeah. It's a very good question, because there's it's moving also very fast. So what I'm telling you now might be very different in 6 months, and that's just the nature of AI. The few things that are already in motion for a long time. So we've obviously, being a research institution, we have a lot of knowledge, which we had put into our own large language model internally, like years before the general public started using it. So for us, there were workflows, just like you would do in any organization, that we started to work on to enable ourselves to be more efficient. And typically what you automate is things that are repetitive, that you don't need a lot of critical thinking on, right? And that are used regularly. So we've done that. We've done that heavily on some of our process flow that are kind of preparation of some analysis, as an example. We've done it on our internal processes, right? So personnel, which we said is a very big process for us. So evaluations, finance, so kind of our own back office, if you'd like, in kind of general terms.
12: Yeah, sure.
13: We don't really use that in McKinsey. We don't like the separation. But so if you look at it, we've actually enabled ourselves a fair bit. Now, what we see is, at the end of the day, a strategy to do something that is not very frequent. What you need in AI is you need a lot of data point that looks kind of similar to each other with some parameters that you can therefore predict, because an AI is a prediction. It predicts what is likely going to be the next move, the next step, the next word, right, that can be used, or it's an agent that automates a task. So a strategy of something that is rare, it's not something you can easily predict. You need critical thinking. You need to piece things together that are not obvious and linkable. And so we see that part of critical thinking is continued to be very important. And that part of fundamental research that is basically the source of any future analysis continues to be very important. So we focus obviously a lot on protecting those two things, which is back to our research and our talent, obviously.
12: But a lot of your clients are looking, probably all your clients are looking at AI.
13: We serve our clients on builds and workflow enablement a lot. I must say there's a lot that's being done. We're still very early globally on deployment. There's a lot of like pockets of greatness, but organizations that are fully enabled yet, we're quite far from that.
12: So it's a long way for things to go forward.
13: But it could accelerate. Look, it's, you know, few years ago, we were talking that we would have limitation on talent that are, you know, building the technology. And now we've realized that we've built AI to build AI technology. So it can change.
12: Today, I'm delighted to be speaking with Lori Lanoux, partner at McKinsey & Company, one of the world's top consulting firms. I'm Carl Moore from McGill University, and you're listening to the CEO Series. Next up, we'll look at how strategy fits within operations transformation and the DEI initiatives underway at McKinsey.
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12: Hello again, you're listening to the CEO Series, and today I'm speaking with Lori Lanoux, partner at McKinsey & Company, one of the world's top consulting firms. You focus on operational transformation. Change, big change, fails often.
13: Yes.
12: What helps the chances of change succeeding? What are some principles you've learned along the way?
13: Yeah, we have a lot of research on that, obviously. I mean, my own experience, because there's many that are very well published, but the one I've seen the most being an issue in large transformation is lack of conviction from the top leadership team, the sponsor group. Obviously, you can have an engagement issue and a poor change management in the front line, and in science that we have on thousands of transformation is that both are actually equally the root cause typically of failing transformation. But I find that they're sometimes a little bit linked, where it's the lack of conviction that also opened the space to maybe a little bit poorer change management and engagement of the front line. So I find conviction of executive is really, for me, the most important one.
12: Well, change is often about, it's a strategic issue. So there's two big schools of strategy. One is Michael Porter from Harvard, Industry Five Forces, and I still teach that, top down, where the CEO does it. Then there's Mintzberg School, who's at McGill here in Montreal, about a more emergent, more bottom up. Which works, or how does that work? Tell us about strategy from those two perspectives.
13: How does it work?
12: Is it top down mainly, or is it anyway?
13: So it's very interesting. I mean, the the problem-solving approach of McKinsey is very, it's published, it's known, it's a loop, people know the principles, and one of our oldest framework. So the interesting part, we don't use at McKinsey neither of these two frameworks. Okay. We appreciate them. We understand them, of course, very well. But our approach to strategy is the problem solving. It's the issue tree, the hypothesis tree. So they're tools that are all, known. So there's are the, again, they're tools in your toolbox that you then need to layer your expertise and your critical thinking and the unit client context to frame the right questions to explore, the right themes that you need to problem solve. And so we do use some of the tools in a way, but it just, we don't use it as a, we don't use a porter of five forces to build the strategy.
12: A CEO doesn't sit in their office and think deep thoughts and come out and go, this is it.
13: No.
12: And announce where we're going. They have to announce where we're going, but it's after much conversation and discussion and bringing in McKinsey and so on. So that it takes a while to get to what the strategy should be.
13: Yes.
12: And part of that is listening to young people or frontline troops who tend to be younger.
13: Absolutely. And this is also a reason why people don't, like, first we have generally people at McKinsey are quite young.
12: Yeah.
13: Our team members are quite young. Because if you want to have the right balance on a strategic issue that is very novel, you want to have the expertise and you want to have someone very smart that is analytical, that can structure the problem, that can critically look at the information, but it is not too contaminated with the pattern recognition, right? So you kind of want to have these two.
12: Who will challenge it as well.
13: Who will challenge it as well. So you want that at the client and you want that on our team as well.
12: I interviewed a general for the show, Martin Dempsey, who ran the U.S. military, and he said, generals fight the battles of their youth. And just saying is that as we get older, we have the advantage of experience, but we have the disadvantage of experience.
13: Absolutely.
12: And we got to throw things over the side of the boat. How do you
13: do it?
12: Know it? Yeah, how do you do that?
13: How do we do that? Yeah. McKinsey has values that are stable actually through its history. And one of them is it's the obligation to dissent.
12: Okay.
13: And the obligation to dissent basically states that if you're in a team room, because that's typically the environment in which we do the creative problem solving activities, if you're in a team room, regardless of your title, your role on the team, we aspire to have a non-hierarchical environment. And therefore, if you disagree, don't know, or not sure about something, you have the obligation to dissent.
12: Okay.
13: So we are actually, like, compared to the military, where dissent is not always encouraged, is my understanding.
12: Well, they're trying to now.
13: They're trying to now. But, like, you know, historically, let's say, was not, let's say, the most, the core principle. We really try to have the, as partners, even, like, one of our practice would be, we'll ask the most, person is most new to the firm, what do you think? We'll walk into the room and before polluting anything, we'll say, gang, what's the answer to this problem? What do we think is the answer? To force the more junior colleagues to lean into the problem fully and not just be thinking about the analysis they need to do.
12: So one thing we think about is being reverse mentored.
13: Yeah.
12: And I have a couple of mentors in their 80s and would not occur to them to ask my advice. They probably shouldn't. But it's something where I have 19 and 20 year olds working for me and they teach me 30% of the time. Mm-hmm. It strikes me, I think at McKinsey, you have a similar philosophy.
13: Absolutely. And especially in the world we're in today, in the world of AI, the cohort we just hired out of university are going to be more prolific at certain of the latest technology and have a better read on their value, their risk, than some other generations. So it's important that everybody teaches each other. And this is not our first rodeo at this. I mean, the internet came, the computer came before. Yeah, yeah. So in 100 years history, it's not the first time that we see these big revolutions that you need to have the open mind and lead the youth basically and of the firm to teach you. This just this morning, we had actually a huge boot camp where it was not partners facilitating the training. We had one of our manager and one of our freshly designated junior partner teach the rest of the group, and they're, you know, some of our best at this.
12: One of the frames we works we still teach is Porter's Five Forces about industry. I'm still teaching it. You work across different industries. Does industry matter still today? Now, they're all have to think about AI, but as industry, it's a bit different in pharma in Montreal than aerospace and whatever.
13: Yeah. It does matter for a certain topic. For other topic, it is much more functionally driven, and it is the collection of the industry that gives you the insights. So in the space I'm in operations, for supply chain, there is a unique context either the industry have with all the, you know, geopolitics implications, or the trade route they're even taking, right? The raw material sources. So there are things that are of course unique to their industry. But generally speaking, to think about a sound supply chain strategy is something pretty universal, and each industry can learn of each other. So you need to find the right balance between the two. We try to not stay in echo chamber in industry in our, in our firm. So we have experts that are very spiky on the topic of industry. Yeah. We also have experts that are very spiky on functional themes, which is more my case.
12: Okay. And so in some ways, like operational efficiency, there's some not quite universal truths, but there's things that you go, the industry doesn't really matter
13: chain,
12: in this game.
13: Exactly. A supply chain is a supply chain, and there are certain components you can really extract across.
12: What is leadership?
13: What I feel is the right leadership style for me, that I think is also the one I believe in, is one that is very dutiful, that understand their duty. Like if I'm responsible for a function internally to my organization, or to deliver impact for a client, or if I'm getting involved in something in the city and philanthropy, what's the duty? What am I taking on as responsibility right now, and having this fundamental relationship of duty with that task or that role. That for me is very important. So this feels like nobody else is coming. I always say, like, nobody else is coming.
12: Yeah.
13: If I took this, like, I need to go and do it. The second thing I think is the courage. Is if you're in a position of leadership, if you don't role model the courage, nobody else will. You're actually fostering fear if you're not fostering courage or role modeling courage. So that's a value I really have and believe in. And the last one is actually something along the lines of, you know, teamwork and fun and collaborativeness and safety, so that the best answers emerge, or the best action emerge, or the people that has the best idea comes forward.
12: This has been the CEO Series. Thank you for meeting with us today, Lori. It's been a pleasure. We'd also like to thank our producer, Ibrahim, and scriptwriter, Stephanie Richet. Thank you, as always, for tuning into this CEO Series. À la prochaine.
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1: From the National Newsroom of the Canadian Press, I'm Hannah Stoles. Parkland MP Dane Lloyd says he understands why Albertans want to change, but Canada isn't the problem. He was named the caucus lead on the Conservatives for Canada campaign to encourage voters to stay in the country in the upcoming referendum. Lloyd says Albertans feel like Ottawa isn't hearing their voices, and that the status quo does need to change. Most economists expect a soft August jobs report will do little to sway the Bank of Canada from the sidelines after the central bank delivered another rate hold earlier this week. Stats Canada says the economy shed 42,000 jobs in August, falling short of economists' expectations, but keeping the unemployment rate at 6.4%. Andrew Grantham of CIBC says signs of softness in the economy to start the second half of the year should push back against the Bank of Canada's inflation concerns.
2: In order to live and to be successful in the Yukon during the Ice Age, it had to figure out its way to live. And that fishing niche wasn't occupied.
1: Financial markets place odds just over 25% of a quarter-point rate hike at the Bank of Canada's next rate decision on October 28th. The Metro Vancouver Regional District has parted ways with its chief administrative officer ahead of the upcoming municipal election and amid ongoing governance reform. Jerry Dobrovolny has been with the regional district since 2019. His tenure included the pandemic and the North Shore Wastewater Treatment Plant, which came under fire for cost overruns and delays. Some BC school districts are banning e-scooters and e-bikes ahead of the new school year. The Langley School District says it's banning e-scooters and e-dirt bikes on school grounds, citing a rise in injuries among youth riders. Dr. Genevieve Ernst is a trauma medical director at BC Children's Hospital. She says they've seen a steep rise in e-scooter injuries.
3: So the most common injuries that we're seeing are bony injuries, fractures, road rash, extensive abrasions, and head injuries. But we're also seeing a rise in serious injuries, particularly devastating brain injuries.
1: The hospital says 13-year-olds accounted for the largest share in emergency visits related to e-scooters, even though riders must be at least 16. The Superdogs are lapping up an extra dose of attention as the show celebrates its 50th anniversary after humble beginnings at Vancouver's Pacific National Exhibition. Here's Canadian Press reporter Lisa Laporte.
4: Superdogs lore tells of the show's creation by former teacher and advertising executive Herb Williams. He recruited a handful of dogs to perform tricks for fairgoers in a parking lot in 1976. Now Superdogs holds three shows a day for audiences numbering in the thousands at the PNE and the Canadian National Exhibition in Toronto, among other events.
1: David Acker, a writer and host for the show in Vancouver, describes Superdogs as pure joy from beginning to end. This is the Canadian Press. In sports, the visiting Toronto Blue Jays will be looking to boost their win streak to four straight when they play the second set of a three-game weekend series against the Kansas City Royals tonight. The Jays start the day one game behind the Cleveland Guardians for the third and final AL wildcard berth. Denis Shapovalov's men's singles run at the U.S. Open in New York is over. The tennis star from Richmond Hill, Ontario, lost his third-round match in four sets to eighth-seeded American Ben Shelton last night. Canadian Layla Fernandez and partner Janice Chen of Indonesia will play Aaron Routliff of New Zealand and Aldila Suciadi of Indonesia in today's second round of women's doubles. All three Canadian Major League Soccer teams are in action today, including the Western Conference leading Vancouver Whitecaps, who host St. Louis City at BC Place Stadium. Elsewhere, Toronto FC hosts the Chicago Fire, while FC Montreal visit the Philadelphia Union. And there's only one game in the Northern Super League today, but it's

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1: 25, and then plenty of sunshine continuing through Monday and Tuesday, with highs once again reaching 25 for both days.
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3: Are officially now in municipal election season. The time frame for those to state their intention to run for public office closed on August 21st as we prepare to head to the polls on October 26th. Now, our next guest has decided that his name will not appear on the ballot this year, and that is Lord Mayor Gary Zalepa joining us now. Good morning, Lord Mayor.
4: Good morning, Steph. How are you doing today?
3: I'm well. How are you?
4: Great. I'm doing great. Yeah, it's a strange feeling going into September for election without a bad name on a ballot. It is a little odd, but it is what it is.
3: Okay. We'll get to the decision in a second here, but your statement says, for the first time in many years, my name will not appear on a municipal original ballot. Take us back in your political career. When's the first time your name did appear?
4: Yeah, back in 06, I had lots of folks in the community and business community in Arrow Lake say, hey, maybe you should think about this, and hadn't really thought about that, but lots of great encouragement, and that was the first time. Managed to have a seat at the council in 08 for the first time through a passing, unfortunately, of Councillor Bob House, and so it was good. That afforded me an opportunity to learn quite a bit about how council worked, so yeah, that was the first time.
3: Okay, and obviously there was something about it that had you saying, this is for me, to do it for 20 years.
4: I was hooked. And I think some of the work that I did in my private sector work really helped with leading boards and organizations in different sectors across the country. And I just brought those skills forward, running meetings, organizing strategic plans, getting on focus on policy. I really felt that that's a strong point that the town needed to get more focused on, away from ad hoc decision making and more towards policy-focused decision-making, which can be difficult in the political kind of arena, but I think it's absolutely the way we have to go.
3: Yeah, and you mentioned sort of the private sector. That's the tricky thing about being a municipal politician here in Niagara. It is a part-time thing, and you've got to find a balance. Yeah. How did you do that?
4: Yeah, well, absolutely. Actually, being very well organized, number one, and having really good support around you, whether that's like family, which I've been blessed with, my wife and kids, and also my parents and family around me, my sister, but also my business professional group. My employer was always really supportive of me getting involved with my community. They saw it as community service, and I really appreciate them giving me the chance to step aside at times from work to do the things that needed to be done. And you need that. If you don't have those kind of supports, it can be really difficult because putting your time into municipal government is a big commitment. It has to be taken really seriously. And I absolutely loved it. So,
3: tell me about something as you got into this political life that was surprising to you. What did it open your eyes to?
4: Yeah, I think the level of sophistication in the decision-making process, what I mean by that. I find that, day-to-day in our lives as residents, I don't think we're all always aware of the full amount of kind of investigation and due diligence that gets put into almost every decision that a municipality makes. I think for me, I was quite surprised at the lack of understanding or clarity with the public and what that really looks like. And I would say, when you have, a council of seven, there's going to be seven people now in Niagara Lake, you have a good broad base of the community, and those people really have a good chance to dive deep into the material and make a decision that's best for the whole community. And I guess what I was kind of surprised at is the lack of understanding from some in the public that don't realize the level of work that is being done to benefit the community.
3: All right, we're talking to Lord Mayor Gary Zalepa, Niagara on the Lake, deciding not to seek re-election for this municipal election. So, Gary, let's get to that decision. Why have you decided to not run for re-election this time?
4: Yeah, I really took a look at the time.

0: stuff and thought, okay, a commitment again would be 4 more years. And at that point, and when I made this decision going into this year, so it was, you know, quite around just before January, and I thought, you know, I'm really not looking to commit for 4 years. My life is, you know, changing, and personally, a lot of things going on, which is good, positive things. And I thought it was time to hand the reins over. I saw some good people coming through the succession line. You know, I saw some good work being done by council, and I saw an opportunity to maybe hand that over to somebody else. And I always said I didn't come here for a long time, and 20 years is a long time. I always thought I'd come in, make some changes, make some, you know, things that I thought were positive to be done, and then move along. Because I've always been in the private sector, so that's where my world really lies. And I thought it was time to do that. And so my family, my wife, and I made that decision. Decided at that point to share that decision with a couple people that I thought might be interested in stepping up to move forward so that they could begin planning. And I did that. And I was happy with how that's worked out. So, yeah, that's the best I can explain it. I'm looking forward to exploring what happens next, but that's a future conversation. I don't know where that's going, but I'm glad the decision was made. It was a relief when it was difficult, those staff, to make it, because I really have enjoyed being involved, working with my community, working with residents, working with the council and the staff. Just to say, the staff in all the municipalities, whether it's our town, the region of Niagara, the other municipalities, our local area in Niagara, we are so blessed to have really committed, dedicated, hardworking professionals. And as residents, we need to work with them. And we need to understand that they bring a broad breadth of knowledge to the table. And that needs to help us really understand how we can work all better together. And I'm hoping that's what I see going forward.
1: You mentioned in there that you had hoped to make some positive change. What's something that you will take away from your time, either just as councillor or during your time as Lord Mayor, that you feel is a positive change for Niagara on the Lake?
0: Yeah, I think the focus, as I mentioned earlier, getting away from ad hoc council decision making to actual policy based decision making. This council made a big investment in changing quite a few large policies with regards to growth and development, managing that through different bylaws. And I think that's the key for me. Councils need to make decisions based on their policies, not, you know, the loudest voice they hear in the room. And so I'm really pleased that this council has put in a strong policy to go forward to guide them and guide the community. You know, I'm not saying those policies should stay static. And if the community sees a change that they want to bring forward, you bring it through a policy change. That creates a nice public conversation. That way, council can be comfortable knowing, is this the voice of the broader community? And then go forward. So I think for me, that's the biggest thing, getting the council focused on policy-driven decision rather than purely just ad hoc, which creates all kinds of problems and is not good guidance and leadership for the community. And I'm hoping that's the way this community goes forward.
1: Some strong candidates have stepped up to be the next Lord Mayor, yes, of Niagara-on-the-Lake. What are some challenges that you think that this new council and new mayor will face?
0: Yeah, I think building on the policy work. So as we've done the work in the last term, now we need to fill that out more with, for example, we've got an official plan that's been sent to the province for approval. Everything looks really good. The next step for council would be to start putting a comprehensive bylaw together that really guides that. And so that's going to be hard work, but that's going to be important to get done. And I think if council, the challenge that the new leadership's going to have is to working with the community to get those things across the finish line. And I think that can be done. I think it's exciting. I think there's lots of great opportunities that have been set up through the work of the previous council. I hope that the new council takes that opportunity and really runs forward with it, because that'll help them cement the policy-focused decision making that I think is so important for a municipality. That focus on policy helps you drive budgets in a more responsible manner, and I think that's the biggest challenge. I would add to it that tied to that, as I bring up budget, infrastructure funding is a huge challenge. Niagara Link has a gap of infrastructure funding that has to be closed within the next 10 to 20 years. I think that's going to be another challenge for the group coming forward as well.
1: Is there a candidate that you are endorsing at this time?
0: No, not at this time. As I said, there's a couple people that have come forward. Their names are on the list. I look forward to the debate that gets structured in the community. I hope it's based on accurate information. I am concerned about the quality of information. I think there's poor information that gets spread, unfortunately, through social media channels. I think that's why the town really pushed towards having a Niagara Lake News, where residents can actually just go look up the information themselves, read not an editorialized version of what the facts are, maybe even read the report, and then come to the table, better prepared, just as the councillors do. I'm not prepared to endorse anybody at this time.
1: Well, Lord Mayor, we really appreciate your time. And if there is any misinformation, if you're hearing misinformation out there, you want to set things straight, you've always got an avenue here on the show.
0: Well, you've always been great. I've appreciated the support over the years, and thank you very much for what you do in our community, staff. Much appreciated.
1: Thank you, Lord Mayor. Enjoy the rest of your day.
0: You too. Thanks. Have a great day.
1: You too. Niagara on the Lakes Lord Mayor Gary Zalepa not seeking re-election for this municipal election, still very committed to the community.
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1: When it comes to the rhetoric coming from the U.S. president, starting with the renaming in that country of Lake Ontario, and then it became, you know, a battle, which tech companies were going to change the name, which weren't. A hero amongst them, MapQuest, popped up saying we're not changing it. And because of that, people started downloading MapQuest. Now, MapQuest is a Canadian company, or not a Canadian company, rather. But I've read some interesting think pieces as well throughout the week about how if we want to state our displeasure about the things that are coming at our country, we should look for alternatives, Canadian alternatives, in terms of our social media and other apps that we use. But how easy is it to do that? Joining us now to walk us through it is Professor David Soberman with the Rotman School of Management at the University of Toronto. Good morning, Professor.
16: Good morning.
1: Thank you so much for joining us.
16: No problem. It's my pleasure.
1: Okay. So, you know, this is an interesting idea, right, where we get attacked by the U.S. in terms of the war of words and now these tariffs. And so we want to go to the store and we want to look for products that say made in Canada. But, you know, a lot of the products that we use most every single day are the ones that are in our hands on our phone. How easy is it to find alternatives that are not American?
16: It's very difficult. The reality is that the vast majority of those products were developed and have been commercialized by American companies, and they're being used the world over. So that it's not an easy fix, as it might be, for example, when you're in the grocery store.
1: Yeah, I mean, we can see that tagline. Now, I mentioned MapQuest, and that is an American company, but for some reason, you know, Canadians have really clung to this idea that they're sort of supporting us in terms of not changing the name of Lake Ontario.
16: Well, for sure. I mean, there's two different levels. One is who is the actual owner of the company, but the other is what's their position on certain topics that are important to us. So you may have certain companies that are American-owned, but they take a much more progressive or global position on topics like this, as MapQuest has, and that provides a basis for you to make a decision. So in some ways, you're sort of using your decision about what you use as a way of sending a message. And I think that's probably an easier thing to do.
1: Mm-hmm.
16: The reality is it doesn't matter whether you're in China or you're in Europe or you're in Southeast Asia or you're in Africa. People are using Google. People are using Facebook. People are using all of the standard social media applications that have become popular worldwide. I guess TikTok is Chinese, but it seems like a strange for me, it would be quite strange to move to TikTok as a basis to protest against America.
1: Yeah, I mean, I guess that's the one to go to, though, because you've got Meta, which is Mark Zuckerberg, with Facebook and Instagram, and just like the idea of him sort of cozying up to the U.S. president as he has over the last year and a half after kind of an abrupt change, right? Because it was just a few years ago that they completely deplatformed Donald Trump, and that was what motivated him to start his Truth Social platform.
16: Yes, you've got a very good point. I mean, I guess what I would hope, and I know that most people probably don't agree with this, but perhaps just simply using social media less and trying to sort of communicate with our devices with each other is probably better than spending all this time on social media. The reality is, though, that there's it's quite difficult to leave the social media where you already have created an existence, because you've got all kinds of links with your friends. And when you try to move to a new social media platform where you haven't been active, suddenly the links aren't there. And it's precisely the links that make a social media platform valuable.
1: And we've definitely had some issues with the links and Canadians getting paid for that. You mentioned Google, Professor. That's the one, right? I know I love all of their products. That's where I'm going. I even do a little segment on the show here called Professor Google, where I look things up. Is there a sort of an alternative for Google?
16: Well, that's interesting. I guess if you have an old enough computer, you might be able to reactivate your Netscape browser, which actually was developed, I think it's either Latvia or Estonia. But to be honest, I mean, I think that they were actually acquired by, either Google or Microsoft, and they don't exist anymore. The reality is that the vast majority of these items are all U.S.-based. Now, I guess Mozilla Firefox is sort of an open system browser, so people from all over the world are contributing to it. But similar to most of the other social media we've discussed, it's the vast majority of the people that have contributed to it are American, and it's U.S.-based. So it becomes very, very difficult to try to do that. One thing I would say is I think the whole idea of trying to sort of make a statement, if you're a Canadian consumer, should be to try to find areas where you can make a statement, but where it doesn't completely make your life unpleasant. So if we're starting to talk about social media, we're starting to talk about mobile phones, that's an area where you pay a big price. But you can do enough when you go into a grocery store or into a mass merchandiser, or when you make decisions about where you're taking a vacation, and those really sting. So Canadians don't necessarily need to switch away from things that they find almost irreplaceable when they make these decisions to send a statement to the U.S. administration.
1: Yeah, it's an interesting point. Talking to Professor David Soberman with the Rotman School of Management at the University of Toronto. And we've done that, right, Professor? We've seen the numbers in terms of Canadians not crossing the border, you know, about 25% on average since this all started about a year and a half ago. What about when it comes to shopping? Because it is increasingly, there's, you know, been some news about Staples and the Ontario government's use of that platform for teacher school supplies. And, you know, over and over, I hear, you know, it coming up that, well, that's not a Canadian company. And that's not always the kind of conversation that we've had in the past. And now, so people are paying more attention.
16: Yes, well, that's actually a very good point. So, for example, Canadian Tire does have a pretty good storefront, and you can get a lot of things there. Maybe not school supplies to the degree that you need them, but Canadian Tire is a fully Canadian company. And so if you don't want to sort of go onto Amazon or onto the Walmart website or the Costco website, and you want to actually buy from a purely Canadian company, Canadian Tire's not a bad option. The other thing that I would also say is one of our big tech success stories is Shopify, which means a lot of the storefronts that you see for smaller retailers are actually activated using Shopify software. So if you know of a local retailer that actually has a storefront, there's a good chance that that's entirely Canadian. So that's another way that you can make a statement. So when it comes to shopping, I think we're much better equipped than when it comes to moving away from social media.
1: Okay, well, there's some great points and options there for us, Professor. Do you think there is a opportunity here for a tech company? I know there's like Gander Social. That one's relatively new. You know, the idea that there could be just a Canadian-specific social media company. Do you think there's like room here because of this climate?
16: Well, there's always room. But as I said, one of the most important things with social media is that there are very strong network effects, which means the value of belonging to a network is directly proportional to the number of people that are already on the network. And this is why these companies have become so strong and so successful, whether it's Amazon, whether it's Meta. It's because once you establish a network, it's almost very difficult to displace them, because the value of belonging to the network is a function of all the people that already belong to it. And that makes the challenge of trying to displace them not impossible, but extremely difficult. Usually you have to offer some really great advantage in terms of functionality. Mm-hmm. What I would argue is that the desire to buy Canadian now is certainly an advantage, but first of all, is it a huge functional advantage? No. And the second thing, is it going to have a long-term resilience? And I think not. I mean, I guess I'm more optimistic, and I think there is going to be a softening of the trade war, and eventually we're going to see some kind of an agreement between Canada and the U.S. because we're two huge countries. We've lived beside each other for much more than a century, and our prosperity is largely driven by trading and by getting along with them.
1: This has been an interesting conversation. Professor, thanks for joining the show.
16: No problem. It was my pleasure.
1: Thank you. Professor David Soberman joining us this morning with the Rotman School of Management at the University of Toronto. He's a Canadian National Chair in Strategic Marketing.
17: Here's a quick look at your forecast. Today sees a sun and cloud mix. There's also a 30% chance of showers late this afternoon, going up to a high of 25. It's going to feel more like 30 with the humid X. Later tonight, we're seeing mostly clouds. There's a 30% chance of more showers continuing into the evening. We're also seeing some fog expected to roll in overnight as temps go down to 15. Tomorrow, the fog is set to make way for a bright and sunny day with a high of 25, and then plenty of sunshine continuing through Monday and Tuesday, with highs once again reaching 25 for both days.
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1: Pool days and lazing in the sun takes us away from our fitness routines. Not my next guest, though. He has a very clear goal. His name is Adam White from Welland, and he is running a tremendous distance coming up later this month. Let's find out more about why. Good morning, Adam.
27: Good morning, Stephanie. How are you today?
1: I'm so good. Thanks for joining us.
27: Yeah, thanks for having me on, and I appreciate the support.
1: Absolutely. And support you do need. 115 kilometers over the weekend of September 26th and 27th. Tell me why you're doing this.
27: So on the 26th, around 4, 5 p.m., I'm starting my run. So I'm going to be running the full length of the Welland Canal, the length of the Friendship Trail, around the Niagara Parkway, and to finish in Niagara Falls at the bridge. So I'm running it in support and to raise money and awareness for an organization called The Bridge in Niagara Falls. So for those that don't know The Bridge, they are primarily a food recovery program. So they recover food from restaurants, fast food outlets, anywhere that would normally chuck away lots of food that would go to landfill. They recover it and then they feed it to people in need.
1: Okay, that's great stuff. I mean, we hear a lot about food waste, so it's kind of cool to hear about these organizations that do this. Why is that important to you, Adam?
27: So last year I, through a friend, went to The Bridge, their gala, and Steve, who runs The Bridge, was talking, and it just really resonated with me that it's such a huge problem we have, that so much food is thrown away, but actually the way we solve this is really simple, is, you know, people can collect it, repurpose it, and actually feed it to people that really need it. I think, you know, lots of red tape and stuff and liability has caused restaurants, businesses to not want to do this in the past, which is one of those crazy things. You know, we have all this food. I think there's stats out there that show we throw 30% of our food away. Yet we have people in our community that really need that food because they either can't afford it or have life situations that mean, you know, they just need help through that phase of life.
1: Well, yeah, indeed. And if we can, you know, this food is already available, why wouldn't we find the best possible use for it? Okay, so tell me about the run itself. Have you always been a runner?
27: No. So I used to play a lot of sports. I was a rugby player growing up. Used to be one of those people that actually hated running just for the sake of running. I moved to Canada just over 3 years ago, and I kind of started using running as a way to explore. So get to know my surroundings and meet new people. And it kind of went from there. Last year, I supported one of my friends. He did a big charity run. And yeah, I think now I've done so much running, I have actually finally got to the point, you know, when people talk about, you know, the runner's high and enjoying running. It's part of my almost my daily routine. I chuck my headphones in, podcast in, and it's a way to just decompress from the day.
1: Okay. Well, I say you're going to do more than decompressing with 115K, that being over two marathons, almost three. Have you run this distance before? How's the training going?
27: Yeah, the training's tough. It's a lot of running. It's really time consuming. I think what people and what I underestimated is not just the time running. You know, I'm running probably 5-6 days a week at the moment, but it's all the rest time after that. You know, like at weekends, I've been doing my long runs. So, you know, when you run 20, 30 kilometers on a Saturday, it pretty much wipes the rest of your day out because you don't feel like doing anything, and all the stretching and everything you have to do around it. So I would just say, like, if anyone else is thinking about doing anything like this, or, you know, planning to do a marathon or anything like that, it's time consuming, and you have to put the time in to get the miles in the legs and to look after yourself.
1: Yeah, there's a lot around that, but very rewarding at the same time. Adam, as you said, you're doing this all to support the Bridge Niagara Falls. How do we support your run? Do you have anywhere we can go to follow you and support?
27: Yeah, so there's a couple of places. So you can go on the main The Bridge NF, the Niagara Falls .ca website. They have a landing page on there called Run the Region, and they've kindly done a page which explains everything, has a few videos for myself, and follows my training. I also have an Instagram page. The Instagram page is probably the best place to go. It's called The Bridge 115 Kilometer Run, and on there is a link to the Zephy page where you can donate directly to The Bridge. Excitingly, we were really lucky to get a very kind donation from someone who has said they will match every dollar up to $20,000 we raise. So effectively, any dollar that somebody donates guarantees two for The Bridge, which is really exciting. The other way people can support me is we're inviting on the Sunday morning. I will put the location on my Instagram page, but we're going to invite as many people as want to join me for the last 5 kilometers, which will be past Niagara Falls. So if the weather's nice, it'll be a beautiful run. And then we can finish as a community. And then there's a barbecue at The Bridge in Niagara Falls on Queen Street on the Sunday. So everyone's welcome to that.
1: Well, that is going to be just a tremendous celebration, Adam. And I imagine, you know, after 110 kilometers, that last five is going to be just such a celebration. This is an incredible thing you're doing. Wish you well with the rest of the training, and maybe we'll check in with you just before you go coming up on the 26th.
27: Yeah, awesome. Well, I appreciate your support, Stephanie. And yeah, anyone that wants to join me, send me a message on Instagram, and be happy to chat.
1: We'll share that on our Instagram as well. Thank you, Adam.
27: Thanks. Have a good day.
1: You too. That's Welland Man Adam White running 115 kilometers later this month to support the Bridge of Niagara Falls.
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1: 1 week from now, kids heading back to class. Some excited, some bummed that summer is over, and some in real fear that bullying will start back up again. Our next guest is going to help arm you with all the information you know to support your child. Joining us now, Brock University Associate Professor Ann Farrell. Good morning, Professor.
10: Hi, good morning.
1: Thanks so much for being here.
10: Thank you so much for having me.
1: All right. I always like to frame the conversation around bullying because I know when I was in school, we heard the term bully, but we didn't really talk about what bullying was. And then it felt like there was a bit of a backlash where it seemed like almost anything could be called bullying. So how do you define it?
10: Yeah. So in our work and what we commonly see, the really distinguishing feature of bullying is that there is this power imbalance. So whoever is doing that bullying behavior has some sort of power, whether it's social power, for example, having a lot of popularity or having a lot of friends, or physical power. Maybe they are someone who are larger in size or older than another child, for example. So someone who has more power is intentionally harming someone else who maybe might find it difficult to defend themselves.
1: All right. And can this be in one instance or does it have to be in ongoing instances?
10: So in a lot of the work, people have been saying that it's something that might be happening multiple times, that it's repeated. But at the same time, a single incident that is really harmful can have a lasting impact on a child. And maybe they will constantly live in this fear that it could happen again. So I think even a single incident, if harmful, could have a lasting effect.
1: And one of the really tricky things about if a child is being bullied is depending on their personality or circumstances, they may feel a certain level of shame or like they can't come forward and talk about it. So as a parent or a caregiver, a carer of some young people in your life, how do we see if perhaps this is happening? Is it a conversation we have? Like, what are the clues?
10: Yeah, I definitely think it's important to have an open line of communication with parents or caregivers and children. As you mentioned, sometimes children are really embarrassed or maybe they blame themselves if they do experience bullying. So I think a big thing that parents can do is to kind of check in with their child about how school's going, how their activities are going, extracurriculars, for example, and having these conversations constantly. So in that way, if there is a strong communication, children will hopefully feel a little bit more comfortable sharing these experiences with parents and caregivers. But at the same time, I think beyond these conversations, parents can also keep an eye out to see if there's any signs of how maybe children are acting a little bit differently. For example, maybe they are feeling like they don't really want to go to school anymore, or maybe they are saying that they're not feeling well often. These little subtle cues kind of also indicate that something's going on, and maybe that might also lead to bigger discussions about what's going on.
1: Okay. And so then is it the direct question, is someone bullying you, or how do you sort of approach that to get them to open up?
10: Well, I think in general, having open communication about how school's going, how their day was, things like that, that will make a child comfortable in sharing these instances. But also, I think having more direct conversations about if you see bullying at school, so kind of like a general topic of if you see it happening with your classmates, what are some things that you can do or how can you address this? If this happens to you, what are some ways that you can address this? So kind of having these discussions on this specific topic could also help with strategies as well.
1: We're talking with Child and Youth Studies Associate Professor from Brock University, Professor Ann Farrell. Okay, let's talk about kids who are already anxious about going back to school because they've experienced some bullying in the past, right? We're just about a week away, and I imagine, that anxiety might be building at this point. What's your advice for parents in that situation?
10: Yeah, I think definitely I can understand that children who have had previous experiences of bullying would be really nervous to go back to school. So I think a big thing that parents and children can do together is to talk about different strategies. So, for example, if it happens, how to take this preventative approach of like, what are some strategies that they can do to maybe develop good friendships and good peer groups. So an example would be like getting involved in the school in different ways. So trying to meet different peers, different friend groups, maybe joining extracurricular activities, things that can really try to help build confidence and social skills so that children are feeling like they have these strong skill sets to kind of stand up for themselves, but also build positive friendships as well.
1: Yeah, it can be really helpful, right, Professor? Like, you might have a difficult situation with, a particular kid or group of kids, but then if you know you've got support in another way, it might not bother you as much.
10: Yes, exactly. And just recognizing that there are other peers. So if you are experiencing kind of negative relationships or bullying with one group, then maybe that there is a way that children can build relationships and friendships with other peers in other situations as well.
1: Okay. Now, what about after it happens, or if it's ongoing at school, what should you do? Is it a tell the teacher type situation? I don't know how schools deal with this stuff anymore.
10: Yeah, so I think a lot of the times, as we mentioned earlier, children are afraid to bring this to an adult's attention, thinking that it's going to make things worse. But I think a really big part is that the teachers and the schools and parents do need to know. And often if they aren't aware of it, then children are suffering in silence and they have no one to turn to in these situations. So I think a big step is to make this aware with parents and then also the teacher and the school. And I think every school should have some sort of bullying policy in place. But also, I think having these conversations with the teachers are going to be important for how then this larger social climate in that classroom is managed by the teachers and the larger school as well. So definitely, I think bringing it to the teacher's attention is going to be important, and the larger school as well.
1: And what about the witnesses, right? Like, I could think of situations when I was young where I saw things that weren't right and I wasn't involved. So I kind of, didn't say anything about it. This can be a really important part of all of this and stopping it, right? If people can step in and help, kids can help one another.
10: Yeah, absolutely. I do think one of the big reasons that some children are even bullying in the first place is to have that power over someone or to gain something out of it. And so I think for peers who are seeing this happen, and I can understand that maybe they are afraid to step in because they think maybe they're going to be the next target, or maybe they feel like, okay, I had nothing to do with that. I don't need to do anything about it. But I think thinking that there is a lot of power in witnessing and being a bystander. And I think if that larger peer group step in and show like, no, we're not going to tolerate this behavior, that can really be powerful in stopping bullying incidents. And also thinking, if this were to happen to themselves, what would they expect their friends to do? Like, would they not hope that their friends would also step in and support them as well? And I think another thing to think about is that when you see bullying happening, stepping in doesn't always have to be immediate in that instance, especially if perhaps there's an issue with safety. But stepping in could also look like just informing the teacher or another adult, letting them know what has happened or what has been happening. And so I think there are many ways to step in that could be done in a safe and supportive way.
1: Really interesting stuff, Professor. Appreciate you taking some time. And I guess happy back to school for everybody.
10: Yeah, thank you so much. Thanks for having me.
1: Anytime. Joining us this morning, Brock University Associate Professor in Child Youth Studies, talking about bullying. That's Associate Professor Ann Farrell.
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17: Good morning, I'm Christine Jansen. Here's what's making news. The latest round of U.S. tariffs have left some small Canadian businesses considering moving production to the United States. Canadian Manufacturers and Exporters CEO Dennis Darby says tariffs are hard for smaller exporters to absorb. He also says passing on the tariff to U.S. customers can also make them uncompetitive.
18: What's really, you know, insidious about this last round of tariffs, it's only applied to Canada. These tariffs aren't on Mexican suppliers or in Japanese suppliers or in Chinese suppliers, they're on us. And so that's why, in that case, it might be harder than you think to pass on that tariff because somebody can undercut you from another country.
17: A survey by the trade organization in June found that if high tariffs persisted over a long period of time, more than 40% of manufacturers say they would be forced to shift some production or sourcing to the United States. Meanwhile, Canada's wool producers are looking to untangle themselves from the U.S.
19: The U.S. has imposed 50% tariffs on greasy wool imports, as well as some finished wool products. Greasy wool is the raw, unwashed product after a sheep is shorn. Canada lacks the large-scale industrial processing of the U.S. and other countries. That means Canadian producers often rely on foreign mills to transform greasy wool into yarn and other products. More and more Canadian producers are now shipping their raw wool to China and the Czech Republic to evade American tariffs. The chair of the Canadian Wool Council says it comes at a time when wool prices are already on the rise. Jason White, The Canadian Press.
17: The labor market broke its hot streak in August with the loss of 42,000 jobs. Statistics Canada says despite the decline, the unemployment rate held steady at 6.4%. The August losses come after a string of solid job gains in recent months, including 75,000 positions added in July alone. CIBC senior economist Andrew Grantham says he's not ringing any alarm bells yet.
21: So it was disappointing today, but in the context of what came before it, maybe not wholly unsurprising and, you know, nothing to be too worried about at this stage.
17: Statistics Canada says August's losses were concentrated in the public sector, but the tariff-hit manufacturing industry posted a surprise gain of 22,000 positions. And the Snowbirds are set to take their final flight over Toronto until at least the 2030s. Don Mitchell with the Canadian Press.
22: The nine-jet aerobatic team will perform high-flying stunts at the Canadian International Air Show this Labor Day weekend before being grounded at the end of the 2026 season.
17: The Snowbirds have performed some 2,700 times in the Tudor Jets since 1971, becoming staples of national events and celebrations. The Snowbirds' final show is set for November 15th at the Grey Cup in Calgary. Now taking a look at sports, the visiting Toronto Blue Jays will be looking to boost their win streak to four straight when they play the second set of a three-game weekend series against the Kansas City Royals tonight. Veteran right-hander Max Scherzer will be on the mound for the Jays, who won last night's opener 9-2. The Royals counter with right-hander Seth Lugo. The Jays start the day one game behind the Cleveland Guardians for the third and final AL wildcard berth. And back here at home, the Niagara Ice Dogs fell 7-1 to Brantford in preseason OHL action last night. They'll take on Brantford again tomorrow at 2 p.m. for a home game at Meridian Center. For more local news that matters to you, head to cktvnews.com. 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
1: First Ontario Credit Union, enabling a community of understanding through open conversations. Over the past few weeks, thousands of people across Niagara have discovered just how vulnerable our homes and communities can be to water. And I just want to start by saying, for all those who have been affected, I can't even begin to imagine the challenges, the feelings, the concerns, all the work that's gone into it, and the countless stories that have been told, the neighbors helping neighbors, the people who have been displaced, and people whose histories have been destroyed in terms of the memories that have been created because of the floods, not once but twice, that came through our community. So I want to acknowledge that, and here at the station and on Searching for Solutions, we just wanted to extend our thoughts. These situations don't end with the immediate aftermath. Often when we think about what happens with devastations like this, the news cycles stop, and the social media feeds start to reduce in terms of the coverage and the remarks, but then people are left with months, if not years, of trying to recover. So this is a challenging time for many communities in Niagara, and we just wanted to acknowledge that. St. Catharines, Lincoln, Niagara-on-Lake, Niagara Falls, and other parts of Niagara have experienced extraordinary rainfall and flooding. We've seen the images: flooded streets, overwhelmed drainage systems, sewage backups, sub pumps running continuously, and basements filled with water. For many families, this isn't an abstract conversation about weather or infrastructure. It's drywall being ripped out, furniture and family photographs being thrown away, insurance claims, restoration crews that now come into your home, and the fear that every time another thunderstorm appears in the forecast, could this be the next time? In St. Catharines alone, 138 millimeters of rain was recorded during the July 27th, 28th storm. Across a series of major storms, the city received nearly 400 millimeters of rain over roughly a week. Just think of that. So the 138, that was six times the previous record. That is a considerable amount of rain in a very short period of time. And then you couple that with the next one that happened, and you get to 400 millimeters. And you saw what happened in Niagara Falls, Lincoln, Niagara-on-Lake. As many of you know, I've spent 8 years as mayor of St. Catharines, so I understand the other side of this conversation as well. Municipalities build and maintain storm sewers, sanitary sewers, catch basins, culverts, pumping stations. And I can say we've invested millions of dollars underground in infrastructure. Most of you will never see that. But infrastructure has design limits. And when a month's, or sometimes several months, worth of rain falls in a matter of hours, the question becomes, where does the water go? So this is the question I wanted to explore today, and we spent a lot of time trying to figure out how we can help you in our community talk about the solutions around what can you do as a homeowner. Because there's a temptation after an event like this to immediately look for someone to blame. Well, it's the city's fault. It's the sewer system. It was development that happened down the road. It was the homeowner. They didn't do it. They didn't do things properly. These are all, easy points that you can point the blame at. But that's not what we want to talk about here today. I think there's another question we need to ask, and it comes around what's happening with the climate. What if the climate we're designing our homes and communities for is changing? And it is changing. Environment Canada identifies heavy rainfall as one of the types of extreme weather linked to human-caused climate change. This is a fact. It's science. While attribution science looks at how climate change influenced a particular event, so adaptation just can't be a government discussion. It has to happen at the municipal level, at the neighborhood level,

0: and increasingly in our homes. So today on Searching for Solutions, we're going beneath the ground with an expert who has spent many years trying to figure out how to flood-proof, if you will, basements to understand what actually happens when the storm hits. Why one basement floods while the next door stays dry or only gets a few centimeters of rain inside, and what homeowners can realistically do to protect themselves. My guest will be Rick Robson, a foundation expert. He has spent most of his life working with basements, foundations, drainage, and water problems. He is one of the foremost experts here in the Niagara area on this. He'll be joining me after the break for an in-depth and informative discussion. You don't want to miss it, whether you have been affected by the flood or you were spared the last two rainfalls and your house is still dry. You want to be able, I think this is one of those shows where you want to listen and hear what could be done to prevent something in the future. This is Searching for Solutions, powered by First Ontario Credit Union, enabling a community of understanding through open conversations. We'll be right back.
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0: 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So joining me is Rick Robson. He's the owner, founder of Foundation Expert. He has been in this line of work for pretty much, I think, since he was 12 years old. He was saying he had to fix a crack for his dad, who had a construction company. And he has, honestly, when you look at Niagara, he's probably been a part of a lot of the significant infrastructure builds when it comes to homes, or has provided consulting on what's happening with the building of homes as well. And so he's joining me. Welcome to Searching for Solutions, Rick.
1: Thank you, Walter. Glad to be here.
0: And it's one of those situations where we found each other, we connected through Mayor Sisko. You have had some flooding, obviously, like a lot of people in the community. Mayor Sisko had flooding, and you had an opportunity to be interviewed by one of the media. And there was, Mayor Sisko was in the area. You guys connected, and then I reached out to Mayor Sisko, you know, just offering any support I could offer to a mayor, because I know how challenging the situation is. And the first person I said, look, I'm looking for somebody who's not a municipal employee who can talk about infrastructure, housing, what's happening with sort of these floods, and you know, why are places flooding, and what are some of the issues around it? And he goes, I got the guy. His name's Rick. He is a wealth of information. So you're already connected with the mayor.
1: Yeah. It's funny, and it was an accidental run-in in my front yard. Okay, with a CHTV lady, and when I gave her my background, she said, "Oh wow, man, I'm going to come into your basement." And I educated her as we went along. She did the skit, but she returned the Sunday of the next flood, in that morning, though, before the rain started, with Mayor Sisko. And this diagram I've got laying down in front of you so that I could help educate you is the one that I drew for him as I draw these diagrams for all of my clients, because it's just very educational and it brings you in. And he stood up and looked at me and said, I just want to give you a hug. and that was great. He said, I just learned more in 2 minutes than I've known my entire career.
0: Well, and that's what we're trying to do here. And you and I have talked coming up into this show, and there's a lot of information, so we want to get through as much information as possible. And Rick, before we talk about solutions, take us underground. When the volume of rain that has fell in St. Catharines and in Niagara over the past couple of weeks, when that comes down in a short period of time, what is actually happening around somebody's house?
1: Okay, so Walter, what I normally introduce to people right away when I'm at their home is the first thing I explain to them is, look at your basement is a hole in the ground. What do holes in the ground want to do? They want to fill up with water. We have to come up with solutions to stop that. If you go into a 100-year-old home, like the downtown core of St. Catharines here, you will find a grooved trough all the way around the floor on the inside of the foundation wall. That was before weepin' tile systems. Weepin' tile didn't come into the bylaw for the building code until 1950. The water used to flow into them basements, hit that trough, and dump down the sanitary sewer, and that's how they kept them drying that day. We now install weepin' tiles on the outside. Weepin' tile is responsible for keeping water to its lowest elevation around your house. And so basically, when water is falling, rain is raining, pouring out, and it's hitting the ground, and basically it's not disappearing when it goes underground. It goes down to what we call water table, okay? And actually, this spring was a good
0: illustration of
1: what water table is doing, because it was at total capacity, and you had pools of water floating around everybody's yards for quite some days, meaning water table came right up out of ground. So what's happening is water table, when the rain goes down there, it doesn't just sit there, it's actually on the move. Yeah. Okay, and so we have making up our soil in this neighborhood of town, or this whole city, is sand, clay, stone, silt, rock. Okay, and so basically, if you look at it, the water is moving through its easiest route, through whatever it finds, which will usually be sand and rock. Okay,
0: path of least resistance,
1: and you can also look at it like the term I usually use is the Amazon River, and your home may be in the path of the Amazon, but the neighbor's home may be on the tributary, so you're getting the most water. So this home can fill up quicker than another home. So it all depends on what's going on underground. So where the confusion is, and as you asked me earlier, why did my neighbor get 4 inches? Why did I? Oh, by the way, I got it too. So yeah. I got 2 feet in my basement. Okay. And so that kind of explains it right there.
0: And so when it comes to, you know, my basement flooded, people, and you've heard that, my basement flooded, but it means different things. You know, what are the different ways water actually gets into a basement? You said you yourself had it in for 2 feet of yours. How does water get in?
1: Okay, so I mean, there's many paths for water to get in. So let's remember, you're holding the ground, you want to fill up with water. We've put in a solution to get rid of it. Weeping tile is supposed to keep it to its lowest elevation around your house. So in most cases, and in the north end, and the building code back in the 1950s allowed us to use the sanitary sewer as the outlet for the weeping tile.
0: Right.
1: Okay. And so basically, there's nothing the matter with the sanitary sewers. We've never had a problem in the 25 years I've been in my house. A lot of my neighbors are blaming the sewers, and I've explained to them, no, the sewers are fine. But basically, the system not only had the weeping tile going on, but back in the day, the eaves, troughs, downspouts were also allowed to be attached to the weeping tile. The city actually put a program in where they asked people to get that off and put smoke samples down into the sewers and hunted around for where the smoke was coming out of eaves, troughs to tell those people you need to get off too. Okay, so fine. That's one way of coming in, is backing up through the sanitary sewer. Now, when that backup is happening, water table is elevating, and your weeping tile are no longer putting the water out through the sanitary sewer, so it's elevating. When it gets to an elevation higher than your inside floor, when a house is built, the very first thing goes in a footing and it hardens. A foundation wall goes on top of that and it hardens, and then a concrete floor goes in between all. All of that concrete is matching up to each other. It's called a cold joint. So it's like a man-made crack. So when the water gets too high, it starts squeezing through there. And I witnessed this the other night when I stopped it coming in the sewer, stopped it coming in the window wells by extending my pipes further away right in the middle of the storm. I then watched it just bubbling under my foundation wall. So now it was elevating higher than the basement floor itself, and it comes in that way. So basically, even people with the flat program, when all of that, it's all about capacity, okay? And so the flat programs don't have anything wrong with them for moderate rains and generally what we get. But when you get a system like this, there's not much stopping it. And I'm not sure if you're going to ask me about sump pumps and that we'll wait to answer that question then because that's going to be the answer, okay?
0: Okay, so you talked about the sewer system, and that's something that we've seen consistently. And I get it. People are frustrated. They go on social media and they talk about the sewer system's failed, and I want to just briefly talk about that. What's the difference between infrastructure failure and infrastructure simply being overwhelmed by water? And you've talked about volume, and the sewer systems, they actually work, but it's the volume of water that can't move through that system, so it backs into people's houses.
1: Yeah. So basically, and it's not really backing in, okay? It's not getting out. So when the weeping tile can no longer bleed through the sanitary, and this is a good question, because there's a lot of people thinking they have a lot of sewage in their basements, and they really don't, okay? The sewage is, it comes in the middle of the night, and most people aren't even using their sewer, so that's all gone, and it's gone down to the plant, okay? Okay, where it's being cleaned and dumped out into the lake or whatever. But so what's happening is your weeping tile are pushing into that sanitary sewer. It is going through slowly, but at capacity once again. So it's not getting through that fast. So it's backing up into your water. Yes, it looks dirty. It's more like gray water, but it's not sewage. Oh, a little bit is. For instance, I know I got up in the morning not knowing that my basement was flooded. I used my bathroom, and I had a shower and all that, and flushed the toilet. And it was when I went out to check my vegetable garden and realized my feet were underwater out of there, I thought, I better check my basement. What I put down the toilet and what I put out there was maybe might have wound up in my basement. But as far as everybody else's sewage, no. So basically, that's about it. So it all gets down to capacity. So what are you going to do to solve that now?
0: Right.
1: Okay.
0: And so when you look at, let's get into capacity. Why, here's a question that I've seen and people have been asking, you know, why can 10 houses on a street experience completely different outcomes? You talked about you had 2 feet, your neighbor had a couple of inches. What is the difference there? You did talk about sort of the visualization of one house may be in the center of a river, a flow of water that's a river. The other ones, they have different soil types or different gradings. Yeah. Talk
1: well,
0: to that.
1: At the same time, if you look at the average street, and I've looked at many times houses I'm working on, you'll see one foundation wall is maybe even a foot higher than the other. So there are different depths of basements even within a single street.
0: Yep.
1: So of course the lower basement's going to get it first, okay? So that's basically one way it's going to happen. But once again, it is about the soil structure below ground and where the water is finding its natural pathway. Okay, your house might get hit a little bit harder. You also may have foundation cracks in your basement, okay, which means it's going to slip through there a little bit easier as well. And once the weep and tile aren't working, you also have drainage stone underneath the basement floor in your house, okay? And with the system that was built in the 1950s in the Niagara, northern St. Catharines, we've got drainage stone under the floor. And that's supposed to drain also, okay? And what I mean by drainage stone is if I take a pickle jar and fill it up with glass marbles, I can then fill that pickle jar with water, okay? And basically, if I want to empty it, I poke a little hole in the bottom and it'll drain. So the stone underneath your basement floor is like a big pickle jar, and by rights it should have a weeping tile installed into it. And if it's not going to a sump pole, because you don't have a sump pole, then it also is being attached to the sanitary sewer somehow. So as water table raises around your house, it's also raising up on your basement floor.
0: Right.
1: Concrete cracks, like it or not, and I've watched many times the water just seething up through the cracks in the floor in many people's houses, and they're actually getting prices to dig all the way around in the thousands and thousands of dollars. You know how many times I have said, look, it will just break a little bit of floor out here, put in a piece of 4-inch tile, under drain that drainage stone into your sewer or your sump pole. Problem gone.
0: So we're going to get into some of the solutions after the break. We're going to talk about what people can practically do, because I don't, you know, in your line of work, can you guarantee a dry basement?
1: At 100% against all factions that can come at it, I would say no, almost, but no.
0: And that's important to understand, because we're going to get...
1: But I do have one that I could.
0: Well, we're going to get to that after the break. I'm talking with Rick Robson. He is the founder and owner of Foundation Expert. He's got a lifetime of expertise dealing with basements, foundations, drainage, and water problems. And after the break, we're going to get into some of the solutions that you can be looking at here on Searching for Solutions, powered by First Ontario Credit Union, enabling a community of understanding through open conversations. 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
0: 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I'm talking to Rick Robson, and he's from Foundation Expert. And he is indeed a foundation expert. We're going to be talking about what are some of the things you can do around your home to help reinforce it when it comes to these kind of flood events. And on a future show, I'm going to get into the more frequency of these and look at weather patterns and talk about what we can expect as a community. But right now, this is focused on what could you do in your home. So, Rick, imagine you're standing outside of a house and you're looking at it, and the homeowner said, "I want you to look at my house to see what is it that could be contributing to the flooding." What's the first thing you're looking at?
1: Okay, so the very first thing I look at as I approach any house is the land drainage and what opportunities are offered. I've been to some places where there are no opportunities, right. Okay, and that's a difficult one. When they do a new subdivision today, they really take into contemplation, you know, what needs to be done to drain water away, but not back in the day. So like where I do live, okay.
0: North End,
1: so
0: St. Catharines.
1: North End, yep. St. Catharines, yeah. So basically, so we're looking at drainage, okay, and we're looking at extension of eaves, troughs, downspouts away from the house, and hopefully they're not draining back towards the house.
0: Right. Okay. That's also, you see some people who put like a foot out, you see their drain, their eaves trough come down, and it's a foot out, and you're thinking, well, the water's just going to saturate back into around the house. Like, it's, you've got to put those eaves troughs extensions further out, no?
1: If you don't have good drainage, if you have good drainage, a foot out is under normal conditions, right, pretty well okay. But I mean, the other night I watched it flooding right in through my basement windows, and I have had only a foot out for 25 years, not a problem. Okay, now mine are 10 feet out.
0: Yeah.
1: Okay. And basically that solved the problem of the water coming in the windows. Okay. So that's fine. So we're looking at drainage, number one. Number two, I'm looking at the age of the home. I want to see when it was built to see if you even have weeping tile. So if your home was built before 1950, there's a good chance you don't. Okay. Weeping tile came from the farm first. Okay. Yeah. And then somebody adapted it to the homes, and that's how we keep basements dry. Now, if you're built after 1950, fine. You got weeping tile, but what condition are those weeping tile in?
0: And what's the weeping tile made of? Is it clay?
1: So not today. No, they're plastic today, but I stood beside a hole with my father as a young kid many times watching his guys put in weeping tile around buildings, and they used to be 1 foot sections, or about 16 foot sections of clay tile. And you know, we're finding most of that. There were some types of clay tile built then that weren't very good, and it's a yellow in color, and if you find that one, a lot of times it got punky and it broke down and collapsed, okay? I hear a lot of contractors telling people, oh, your weeping tile are all collapsed. And I'm going, well, they're just not watching what their bucket's doing when they're digging around, because the bucket's collapsing them, okay?
0: Right, right.
1: And because we noted that. Usually I'm pulling weeping tile out as good as the day they were new. But their system of working is when you have these short lengths of weeping tile, they just butt together. Unlike a surface where the connection is sealed, they're not sealed. That way is water raises, because water table comes up, water comes up into the bottom of weeping tile more often than it goes into the top.
0: Right.
1: Okay. And so therefore it just bleeds through those unfixed joints. Okay. And then it goes usually to the sanitary sewer. And of course, we already discussed the problem with the sanitary sewer backing up. So if it comes into, now secondary, what I'm saying is, okay, now we're in a big deluge like we've had, and you've got to put in a sump pump and a sump hole. Okay. But if you're going to just go by the average sump pump and the average sump pull and not get a backwater valve put on the sewer, you're probably still going to flood. So you got to start thinking about, and I'm going to be installing one myself, and I'm thinking I'm going around not the usual quarter inch horsepower. I'm going up half inch to three quarter inch horsepower. And discharge is very important off the sump pump, okay? Most people going with inch and a half ABS discharge line pipe. Okay, let's get up to 2 inch now for more velocity. The pump pumping through a small line is just going to do the same problem that the cheaper pump and the weaker pump is doing. So give it some capacity. Another thing people have to really think about is how much head you're putting up on. So basically about 10 feet ahead in the average basement before it turns out. But do not use 90 degree elbows on your pipe as you're joining them together, because that just makes like the water shooting up a pipe and it slams into a wall before it turns left, for instance, and
0: so
1: goes out the wall.
0: The
1: a
0: elbow.
1: Long, slow sweep, okay. Or put two 45s together, okay? Which gives it a nice swoop out. All of this makes things go a lot quicker. Also, I'm working with a young man who bought my construction company, who just sent me a picture of, he put three sump holes in a basement, and we started kicking around, wow, that kind of looks bad, and it's taken up a lot of room. So I'm coming into a new solution that I'm going to work with Mark, who is really involved in this, and I really like him. He's very smart, he's a hard worker, and he comes up with some great ideas.
0: So I want to go back to the horsepower. So, you know, when you talk about the power of the pump. Are we now looking in, you know, we look at municipal infrastructure and we talk about 100-year storms. Well, what we've experienced over the past couple of weeks, I think you're going to see more frequency. It may not happen again for another 5 years, but it's not good. It's going to be less than 100 years. So when you talk about the kind of sub pump, are we talking about a higher horsepower now?
1: Yeah, just so you know, it's not going to be 100 years. It's going to be less. And if we're getting a change in the climate now, that's something even I'm wondering about. But normally every 4 or 5 years, somewhere in a town gets hit with something like this. And I'm generally telling the people the same stuff we've all covered. So regular, just the average bought $120 sump pump, you know, you're looking at about one quarter horsepower. And it's pumping about 20 to 25 gallons per minute. Okay, you go into one-third horsepower, you're getting about 35 to 45 gallons per minute. You go into one-half horsepower, you're getting 50 to 60 gallons per minute. You go into three-quarter horsepower, you're getting 70 to 80 gallons per minute. But you're paying a lot of electricity on that pump too, okay?
0: So, but you're paying a lot of electricity,
1: yeah.
0: But you're also saving potential devastation in your basement.
1: Yeah, well, what I'm going to be doing is I'm putting in two sump pumps, okay, and I'm going to go just with the average one, and I'm going to have the float system and my pump set up, the heavier one, to take on that unusual thing that's going to happen.
0: Right.
1: So it'll be only at that time I'm paying more electricity, okay?
0: Right.
1: I'm also going to increase the volume that goes into my sump pit, which is about as big as the average garbage can that takes garbage away from a house, okay? And that's like Mark, I told you, put in three of them. And I've come up with an idea. We're just going to make a much larger hole around our sump hole that goes in the ground, fill it with much more drainage stone, meaning much more capacity, so that you'll have the size of three pits, but it'll actually be drainage stone under your basement floor filling up, okay? And it will all drain. You put a bunch of holes into your sump pit. It allows the water to leach back in. And so instead of your sump pump coming on and pumping 8 inches of water out way too often, it's going to be pumping 8 inches of water out, but it's going to be taking much longer to pump it out with the extra space that we're giving all that water.
0: So, one of the things I want to talk to you about, Rick, is, you know, there's a lot of people, when you look at contractors, so you have thousands of homes that have been impacted, so now you've got contractors coming in. What do you say to the homeowner? How do you best prepare them for the discussion with the contractor, where you know that some contractors may be coming in trying to get the highest dollar of, oh, you've got to do this. It's going to cost you $30,000. Whereas you, as a consultant, you walk in and go, I can solve this in $5,000. Like, I can figure out how, you know, what are some of the questions that you think residents should be asking contractors?
1: So I advise people how to deal with contractors quite often. So the one call I get a lot is confusion. Okay, I've had three contractors in. I've got three different prices. One's $5,000, one's $20,000, and the other somewhere in the middle of that. Okay, and then I've got these different ideas. What the heck works for me? One guy's coming from the outside. One guy wants to go inside. Okay, one guy wants to cheat and put it onto basically the sanitary sewer, but you know, another one's putting in a sump pump and a sump system. So basically, you know, we've got to get down to getting this figured out. Digging around the outside of the house and putting a weeping tile and waterproofing the wall out there is actually what I call waterproofing. Okay, putting an inside system in, which is breaking your concrete floor all around the perimeter of the foundation walls inside your house, or portions of, you don't always do the entire home. And basically, that is, I don't call that waterproofing, even though everyone else does. That's a water leak management system. So you're still inviting your leak in and you're picking it up inside and putting it away. I've installed both systems my entire life. I have never been back, and I can't believe this track record. Honestly, I've never redone one. Do I get called back to stand up to the guarantee? Certainly. I won't waste your time with that now, but there's a lot of reasons why, and we usually get that solved. So, yeah. Basically, either than that, it's about the four different systems, and you may want to ask that question down the road as to what you can do to get rid of the water from your basement, what works better than the other.
0: So let's do that, because we've talked about sub pumps, we talked about a weeping tile, we talked about drain spouts, you know, eavesdrop spouts going further out into your property so that it's not close to where you are. We've talked about grading. So give us, you know, talk about the four things that you think are the most critical.
1: Okay, so basically, the one method is what's going on here in the north end. Most homes built around the whole city of St. Catharines back in the 1950s is you were allowed to put your weeping tile onto the sanitary sewer. So that is one source of drainage for the weeping tile. Okay, secondary to that, your next source of drainage would be to a sump pump and a sump hole. Okay, so that is your second source of drainage, okay, and you can combine the two if you like, okay. Basically, if you live on a ravine, okay, that's going to be your ideal source. I said four sources, sorry, I should have said three. Living on a ravine like you yourself do, and we talked about this a little bit before the show, is that if you could get your weeping tile out to an elevation lower than your basement floor, whether you're on a ravine or even a good hill, and get your weeping tile out there, you are now ideally solving your basement problem, because that water's freely flowing away. You don't have any concerns about a blocked sewer. Even under normal conditions, there are things that the Ukrainian church one time had a blocked sewer after an event in the basement, and all the things that flushed in the toilet blocked the sewer, and the whole church filled up with water. That was just a matter of unblocking the sewer. Okay, fine. But you get a blocked sewer, it's going to come back. Okay. You got a sump pump, and that's going on. You get an electricity shortage. Okay, the pump's going to quit working. Yes. And I'm sorry, a fourth would be you have your battery backup system. Okay. Yeah. But, and the battery backup system, under normal conditions, will work pretty good, okay? Except that they usually say 8 hours. I'm finding most people tell me they quit after 5 hours. But if you look at the size of the pump that is backed up by a battery, which sits on the pipe above your sump pump, it's about as big as your fist or a little bigger. So if you get something like we suffered the other day, that little battery system's not going to help you at all, okay? No. So you've got the concerns normally of electricity loss, okay, plug sewer, and that is all a little bit iffy. But if you've got a ravine and you can put your weeping tile and you're allowed to put it out over the ravine, you're not worrying about electricity, you're not worrying about plug sewer, you're not worrying about anything, you got a good free flow. And you could put a 6-inch pipe out there if you want to maximize the flow out, and you're in wonderful condition.
0: But for the average person in something like North St. Catharines, which you touched on earlier in the show, is it's pretty much the floor of an an ancient lake. So, you know, the lake used to go up to the top of the escarpment. You've got a lot of sandy loam down there. You got a lot of silt down there. And the homes in North St. Catharines, talk about and we've been talking about stormwater and combined sewer, where there may not be a lot of places that you can direct water because they're closely built together. And, you know, how do you advise people on looking at their property and go, where do you best push the water? One is you don't want to push it to your neighbor, but do you push it to the road? But then the road, it's going to go into the stormwater sanitary. So, but I guess what you're saying is that it's best to push it as far away from your property as possible.
1: Yeah. So even though I explained I'm on flat land, okay, but fine. My driveway does have about maybe 2 inches of slope from the garage out to the surface of the road, but we have a curb there, so that brings my grass up higher. And I actually talked to Mayor Sisko about this yesterday, okay, because I showed him an idea I have that he's going to be presenting to his boys down at the city, okay? Yep. We're thinking that they might not like it, but I can talk more about it and make it easier. But anyway, so it is to try to get that water out to that road surface, okay? The young man, or the younger man that I'm educating right now on basements, just happens to be a guy from El Salvador who's doing a wonderful job, underdrained a backyard, okay, not far from here, from your radio station. And but in that case, we put a landscaping catch basin, unlike the catch basins you see in parking lots and the storm sewers in the roads, okay, in his backyard. And he's got a little pump in there, so he's just pumping his backyard off through a pump that just extends it out over a garden hose, okay? So that's going to help under normal conditions. You could go to a bigger pump. But in my case, I want to run an under-drainage line underneath my ground, okay, all the way out to the curb, okay? Now, the water can't pass through the curb, and we don't want... You could get a pop-up system put on the end of that the water will pop up out of the pipe and bleed over the curb. But, you know, that when winter's breaking and you're getting a lot of your water volume and this and that and whatever, and then it ice up overnight, that's going to fail. So I'm talking about trying to drill some holes through the bottom of the curb so that pipe could leak out through the curb. And I don't think that'll hurt the curb at all. Mind you, they shouldn't be allowing people to do that themselves because guys are going to start cutting the curb out, this and that and whatever, and that just can't go. So maybe it should be a contractor that the city says this guy can do it. I'm not sure what they'll come up with downtown or if they'll permit it, but it is a good idea.
0: So one of the other things that people have talked about, and we talk about North End, and there's been additional infilling and development in different parts of the city, and you know, there's people online saying the flooding was due to this new three-story building that was built just down the road. And I want to touch on this because, you know, someone who's been in construction, the new standards for building in Ontario is that if you build a, you know, say a three-story or four-story building within the perimeter of your property, within the confines of your property, the developer has to build a stormwater catch basin that then, after a storm goes by, this catch basin will then slowly release the water that would be captured on that property. So is that a way of preventing what we've saw over the last, you know, two floods, where, again, it's not because of the infill, because that water is being contained on the property, but it's just sheer volume of water that's coming through the system?
1: Well, these look like mini lakes in these neighborhoods that you're seeing them, you know, periodically and whatever. And so that's a good system as long as you've got the elevation above them, okay? And if you don't have much elevation above them, I was in the area in White Oaks where they have one of them, and looked at a basement. This is just last year under a normal storm that just got completely drenched. So they don't always work the greatest either. But if you're building a new building, one thing is to realize that that new building, and if it's an apartment building, you got that many toilets going onto the sanitary system in that area as well.
0: But they're not flushing at 1 a.m. That's the they're not overwhelming the system because they're not flushing at 1 a.m.
1: No, you're right. They're not. Mind you, in the North End, we don't have too many new buildings going in because so that's one good thing there as well. Okay, so basically, I mean, once again, you're putting water into a system where it just adds to more groundwater and tabled water. Okay, a lot of times they might blanket them and coat them with plastic, but they have to get a good bleed off system too, which would go through, if it's in the middle of town, it also has to go through a storm sewer somewhere to bleed off. Okay, the storm sewers in our neighborhood are running excellent.
0: Right.
1: Okay, one thing to watch for, my son was actually going to his friend's house on the rain we had about 3 weeks ago, which didn't hammer us as bad as these last two did.
0: No, it still set a record, but that, I think it was a 38 millimeters and some odd, and that broke the previous record. Like, we just kept breaking records over the last 3 weeks, 4 weeks.
1: And he drove through a huge amount of water to his buddy's house, Facer Street area.
0: Yeah.
1: And actually, there's an older guy in the house next door to his friend who yelled at them, said, "Hey, can you guys get some rakes?" Because, and he brought them out, and they got boots on, and they went out. And they actually, see, people don't realize that it looks like the catch basins, which are the square grates in your streets and in parking lots, are backing up. They're not. They got all kinds of debris that float over and block the passage for the water into them. And as soon as my son and his friend got rakes on and pulled it all back, okay, the water was gone in 2 minutes.
0: So something as small as that.
1: And that storm sewer took all that water in 2 minutes. Storm sewers are huge.
0: Yep.
1: Sanitary sewers aren't, okay? So,
0: right.
1: Yeah. So were we seeing cars floating? Okay. I'll bet you if somebody got out there, because that had to be at a low road area, there had to be a storm sewer grate in there. And if somebody would have had just in their head to get out there and clear it off, those cars wouldn't have been floating. I could be a little wrong on that.
0: Being aware of these, you know, again, people are blaming the city because the storm covered the lids, you know, may have been covered in debris. That debris may have arrived simply as part of that event.
1: Oh, definitely it did. Absolutely.
0: And so it's one of those things where these are the aftermaths. I'm going to have Mayor Sisko and hopefully Mayor Diodati and Mayor Easton on in a future show, because I want to talk from a municipal perspective, sort of what's happening. But for this show, I wanted to be able to talk about concrete solutions homeowners can do. And so I want to leave you with one question, then I got to do a wrap-up after some commercials. Rick, thousands of residents are cleaning up right now, and many are wondering what to do next. You know, the people now are paying more attention to the forecasts than before because of that psychological impact now of having flooded basements. If there's one thing you want a homeowner listening today to do before the next major rainfall, what would it be?
1: Exactly what I'm going to do. So, okay, I'm going to put in a sump pump and a sump hole. I'm going to discharge it properly away from the house. I'm hoping to use the system I described earlier. We'll find out if I can or not. I'm going to make sure I get a strong sump pump, okay? And basically going to go for good capacity in my sump hole. And there's the flap program, and I understand they're upgrading and changing that, so it's going to be easier for people to use. Just because you're putting a backwater flap on your sanitary sewer doesn't mean the end of the problem.
0: And
1: okay,
0: to be clear, I can't put one in. Like, it has to be done by a technician, right? Like, it's hard to do. You're going to have to do some digging.
1: Yeah, to do it yourself, you got to be a little bit plumber knowledgeable for sure. You got to get in maybe underneath the footing of the house and stuff like that. So you really kind of want to know what you're doing with that. Okay, but also it's not a complete foolproof system. Don't forget, even though you are now stopping the water from coming back into your basement, okay, but you're not stopping the water from going back up into your weeping tile, which is out around the house. And once that gets up past floor level inside, it's bleeding in again.
0: The sump pump.
1: That's right.
0: Rick,
1: now that's where you want the sump pump to take over for you.
0: Yes. I'm glad you and the mayor connected, because that connection led to you being on Searching for Solutions today. I've been talking with Rick Robson. Where can people get in touch with you?
1: Okay, so basically Foundation Expert. It's a brand new site up. Okay, can I put my phone number out?
0: Go ahead.
1: So 905-651-6006. That's my personal cell phone. The web page cell phone is, because it's brand new, I haven't even learned that number yet, but
9: It'll be on the webpage. I wrote it down here somewhere.
0: Okay, so check out the website. Rick Robson, he is an expert on this. He'll give you the straight goods, the consulting on it. We're going to be back up with some wrap-up remarks. This is Searching for Solutions, powered by First Ontario Credit Union, enabling a community of understanding through open conversations. 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
0: 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So I hope you were able to take some good information from the discussion with Rick Robson from the foundation company that's really someone who you should be getting a hold of if you're looking to have a further conversation with your foundation. He's from Foundation Expert. And you know, it's one of those, we wanted to give you some concrete solutions that you can do today. We don't know what the weather is going to be like tomorrow. Homeowners are asking a lot of questions about how to better protect their property. I'm sure the insurance companies are providing information, but also asking questions about what you've done on your property. I think today's discussion with Rick gives you some concrete things that you can do. As Rick said, I don't think any foundation basement, any basement here in the Niagara area is 100%, could be 100% dry proofed. I think there's always a chance, which also means, you know, do an analysis of what's in your basement. Look at the things that are very close to you, they're important to you. Make sure they're in taupe, in those plastic taupe boxes. Get things in plastic, get things that are very precious to you, get them put aside. Those who have lost many of those, I'm sure, will say those are the memories that they wanted to be protected, and those are now lost. And so that's what we wanted to talk about today. In the future, we're going to have more discussion about what's happening with the municipalities, how they're addressing things like climate change, climate adaptation. You know, we are facing new realities. I don't think anybody, I hope, can deny that now. Science has told us. 15 years ago, there was predictions that this is what was going to happen. The forest fires, the floods, the hurricanes, the winds. It was predicted. And now we're facing it. And now we got to do as communities do what communities do best, come together, help each other. And I hope you've been able to get some information here on Searching for Solutions. We're just trying to do our small part. So I want to thank Jace for producing the show here today. Rick for being in studio with me. And take care of each other out there. Check up on your neighbors. Just, you know, the floods that happened, the immediate aftermath. 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There's a lot of people out there looking to help. Utilize those resources. So take care of each other. This is Searching for Solutions, powered by First Ontario Credit Union, enabling a community of understanding through open conversations. We'll talk again.
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23: Good morning, I'm Christine Jansen. Here's what's making news. The latest round of U.S. tariffs have left some small Canadian businesses considering moving production to the United States. Canadian Manufacturers and Exporters CEO Dennis Darby says small exporters that rely on sales south of the border are facing unique challenges. He says a survey by the trade organization in June found that if high tariffs persisted, more than 40% of manufacturers say they would be forced to move some production or sourcing to the United States.
24: Almost half the manufacturers surveyed, and most of them were SMEs, to be clear, were thinking about, well, if these tariffs persist, I'd have to shift production to the U.S. or certainly look for ways, not necessarily move, but look for ways to do production in the U.S. because of the tariffs.
23: Darby says the more reliant a company is on U.S. sales, the harder it is for them to make up for a loss of U.S. sales domestically. Meanwhile, BMO Financial Group says it has completed the sale of 138 branches in the United States to First Citizens Bank Trust Co. The sale was initially announced in October of last year, along with a plan to open 150 new branches over 5 years, focused on growth in California, but not limited to the state. Here's Canadian Press reporter Lisa Laporte.
25: BMO says the transaction supports its strategy to optimize its U.S. network and focus on markets with long-term growth potential. The branches involved in the sale are located in North Dakota, South Dakota, Wyoming, Nebraska, Kansas, Missouri, Oklahoma, and Idaho, as well as select branches in Minnesota, Oregon, and Illinois.
23: BMO has said it plans to open 7 branches this year in Greater Los Angeles, the Bay Area, and San Diego. Most economists expect a soft August jobs report will do little to sway the Bank of Canada from the sidelines after the central bank delivered another rate hold earlier this week. Statistics Canada says the economy shed 42,000 jobs in August, falling short of economists' expectations, but keeping the unemployment rate at 6.4%. Andrew Grantham of CIBC says signs of softness in the economy to start the second half of the year should push back against the Bank of Canada's inflation concerns.
2: So from our point of view, even though financial markets were getting a little bit excited after Wednesday, kind of bringing forward their expectations for Bank of Canada rate hikes, we still see no change by the bank for the rest of this year.
23: Financial markets place odds just over 25% of a quarter point rate hike at the Bank of Canada's next rate decision on October 28th. And California is making September 25th Dolly Parton Day.
3: Lawmakers passed an ordinance officially designating the day in honor of the late country music icon. 925 was chosen for Parton's classic hit, 925. State Senator John Laird of Santa Cruz says it's about honoring Parton's legacy beyond music. More than 182,000 children in California are currently enrolled in Parton's Imagination Library, the literacy program she founded that provides free books to children. California was one of the first states to make bilingual English-Spanish books available through the program. I'm Mark Mayfield.
23: Now taking a look at sports, the visiting Toronto Blue Jays will be looking to boost their win streak to 4 straight when they play the second set of a 3-game weekend series against the Kansas City Royals tonight. Veteran right-hander Max Scherzer will be on the mound for the Jays, who won last night's opener 9-2. The Royals counter with right-hander Seth Lugo. The Jays start the day one game behind the Cleveland Guardians for the third and final AL wildcard berth. And back here at home, the Niagara Ice Dogs fell 7-1 to Brantford in preseason OHL action last night. They'll take on Brantford again tomorrow at 2 p.m. for a home game at Meridian Center. For more local news that matters to you, head to cktvnews.com. 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
1: Taking a look at your weather forecast. Today we'll see a mix of sun and cloud with a high of 25, feeling like 30 with the Humidex. Partly cloudy skies this evening and a low of 14 overnight. Tomorrow, a mix of sun and cloud and a high of 24 and some sunny skies for Monday and a high of 25.

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1: And boom, just like that, we're live on air. Hey, everyone, it's me, Dave McMahon. You can call me Dave the Dog Man if you want to. I'm glad you could be with us this evening. And we are broadcasting live from the White House of Rock and Talk, 12 Yates Street, St. Catharines, the legendary White House of Rock and Talk. Oh, if this building could talk. I mean, the ghosts are talking, and only certain people can hear what the ghosts are saying, right? Because for years and years, they've said the building is haunted. I've never encountered any orbs or ghosts. But many people that have worked here for sure have some stories about that. Anyway, we're going to say hello to some of the, well, to all of the people in the room. First off, I'd like to say hello to my producer, Jenny. Hey, Jenny, join me live on air if you wouldn't mind for a moment.
2: Hey, how's it going?
1: How's it going, Jenny? You doing good?
2: Yeah, I'm great.
1: Good, good stuff, Jenny. I want to thank you for taking such good care of us, as you always do. So thank you, Jenny, for being the world's best producer that a person could ask for.
2: Thank you.
1: And I would like to say hello to my good friend and photographer, Mr. Damon MacArthur. Damon, come right up here to this retro microphone and say hello to the audience. Say hello to the audience, Damon.
3: Hey, how's it going, everyone?
1: Now, as I said, you're a photographer. Maybe you could give your socials and say a couple of things about the photography work that you're doing. Go ahead, Damon. Get nice and close because we got to pick up this. Here we are. Go ahead.
3: The Instagram's MacMedia, MacMedia.ca. You can see all my work there. I do a lot of automotive. We do a lot of dog training. A little bit of everything there.
1: Yeah, we're glad to have you here, Damon. As always, you were here the last time I was live in the studio, and it's always fun to have you around. You got good energy, buddy. Glad you're here with us, man. I'd like to say hello to my good friend, Mr. Joe Gonzalez. Many of you know him as Pizza Joe. Hey, Joe, how are you? Put your lips up to that big thing right there in front of your face.
4: Yes, sir. Yes, sir. Thank you for having me, Dave. I much appreciate it.
1: Joe, for those that don't know, for those that live in a box and don't get out very much, just real quick, tell them about the pizza reviews that you do. I mean, and where they can find them, and how many pizza reviews have you done to date?
4: Okay, you want me to remember all those
1: like
4: questions?
1: Like ballpark, how many pizza reviews have you done to date, Joe?
4: I've done a little over 1,000 reviews, Niagara region, Western New York, all over the world. Mostly cheese and pepperoni, but I've tried all kinds. Some fantastic pizzas around here. You can find me at Pizza Review Joe on every social media platform. And, yeah, thanks for bringing me to your dog party here. This is fun.
1: Yeah, I'm glad you're in the house here. Of course, you are running for mayor.
4: Actually, just council.
1: Just council.
4: Running for Wainfleet
1: Council. I heard in a

0: dive bar
1: yes.
0: that you were running for mayor.
1: Well,
0: but the guy was drunk, so I don't know what the hell he was saying.
1: A lot of people call me the unofficial mayor of Waynefleet, but now I'm actually running for council. Yes.
0: Okay.
1: Yeah.
0: Well, I'm going to vote for you.
1: Thank you. I mean, so I'm going to sell you a house in Waynefleet because I own a real estate company, too. So you can buy a house in Waynefleet and then vote for me.
0: And plug your real estate company. We can do almost anything.
1: I like it. Are you going to let anybody else in here talk?
0: No, it's just us tonight. Go ahead, Joe.
1: Yeah, I got Right Choice Happenings Realty in Waynefleet. And, yeah, we service all of Niagara Region, Haldimand as well. And, yeah, happy to help anybody buy or sell their home.
0: And Joe, you've got your sweetheart to your right. Eleanor Pinu is here. She is the proprietor of MyCo Pet. Hello, Eleanor. Say hello to our listeners in Radioland.
2: Hello, hello. Thank you so much for having me on, Dave. I'm honored to be here for the third time.
0: Yeah, and I'm super happy to have you. We're going to talk about gut health in canines. You are truly going to educate my audience about gut health in dogs. I'm also going to have some questions for you about dog poo, like caca poo poo.
2: Cool.
0: Because I want you to educate the owners about dog poo. Because dog poo, when you look at your dog's poo-poo, it will tell you lots. Just like when I look at my poo-poo, it tells me, you know, how I'm doing health-wise.
2: Might be a conversation, but I think it'll go pretty well.
0: So, because the poo will reveal a lot, so we'll talk about different colors of poo. And you've got some great products that you're carrying. The one that interests me the most is the spray. You have a spray product that is multidimensional. We'll talk about it very shortly, but we're going to continue introducing everyone. We want to say hello to our good friend, Mr. Spencer McKenzie, who is a blues artist. And Spencer, welcome back to the Dave the Dog Man radio show, buddy.
3: It's always great to be here.
0: Good to see you, Spencer. You've been traveling a lot. You've been performing in different provinces.
3: Back from Thunder Bay a couple days ago. We were out east and also put out a new record this year back in February, Empty Chair. So we're just touring around and also have a local date coming up.
0: Okay, and is this secret? Like, do you want to say anything else about the local date coming up?
3: Or it is. It's actually just announced, or will be just announced. It is the Boston Pizza Before They Get Big tour at the Boston Pizza in St. Catharines. It's a great thing that they're doing, bringing in some artists. Usually, you know, you're like, Boston Pizza, what? But then we're going to rock the place out.
0: Well, I know you will.
3: Yeah, September 5th.
0: September 5th, Boston Pizza. And I'm so glad to have you in studio. You've performed in studio here on my show. As we head off to commercial break and return from commercial, we'll get you to play. But we're also going to get you to play a song or two as well. Please introduce your girlfriend to everyone.
3: We have Lydia Campbell of Giving Grove Events as well, actually. And she's sitting with the amazing dog. I forget that was the dog.
2: Her name is Mikva.
3: Mikva.
0: Nikva. I forgot to introduce Nikva. Nikva is an absolute gorgeous dog, trained at Dave McMahon's Dog Training Academy, and has graduated the 10-week group novice obedience course with high score, and now she's going to be moving on to the intermediate and off-leash advanced training. And look at the temperament of this dog.
1: Sweet Joe angel.
0: Damon's pet, she's so beautiful. And these beads represent anything, or is this strictly jewelry?
2: Pearls for the girls, Damon.
0: Pearls for the girls. Oh, there's a ZZ Top song about pearls, but it's not really fitting. Plus, we're not playing any ZZ Top today. We are going to slide to break, and Spencer's going to play a little guitar for us as we slide to break. We got to hear some messages from our sponsors. Stay with me. I'm Dave McMahon. Don't go very far, and give a little listen to this. Mr. Spencer McKenzie.
3: Just kidding.

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0: Yay, as the audience erupts into a fit of spontaneous applause.
1: Thank you.
0: Spencer McKenzie, thank you so much for being in the house and entertaining us. So let's talk about the health of dogs. Eleanor Pinot is with me, as I said. Am I doing okay in the pronunciation of the last name?
2: Pinot, like Pinot. The wine.
0: Pinot Grigio.
2: Si.
0: Like Pinot.
2: Yeah.
0: Eleanor Pinot Grigio, but not the Grigio, just Eleanor Pinot. I should know it by now. My co-pet. When did you launch the company?
2: Early 2024, just in the spring. Yeah. So we're just over 2 years old now.
0: Yeah. And does Joe give you ideas? Does he stay out of it? Because, I mean, you are the intellectual of the relationship. There's no doubt about it. And that's not a diss to you, Joe.
3: Listen, it's a clear indicator what we got here.
2: But okay. He is the professional in content creation, so I take a lot of tips from Joe.
0: He brings a lot to the table.
2: A lot.
0: In content.
2: Creation. Scheduling.
3: Food.
0: He's got, you know, he can, he's got the imagination. It's good to have him in your corner. He supports you, and he loves you to death. That's what he told me.
2: Absolutely.
3: True story.
2: I can't believe he told you that.
0: Yeah, he really does. Why, he hasn't told you he loves you yet?
2: Almost on a daily basis, multiple times.
0: I was going to say, am I touching on sticky ground here?
3: No.
0: I know that your parents are veterinarians.
2: Correct.
0: So did the apple fall far from the tree? Maybe not. Like, were you going to go be a vet?
2: Actually, I was more interested in human medicine. But then my life, you know, fate always just puts you down the correct path. And now here I am in veterinary medicine, but in a Eastern medicine side of things rather than a Western medicine.
0: I thought we could talk about dog poo, which is a subject that we revisit quite often on the Dave the Dogman radio talk show. Because I tell my clients at the Dave McMahon Dog Academy, keep an eye on your dog's cuckapoo-poo. You should always look at your dog's poo. If it's got some sliminess to it, if it's a certain color. So if the audience is going, what direction are you taking this, Dave? Mm-hmm. Hang tight, fasten your seatbelt, because Eleanor is going to talk to you about the colors of poo, what it means. Now, I know, like, bringing it back to me, okay, like when I poo, sometimes the poo sinks to the bottom of the toilet, and my doctor said that means something, and sometimes my poo will float. Like, it all depends on what you've had to eat that day, right?
3: So, good thing you're paying really close attention to what your doctor's saying here, if that's good or bad.
0: Yeah. So Eleanor, so back to dog poo. I know that you are 100% in agreement with me that pet owners need to really keep an eye on their dog's poop, because it really tells the tale of their health.
2: Yeah, absolutely.
0: So for the next few minutes, I ask that you take the speaker's podium and educate us about dog poop. Dog poop 101. Here it is right now.
2: Awesome. Yeah, dog poop. Now, they're not pooping into water, so we're not going to be able to tell whether it's floating or not. Floating poop actually tells you how much fat content is in the poop. If there's more fat content, it's going to float.
0: Okay, so when I have chicken wings at Sonny's in Chippewa, the poop is likely to float.
2: Correct.
0: Okay.
2: Yes.
0: But back to dogs.
2: Now, there's this thing called the Bristol stool chart, and there's 7 different types of poop, going from very liquid to very solid constipated poop.
0: Okay.
2: So you can actually categorize your dog's poop into these categories, each of them telling you something different. Liquid, obviously, it's going to be very, very fast transit through the GI tract. This is usually not very good. You're going to dehydrate really quickly. So if you're seeing diarrhea,
0: if they get the squirts, it's a bad sign.
2: Exactly. Yeah. Probably ate something bad. Something's not agreeing with them.
0: Or they ate some avocado.
2: Yep, if avocado's not agreeing with them, if they don't have the digestive enzymes or probiotics to digest it, it's going to go straight through them.
0: Yep.
2: If you have really tough poop, you might need to add some pumpkin puree. Pure pumpkin,
0: like,
2: no
0: sugar
2: added.
0: When you say tough poop, you're talking like
2: Constipated.
0: Hard.
2: Hard to get out.
0: Sometimes it comes out in balls.
2: Yes.
0: Like, even with my poop, sometimes it comes out in balls. Poop balls. And rabbits tend to poop in balls, too. It's just an observation.
3: I had no idea.
0: But one time I had a dog, she pooped in balls like half the size of golf balls. And I thought that was very odd. But then the next day, her poop was fine, you know?
2: Yeah, I mean, we all go through different digestive states, upsets, and good days. The digestive system actually changes every 20 minutes. It's very, very dynamic.
0: Wow.
2: Mm-hmm.
0: I get smarter every time you visit me.
2: I'm glad. I'm glad I'm bringing some
3: value.
2: Me
3: too, Dave. Me too.
0: I know. I bet.
2: Some different colors of poop to be aware of. So brown is obviously like that's sweet
0: the classic.
2: Spot. Love brown.
0: Yeah, brown is good. So if our like humans too, I realize
2: correct.
0: This is dogs, but
2: yeah, no,
0: so?
2: Dogs, cats, humans were very much the same
0: yes.
2: in stool quality.
0: Okay,
2: the same things mean or the same poops mean the same thing.
0: Okay,
2: so
0: good.
2: If you see bright red in your poop, it means you have a lower GI bleed.
0: Oh,
2: that's
0: boy.
2: Typically blood. Or maybe you ate like red peppers or something.
0: Yes.
2: But you can usually tell
0: yes,
2: if
0: like
2: it's
0: when
2: a
0: I
2: red
0: beets,
2: pepper or if it's
0: when I
2: yeah.
0: beets, even
2: bright
0: when
2: red
0: I pee,
2: blood.
0: Joe.
3: It's scary, though, if
0: sometimes
3: you
0: I was peeing blood.
3: Yeah.
0: I thought, well, a guy of my age, you better call the doctor. He's like, did you have any beets today in your salad? I did. So I was so relieved that there was no blood in my urine. But back to dogs and back to you, Helena.
2: Yep. If you see like
0: it's concerning.
2: Black...
0: It's a red flag if they have red in their poop.
2: Absolutely. Now, if you see like black coffee grounds, that's dried. They're old blood coming from a higher up part of your GI tract.
0: Oh, that's crazy.
2: Yeah, so if you see that in your dog, in your cat, in you, you have a bleed somewhere in your GI tract.
0: Mm. Right, yeah. And it's time to see a vet.
2: Probably, yeah.
0: Or
2: that's probably not a very good thing that's going on. Whether you have a perforation, maybe they ate something like they got a cooked bone. Right? Mm. Sometimes that happens. They get into our garbages,
0: yes.
2: chicken bones. They splinter really easily inside and can cause a lot of damage.
0: Tear the rectal tract, tear the stomach lining.
2: Exactly.
0: Graze the old esophagus.
2: Mm-hmm.
0: There
2: yep.
0: you go, Joe.
3: Yeah.
0: Take notes, man. This is a class. Class
3: I'm
0: is in
3: lucky
0: session.
3: I have her. She's my notes.
0: I know. So so keep an eye. Now, what if people want to look up this chart? Is this chart accessible
2: easily.
0: For the average Joe?
2: Easily.
0: Okay, tell
2: just
0: them where to find
2: just type in either on Google, ChatGPT, Gemini, wherever you're searching, Bristol stool chart.
0: Bristol
2: yeah,
0: stool chart.
2: Yeah, and I'll spell it. B-R-I-S-T-O-L.
0: Bristol stool chart.
2: Yep.
0: It's important.
2: Easy peasy.
0: That's right. And now we all know, I shouldn't say we all know because there's some first-time dog owners that don't know crap. No pun intended, but they don't realize. But like a lot of us dog owners know, even if we don't feed raw, that they defecate less when you feed raw. This is some of the appeal to feeding raw, right?
2: Yes.
0: This is some of the attraction. Oh, great. He's not going to poop as much. I think we're going to feed raw. Plus, it's more healthy for him.
2: Mm-hmm.
0: So talk about the raw food stool, right?
2: Yeah.
0: So a dog being fed raw, is the stool going to fall under the same sort of color scheme and it will coincide with the Bristol chart, or is there a different chart for people to feed raw? I'm just asking.
2: I haven't seen a different chart,
0: okay.
2: but I do often
0: so poop
2: see
0: is poop.
2: Poop is poop, but what you'll see if you feed kibble is a bloated poop. It's very
0: yes.
2: round and fat and yeah, it's bloated.
0: I feed
2: and
0: kibble.
2: You actually see the dog's body tends to look the same. They tend to be bloated. Kibble yeah. has a lot of preservatives and fillers and artificial ingredients
0: can
2: in it.
0: Can you tell that I feed Betty kibble?
2: I thought she's just a husky girl.
0: So classy.
2: Yeah, but you see it in the body. It's just the same as us. There's a lot of grains in our food and in the dog kibble, which in North America, they tend to all be genetically modified organisms. And this causes an immune system reaction in our bodies because they don't see it as something that's normal. Instead, it is recognized as a pathogen in the body, which causes an immune system reaction and inflammation.
0: Gotcha.
2: So then you start to bloat out and have reactions.
0: Can I tell you how refreshing it is to sit across from a brainiac?
3: Isn't it nice?
0: It's so refreshing.
3: It is.
0: You know what I mean? To take a break from the regular run-of-the-mill folks that
3: like
0: we mingle
3: us.
0: With. Did I just insult some of our mutual friends?
3: Nah.
0: No, I don't mean it that way.
3: But
0: it's nice to have a brainiac as a friend.
3: Are you raw or not raw?
0: No, I feed kibble.
3: Yeah?
0: Yes, a lot of my clients feed raw, but I don't have any experience with it. Here's what we need to do, though. We need to slide away for another break. And then when we come back from our break, can you, Eleanor... Can you educate the audience on what they can do for the dog's gut health? Because I think that really coincides with what we've been doing so far, talking about dog cuckapoo-poo.
2: Absolutely.
0: All right.
2: Happy
0: All
2: to right. do it.
0: So we're gonna slide away to a commercial as we hear the beautiful music of Spencer McKenzie.
1: want you to notice.

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1: Yes! Spencer McKenzie, keep it going for Spencer. Woo!
2: Let's go.
1: Let's go, Spencer. Let's That's go. Awesome. Great vibes. Great vibes. So happy you're here. Eleanor Pinu.
3: Pino.
1: Pino.
4: You can just call her.
1: I want you to be my my speech therapist to help me with that last
4: name. Just call her Eleanor Gonzalez. That's cool.
1: Yeah, Eleanor Gonzalez.
4: Yeah, that's cool.
1: Will it happen soon?
4: It's going to happen, I hope. Mm-hmm. Not yet.
1: Well, you will.
4: Yeah.
1: Okay. Gut health in dogs. Gut health in dogs. Is talking about the dog poop a great segue into the gut health with dogs?
3: Of course.
1: I thought it was continuity to some degree.
3: Yeah.
1: So go ahead.
3: Yeah, okay. Well, let's talk about diet, because you're doing kibble. Lots of people do raw. I do raw. Raw is...
1: Well, you don't do raw yourself, do you?
3: I do.
1: Like, you eat raw?
3: No.
1: Mostly Mediterranean
3: diet. Well, actually, I did have my raw tuna last night.
4: She had sushi at Danny's Sushi last night.
1: Oh, Danny's Sushi in the Falls. I love Danny. But anyway, and I love his sushi. But back to gut health and dog diets. Go ahead.
3: Yeah, gut health, first of all, it starts right at the very beginning of life through the colostrum that the mother gives to the babies. Colostrum.
1: To the booby milk?
3: Exactly. Colostrum is the first milk produced by mothers after giving birth within the first 72 hours.
1: I didn't like the taste of it. I tasted it one time. I did not like the taste of it.
3: Yeah, and Deb?
1: A lot of moms want the man to taste it, the father.
3: Tasted
1: that good.
3: It's called liquid gold. It has like the most incredible nutrients in it. Yeah, very, very good for you.
1: Yeah.
3: And this is what starts the animal's immune system.
1: Okay.
3: Mine, the dog, the cat, the horse, whoever.
1: Good.
3: Colostrum, very, very important. The next thing that's going to support your gut microbiome is, of course, your food. So you want to make sure you're staying away from foods that have pesticides in them, genetically modified ingredients, lots of grains, because those are almost all genetically modified. You don't want any fillers or additives, preservatives. Those are all going to disrupt the gut microbiome. Then
1: wheat, and all the other crap.
3: Exactly. Yeah, even us. Like, you'll notice it, if you're eating a lot of pasta at home or whatnot, do you bloat out? You bloat, you don't feel comfortable.
1: Well, I don't eat too much of that crap anymore.
3: Exactly. Mm-hmm. What did you just call it? Crap.
1: Exactly.
3: It's not good. In North America, they're all genetically modified. If you go and get an Italian-made pasta with flour from Italy, it's going to be absolutely different. You're not going to bloat out. You're going to feel good.
5: But so good.
3: So, so good. So, food, very, very important. The next thing you want to look at is if you're feeding... like raw, you want to stay away from animals that have been fed hormones and antibiotics. Those, you literally are what you eat, right? And you are what your food eats.
1: I believe it.
3: Yeah, so if you're eating an animal, say chicken or a cow or a pig, that's been injected full of antibiotics and hormones, that is now going to be in your body and start to disrupt your gut microbiome and your immune system.
1: I'm going to have to go to Churchill Meats.
3: Yeah, exactly.
1: I got to go to Churchill Meats, Joe.
3: The meat shop.
1: I can get my steaks grass-fed, no hormones, no weirdness in it.
4: Great
1: and they're
4: products.
1: Past clients at the Dave McMahon training, so
3: amazing.
1: Know, back and forth. Continue,
3: absolutely
1: please.
3: Love it. Yeah, so you are what you eat and what your food eats. Kibble is going to have a lot of GMO in it. It's going to have a lot of pesticides, preservatives, fillers, artificial ingredients. This is why a lot of people are having issues with their dogs and cats in terms of itchiness, allergies, food sensitivities, ear infections, itchy paws, hot spots, anal gland impaction. Maybe they're getting sick more often, having diarrhea, bad breath. These are all indicators that their gut microbiome is needing a lot of repair. So how do we repair it? Because a lot of people now come to me, they say, I've tried everything. I've tried different diets.
1: But they haven't tried everything.
3: Correct. They absolutely haven't.
1: They haven't met you, and they better buckle up when they do.
3: Yeah, so it's nice because I actually went through the exact same story that all of my clients have gone through. My dog, Mikva, she's our CBO, chief. I don't know if I can say the next word on air, but the technical term
4: sounds
3: for
4: like
3: a female dog, intact
1: it's
3: female dog, it's a bitch.
1: Yeah.
3: Yeah, chief bitch officer. That's
1: she's
3: what
1: the
3: Mikva
1: chief
3: is.
1: Bitch officer?
3: Correct.
1: That is so cool.
3: Yes.
1: So she's not just the mascot
3: no.
1: of your company. The chief bitch officer.
3: She is our raison d'être, reason for being. She was going through allergies and yeast infections for 3 years, and I
1: vaginal yeast infections.
3: Yep, vaginal.
1: Not just in the ear.
3: Ear, paw, on her belly, on her feet. Like she was licking her paws a bunch. She had yeast in her ears, in her jowls, her bum, her vagina. All over the place. Now, I thought at the beginning, like, oh, my dog's licking herself. That's normal. That's dog
1: you thought,
3: behavior.
1: This bitch is crazy.
3: Yeah, that's
1: but
3: dog.
1: She had good reason to be licking herself.
3: Yes, and then I realized that, oh, this is actually a symptom. This is telling me that something's very, very wrong with my dog. So then I started doing a lot of research. Now, I myself have my Master's of Science degree, and both of my parents are veterinarians.
1: Yes.
3: So we started exploring all the different things we could do to support her gut microbiome, from changing her diet, trying medications, injections, supplements, topicals. And in the end, we ended up just spending like thousands of dollars and being back at square one, but even a little bit worse because all these things also had side effects on my dog. Right. So a lot of people come to me with the exact same story. They say, I've tried everything. I'm doing elimination diet. I do the
1: fasting.
3: Fasting is actually very, very
1: I know
3: good.
1: You did that to
3: yes.
1: Joe against his will. You were fasting.
4: Yeah.
1: He looked desperate and hungry and thirsty.
4: True story.
1: About a
4: month. True story.
1: But anyway, back to dogs.
3: Yes, back to dogs. So people say, you know, we've tried it all. I've tried the supplements. Then I explain to them why those supplements or medications haven't gotten them to where they want to be. So a lot of supplements, and on our website, you can see in the product images, we always compare our stuff against other companies. And that's just for an educational point of view. Like, how is our product different, helping you guys to make a more informed and educated purchase? So our supplements all have 18 different species of probiotics. This is super, super important because most people are using Fortiflora. This is a probiotic that's recommended by veterinarians, but you have to remember veterinarians are paid to recommend this probiotic.
1: Yes.
3: This probiotic only has one species of probiotic. It's called Enterococcus faecium. It's actually recently been banned by Health Canada for antibiotic resistance.
1: Mm.
3: It does not have any prebiotics. Mm. It does not have any postbiotics or digestive enzymes. It's just one probiotic. Research has shown that diversity in probiotic species is actually the number one indicator for your health and for your gut health. So that's why we use 18 different species of probiotics. We have the most available on the market.
1: That's wild. You're so much more beneficial to the pets.
3: Yeah, and absolutely.
1: So much more true and honest and ingredients that work.
3: Yes. Yeah. And we add actually, so our probiotics are also microencapsulated. So whereas other probiotic species or products are not, what this means is that all of our probiotics get through the stomach where the acid is that most often kills them and into the large intestine where they actually have action. The other companies
1: are... So it penetrates better.
3: Yes, and it very actually works. And I always... I have an analogy. It's the sperm analogy. Sperm analogy is where, you know, there's billions of sperm that are released, and
1: yes.
3: hopefully one finally gets the egg, but like the majority of them die along the
1: way. One's got some good Nike shoes on.
3: But majority of them die along the way.
1: Yes.
3: This is what the other companies use. They're just putting so much in. So people will see like, oh, well, you only have 3 billion probiotics in each serving, and this other one has 30 billion. Or, you know, you go to the health food store and you're buying a 50 billion probiotic. Well, the reason they're doing that is they're hoping that some of them make it through.
1: Yeah.
3: We're using advanced technology.
1: Running on hope, wish, and dreams.
3: Exactly. Yeah. Now, the other part of... the benefits of our probiotics is that we're adding prebiotics. And prebiotics are the food to probiotics. Everything that's living needs food. in order to survive and replicate and continue to provide benefit. A lot of these other companies are not adding a prebiotic to it. So again, you just have to keep going. Whereas ours, we're feeding them, we're allowing them to continue to proliferate and provide extended benefits in the system.
1: This is exciting. And I'm so happy that you're here educating the audience about the gut health of our canines, because they're family members and their health is important. We're going to take a short break. We're going to come back with more Dave the Dog Man with me, Dave McMahon, and my friends are here today. And Spencer McKenzie will take us out as we slide away to break.

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2: Spencer McKenzie is a left-arm guitarist.
0: I am.
2: Or a left-handed guitarist, rather.
0: Left-handed. Sometimes I say the wrong way. Came from the factory broken.
2: You ever play guitar with your feet?
0: Not that talented yet.
2: Okay, but eventually you will. All right.
3: Dave, can I interrupt for a second and do a little introduction for you?
2: Yeah, we should have did this. We're doing it in the wrong order, but it's still not too late to interject it, Joe.
3: Okay. We are here at 610 CKTV on Dave the Dogman Dog Show with the Dave McMahon.
2: Thank you, Joe Gonzalez.
3: How was that? How was that?
2: Thank you so much, buddy. That was great. Back to Eleanor. Eleanor's with us. We're talking about gut health with dogs. And I also want to have Eleanor educate us about this spray that she has created, and many of my clients have acquired the spray, and it's a multifaceted spray that takes care of a lot of critters. Are we going to pause on the gut health and have you talk about the spray right now? Or
4: yeah, let's do it.
2: All right, you go for it, girl.
4: Okay, so I am kicking myself that I didn't make this spray sooner. It's called Outdoor. The reason why I'm kicking myself is because I get attacked by mosquitoes as soon as I go outside. It's incredibly annoying.
2: And you're so healthy.
4: I know. You know why mosquitoes like who they like? It's like higher steroid hormones in your body. If you're hot and you have a lot of CO2, you're breathing out. So really, it's like if you're exercising, that's the recipe for mosquitoes loving you.
2: So because you're so healthy and you're sweating and you're exercising.
0: And I'm hot.
2: And you're hot, you're attracting the mosquitoes. The mosquitoes love you.
4: That's exactly right. Yes. Now, what this is, it's an organic essential oil spray. We use lemon eucalyptus, lemongrass, cedar wood, and geranium essential oils. Those are all essential oils that are known to, that like pests do not like mosquitoes, ticks, fleas, and flies. So this is your natural alternative to all the chemical stuff that you can buy off the shelf at Walmart.
3: Can I intervene on that one a little bit? What's nice about that is not only does it work, it smells fantastic.
4: Yeah, absolutely fantastic. I actually considered using it as a perfume.
2: I love it. You squirt it all over yourself?
3: All over. And it works.
2: Eleanor can't leave you alone when you put this bug spray on.
3: And then the bugs leave me alone, so it's perfect.
2: I know. Bugs leave you alone, and Eleanor loves it.
3: Yeah.
2: And that's it's important. And so this can be sprayed on humans, cats, dogs?
4: Not cats. It's good for humans and dogs and horses. But cats, they groom themselves too much, and so they'd end up having a toxic amount of essential oils in their bodies.
2: Gotcha. Cats are, I mean, we don't mind cats, but we prefer dogs on the show. So good to know. And so where can they buy this? You haven't gave your socials.
4: Of course.
2: Let's give the info to the listeners.
4: Yeah, so you can find everything on our website at myco.pet, www.myco.pet. Myco is short for mycology, the study of fungi. So all of our supplements are mushroom-based. And that also means that myco is spelt M-Y-C-O.
2: There you go. And you really do a great job on your social media. You are right on it with your videos, and everything is like little educational tidbits. So I encourage that our listeners follow you. Any dog owner should follow you to stay up to date on things that they can do to improve their dog's health, which I think is really, really important.
4: Thank you, Dave.
2: Yeah. And so, you know, time always flies so fast on the show. We will be scheduling you to come on the program again. Do I need
4: to
2: schedule you through Joe, or do I have to go through a publicist or agent? Or
4: actually, maybe Misty. She's our number two at Myco Pet. She's always available.
2: Yeah. Okay. Yeah. Misty.
4: Yeah, Misty.
2: And that's a nickname?
4: Nope, that's her name. She has like a very long name, but Misty. Okay. Yeah, I guess it is more of a
2: Have I met
4: name.
2: This girl, Misty, at one of the
4: you
2: shows?
4: You have not yet. But if you come out,
2: you
4: we're
2: have to work up to it. You don't want her to meet me too soon, right? Because
4: oh, she would love
2: she'll
4: you.
2: She'll judge you on the
4: she
2: company.
4: She would love you. You can meet her, actually. She'll likely be at the show we have on this Saturday. Like 10 out of 10.
2: Okay.
4: 10 out of 10. Misty, call in if you disagree.
2: Has it? Okay. All right, cool. Well, that'll be nice to meet her.
4: Yeah, absolutely.
2: And we'll meet her in person.
4: Yeah, well, we have a pop-up show at the Niagara-on-the-Lake Outlet Mall this Saturday from 11 to 5.
2: That is so cool. All right. So I want to thank you for joining us.
4: Thank you so
2: much. And we got to break some bread together and get a good group together and get Joe's older brother, Ernie Gonzalez, my friend. And Joe, you're my friend too. But get all of us out to some Thai food.
3: Or Mexican.
2: Or the Mexican food down the street from Niagara's Finest Thai, because Niagara's Finest Thai is my favorite Thai food.
3: It's excellent.
2: Hands down. That's on Queen Street, Niagara-on-the-Lake, Old Town. And it's non-tourist price. Like, it's phenomenal. And so the Mexican restaurant is Sombra. Sombra.
3: Let's go.
2: Same people that own Taco and Tequila.
3: Let's go. Mm.
2: Yeah, I was just there the other day.
4: So we'll get some tequila, too, then.
2: Oh, yeah, because you're not a stranger to tequila.
4: I'm a tequila girl. Good... Silver tequila. Delicious.
2: Yeah, and Joe, thanks for being here. It's always a pleasure getting together with you.
3: Pleasure's
2: mine. Yeah, and thank you, Spencer McKenzie. And thank you, Damon MacArthur, my friend and photographer for the Dave McMahon Dog Academy. All right, Spencer, you're going to take us out with some music. And nice meeting you so much. Nice meeting you. Yes. Jenny, thank you for taking good care of us. Let's hear some tunes on the way out, Spencer.

0: want to be your dog.
1: Woo!
0: Anymore.
2: Let's go.
1: Vamos. Let's go, vamos.
0: September 5th. Boston Pizza, everybody.
1: You got Let's it, man. Go. Have yourselves a doggone great night, everybody. I'm Dave McMahon. We'll see you next time.
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8: Good morning, I'm Christine Jansen. Here's what's making news. The latest round of U.S. tariffs have left some small Canadian businesses considering moving production to the United States. Canadian Manufacturers and Exporters CEO Dennis Darby says tariffs are hard for smaller exporters to absorb. He also says passing on the tariff to U.S. customers can also make them uncompetitive.
9: What's really, you know, insidious about this last round of tariffs, it's only applied to Canada. These tariffs aren't on Mexican suppliers or in Japanese suppliers or in Chinese suppliers. They're on us. And so that's why, in that case, it might be harder than you think to pass on that tariff because somebody can undercut you from another country.
8: A survey by the trade organization in June found that if high tariffs persisted over a long period of time, more than 40% of manufacturers say they would be forced to shift some production or sourcing to the United States. Meanwhile, Canada's wool producers are looking to untangle themselves from the U.S.
10: The U.S. has imposed 50% tariffs on greasy wool imports, as well as some finished wool products. Greasy wool is the raw, unwashed product after a sheep is shorn. Canada lacks the large-scale industrial processing of the U.S. and other countries. That means Canadian producers often rely on foreign mills to transform greasy wool into yarn and other products. More and more Canadian producers are now shipping their raw wool to China and the Czech Republic to evade American tariffs. The chair of the Canadian Wool Council says it comes at a time when wool prices are already on the rise. Jason White, The Canadian Press.
8: The labor market broke its hot streak in August with a loss of 42,000 jobs. Statistics Canada says despite the decline, the unemployment rate held steady at 6.4%. The August losses come after a string of solid job gains in recent months, including 75,000 positions added in July alone. CIBC senior economist Andrew Grantham says he's not ringing any alarm bells yet.
11: So it was disappointing today, but in the context of what came before it, maybe not wholly unsurprising and, you know, nothing to be too worried about at this stage.
8: Statistics Canada says August's losses were concentrated in the public sector, but the tariff-hit manufacturing industry posted a surprise gain of 22,000 positions. And the snowbirds are set to take their final flight over Toronto until at least the 2030s. Don Mitchell with the Canadian Press.
12: The nine-jet aerobatic team will perform high-flying stunts at the Canadian International Air Show this Labor Day weekend before being grounded at the end of the 2026 season.
8: The snowbirds have performed some 2,700 times in the Tudor jets since 1971, becoming staples of national events and celebrations. The snowbirds' final show is set for November 15th at the Grey Cup in Calgary. Now taking a look at sports, the visiting Toronto Blue Jays will be looking to boost their win streak to 4 straight when they play the second set of a 3-game weekend series against the Kansas City Royals tonight. Veteran right-hander Max Scherzer will be on the mound for the Jays, who won last night's opener 9-2. The Royals counter with right-hander Seth Lugo. The Jays start the day one game behind the Cleveland Guardians for the third and final AL wildcard berth. And back here at home, the Niagara Ice Dogs fell 7-1 to Brantford in preseason OHL action last night. They'll take on Brantford again tomorrow at 2 p.m. for a home game at Meridian Center. For more local news that matters to you, head to cktvnews.com. 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
8: Taking a look at your weather forecast. Today, we'll see a mix of sun and cloud with a high of 25, feeling like 30 with the Humidex. Partly cloudy skies this evening and a low of 14 overnight. Tomorrow, a mix of sun and cloud and a high of 24, and some sunny skies for Monday and a high of 25.

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1: Let
0: this.
1: Let me clear my throat.
0: Gloomy Saturday morning.
1: How's that?
0: We're back. We're live.
1: We're both here.
0: I haven't talked to you in general. Like, normally you and I have a conversation every single day.
1: Yeah.
0: I have not talked to you in weeks, it feels like. You were...
1: Who are you, James Wheaton? Are you James Wheaton? You have the Curve Lake shirt on.
0: That would make Tanya my daughter cousin. Okay. Very, very, very Indian.
1: It happens. Exactly. What's the t-shirt that's floating around right now? You're not my cousin when the sun goes down?
0: You're not my cousin in the winter. Shack up season's upon us, guys.
1: What are you going to do? We got a Jordan's Principle case that we want to hit on. We got a Columbus Day story that we want to hit on. So we've got some actual stories. But I did go to your... I got it.

0: a lot has happened since, like, first off, you can text us. We're live, 905-688-2582. President Russell, we're waiting. We're waiting for you to tell us to say your things on air. So, but if anybody else is out there.
1: He used to message me all the time. I hope we didn't lose Russell.
0: He's helpful. He emailed me about the website and, like, all kinds of stuff. And I'm going to write all this down and do all the things that he says. So, but other people, too, that are not named President Russell. There's, like, one or two other people that are still listening to the show. We're live and we're here, and I went to your community, dude.
1: It was glorious.
0: It was stunning. Like, so where they have the Minomon Festival for the sixth year, they had the Minomon Festival.
1: James Wheatung, 6 years.
0: James Wheatung has, okay, so he's got no hair, except he's got like a mohawk outside of where the mohawk. There's a name for it.
1: It's a roach. So like grass dancers, I'm a grass dancer. Yeah. I wear what's called a roach.
0: Yes.
1: And that roach consists of deer hair that represents like the top part of it, the highest, most pointy part. And then in front of the deer hair, there is the belly of a porcupine.
0: Okay.
1: Porcupine fur that kind of covers a roach. Amazing. But in the center, we usually bead that.
0: Okay.
1: James Wheatung has this as a hairstyle.
0: Yeah. Yeah. So badass.
1: Yeah.
0: And he sat there all day long sitting next to Winona LaDuke.
1: Yeah.
0: Just stunning. And like Leanne Simpson's just hanging around, like Rick Hill and Chandra Miracle just hanging around. And like, but it was so chill. Like I go to conferences. I'm like that guy. Yeah. Like I have my little notepad and I want to learn all the things. This was not that. Like we were all there in shorts and t-shirts and like canoeing and actually like collecting the wild rice. Like it's wild to like talk about land back. And you know, we were there.
1: Yeah.
0: We were there for 1492 Landback Lane, and they're planting the corn and they're doing the things, and this is water back.
1: Yeah.
0: Like this is so badass. Like I don't know how else to describe it. It's cool, man. Like
1: food sovereignty. It's have you seen the Drew Hayden Taylor?
0: Yeah, Cottagers and Indians.
1: Yeah, such a good movie.
0: It's so good.
1: I love Drew Hayden Taylor.
0: He was there. Also rolling around. The only guy that was dressed up.
1: Was he wearing a leather jacket?
0: He was wearing like cargo shorts, and but he was wearing like a tip top tailor, like a $70 button down shirt.
1: I kid you not. Every time I go to the Wheatung Art Gallery, Drew Hayden Taylor there is buying an old school traditional fringe styled leather jacket or a leather vest, and he's all like, I don't know that his partners are non-Indigenous, but he's always there with his white woman, different one every time.
0: Well, but if you saw him.
1: I know.
0: That's why I took a step back.
1: Man,
0: he's never coming on the show ever after he ever hears of this. He came on like one time and is like, I guess I'll come on. He ripped into me right away.
1: If you did your research, Carl.
0: Right?
1: You
0: had any idea.
1: You know what the worst part is? That was probably our most prepared show ever.
0: Oh, yeah. Yeah. That was something. So, Leanne Simpson put it the best.
1: Yeah.
0: And she talked about how in non-Indigenous society, in Western society, territorial overlap is not a thing.
1: Yeah.
0: Like, I'm sorry, but Buffalo and Fort Erie, like, we're friends.
1: Yeah.
0: And nothing is ever really going to change that.
1: Buffalo Bills gave a shout out to the Toronto Blue Jays. Sorry, completely irrelevant.
0: Exactly. Yeah. No, it's the Blue Jays are red hot right now. I'm right on that bandwagon.
1: I am.
0: So I literally didn't wear, as you know, I wear a Yankees hat, and but I didn't wear it for the whole series. Yeah. I'm like, I can't do this. And it worked.
1: Yeah.
0: It worked.
1: So I thank you.
0: Yeah, now I'm back to the hat. So so they're joint, but Leanne Simpson, I will remember forever. She was quoting another scholar, and I would like to find out who the original scholar is, but she said that Curve Lake is where the realms of water, land, and air all experience territorial overlap in the form of food sovereignty.
1: Yeah.
0: And so she talks about how it's very intentional to plant the wild rice there because it's not just good for people. It's good for the water. It's good for the land. It's good for the air. It's good for all of the fish life that's there. It's good for all of the animal life. Like there's just so much life that comes from it. And and just that those concepts are foreign. And she talked about the history of like clearing the water. And that was the first thing that came in is non-Indigenous people come in and clear the land for farming and clear the water so they can travel the waterways and stuff. And she said Indigenous people come and they're planting trees and they're planting wild rice, and it just shows like the contrast. And so, but your people are living it. Like I knew Curve Lake people were cool, but it was just one of those things where I had to go see it. So it was awesome.
1: Did you harvested the wild rice? Did you take any home?
0: No. I would order some, but we got to see the whole loop. So me and my elder kid, we went out in the canoe, and I'm still a little scared in canoes. Like canoes are what I call the tippiest of the watercrafts.
1: They are.
0: Like, yeah, they're very,

0: hippie. Yeah. So I'm out in this tippy watercraft. My kid's out there, like, one of her first times ever in a canoe, just having the time of her life. I'm like, I don't want to die. I don't want to die. I don't want to die. So, but you knock the wild rice into the bag, and then you collect it. And then, there was a lady on the shore, and she was stirring it in a big pot to loosen it up. And then they have the winnowing, which is with the blanket. Yeah. And it's fun where you're just like shaking a little blanket. And it's like when you're a kid and you have a parachute and you're trying to, did you ever play that game where you have the parachute? Shoot, you're trying to send the golf ball over the so they did they winnowed it and then that's it. Oh, they had the people with the moccasins too, stomping it in the thing. Yeah, the basic idea being that you want to shake the grains off, or you want to shake the rice out of the long piece of grass like stuff that it's in. And then you can either dry it and save it or you can you can eat it, cook it and eat it. So it was cool.
1: That's awesome.
0: It was really cool.
1: The wild rice, I can't believe it's been 6 years, because I remember when they first announced the Wild Rice Festival.
0: Yep.
1: And we were going to go, but we were just on a three week back to back of traveling for lacrosse and sports, and the Curve Lake Powwow happens to be the weekend right before.
0: Yes.
1: And we've never gone, and it's honestly, like, it's food sovereignty. It's practicing. When we talk about laying back, we talk about food sovereignty, we talk about living what we preach, this is a prime example of how we could do that.
0: Yeah.
1: And I'm embarrassed to say now that you've gone to a ceremony on my land before I have, so I'm going to something in Oneida. That's the only fair. It's the only
0: I'm turning into full-on Anishinaabe. Last night I was at a fasting camp, too. A full-on Anishinaabe. Like every fall and spring, you have the ceremonies where people are fasting. And so, I guess I just flipped. My kid moves to Curve Lake territory, and all of a sudden I'm doing all the Anishinaabe, things.
1: Your child's going to come back dating one of my cousins.
0: Well, one can only hope. Russell says, really? Live? Cool. Sounds like new banter to me. Love me a canoe. So we got Russell back. Everything's good on the show. Yeah, for sure. So no, it was it's real food sovereignty. I'll go up for the powwow now. I was told about it. I like the fact that you can't drive down there either.
1: You can't.
0: You take a car, you get kind of close, and then you walk that last little distance. There's a little area for elders.
1: Yeah.
0: And
1: they'll have like golf carts driving people to and from.
0: Yeah.
1: But it's probably a good 600, 700 meter walk.
0: Yeah.
1: To the powwow grounds themselves.
0: Yeah, we walked from there was like a community center and a health center right there.
1: That's exactly where we parked.
0: Yeah.
1: Yeah. And so, did you see I think it was a basketball net?
0: Yeah,
1: and ice rink that they're building, like, that is new to Curve Lake.
0: That's great.
1: Yeah,
0: yeah, they're doing a really good job. Really welcoming sense of community. Again, a nice mix. Like it was mostly our people, but there were clearly some non-Indigenous people.
1: Well, James Wheatung's woman partner is non-Indigenous.
0: Oh, okay.
1: She's a girl from the documentary. She has her PhD in something.
0: Yeah.
1: Yeah.
0: Well, and that was the other thing, is Trent was very present there. And I thought it was just really cool that, like, there are a lot of professors and a lot of academic people that again, were kind of taking this knowledge and making it into a real life thing.
1: That's something that I would say is uniquely Curve Lake, is a relationship that exists with the First Nations and the university itself.
0: Okay.
1: Like, they have always intermingled TUNA, the Trent University Native Association. I don't know if it's called that anymore, but it used to be called that. They put on one of the best youth and elders conferences, probably one of the first youth and elders conferences that existed in Ontario.
0: Coming up in November.
1: Yeah.
0: Yeah, it's moved to November.
1: Yeah, it's one of the best ones there, too. So
0: I remember going to that when I was a kid. And yeah, it was like one of the only ones around. And now there's many.
1: There's many.
0: They're great. And I love them. So yeah, I don't know how Brock could, I think.
1: The problem with Brock is that we're Six Nations. Like, Trent and Curve Lake.
0: But then you go band council, do you go traditional, or do you go with Mississauga's the credit? I was talking to somebody about an archaeological dig, and they just call all three.
1: Yeah.
0: They call all three, and they're like, yous can work this out.
1: Figure it out.
0: We get it. We can't move the project forward, but while we're waiting, you guys do it. I think we got to hit a pause here. You're listening to One Dish, One Mic. I got to get your thoughts on this Joanne Palace case. I'll lay it out, and then get your take. We'll be right back.
2: taking a look at your weather forecast. Today, we'll see a mix of sun and cloud with a high of 25, feeling like 30 with the Humidex. Partly cloudy skies this evening and a low of 14 overnight. Tomorrow, a mix of sun and cloud and a high of 24 and some sunny skies for Monday and a high of 25.
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0: Russell misses you.
1: He loves me, Carl. He really loves me.
0: We really only do this for the external validation.
1: That's it. We're very low. We have very low self-esteem.
0: I want to watch. Oh, there's another documentary about like the price of fame on.
1: Oh, really?
0: On yeah, there's another one that's out there. I'll think of it on that.
1: Yeah. I've been in this whole, like, I'm not a big murderer documentary person, but this,
0: I'm glad you finished that sentence. I'm not a big murderer.
1: the Ed Gein story.
0: Yeah.
1: Have you? Oh nah, my goodness.
0: Nah, I haven't.
1: His voice, the guy. It's the guy who plays in Sons of Anarchy.
0: Okay.
1: The one, the famous one, the good looking one that everybody.
0: Dax.
1: Yeah.
0: Okay. Yeah.
1: But he plays Ed Gein, and the way he talks in it is so creepy. And I didn't know this. This is the origin story for Psycho, for Texas Chainsaw Massacre,
0: okay.
1: And for...
0: You're right into it. Oh, I wish listeners could see your
1: it
0: eyes.
1: It is so good.
0: Like glowing. You're just so the happiest that I've seen Sean in years. This from a murder mystery TV show.
1: He's living out my fantasy, Carl.
0: Joanne Paulus from the Oneida Nation applied for funding under Jordan's principle to address dangerous mold and home repairs in her house. These pictures are circulating around the internet. People screenshot the stories and then share them that way, so you can still share them on social media. So it's bad, anyways. Like it is her house is falling apart, and she's taking care of her grandchildren. So she puts in for a Jordan's principle request. Jordan's principle, which we've talked about many, many times on the show, is that you just fix the problem.
1: Yeah.
0: Which is what happens a lot of times in the cases with non-Indigenous children is you just fix the issue that's happening and jurisdictionally. So in this case, because of the poor housing conditions on reserve, this is well documented. This is well known.
1: Yeah.
0: Thank you to the people of Attawapiskat for bringing that into the national spotlight well over 12 years ago now, and to the many successive First Nations for saying that on res. And this is like London. Like this is 20 minutes from London.
1: Yeah.
0: So we're not talking about like Moosonee or whatever, Moose Factory. Like,
1: yeah. A flying community or ice rope community.
0: This is how our people live, unfortunately.
1: Yeah.
0: Unfortunately. So she puts in a Jordan's principal request. She goes, I got these kids, and the government denies the request, saying it's not covered under Jordan's principle and pointing to other programs, housing programs, all these other areas. And so in July of 2025, just this past July, a federal court judge found that Canada's narrow interpretation was unreasonable and ordered the government to reconsider. Not to pay, to reconsider, but instead of complying, Canada is now appealing the judge's decision. So the judge says, like, this sucks. This is what Jordan's principle is for. Take a look at this case again. The children are at risk of asthma and respiratory illnesses and all the things that happen when our people are in a situation where they're living in a house where they're underhoused. So those are the facts of the case.
1: Yeah.
0: So I like just on a high level, my take is that this is just as simple as Canada just doesn't want to pay for these anymore.
1: This is uniquely Jordan's principle. So if you don't know the history of Jordan's principle started off because a young boy by the name of Jordan River Anderson lived on reserve in Manitoba, I believe, went to a hospital in Winnipeg, and he had, I can't remember the illness that he had, but he was near death. And while he was there, the federal government, given that we're federal people, refused to pay because he was in an urban environment. And the provincial government said, we're not paying because he's a status Indian. You guys are obligated to pay. And they argued and they fought about who's paying. He got stuck in that hospital. He ended up dying because of this. And now the outs of that is the creation of Jordan's principle, saying...
0: If he had been a non-Indigenous child...
1: It wouldn't have mattered.
0: Everything is exactly the same.
1: Yeah.
0: Including if the community was remote. Like, if he had come from a rural community that happened to be the same distance, happened to have the same lack of road access, the province would have automatically paid for it. But because he was a First Nations child, they fought over who was going to pay.
1: Yeah.
0: They had the services there.
1: They could have
0: everything was there. They had the staff, the services, the equipment. It's not like they had to invent a machine that would help this kid. This is an unfortunate illness that he had, but treatable and common. And this is the problem with healthcare and with bureaucracy and the way that these things go. Okay. Sorry.
1: No, you're right. Okay. Like 100%. Like this isn't America. It's like what resulted is that because of lack of payment, this gentleman was never able to go back home because they wouldn't let him leave and he died in a hospital.
0: Yep.
1: So that's where the creation of Jordan's principle came from, is that regardless of location, The funding will exist to ensure that First Nations people adequately receive the same benefits as non-Indigenous people.
0: Also through court pressure. So this is where Cindy Blackstock
1: exactly.
0: stepped in to advocate for the family. And if it, and again, I can never say too many good things about Cindy Blackstock yeah. tirelessly advocating for our people, suing the government, working with First Nations family and child
1: caring society.
0: Caring society and doing this good work. And eventually they did pass the legislation willfully.
1: yeah.
0: But then now we're back in the situation where we're splitting hairs over what is and isn't covered. And, I mean, we're still such a relatively low proportion of Canada's population. And, like, we're getting the military up to 5% GDP. We're building these pipelines. They're, you know, we just gave $500 million to Stelco to mm-hmm. somehow is going to get to workers. Like, there's money. Canada has money.
1: Yeah.
0: So we can't give this poor Oneida lady who's taking care of her grandkids the money for the house because they have that. Mm-hmm. They have that. They're like, okay, it's however many thousands of dollars it's going to be. You know, several thousands of dollars. A significant chunk of money. Not millions, but thousands of dollars. But then they're worried that then if we do these several thousands of dollars times several thousands of cases, then all of a sudden it's millions and potentially billions. Mm-hmm. And Canada just doesn't have the money for that, right? Is it just money?
1: I think it's principle.
0: Are we out of vogue now? Is it over for us?
1: Yeah, we're out.
0: it was a good run while we had it.
1: This is pre-Idol No More.
0: But this is where so my sister Jennifer Dockstader shared the story with me and said that this would be a good one to talk about and especially because we all have like so much respect for this woman. You know, not that it matters, like if you're a good person or a bad person, you still should get help, but this happens to be a phenomenal person and my sister had said that she used the exact words that Indigenous people are the canary in the coal mine. For these types of austerity measures and these things that, like, yeah, first we're not going to help Indigenous people.
1: That's a great analogy.
0: Yeah, right?
1: Yeah.
0: And so we've seen that before. Yeah. First they came for the Indigenous people, then they came for gay people, then they came for all kinds of other people, and then they came for me.
1: Yeah.
0: So that, like, pay it.
1: Pay it.
0: pay it.
1: I mean, it's really that simple, though. Like, the federal government isn't... So, like, it's important to note that the reason she's applying for funding through this program that's exclusive, that exists for the reasons that exists, is because the federal government isn't living up to its standards and is still committing acts of discrimination in regular forms of funding.
0: Yeah.
1: Right? Like, First Nations people historically are funded at a lesser rate.
0: Yeah.
1: When you live on reserve, comparable to our non-Indigenous counterparts. So these acts of discrimination, an act of discrimination exists regularly within her normal daily life. This program comes about and there seems to be a glimmer of hope and they just shut it down left, right, and center.
0: It's terrible. We talked to Karen Pugliese about this in some detail on the station. So we're gonna hit a pause, but we'll follow Joanne's journey to Ottawa. Yep. Or maybe we'll just have a good news. This is one of these ones.
1: Yeah.
0: This is one, though, if you're a non-Indigenous person, this seems like low-hanging fruit. Like, write Chris Biddle, whoever, and go, like, what the hell? Come on. I know you're way in the backbench, Chris. way back there. But maybe now's the chance. I haven't seen it yet.
1: You're still on the team. You haven't got to play.
0: You're still on the team. Yeah. We haven't seen him use his voice yet to advocate for Indigenous people.
1: I don't think we... That's a good... This is going to be my product for my homework for next week.
0: Maybe that's how you get off the backbench, Chris.
1: Yes. I'm gonna find out what he's ever said about. I'm gonna check cancer.
0: We'll be back. We'll be back. We'll do Trump and Columbus Day. We'll be right back.

0: Taking a look at your weather forecast. Today, we'll see a mix of sun and cloud with a high of 25, feeling like 30 with the Humidex. Partly cloudy skies this evening and a low of 14 overnight. Tomorrow, a mix of sun and cloud and a high of 24 and some sunny skies for Monday and a high of 25.
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0: You're checking out One Dish, One Mike. Okay. President Russell. I'm not sure how being a fan linked to horror movies makes me feel. You're like, hey, I got a text from President Russell. And then they're like, I was watching this horror movie.
1: You know, that's ADHD. I've been on ADHD medicine, and it has been working. The problem is it takes like 15 days to actually get in your system before it works. Yep. And if you miss one day, it sets you back. So I missed three. So that's how that conversation went.
0: President Russell also said funding and coverage must happen first, and then the jurisdictional issues are dealt with by the government at their own cost and not risking the person. That's the principle.
1: That's
0: the principle. That's exactly. See, Russell gets it.
1: Russell gets it.
0: Maybe Russell should be the president of Canada.
1: He should be.
0: Yeah.
1: I'd vote him in.
0: Yeah. I don't vote, but I would root for him.
1: I'd make a sign.
0: I'd do something. I'd go, yay. And they'd be like, are you participating? I'd be like, no. No, that was Sean. Yeah. Like, well, we don't know the difference.
1: Well, if you're going to be formally adopted into my community, you have to vote. It comes with your status card, Carl.
0: I don't think that works. You guys have another woman that you've elected chief, which I think is dope.
1: Yeah.
0: Yeah, back to back.
1: No, separate.
0: Oh.
1: Yeah, we had a man in there.
0: Oh, of course you did.
1: Yeah, it was my cousin.
0: Oh, of course you did. Yeah, that figures.
1: So, fun fact, yep. Curve Lake was the first First Nations to have a female chief elected in Canada.
0: Okay.
1: So in the 1950s, a lady by the name of Elsie Knott was the first female chief.
0: Okay. I love that you know all this.
1: Of course.
0: This is wild. I know you know this, but Christopher Columbus never visited any part of Turtle Island. Oh, I didn't know that. Did you know that?
1: Well, that's debatable. Define Turtle Island. Christopher Columbus landed in...
0: Yeah, the islands are part of Turtle Island.
1: Yeah.
0: That's like the toes.
1: Yeah, exactly.
0: Sticking out of the water.
1: Exactly. Yeah. It's the toenails.
0: The little fins or something. Yeah, the little fin toenail things that the turtles have. So, but I get the point.
1: Yeah.
0: The mainland.
1: Like was it Haiti he landed in?
0: Is that where it was?
1: Or was it Haiti or something? What, it was one of the... It was one.
0: He might say in the rest of the text. He said he made four voyages between 1492 and 1504, but he only landed on the islands in the Caribbean and explored the coasts of Central and South America. Europeans call that continent America after Amerigo Vespucci,
1: who realized
0: it was a new continent separate from Asia. Like, it took them a minute.
1: Yeah.
0: Or you know, years. And then they're like, oh, this isn't Asia. Oh, these aren't Indians. Oh, well, let's just call them Indians forever. Forever. We'll celebrate Indians on Columbus Day. I don't know. It doesn't make sense. Yeah. We'll figure it out later. That's the American way. So, but now Trump's bringing back Columbus Day? Is that a thing? Was it Biden? Is that?
1: I think it was Biden that eliminated the use of the word, or eliminated the name of the holiday Columbus Day and brought in Indigenous Peoples Day. And states up until that individually were changing it at a state level.
0: Yeah.
1: But Trump on, I think it was Thursday or Friday, put out an executive order declaring that it is now Columbus Day.
0: Yeah.
1: He's bringing it back.
0: So he's just going to do that kind of stuff, though. And that's why I don't like to talk about him on the show, because, like, the guy lives for attention. Like, and so people feel this way.
1: Yeah.
0: But I don't know. I kind of thought things would go away and
1: it's
0: just thought cooler heads would prevail.
1: It's weird.
0: All the young white guys are conservative.
1: Well, what Trump has done is has made it so it's cool to hate.
0: Is right? that what it is?
1: That's what it is. It's, okay. It's cool to hate.
0: All right.
1: Right?
0: All right.
1: He's designated... Oh, I'm going to go off on a Trump tangent.
0: You've been wanting to for years.
1: He is declared Antifa a terrorist organization.
0: Yeah, which is not...
1: Which is not a thing.
0: It's not a group.
1: But listen to this, though. Because he's declared a terrorist organization, he now has a capacity of delegating or putting or declaring individuals who disagree with him as members of Antifa.
0: Yeah.
1: Because Antifa is not, there's no formal group of Antifa. There's no leadership. There's no infrastructure. Yeah. There's nothing.
0: Yeah.
1: So there was a cop. There was a cop in the States who posted a picture in a Trump organizing group about it was a shooting picture. It wasn't that bad. I think Trump quote unquote said we just have to get over it in reference to a school shooting that happened. He posted this in response to Charlie Kirk dying. This cop, former cop, has now been charged. and arrested for uttering death threats and has been labeled a member of Antifa. And he's being held on a $2 million bond.
0: Yeah.
1: Like, this is just...
0: Yeah, it's not rational. And, yeah. But there's not two sides to it. Like, it's just... But, I don't know. We're in a bit of a rabbit hole, so I gotta jump back over to Columbus.
1: Columbus Day, yes.
0: The logic for Columbus Day, and I think that this is harder to refute, but still doesn't hold up in the greater sort of morality paradigm. The logic for not celebrating, or the logic for celebrating Columbus Day, is that Italians are proud of Columbus's heritage. I went to Cleveland last year, just about a year ago. And honestly, just for fun, like Cleveland has great public transit, the Rock and Roll Hall of Fame, like they have all kinds of
1: Cleveland
0: like
1: sports. Rocks.
0: Yeah, Cleveland rocks. Like it's a beautiful city. As an urbanist, like the fact that you can get around on public transit, even on Sundays and stuff, like that's nice. That's a well put together city. Went to Little Italy, had a great trip, and it's always like right at the end of these wonderful trips where I see the Columbus statue prominently displayed in Little Italy, and I'm like, oh, like first off, I hate the guy, and it's stupid that they have a statue, but also like it's a part of Italian American heritage, like it's a part of they've adopted him.
1: But the question that I would pose to Italians, and if there's Italians listening, is that Christopher Columbus was shunned by his own people. And when he came from Europe to North America, it was on sponsorship from Spain. Not from Italians.
0: Yeah, they wouldn't sponsor him.
1: Yeah, they wouldn't.
0: I don't know if was he shunned?
1: Yeah, he was exiled because he was an idiot there and continued to be an idiot. It's not like he discovered North America.
0: He was a bad guy.
1: Yeah.
0: Like that, like even by the standards of 1492, like I get it that the standards were different in 1492. I mean, your people were living sustainably off wild rice. My people were peacefully growing corn. We didn't have to rape, murder, and pillage anybody to get through our days. But in 1492, in Western societies, the moral standard was different. But even by that moral standard, he was not a particularly good leader.
1: Yeah, no,
0: not a good people leader. He was not a good organizer. Many people died on his watch. Like,
1: if you question our views on Christopher Columbus, fine.
0: Yeah,
1: question it. Google his diary.
0: Yeah,
1: like one of the first pages in his diary talks about how beautiful and how peaceful the First Nations people are that he encountered, and he said they'd make for fine slaves. That was the first sentence, followed by the second sentence. The third sentence is all we have to do is to cut off a few heads to show them who's in charge, who the boss is. And that's literally what he did. Yeah. He would just decapitate people.
0: Yeah, like, terrible. Truly terrible. Yeah,
1: he's a scumbag.
0: Yeah.
1: If you support Columbus Day, screw you.
0: Well, but
1: screw you.
0: Like you started that.
1: I know.
0: You started that on like I would like to build a bridge to Italian communities to understand why this is important to you.
1: And then
0: you ended on I'm Sean and everybody who disagrees with me is wrong and
1: correct.
0: And I'm right.
1: Correct.
0: And so you've made a compelling case, but Trump has got traction in this.
1: Yeah.
0: And so closing the door is why America is so polarized and why a lot of people are disenfranchised with Trump, for example, and why people I think sort of move on. And I actually think that the antidote for Trump is not hating Trump and not opposing everything that Trump does. It's accepting that he's not rational, but still trying to figure out how you build the bridge to the people that support him, because he's got 30-40% of the population that he's got about a third of Americans that they support the man unconditionally because they believe that he's the anti-hero, because he's the countercultural force, because he does things like that other presidents don't do.
1: Right.
0: The Democrats are seen as being part of the status quo. He had a revolution in the Republican Party. I'm not for the way, like, I'm not for lumping Antifa in with actual terrorist organizations. I think that the way that America looks at terrorism and labels terrorism is still imperfect and outright problematic and wrong in many of the ways that it does things. But a terrorist group is a group. It has a head. It has chapters. It has physical people that fly a flag. You know, in the case of ISIS, there's an ISIS flag and a leader of ISIS and chapters and geographical locations for it. In Antifa, it's an idea. So banning ideas is clearly wrong. But for people that prescribe to those ideas, I would rather have the conversations with them. And this includes Italian Americans. And this is why it was hard for me to see the Columbus statue. Like, objectively, I think celebrating Columbus Day is ridiculous.
1: Correct.
0: And I do think that it's good that people are shifting it to, like, why don't we have an Indigenous Peoples Day? And I think that it's a good thing to do. I think it happens to split down partisan lines. But when it comes to Italian Americans, I want to have that conversation. And maybe that's just the Buffalo boy in me that grew up with the Columbus statue right there in Columbus Park in Buffalo. Like, right as soon as you cross the Peace Bridge, that statue is right there. And if people are willing to have rational conversations, then I want to have it.
1: I disagree. I don't think that racialized people should be doing or have to justify their existence or their humanity. I think that if conversations need to be held, it should be held by our allies. And this is such low-hanging fruit that, I'm sorry, read a book. I'm not your teacher. I'm not your school. Don't come
0: okay,
1: to,
0: no, I'll give you that.
1: Don't
0: yeah,
1: come to
0: that
1: me.
0: That makes sense. Yeah, we shouldn't have to do that later.
1: Yeah.
0: We shouldn't have to do that
1: like,
0: later.
1: I agree conversations should be had. I don't think when we have to justify your humanity.
0: Okay.
1: Yeah.
0: All right, I can accept that.
1: But I accept, I understand your logic, and that's fair. And racialized people, we approach things differently, and I think that's the beauty of our show.
0: Yeah.
1: And honestly, you saw it right here.
0: Yeah.
1: Yeah. So, I don't know.
0: Yeah,
1: catch me, maybe if you make me a fine lasagna, I'll have the conversation. I love lasagna.
0: I'd like a nice homemade ricotta. That would be, yeah.
1: Sugo in Toronto? Oh, my goodness. Shout out to Sugo in Toronto. Greatest Italian spot ever.
0: I got a follow up to the Joanne Palace story, and it's an interesting question. So, but that'll have to be on the other side of the break. We'll be right back. Close your eyes and make a wish like a
2: Taking a look at your weather forecast. Today, we'll see a mix of sun and cloud with a high of 25, feeling like 30 with the Humidex. Partly cloudy skies this evening and a low of 14 overnight. Tomorrow, a mix of sun and cloud and a high of 24 and some sunny skies for Monday and a high of 25.
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0: listener of the show asks, why Jordan's principal and not CMHC funding for home repairs and upgrades? The Canadian government does have a narrow lens of Jordan's principal. However, these funds were meant for repairs and health-related upgrades to homes. I'm not understanding how there wasn't an application for CMHC, or perhaps that funding had already been utilized and they were looking for more. So why not CMHC? And I'll tell you why not CMHC. It takes forever.
1: Yeah. I think CMHC is the regulatory body that exists in housing. So if you go to First Nations community, in its current form, that is a body that would equate to our subsidized housing. So if you want to live in subsidized housing in Niagara, you go to the Niagara region and you can access multiple homes.
0: Yeah.
1: They're the ones who administer that on First Nations communities. So they're the funding body that already exists there. The reason you go outside of that is because, as we know, in Niagara, a housing list is like 10 years. Housing repairs, probably just as much, right?
0: Yep.
1: And the same standard would apply on First Nations communities.
0: When they're like, first off, I really, really appreciate the context of the question, because I think that looking at, and it, you know, it's easy to just like sort of hold a sign and go, oh, the government sucks and Jordan's principal and take care of everything. I think it's useful to look at how these streams sort of break down. I also think that it goes back to my sister's broader point that I think is well made about the canary in the coal mine. I make this point with we're going through a funding crisis with First Nations. Like, so many of our young people want to go back to school. There's not close to enough money for these young people that want to go back to school. They're having, you know, lotteries and using processes, and there's First Nations that are talking about geographical limits. Like, if you live outside of X number of kilometers from your home community,
1: that is insane.
0: Then unfortunately we're not going to be able to fund you. Yeah, you'll be a lower priority area.
1: That creates a huge...
0: You're more than 200 kilometers from Curve Lake, say. So if Curve Lake said it... Curve Lake's not talking about this from what I know.
1: No,
0: but if
1: not.
0: But I have heard of First Nations that are talking about 200-kilometer radiuses. So yeah, we don't live... like I think we're just outside of 200 kilometers. Like Fort Erie, where there's tons of Oneidas, I think it's just outside of the 200-kilometer range. So those Fort Erie people couldn't go to Brock. You know, if Brock's outside of that window, or they can, but the Toronto people can't go to you. Like, it doesn't... But anyways... The problem is not of our making. So but there is a funding crisis right now for education. Education and healthcare are treaty rights protected by the medicine chest clause of the number of treaties. This is a very specific thing that was negotiated for. This has been firmly held up by Canadian courts and Canadian laws. But also, while we're talking about this, and for non-Indigenous listeners, I also just don't think that it's rational that Canada doesn't just pour more money into healthcare and into education and into these public sources that, yes, they cost money up front, but time and time again, particularly education, has been shown as a great equalizer.
1: It is an investment.
0: Yeah.
1: But how this applies, how this case specifically applies, is preventative. If we deal with the structural issues that exist in our house right now, and we get rid of the mold, presumably black mold, it prevents health issues that are going to arise later.
0: Yeah.
1: Pay the $10,000 now, the $15,000 now, and save in the medical bills that it's going to cost later. People in Canada, Canadians make the assumption that our healthcare is free, and for the most part it is, but the downfall of that is not knowing the true cost of healthcare. The true cost of healthcare is going to outweigh significantly the cost of repairing this house.
0: I strongly agree. Healthcare treatments and doctors and services can cost thousands of dollars per visit. They can cost tens of thousands of dollars cumulatively over time. And if you're receiving those services for a lifetime because you get a permanent respiratory illness, for example, then that can be hundreds of thousands of dollars. That's going to offset the amount of the cost. Mm. And so, again, I believe that Jordan's principle, the point of it is that if she would have eventually gotten CMHC, then again, the government puts these funds forward to repair the house that is the government's responsibility to provide this adequate and healthy housing for this family to live in, and then settles it up settles it up later. So I'm glad we're talking about this. Like, yeah. I'm glad we're looking at it. I still don't think they care. Like, I think that the point is to narrow the focus and to try to be able to come up with like some sort of a defensible. Well, there could have been another path, and there could be other things that could happen, and there could be other paths to take. And so I stand by my original point that we just fell out of vogue with the government and this. I don't know. I want to find reasons. There are a lot of liberals. There are a lot of large L liberals that are out there. In my humble opinion, they tend to be better than the large C conservatives that are out there in terms of a policy standpoint. But I just don't know anymore. But also, Trudeau was also fighting against Jordan's Prince, was fighting against the child welfare settlement, and begrudgingly decided to pay that out, but then still ultimately in the waning days of the Liberal government before Trump actually saved this Liberal government. Let's not pretend that Carney is like some sort of like Carney would have been I think crushed by Poilievre if it wasn't for Poilievre being a little radical for the tastes of mainstream Canadians, but also the Trump factor that's like propelled Doug Ford into a position of power, propelled Carney into a position of power. So I don't know. I want to find a hopeful note for this, which is why I also think if Joanne wins her case, then I think that's good, because I think that snaps everything back into place.
1: I mean, so I think the hopeful note is that while we might be out of favor politically wise, and we're not the soup of the day for any governments.
0: Oh, I want to be the soup of the day for the
1: government. Can you imagine me as a French onion?
0: I love a good soup of the day. I'd be Italian wedding. Just no Columbus.
1: I see what you. That was good.
0: Thanks, buddy.
1: That was so good. Oh my God. I would tip my hat to you, sir. Is the only takeaway is that historically, in modern times, courts have sided with us through and through.
0: Yeah.
1: So I think that, I mean, it's unfortunate for Joanne, but Joanne's going to end up being the martyr that's going to set the precedent. Unfortunately.
0: It was the same thing when I got arrested at 1492 Landback Lane. Yeah. Like there was a point where they were like, because like, honestly, like I was journalisming.
1: Yeah.
0: And I stand behind the fact that I was journalisming. Yeah. But I was doing like a very broad interpretation of journalisming. I never hid the fact that I was sympathetic to the land defenders and that I had personal relationships with them and all kinds of things. Yeah. But either way, I was covering the story in a way that otherwise would not have been covered. No offense to CBC Indigenous, who's better now than they were in 2020. They were great then, and they're even better now. Candace Miracle is killing it out there. And then similarly with APTN, like I had my issues. I literally had direct issues with the way that APTN was covering it from across the friggin' street. They're like, you're too biased. And I'm like, yeah, but I'm in there. And I'm like, you're being too objective. You're being objective to the point where you're holding up the status quo. So similarly, anyways, back to things like this. That's why we need these test cases and these things that happen on the margin. So I'm gonna see if there's any feedback. Soup du jour, martyr without services. Fair. So I definitely appreciate the feedback and the perspective on it, and it's something that we will continue to watch. So it's been nice having you back for the show.
1: It's been nice being back. I have a question. So I was trying to get to this earlier. So have you been coming in these last couple of weeks?
0: I just happen to have a lot of tape stuff.
1: Yeah, because I've been seeing the tape stuff. If you haven't checked out our social media, go to One Dish One Mic on Instagram.
0: That Bev Jacobs interview has not been watched by enough people. She's brilliant.
1: Bev Jacobs does not get nearly enough credit as she should.
0: She gave the residential school, like she responded to the official residential school apology. She was selected for a reason. And so, sisters in spirit, shout out to Marie Bowering, who, and to Jackie and to the women in community that organized the Sisters in Spirit March here last Saturday. It was well put together and they did a great job focusing on important issues. And I love, you saw that I quoted Marie.
1: Yeah, it was a great quote.
0: And she said that we are going to bring medicine to these streets. We are going to drum and bring medicine to these streets because God knows these streets need some love. Powerful moment. So, but yeah, check out our socials. I'm trying to get as many interviews and things like that up. In a perfect world, we would talk for an hour and then maybe post the interviews to our socials or maybe share highlights and stuff. So we're kind of reorganizing, figuring out what we want to do. I hope you like this though. I hope you like this. This is a classic One Dish, One Mic today.
1: This is as good as it gets.
0: couldn't happen without Jace Gordon. Thank you very much for producing us. Handsome, tall devil over there with his silky, smooth voice. Gonna miss him tomorrow. making the Sunday show without Jason. But we're live tomorrow.
1: You're live tomorrow morning?
0: We're live tomorrow from 6 to 9 a.m.
1: What are you talking about tomorrow morning?
0: I don't know. Pies again.
1: Pies?
0: What is your favorite pie?
1: Do I have a favorite pie? Oh, yeah. I love all pies. Lemon meringue, pumpkin.
0: Okay, perfect. All right, we gotta go. You listen to One Dish, One Mic on the... just on 610, not on the network. We're not on the network. We're just on one. One great channel, though. Niagara's News and Talk. We love it. All right, we'll be back. Bye. Nagitwa.
1: Love you guys.

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3: Good morning, I'm Christine Jansen. Here's what's making news. The latest round of U.S. tariffs have left some small Canadian businesses considering moving production to the United States. Canadian Manufacturers and Exporters CEO Dennis Darby says small exporters that rely on sales south of the border are facing unique challenges. He says a survey by the Trade Organization in June found that if high tariffs persisted, more than 40% of manufacturers say they would be forced to move some production or sourcing to the United States.
4: Almost half the manufacturers surveyed, and most of them were SMEs, to be clear, were thinking about, well, if these tariffs persist, I'd have to shift production to the U.S. or certainly look for ways, not necessarily move, but look for ways to do production in the U.S. because of the tariffs.
3: Darby says the more reliant a company is on U.S. sales, the harder it is for them to make up for a loss of U.S. sales domestically. Meanwhile, BMO Financial Group says it has completed the sale of 138 branches in the United States to First Citizens Bank Trust Co. The sale was initially announced in October of last year, along with a plan to open 150 new branches over 5 years, focused on growth in California, but not limited to the state. Here's Canadian Press reporter Lisa Laporte.
5: BMO says the transaction supports its strategy to optimize its U.S. network and focus on markets with long-term growth potential. The branches involved in the sale are located in North Dakota, South Dakota, Wyoming, Nebraska, Kansas, Missouri, Oklahoma, and Idaho, as well as select branches in Minnesota, Oregon, and Illinois.
3: BMO has said it plans to open 7 branches this year in Greater Los Angeles, the Bay Area, and San Diego. Most economists expect a soft August jobs report will do little to sway the Bank of Canada from the sidelines after the central bank delivered another rate hold earlier this week. Statistics Canada says the economy shed 42,000 jobs in August, falling short of economists' expectations, but keeping the unemployment rate at 6.4%. Andrew Grantham of CIBC says signs of softness in the economy to start the second half of the year should push back against the Bank of Canada's inflation concerns.
6: So from our point of view, even though financial markets were getting a little bit excited after Wednesday, kind of bringing forward their expectations for Bank of Canada rate hikes, we still see no change by the bank for the rest of this year.
3: Financial markets place odds just over 25% of a quarter point rate hike at the Bank of Canada's next rate decision on October 28th. And California is making September 25th Dolly Parton Day.
7: Lawmakers passed an ordinance officially designating the day in honor of the late country music icon. 925 was chosen for Parton's classic hit, 925. State Senator John Laird of Santa Cruz says it's about honoring Parton's legacy beyond music. More than 182,000 children in California are currently enrolled in Parton's Imagination Library, the literacy program she founded that provides free books to children. California was one of the first states to make bilingual English-Spanish books available through the program. I'm Mark Mayfield.
3: Now taking a look at sports, the visiting Toronto Blue Jays will be looking to boost their win streak to 4 straight when they play the second set of a 3-game weekend series against the Kansas City Royals tonight. Veteran right-hander Max Scherzer will be on the mound for the Jays, who won last night's opener 9-2. The Royals counter with right-hander Seth Lugo. The Jays start the day one game behind the Cleveland Guardians for the third and final AL wildcard berth. And back here at home, the Niagara Ice Dogs fell 7-1 to Brantford in preseason OHL action last night. They'll take on Brantford again tomorrow at 2 p.m. for a home game at Meridian Center. For more local news that matters to you, head to cktvnews.com. 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
3: Taking a look at your weather forecast. Today, we'll see a mix of sun and cloud with a high of 25, feeling like 30 with the Humidex. Partly cloudy skies this evening and a low of 14 overnight. Tomorrow, a mix of sun and cloud and a high of 24 and some sunny skies for Monday and a high of 25.
2: He's often mistaken for an adult because of his age. It's Gene Valaitis on CKTV News.
10: Right now, though, we want to get an update. You heard me talking about this last week, and man, was it ever sad. The 23-year-old beluga whale from the Marineland bathtub that was transferred to the bathtub in Chicago died last week. It was found to be suffering from dehydration. I mean, was it healthy when it was transferred? What happened? What happens now? There are still 6 remaining belugas at the Marineland bathtub. The organization that has helped us on this story all along, we really love having them on the show, is Animal Justice, of course. And joining us once again is Caitlin Mitchell, who is the Director of Legal Advocacy at Animal Justice. Caitlin, I wish I could get you on the show when we just had something good to talk about, but here we go, and you know, I guess it was inevitable that one of the belugas would probably die after being transferred. You're calling on the federal fishery minister to do something, so what would you guys like to see?
11: Well, all along, we've been saying that, you know, we know many of these animals are probably unhealthy. We also know that transport is so dangerous for whales, especially if they're unhealthy. It can even result in their death, as we've seen here. So what we're calling on the federal fisheries minister to do is pause these exports for a moment and investigate what happened here. She indicated she would be ensuring that there were independent health assessments of all the animals. So what we want is to figure out, how did a whale who is apparently unhealthy become represented as fit for transport? And how can we make sure that the remaining 6 are in fact healthy enough to go to their next aquariums? You know, if this is really the time that the animals need the minister the most, because if any of these 6 are shipped in a state of compromised health, well, unfortunately, we could see and similar announcements in the coming weeks about one of them dying, and we really want to avoid that.
10: Yeah. Now, I remember after these whales were transferred down to the Chicago bathtub, my colleague on her great morning show, Steph Vivier, was interviewing somebody at Shedd in Chicago, and they were painting a picture that all these dolphins were happy and swimming around and healthy,

0: and they don't have control of them at Marineland. But really, everyone involved, Marineland, the minister is issuing permits, the receiving facilities, they should all know very well what these animals' health is before they're being put on these planes. So that was an eye-opening moment to me. I'm glad it was on radio because I think my facial expression looked pretty stunned. Mm-hmm. But here we are, and it seems like the answer for Pikachu, at least, was that she was unhealthy. She was not fit for transport.
1: Well, somebody must have signed off. I mean, there must have been a vet who said, yeah, good to go.
0: There's a team, as I understand it. There's a team of vets on the site. I'm told that they are independent vets. I don't know. What I do know is that when we saw five belugas shipped to Mystic in Connecticut back in 2021, similarly, the animals were represented as healthy enough for transport. Again, at that time, we said, you know, make sure this is an independent assessment. You can't trust Marineland to make decisions in their best interest, you know, when it wants these animals off site. And then, as you will probably remember, after that transport, it turned out, well, several of them were actually sick. And then we saw three of them die. So I hope we don't see a repeat of that here. I really do. But so far, you know, there are some signs that tell us this could be the first death amongst many.
1: Hmm. Do we know how the ones are that were shipped to a bathtub in Spain along with some dolphins?
0: I don't know anything about it. It's really tough because, you know, the facilities post a lot on social media, and of course that all looks great, and, you know, you see the animals and you see them getting care, so it's hard to know. I hope that they're doing well, but again, not knowing anything about their health or who actually independently assessed that health, it's really hard to know, and it's really hard to just trust that everything's okay.
1: Yeah. Now, Marineland has said that they were running out of dough and they still needed to take care of these whales. And they asked the government for money. It was not forthcoming. They even said if they couldn't get money, they would kill the whales. No vet in his or her right mind would do that. I'm just wondering, you know, Marineland, when it is finally sold, they're going to rake in millions and millions and millions of dollars. And yeah. I hope the government's decision to grant these export papers didn't have anything to do with selling off Marineland so it could be over and done with.
0: I hope so, too. It really does feel like Marineland has added this heightened urgency to the situation, you know, basically saying, if you don't give us these export permits, we're going to kill them. I understand the minister's in a really tough position. She doesn't want to see these animals killed. She genuinely seems to care about them. But yet here we are. You know, the Fisheries Act is clear. The only time they should be exported is if it's in their actual best interest or for scientific research. There's no factor that says, is it in the financial interests of the company that wants to get rid of them? That's not relevant. It's just about the animals, and it's just about their well-being. So it is really frustrating to see things moving really fast because that's what Marineland wants, when in fact it might be to the whale's detriment.
1: Yeah. Have you been in contact with the minister, Joanne Thompson? Have you sent a letter? And I guess specifically, what's coming up next?
0: We sent a letter to the minister basically immediately after learning about the death of Pikachu last week. And in that letter, we've said, please investigate this death. Please find out how she was represented as healthy. And please don't export more whales until you're sure they really can survive transport. We haven't heard back yet. So it's hard to say, you know, the situation, it just seems like every day there's a new announcement about whales being shipped off site. So that's why we wanted to get the letter out quick. We were worried, you know, if we wait even a few days, is it possible that we'll see these six shipped off site as well? It's really frustrating, really, really quickly evolving, as you've noticed. Mm-hmm. And I think, you know, some positive news is Canada now has no dolphins in captivity. I'm sad that those dolphins went somewhere where they may be bred. I think we should all be sad about that and frustrated. Mm-hmm. But we should also be proud that we passed a new law in our country to make sure that this never happens again.
1: Yeah. Well, that sure was a sad, sad story for all of us last week who have been following this, and especially for you guys at Animal Justice. As usual, Caitlin, I will keep in touch, and I know your PR guy, Josh, when anything breaks, I get an email within a flash of a second, and I knew you guys are always so available to come on my show. I appreciate that. So we'll keep following this, and I suspect I'll be talking to you sooner than later.
0: Yes, perhaps there'll be good news next time.
1: Yeah, let's hope. I like that. We'll end on a positive note. Thanks so much for this again. Have a great week.
0: Thanks, you too.
1: There she goes, Caitlin Mitchell. She's the Director of Legal Advocacy at Animal Justice. And, of course,

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0: I'm working on the show, and I see this headline from the CHCH website in the Hammer. Why we canceled your Saturday evening news. And I'm going, oh boy, here we go. You know, another company being cheap and they're cutting back. But I read the article because I am a former news director. And boy, it is probably the best article I have read about why TV and radio stations have to do certain things, and it all has to do with the economy and advertising. And when I read this, I said, man, I got to get the author and the news director of CHCH TV on. He is Greg O'Brien, and he joins me this morning. Greg, welcome to CKTV News.
10: Good morning, Gene. Thanks for having me on.
0: Great article. Now, like I said, because I've been around for a long, long time, you know, my initial impression was, big company going cheap, because that does happen in broadcasting. But no. Can you tell our listeners why CHCH will no longer have a 6 p.m. and 11 p.m. Broadcast on Saturday night? Because, boy, when people hear these details, it's going to be an eye-opener.
10: Yeah, I mean, for us, we had to trim some costs, and there's so many different reasons for it. One of the big things is U.S. tech dominance. Unregulated giants, Meta, Google, Amazon, get 75% of all Canadian advertising dollars now. And it's a serious competitive problem that actually could be addressed beyond the CRTC and could be addressed with competition, the Competition Bureau. So they take revenue out of the country, profit from local content. They use our content to train their AI models, and nobody gets paid for that. They just take that for free. That's one big thing, because we've seen private broadcasters, TV broadcasters, I should say. I'm not talking about radio. Radio's had their own hits, as you well know. TV broadcasters, the revenue flowing into TV broadcasters, private broadcasters, not counting the CBC, has dropped $400 million since 2018. There's also other things that happened with the Online Streaming Act and the Online News Act as well. Those were designed to ensure that some of those foreign streamers and foreign social media platforms pay a little bit towards news and Canadian content, which is what the Canadian broadcasters, Canadian cable companies, internet companies all have to do as well. But that's been held up in the courts, held up by the CRTC, held up by the federal government. So there's a number of different things. And the one last thing I just want to mention also, too, is we have something called the Independent Local News Fund in Canada, which is 0.3% of everybody's cable TV, satellite TV, or internet TV subscription bill in Canada. So 0.3%. And when the Chorus Group of Global Stations was separated from Shaw, when Shaw was sold to Rogers, they became independent. So 15 stations were added to this Independent Local News Fund, and that diluted severely what the rest of the independents in there were getting. And it took our contribution from that fund from over $2 million, and it was cut by 45%. And that had an effect on other stations as well, independent stations as well. Thunder Bay Television cut their weekend completely. Patterson Broadcasting and Stingray Broadcasting closed stations as well. So those are the sort of the great big things that sort of left us. It's like, look, it's getting pretty tight. We've taken these punches for a while, and we have to do something on Saturday.
0: Yeah. Well, listen, I'm a former news director, and I know your mindset without even meeting you. There's no way on earth you guys, you specifically as a newser, you didn't want to cancel these on Saturday night. But the fact of the money, there's a good Freudian slip. The fact of the matter is the money is heading into the U.S. because of all these social media sites, and it's leaving us high and dry. I mean, it affects radio as well. Yep. 10, 20 years ago, at different stations, you would hear local car dealers advertising and the record stores advertising. Well, their advertising goes into social media because maybe it doesn't cost as much, and maybe it's very selective. Google, when it came along, started ruining advertising in newspapers, put newspapers out of business. So you didn't want to get rid of these newscasts.
10: No, we really didn't. It's very hard on the people who work here. First of all, and especially on the weekends where it's mostly part timers who staff those weekend shows. So it's really hard on them because there's a whole bunch of shifts that are just cut from possibilities for them to work. So we definitely didn't want to take the step, but we felt we had to. And the reason why we chose Saturday is because traditionally the Saturday evening news is the lowest rated of any evening news program, and that's not just us, that's other broadcasters as well. So that's why we took that step on Saturday. And the good thing is we're still news gathering on Saturday. So sure. We still have a small team that will be out in the community, that will be doing stories in the community, that will be posting it to our website on Saturday. And then, you know, we'll take that content and also put it into a Sunday show, which becomes a little bit more robust, actually, on Sunday, because we'll be relying a lot less on American packages and things like that, where we used to have to put it in. But now we'll have a lot more solid local Canadian content in our show on Sunday.
0: Yeah. But you're a heritage station. You guys have been around for a long, long time. And and I've worked at heritage stations before. And when there's a change like this at a heritage station, you know, everybody from the receptionist to the top guy in the building, you all kind of suffer a little bit. It's like, oh no. And in this case, like, thank you Mark Zuckerberg, thank you Google, thank you Twitter, you know, they're robbing us without a gun.
10: Yeah, exactly, that's just it. I call them foreign attention miners, because that's what they are. Their entire algorithm is designed to keep you on their app no matter what. They don't care what they're showing you. They don't care if it's real. They don't care if it's the truth. They don't care if it's lies. They've demonstrated that to us when we've complained because we've had our video altered and put on Facebook. Facebook just doesn't care. They chose not to respond. They said that video doesn't violate our community standards, even though the video was of us. It was altered to make us look like we were selling a retirement product. And it's used to rob Facebook's own users, and Facebook didn't care to remove it. They just put a tag on it that said some users say this video isn't real, but it doesn't say including the copyright owner. The people who own this video say it's not real. They won't even take it down. So and that points to another thing, like the regulations that you and I are bound by. Like, we have to make sure our news is truthful. Yes. We have to make sure our ads are truthful. We have to spend a certain amount on Canadian content. We have to air a certain amount of Canadian content. We have to air emergency alerts. Like, there's all kinds of things that we do happily, I might add, to serve the community, but those are expensive. Yeah. And that's something that none of the foreign platforms have to worry about. They have no regulations on them at all.
0: Yeah. You know, and one thing, I'm not sure if the viewers or listeners understand this, but before social media, when the ad dollars were really coming in, that means you could hire more reporters, you could do more local stories. And let's face it, CHCH, you guys are live and local, just like we are in the Niagara region. Well, from Hamilton right down to Fort Erie, even in Mississauga. Yep. But when the dollars aren't coming in, it's hard to invest in resources because you have to make payroll, right?
10: It really is. That's the thing. It's like the dollars have been fleeing to other platforms. But all they, like I said, you know, we care so deeply about local journalism and serving the people in our communities and being out there, just like your reporters are. You know, the flooding that happened in Niagara recently. Boy, we're going back there again today just because it's raining, because we know people are so scared about rain right now in that region. We're the ones out there in the community. We're the ones investing and spending and you know, because we know this matters to people. We know, and it deeply matters to us. So it gets very frustrating to see platforms who are scooping up all the attention and serving up garbage, for the lack of a better word.
0: Yeah, and Zuckerberg doesn't even know that we had two flash floods.
10: No.
0: What can you do? I guess I should really say, what can we do as an industry so the money isn't being robbed without a gun by the social media companies? I mean, there's got to be something the government can step in and do.
10: Well, that's just it. That's the message we're trying to carry forward. Is they've established the Online Streaming Act and the Online News Act. So the Online News Act gives some money. It's primarily coming out of Google. It's only coming out of Google. That goes to news producers around the country, whether it's radio, print, or TV. So we get some money out of that. So basically, we're saying apply it to Facebook and others as well, because Facebook has all kinds of news on their platform. Even though they say they're blocking it, they're only blocking direct links that go back to ch.com or ctv.ca or something like that.
0: Right.
10: people are posting news all over the place, whether it's screen caps. We can also even post our own YouTube news on Facebook. Like, they're not blocking really much of anything. So that should be applied as well. And, you know, let the CRTC do that. And then the Online Streaming Act, there's also rules. You know, this was a law established after almost 10 years of digging into reforming the Broadcasting Act. Let that happen. Let the CRTC apply the rules where it will tell the streamers, not only do you have to spend some on Canadian content and news, you also have to promote it and have a certain number of hours on there. And they've already established those thresholds, and they're actually way less than Canadian broadcast thresholds. But the federal government said in June, well, we're gonna make the CRTC think about that again as a bargaining chip, as a trade negotiation table. So now that the trade negotiations have broken down, we are hoping that the federal government will sort of, you know, to use golf parlance, you know, take a mulligan and have a rethink about this and let the CRTC do its job.
0: Yeah. Meanwhile, we give the CBC $1.5 billion annually, and they're still trying to figure out if 9/11 was a terrorist act.
10: Yeah, that is true. I did see that. I did see that tempest last week.
0: Yeah.
10: I can tell you, I certainly believe that it was a terrorist act, and we certainly describe it as such here. But yeah, there is a lot of money going to the CBC.
0: Yeah. Greg, listen, thanks for talking shop today. I really wanted people in the area to know why no news on Saturday. And I don't think a lot of people are really aware of how social media is robbing the entire industry in Canada without a gun. So I appreciate you dropping on, too.
10: Oh, no problem. Thanks for having me on. And if people want to have a look at all my numbers that I just went through, there's at chch.com/protectyourlocalnews. Everything's written out there so people can see it. And all the numbers I reference were public anyway. So.
0: Yeah, and it's the best article I've read when it comes to this.
10: Well, thanks very much.
0: So thank you. Okay, Greg, have a great week.
10: Yeah, you too, Gene. Happy to talk. Thanks for having me on.
0: Thank you. You're welcome. Greg O'Brien, news director over at CHCH TV.
11: Taking a look at your weather forecast, we'll see partly cloudy skies with a low of 14 overnight. A mix of sun and cloud into the morning, reaching a high of 24 by the afternoon, feeling like 28 with the Humidex. Monday will be sunny with a high of 25 and some more sun for Tuesday. The temperature steady near 25.
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22: He has an opinion. Some days you'll agree. Some days you won't. But here's the difference. He respects your opinion. It's Gene Vilaitis on CKTB News.
0: That means that Randy Taylor from TaylorMade Leadership is with us once again. And a big announcement coming up this morning, Randy. How are you?
23: I'm very well, you know, and I'm, being a Niagara boy from so far back. I know all of the people that fought the fight for so long to get a proper environment for those animals, and to every one of us, right, who believes that, you know, things can't be done. It was a long time ago that lobby started, and to see it come to fruition is a great example of so much work that people put in. So hats off to those people.
0: You know, here's who I feel sorry for in this discussion. Then we'll get around to what you're doing, because it's very important. I feel sorry for the people who had to hang around the flag and take care of all those belugas with so much uncertainty, and Marineland saying if we don't get money, we're going to have to murder them. And it must have just been a very, very emotional
23: terrible
0: last couple of years. So my hat is off to those people. But it's over and done with, and now we'll see what the next chapter is going to be.
23: Yeah, great news for everyone. So, yeah, so I was approached just over a year ago to consider helping to build a program that would help youth in sport focus on the other side of the game, the mental side of the game. And, you know, when you think back at this, that life is so different for kids today. When you and I were kids, we had pressure, but it was so different. I mean, we got to leave school, we rode our bikes home, and that was it. The day was over. The kids today, they never get to leave, right? The pressure follows them home in their pocket, glowing in front of them at 2 o'clock in the morning, and they're carrying a weight that I don't think any generation before us ever has. I don't want this to be doom and gloom, but we need to, I think, recognize, the challenges that that youth are facing today. And so that's what Unlimited was built to help with. We're talking about the application to minor youth in sport. I also wanted to float this idea for people in education. If you want to call and have a discussion about this, of how this is applicable in the education system, we would love to have that conversation. So when you look at the current stats, anxiety, now the most common mental youth mental health condition, 40% of high schoolers report feeling persistent feelings of hopelessness.
0: Wow.
23: 83% of teenagers name school and grades and their social activities as a top source for stress. 58% report losing sleep because of social media, and more than 3 hours a day of social media is linked to the double of the risk of depression and anxiety. You see what's going on with the lawsuit with Meta right now. Mm-hmm. These aren't just numbers, right? I mean, this is a generation that is dealing with so much pressure that that you and I didn't have to. And we hand them a phone, right, instead of a toolkit. And one of the when this program launched and I was approached, and a couple of great guys that that launched this and started this, three guys, Rob and Derek and Carter. Guys, if you're listening, you're geniuses. But this kind of was launched under the guise of what Gretzky said, that sports is 90% mental, the other half is physical. He wasn't so good at math. But, the reality is that most youth sport programs train the body, and they do it really well, and hoping that the mind figures itself out. So this program that we created that was just launched is called Unlimited, the Mental Edge. And it gives associations and teams and players a 6-month system that trains the mental side of the game, very much the same way that they train the physical side. If you look at anyone in professional sports, there is absolute, mental focus training for them. It's how they get to that level. The players will end up going through this being more focused, more coachable, more resilient, working. And I had this conversation with somebody yesterday, and I said, it really is coming back to the need to help our kids with a village, instead of, just letting them off on their own. And this is very much built around, that concept of the village, the parents are involved, the coaches are involved, our people are involved. We had one audience when we were kids in our team. Today, the kids have an audience of thousands. Yeah. Think about it. Every mistake they make, it's filmed, it's captured, it's talked about 24/7. So if you can tell the excitement in my voice, this is something that we're really thrilled that has come to fruition.
0: Yeah. So what makes your program different, and what sort of end results can coaches and students expect? What's going to change?
23: It's going to change everything on and off the ice. But, for me as a parent, and I think for all parents listening and coaches that are listening, it's confidence, it's discipline, it's emotional control, it's character, learning how to treat people, fairly the way that we would want to, being able to overcome failures. The goalie that lets the goal in with, the winning goal with 3 seconds left in the game. How do you move past that and get on with that? And so it's not only teaching these skills to make them better players, but it's also giving them these tools to carry with them for life. And I think, as a parent, of 5 kids, and I think that everybody out there that's listening knows that helping our kids to be better prepared for the world is an enormous part of this. Yeah.
0: I'm wondering what you do about parents. I played hockey, Leaside Memorial Gardens, and I enjoyed it, early Saturday morning. And I never saw parents get involved. But of late, so many parents, especially dads, they couldn't be Austin Matthews. They couldn't make the NHL. So now they're having their kids live through them vicariously because they want their kid to be the next Austin Matthews. And there's only one, and the vast majority of kids playing hockey are never going to make it to the NHL. And I've seen videos of parents screaming at 16-year-old referees and screaming at opposing coaches and players. Yeah. How do you get rid of bad hockey dad?
23: Well, it's, this is something that has been baked into the system way before you and I ever laced up, a pair of skates. It's intrinsic. It is built into it. But what we tell every parent is exactly what you said. 99% of these kids are never going to play professional sports. But the one thing that parents really care about and that resonates here is that 100% of them are going to need confidence. They all are going to need to know how to handle failure and manage their emotions and lead themselves and lead others and bounce back. So, this isn't just about building better athletes and, as you say, the father that's convinced his kid is the next Austin Matthews. It's about, helping to build character and young people who are better prepared for life.
0: Yeah.
23: And sports is an amazing way to teach that. And this is the mental side. I mean, the physical side is an enormous help to youth, to help them learn teamwork and learn character and learn, you know, discipline and all the rest of it. But the mental side is what none of us talk about. You know, I had a horrible day yesterday, and I go to work today, and it's in my head, and nobody knows that I'm just on the edge of tears because of something that's going on in the background, right? So preparing people to be better people to handle issues like that, that really is at the core of what, you know, what this program is about. And again, it's not a motivational speech. The reason this works, and I've been in behavioral training for 25 years, the reason it works is it's not a motivational speech. It's a system that over time implements the right information, creates new files in the subconscious mind, and ultimately drives new behavior.
0: You know why I think this is really cool? Because you do it in a sports setting, hockey, soccer, football, you know, whatever. And that, it's great to learn when something is fun, but then you can easily apply it to, you know, everyday life.
23: Oh, it, you know what, I have had a couple conversations with people in education. And if anyone is listening in the educational space, if you would like to learn how this can be applicable to youth in school, they just need it. It's, you know, I mean, the level of stress and pressure that kids are under right now. And as parents, you know, we want to help them find what they love and go get it. But to go get it, they're going to need, you know, confidence and self-esteem and everything that goes along with it.
0: I can't imagine what young people are going through. You know, we didn't have cell phones and social media and all the rest of it. You know, I was just trying to get girls to like me. And that was, you know,
23: I know. I know what you're saying. Yeah.
0: What a great program. So where do teachers, educators, or teams go to your website?
23: Yeah, so you can go to my website, but the website is up now for this. The website is unlimitedmentaledge.com. You can reach us through that, or, you know, anyone wants to have a discussion with me, you can do it through the website, tailormadeleadership.com.
0: Well, congratulations. This sounds great.
23: It's exciting.
0: Yeah,
23: I appreciate the support, Gene.
0: Yeah.
23: It's been a lot of work, and it's we're launching it now, and teams are signing up, and we're pretty excited.
0: All right. Well, I'll be following it. Have a great week, and we'll talk again next Tuesday morning.
23: Yes, sir. Go get them.
0: All right. Randy Taylor from TaylorMade Leadership.
11: Taking a look at your weather forecast, we'll see partly cloudy skies with a low of 14 overnight. A mix of sun and cloud into the morning, reaching a high of 24 by the afternoon, feeling like 28 with the Humidex. Monday will be sunny with a high of 25 and some more sun for Tuesday. The temperature steady near 25.
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0: Bill Sawchuk from the St. Catharines Standard is here. Good morning, Bill. Always great to have you back on.
25: Morning, Gene. I'm always interested in marine land. It's one of Niagara's more interesting attractions. Its day has come and gone, but it's also sitting on like 1,000 acres of land, not far from the falls, which will be worth hundreds of billions of dollars at some point. And what they're going to do with it, we don't know for sure. But there's a few plans, and one of them is it's such a large parcel of land. There will likely be more than one thing. Yeah. There'll be probably some housing, upper end housing. And maybe an amusement park if Doug Ford gets his way.
0: Yeah, well, it would be bigger than Disneyland in Florida in terms of acreage. But you've been covering the area for a long, long time. Your reporting is stellar. Last night ended Marineland's 65-year history. And I grew up in Toronto. I don't like the city anymore. I would never live there again. But I remember the TV commercials. Everybody loves Marineland, and it was the most popular theme park in Canada, bar none. Sold out all the time. People loved it. They loved seeing the belugas and all the rest of it. How did we get from that to where we are today? I mean, what was the turning point when the owner died, or how did we just get into this mess?
25: Well, I think it started before that. Greenpeace had been looking at marine land since the 1980s. Concerned about the dolphins and the killer whales especially. So it started with that, but there were there were signs. I mean, did you ever meet the owner, John Holler?
0: No, I didn't.
25: He really interesting guy. He's an immigrant from Slovenia. You know who else comes from Slovenia? Melania Trump. And he's got an interesting story too. And the two things are so intertwined because he ran it very much like a dictatorship. And he'd grown up in his family owned vineyards in Slovenia. Now you're going to ask me why I'm telling you that. It'll be clear in less than a minute. And he was born in 1935. The war ends. Yugoslavia goes. It was part of Yugoslavia, Slovenia. Goes communist, and the government confiscates his family's vineyards. He was kind of destined to go into the family winemaking business, and so he leaves Yugoslavia, goes to West Germany. But in the middle 50s, like a lot of people in Europe were moving to the United States and Canada because just the economic prospects weren't good. And he immigrates. While he's in Germany, he joins the circus and he learns how to train animals. Like he was training animals that like can hurt you, like lions and bears, and interestingly enough, sea lions. And so he immigrates to Canada, and he decides to go to Niagara. Niagara Falls is where he ended up because that was where the wine industry is. Mm-hmm. And he thought he could get into the wine industry because that was his background. But it didn't work out. He couldn't speak English very well. He was working at a dry docks, but he was really ambitious, really disciplined. And eventually he gets this idea for this marine land because it was roadside attractions were big in the 50s, right? People driving a car, and 25 cents to get in. He started with two tanks and three sea lions and two women in bathing suits swimming around. And that was the attraction. And it would work, but he plowed every dollar he made from that back into the park. And it grew, and the killer whales really put over the top. But even in, I think it was 19, like in mid-60s, he got a lucky break because one of the sea lions escaped. And being a sea lion on the run, where's he going to go? He's going towards water. He ends up in the Niagara River. He goes over the falls and survive. People see it go over the falls. And the sea lion survives and is like fished out down by in Queenston alive. And that was like a national, a worldwide story that the sea lion had gone over the falls and survived. And so it grew from there. But again, there was the sea lion thing. And then, you know, the animal rights activist became interested, and so then there was legislation banning dolphins and whales in captivity, which kind of basically, and then the COVID came. Holler died in 2018 before the pandemic, but the pandemic basically did the rest of the work. So that's kind of how we ended up, and the big scandal that really kind of, I think, pushed it past that famous jingle that we all have earwormed into our head was the discovery that they had been burying the bodies of the animals that have that had died on the property, with no permits, no nothing. It was a giant animal boneyard. So that really, I think that was maybe a turning point in terms of public relations, and it already started. And then, and that's kind of how we ended up. I think there are still, like a couple hundred deer there, but at one point, they had almost 4,000 animals, and the Toronto Metro Zoo has 5,000 if you count the invertebrates. It was a big deal, and it was, they said, I think at its peak it was drawing almost 1 million people. That number's been disputed because there was a private company that never had to open up their books.
0: Yeah.
25: And now we're waiting to see what's going to happen with it.
0: Yeah, things really, really went downhill after he died.
25: Yeah, absolutely. Well, his wife, inherited, and she was making plans to sell it, but then she died in 2022 before that happened. So now it's in a trust, and the trust is dealing with it. Yeah, the almost ridiculous thing where, because they're not bringing any money, they at one point when they were fighting with it because they were going to ship the mammals to the marine mammals to China, and the federal government stepped in, and so Greenland said, we need $15 million to feed them and keep the water clean, the facility running. So give us $15 million or we're going to kill the whales and the dolphins and the belugas. It's interesting. At the time it was a thing that people were doing, but time moves on and it had passed them by.
0: Yeah. Well, I don't think you would find a veterinarian anywhere on the planet who would come in there and murder the whales. But you know, that threat that threat kept being made and made and made and made. You know, what I wonder now is, you know, as you talked about off the top, you know, I wonder what's next, and if they do take it into a theme park, are they going to be unearthing the bones of animals that have been long since dead? Because, you know, at the park, since 2019, a killer whale, one dolphin, and 19 belugas all died in that park.
25: I'm assuming, and I don't know this for sure, it's always dangerous for a reporter to assume, but I assume that since then, the whole dolphin, the whole burial thing was uncovered, literally. Mm-hmm. I think that was accounted for. I think that's been taken care of, because there was an investigation. It was a provincial investigation into burying them without a permit. But I mean, it always kind of skirted the law. The whales and the dolphins did not live long when they were first being imported, so they were dying. Like, you know, they were constantly having to be replenished. Yeah. So there are, you know, there were 26, I think, killer whales eventually there, and 23 of them died on the site. But I think that's probably been taken care of too.
0: You know, I think
25: a long answer to a short question.
0: Yeah, I think the big concern is okay, they've been transferred, but now what's going to happen? We were told that the beluga that died in Chicago last week at 23, we were told, oh yeah, they're all healthy, and when they arrived, they were saying, oh yeah, they're getting along with the other whales, and all of a sudden, bang, that whale is dead. My fear is many more. I hope I'm not right, but my fear is many more that have been transferred may also die.
25: Well, the transfer itself has to be incredibly stressful for the animals. They're under stress a lot from being in captivity. And then I don't know if you, I'm sure you saw the clips and the photos of, you know, the big harness things. Yes. And their eyes are covered. Yeah. And they're being, you know, and then some of them were shipped to Spain.
0: Yes.
25: So I'm not surprised one died. I hope they're healthy. You wonder, but again, there's a lot more oversight than there was, you know, when all of this started and when the lawsuits. I mean, he sued a bunch of his own employees for going public with concerns that the animals weren't being cared for properly. The filtration system wasn't up to snuff. They were short-staffed, and so there's a whole bunch of things. But he basically, you know, shut them up with lawsuits that, you know, if you're an animal trainer and you get hit with a $1.5 million lawsuit, you tend to stop talking, even if the lawsuit eventually, you know, is dismissed or withdrawn. There was a lot of stuff that went on there that was pretty ugly, which was, you know, interesting given the jingle and the fun. I went there on a school trip. I grew up in Pelham, and I remember going there on a school trip. I think it was in grade school. It's long enough that my mind's fuzzy, but then some people would say it's fuzzy anyway. So
0: I'll validate your membership card into that club. Hey, listen, just one final question here. Totally different subject. Is there a sentencing date yet for that pervert from Welland who terribly sexually assaulted that baby girl?
25: Not yet. We're still waiting for the judge's decision on the Gardner hearing on whether evidence of how he assaulted her. They're trying to decide how much weight to give that and what the facts are around that. That was what that hearing turned out to be about. I'm not even going to discuss what it.
0: No.
25: What the thing? But it's just what I said to my editor after the day after was just when I thought it couldn't get any worse, it got worse.
0: Yeah, it's true.
25: So that judge will have to decide that. That's coming in September. I've forgotten the date off the top of my head. It's early September, and then we'll get a sentencing date set from there. And they want to get it done. So I would imagine within a month or two, they'll do their sentencing and.
0: Bill,
25: we'll have a decision.
0: Bill, we always get a great history lesson whenever you're on the show. Just love having you on. You have a great day, and we'll be talking to you again really, really soon. Just I enjoy having you on so much.
25: Yeah, there's a book about Holler somewhere for somebody. Maybe not me, but yeah, it's a very interesting story.
0: All right. Thank you. I appreciate it.
25: Talk to you later.
0: All right. There he goes. Wild Bill Sawchuk from The Standard.
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26: From the National Newsroom of the Canadian Press, I'm Dom Mitchell. The U.S. military is confirming it struck three Iranian oil tankers in the Middle East in retaliation for U.S. warships targeted by missiles. The military statement said an aircraft carrier and a destroyer evaded multiple unprovoked Iranian attacks and no U.S. personnel were hurt. It insists the tankers were part of a shadow network helping to fund Iran's powerful Revolutionary Guard. Earlier, Iran accused the U.S. of attacking Iranian tankers near Karg Island in the Persian Gulf, Iran's main oil export terminal. Both Russia and Ukraine have paused airstrikes for the next 72 hours amid visits from U.S. envoys. ABC's Patrick Revelle is at the foreign desk with more.
27: The Kremlin says Vladimir Putin ordered Russia's military from midnight not to strike Kyiv for the next 3 days when President Trump's negotiators, Steve Witkoff and Jared Kushner, will be there for talks. Earlier, President Zelensky said Ukraine would not strike Moscow while Witkoff and Kushner are meeting Putin there today. Witkoff and Kushner are reportedly seeking to fly directly to Kyiv on Sunday for what would be their first trip there.
26: Closer to home, Toronto police say they've arrested a suspect and are looking for another after vehicles were set on fire outside of a Liberal MP's home last week. Surveillance video shows the arson involved pouring fuel on five cars and setting two ablaze before a person abandoned a lit-up gas can in Federal MP Salma Zaid's Scarborough driveway. A 24-year-old has been charged with multiple offenses, including arson causing damage to property. Prime Minister Mark Carney called the fire a cowardly act of violence and intimidation. Immigration and Anglophone rights dominated week two of the Quebec election campaign.
28: PQ leader Paul St-Pierre Plamondon faces criticism for linking immigration to overcrowded schools and the decline of the French language. Quebec Solidaire spokesperson Ruba Gazal accuses him of scapegoating immigrant children for previous governments underfunding education. Meanwhile, Christine Frechette's coalition Avenir Quebec has been under fire after Elections Quebec said language laws forced it to provide printed voter guides in French only. Liberal leader Charles Milliard wrote an open letter expressing his disapproval after Anglophone groups accused Elections Quebec of voter suppression. Jason White, The Canadian Press.
26: BMO Financial Group says it has completed the sale of 138 branches in the United States to First Citizens Bank and Trust Company. Canadian Press reporter Lisa Laporte has more.
29: BMO says the transaction supports its strategy to optimize its U.S. network and focus on markets with long-term growth potential. The branches involved in the sale are located in North Dakota, South Dakota, Wyoming, Nebraska, Kansas, Missouri, Oklahoma, and Idaho, as well as select branches in Minnesota, Oregon, and Illinois.
26: BMO is planning to open 150 new U.S. branches over 5 years, focused on growth in California. And health authorities in Indonesia say there have been no deaths after thousands fell ill in suspected food poisoning outbreaks linked to a government nutritious meals program. The causes of the outbreaks are under investigation. Nearly 2,000 people in Indonesia, most of them students, fell ill. This is the Canadian Press. In sports and the CFL, the league-leading Montreal Alouettes rallied in the second half to beat the BC Lions 37-30 at Percival Molson Stadium last night. It means the Winnipeg Blue Bombers will have a chance to move 2 points ahead of the Leos in the CFL's West Division when they play the Saskatchewan Roughriders tomorrow in Regina. All three Canadian Major League Soccer teams are in action today, including the Western Conference-leading Vancouver Whitecaps, who host St. Louis at BC Place Stadium. Elsewhere, Toronto FC hosts the Chicago Fire, while CF Montreal visits the Philadelphia Union. One game in the Northern Super League today, the fourth-place Vancouver Rise hosts the fifth-place Halifax Tides at Swangard Stadium in Burnaby. The Rise have 23 points, two more than the Tides, who have played two fewer matches. And veteran right-hander Max Scherzer will be on the mound for the Jays tonight against Kansas City's Seth Lugo when the Jays play game two of their three-game weekend set against the Royals. From the Canadian Press, I'm Don Mitchell.
1: 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Not The Drive with John Gonzo and Bonnie Heslop. John, the man of the people, serves up his sometimes controversial takes on today's top stories. Bonnie digs deep.

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2: Hi there. Welcome to the Bashy Capello Show on this long weekend. I hope you're having a wonderful day wherever you are. Sit back, relax, and enjoy the next hour of programming. The best interviews this year from our show. We're going to kick things off going one-on-one with former Chief of Defense Staff, the former top soldier in Canada, General Wayne Eyre. He's going to talk about his views on the global threat landscape, also on turning to China and away from the United States and what it means really in the defense sector, because the defense sector is really one of those main sectors that the government is saying we need to stop spending all our money in the United States on and we need to turn more toward Canada. Is that possible? And if we are turning, you know, at the same time more to China, what does that mean? So we'll talk to General Eyre about that. Then we'll speak to Luc Berthold, a conservative MP from Quebec, who has introduced a private member's bill to amend the Youth Criminal Justice Act to give youth justice courts the power to delay sentencing for a young offender found guilty of an offense tied to drugs, essentially, to allow them to participate in an authorized addiction treatment program. So basically, we'll delay the sentence so that you can go and get the help that you need. His own son suffered from that addiction and he tragically lost him. And so Mr. Berthold, you know, it takes a lot of courage to talk about that. And he very generously shared his time with us for that discussion. Then Grant Isaac will be here. He's the president and CEO of Cameco, which is a huge company involved in nuclear energy. Canada, the federal government just released its nuclear strategy. And, you know, there's a lot of curiosity about whether, you know, what it means for which companies. So we're going to talk to Grant Isaac about that. And then we'll do an explainer with Jeremy Harris. What's the hot topic in pretty much every municipality I can think of? Data centers. Should we have them? Should we ban them? Jeremy Harris is an AI expert, and he'll join us to explain that.
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2: It's 25 minutes before the top of the hour. One of the biggest shifts under this federal government versus previous federal governments has most certainly been on the issue of defense. Part of that is, of course, pressure from the United States, from the Trump administration in particular, to meet NATO spending targets, which have evolved from 2% of GDP spent on defense to now closer to 5% over the next 9 or so years. We never said we would meet those. We said we'd meet those goals. We just never laid out a timeline for a number of different years. And now the Carney government is saying we're going to meet it. We're going to try to exceed it. It means tens of billions of dollars of spending, new spending on defense. But where should that money go? And what is really what led to the change in consensus, both in society and elsewhere, supporting the idea that that much more could be spent on defense? That's how I started my interview with former Chief of Defense Staff, former top soldier here in Canada, retired General Wayne Eyre.
3: So I see it as Canada awakening to the strategic threats that are out there. Those strategic threats are not new. It's just that we have a much more visceral sense of them. So from that perspective, it's good. It's good for the state to remember, for the government to remember that the first role of the state is to defend itself. And we're seeing that now.
4: In this case, it is tens of billions of dollars that are promised in additional spending. If the government sat you down and said, like, where do we prioritize this? Where should we prioritize it? What would you say?
3: Well, I want to go to your first point first. So we talk about a defense industrial base, but we also got to think about the defense intellectual base, where many more people are comfortable and educated in all things defense and security. And that's not just those in uniform or those who at the political level. It's academia. Yeah, it's industry, it's society writ large, and having them work together, because we're facing some fairly significant challenges. No one has the answers to them, but the ability to sit down and have educated dialogue on the issues, to hash out different ideas, is what this country needs. It's that level of strategic thinking that we've lacked for so long. So to your question, you know, what do we need? Well, the list is long, but it's got to be in the context of a strategic concept. You know, what for? Well, we got to take a look at our vital national security interests. You know, what are they? From my perspective, there's three. There's our national prosperity. Hard to have

0: security without prosperity. There's sovereignty, and there's protecting our population. You know, we're a trading nation, and our ability to have a prosperous nation is predicated on sufficient stability and certainty in that international environment. And so doing our part, which for years we underperformed, but doing our part to ensure that that international environment is secure and stable enough to enable our trading is a national interest. Our sovereignty as well. With the old order, where the norms of territorial sovereignty, international borders, a people's right to exist, they were pretty clear. Well, we see now with Russia's invasion of Ukraine, with threats against Greenland, you know, perhaps those norms are eroding. So our ability to protect our sovereignty at the top of the list as well. And I could go on.
1: Well, why don't I ask you about the genesis of some of that change and your view? Like, how would you characterize, as someone who worked so closely with the United States in all of your capacity through your time in the military, like, how would you characterize the significance of the shift there?
0: Well, it's an accelerant to what is already happening in the global security environment. We are seeing an unprecedented confluence of stressors in the international environment that humankind has not seen in its long history. Now, there's been many breathtaking changes before, but right now it's the everything coming together at once. So global reordering, so changing in the global order, climate change, unprecedented in recorded human history, technological change acceleration. Yeah, we've seen breakthroughs in the past, breathtaking breakthroughs, but not at the pace we're seeing them now. And then finally, societal change, where there are deep divisions in most Western societies. We've seen more change in our own society in the last decade than we have in the last half century combined, you know, coupled with the ways that we intake information. All of that coming together makes the future very unpredictable, uncertain, with multiple scenarios. And so when we take a look at that, the government is absolutely right to start to diversify our network, our mesh of friends, partners, and allies, without discarding the ones that we've invested so much in. And so we've got to hedge our bets, and that includes with the United States.
1: And how do you mean with the United States? Like, how carefully do we tread?
0: Well, I'm a firm believer that we got to continue to cooperate in the military realm. And a lot of those relationships take decades to build. And I saw that myself in my own service. After having served in hotspots around the world, when you reach the pinnacle of the institution, the ability to pick up a phone and have a sensitive conversation, even if political relations are up and down, I believe is in the national interest. And so investing in relationships over the long term is a good investment.
1: And how does it, do you think, inform the greater national security context? And more specifically, if I could, again, thinking back to the last time we spoke and some of your last comments when you were in the position, they were about the threat posed in particular by Russia and China. How do you think that has evolved?
0: So that threat continues to evolve, and we need to be very wary about pivoting to China at the expense of the U.S. Geography matters, and we are neighbors and we share a continent, and that's not going away. And so we have to find some way of coexisting with these so-called great powers, but coexisting from a position of being strong enough to ensure that we have sufficient autonomy in our decisions, being able to protect our national interests, not crossing red lines that we impose, that these are interests we're not going to sacrifice. You know, with China and Russia in particular, we've seen them drawn even closer together. China is underpinning Russian war crimes in Ukraine through many dual-use technologies, even some signal-use technologies, such as providing a great amount of their nitrocellulose for propellant for explosives. And so we need to be wary that that relationship continues to strengthen, including in the Arctic, which was traditionally a wedge issue between the two. You know, there's lots of natural fissures between the two. If you take a look at Eastern Russia, a lot of it was seized or taken from China in the 1850s in some pretty unfair agreements. And as you take a look at Russia, perhaps imploding with demographic decline, with economic worries, you know, China is poised to rapidly exploit that as well.
1: So what's the warning, I guess, around the idea that we would be looking more to China? You know, I know there's an insistence it's from an economic perspective, yeah. But it certainly is, you know, the impetus for it is definitely what's gone on with the United States.
0: Well, it comes down to coexisting, but coexisting from a position where you're not going to sacrifice your national interests. So being strong enough and trading is one thing. But China is very good at integrating its elements of national power, its diplomacy, its information, its military and its economic tools and to achieve national objectives. And we just need to go into any future relationships eyes wide open.
2: That is former Chief of Defense Staff, retired General Wayne Ayer. That last part of the interview focused on China is interesting, obviously, given the sort of change in posture away from the United States more generally, looking at new markets because of all the vulnerabilities that this trade war has exposed with the U.S., and a warning of sorts from General Ayer about turning too much to China, given some of the national security concerns, something we've heard very recently as well from, for example, Canada's spy agency, CSIS, a number of the Five Eyes. Those national security concerns where China is concerned continue to persist very much at the highest levels of governments, really all around the West.
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2: It is 25 minutes before the top of the hour. We cover a lot of politics on this show, a lot of debate about policy that's put forward, but politics is also very personal, and there are a lot of very important political or personal stories, rather, I should say, on Parliament Hill. And my next guest has one to share that has informed actually policy that he is putting forward. Luc Berthold is a Conservative MP in Quebec, and he's live with me in studio right now. Mr. Berthold, a real pleasure to welcome you to our studio. Thank you for making the time.
20: Oh, thank you for having me.
2: So I read your story this week on CBC. I had no idea what your family has endured over the last year and a half or so. And I ask with the greatest sensitivity if you could share with our audience, you lost your son last year.
20: Yeah, February 10, 2025, he committed suicide after a short life of addiction. He was a good guy, curious. He was polite with everyone. He was really intelligent, looking to try some. He wanted to try by himself everything. He thought he was able to do everything. And unfortunately, one day when he was young, he tried alcohol, and a little bit later, drug. At the age of 13, he came back really drunk, bad drunk, at home, and we just, oh, this is happening. Is this just a one shot deal?
2: Right.
20: We never know. They're young, so we make him face the consequences. But after that, we were more, not severe, but more attentive of what he was doing. But because he was caught, he was more secret about everything. So one day we received a call from the school. They were searching his one day they were looking at in his car to find something. They never found something, and when he passed 18 years old, he had a big issue, a big heart issue, not for loving issue, and it was difficult for him to go through that. So he went deep under drug consumption. And that moment, he was kind of only living for that. And one day he was arrested for drug trafficking, crack. I can't say the word about what I think about crack, but it's the worst thing mm-hmm. never happened. And this arrest made him come reflect on his life, that was a good thing, because he faced a wall that he never faced before, and he needed to observe some condition by the justice, and one of them that it was to have a treatment in a treatment center. We found one in a treatment center just in front of a prison in Trois-Rivières. So he passed a night with a long life criminal. So he called us the day after. He said, I want to go back. I want to go home. I will change. And that worked. That was a really big wall. He said, I don't want to finish my life like this. So he had he and his wife at the moment, they're not married, but spouse, they have two kids. They are now 6 and 3, and that life was beautiful. Everything was going fine till the day when he met some friends and just tried back cocaine. And after that, that was the story just restart again. And finally, after tried to committed once a suicide, he went to the hospital. They were looking for his body injuries. They heal him about it, but they didn't take care of a mental health issue, and that was a problem. So a week later, after he went out of the hospital, he committed suicide. So it's kind of it's not a big good story to tell, but I thought it's necessary to tell it. Because there's so many friends of David who are in the same situation. I'm not talking about his real friends. I'm talking about all those young person who face the same situation. All the parents who are facing the same situation. They don't know what to do. They
2: feel alone.
20: They feel alone. They think, what could I have done? What could I have changed? What could I've seen? A lot of what. So it's difficult. And I think using my role as MP to try to make a change to help those friends of David when they are younger than him, when he was facing his wall for the first time, could help a lot of people.
2: And tell us, if you could, Mr. Berthold, about what the private members bill, the piece of legislation that you're putting forward, and what you hope it will accomplish.
20: Yeah, the bill is the bill called the Friends of David Bill. This is how I called it. It's Bill C-231. The bill is to allow the youth criminal justice system to delay sentencing for letting the young person who've been arrested for drug-relative offense to have a treatment for the problematic consumption. So this is it is all about that. I wanted that because it is possible for the in the criminal system, the criminal justice for 18 and older to a judge to delay sentencing after a treatment. It was not possible for the young person with the Youth Criminal Justice Act. So what I wanted is just bring back this and giving the opportunity to the police, to the attorney and the judge to say, hey, it's your first time. So you have a problem. If you want to try to solve and to heal your problem, we'll give you chance and we will delay sentencing till after your treatment. I wanted to have treatment in the bill because
2: Why?
20: It was because drug consumption is not seen as a mental health problem. It's coming from certain person, it's coming from mental health, social problem, a lot of thing. But drug addiction is kind of, a thing that we should not touch. You can decide if you have
2: it's like
20: drug.
2: People think there's sort of like the ability to make your own free will, you're deciding
20: yeah.
2: it, not that you have an issue, like a problem.
20: Exactly. And the drug consumption could that I had a lot of things, a big pain in their heart, a mental health issue, a lot of mental health could drive. And a lot of young people, when they try drugs for the first time, they find finally a solution.
2: Relief.
20: Relief. And if we don't see, and if we can't treat, and we if we don't know that first part, the first problem, we will never be able to treat the young person. So that's why I wanted to offer that to the system, to the justice system. And I don't want the police officer, because now, you know, the justice system is full. It's complicated. And when a police officer see a young person with drugs, usually they won't arrest him. They will give them a slap on the hand and they say, don't try again. We give you a chance. And they let him go because too many paperwork. Mm-hmm. And they know that they have no chance to do something with the court system we have actually. So I'm telling them, no, arrest them. When the bill will be in place, you will have a chance to change their life. If you want to get to direct them to a treatment, for the attorney the same, and for the judge, they will have this opportunity to provide them with the help they need. That's why I'm pushing for this bill. Me and my wife, because I must tell you that my wife, Caro, she's with me with that. We've decided what to do when I had the opportunity to table my private member bills. It's a once-in-a-lifetime occasion the way it's working here at the House of Commons. So we've decided to push it for it. Difficult to open heart.
2: I imagine.
20: But since then, I received so many testimony from people all around Canada. They are happy that someone is talking about what they are passing through.
2: I'm so sorry. I'm out of time. I hate to cut you off. I apologize. It's been an honor. Thank you so much. My sincere condolences to you and your wife, and my best wishes for the passage of this bill. Thank you.
20: Thank you so much. And I'm just saying courage to everyone who's going through something like that.
2: Thank you.
20: Merci.
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1: It's 25 minutes before the top of the hour. You'll remember late last month, the federal government announced a brand new nuclear strategy. I promise you, stay awake, keep with me. It is really interesting. They want to build 10 brand new reactors, basically, over the next 15 years. And reactors are back in again after years ago kind of being on the outs with different populations because of how laborious they are to build, how expensive, really. That's the main reason they are to build, and how much more expensive they end up being than initially thought. But now there's a real shift in sort of their the value that they propose or that they possess as far as cheaper electricity, less environmental damage, a whole bunch of things. And particularly when we're going to have a lot more need for electricity, they want to double the grid, for example, over the next number of decades here in Canada. There's a role, according to a number of provincial and the federal government, provincial governments and the federal government, that nuclear will play. So anyway, they want to build these 10 reactors. A bunch of them are already being proposed in Ontario. And there are basically only two different companies in Canada that build these reactors. One of them builds the CANDU reactor, and the other one, and there'd have to be a whole modern version of it that's built to build these big nuclear plants. And the other one is a reactor that's built by Westinghouse, which is jointly owned by Cameco and Brookfield Asset Management. So this nuclear strategy that was released ends up not, you know, it mentions the CANDU reactor a number of times, but because the CANDU reactor doesn't need enriched uranium, it sounds in this strategy like Canada's really favoring that. The other reactor, the other reactor does need enriched uranium. Sorry, that's the difference between the two, the main difference. In any event, I spoke to the CEO of Cameco, which is obviously part and parcel of this other reactor, not the CANDU reactor, and I started off by asking him what he takes from the strategy that mentions the other reactor so much in this perception that the federal government is really favoring the other model.
2: One of the things we like to point out is that we're a pretty proud supplier to the CANDU industry. All of the CANDU reactors run on our UO2 conversion. We fabricate fuel bundles. We provide all the calandria tubes for all the CANDU reactors. So we're very proud of the history and the heritage of CANDU reactors. And quite frankly, if the Canadian federal government doesn't showcase CANDU reactors in its nuclear strategy, well, nobody else would, because they are a Canadian technology. So if they're not in Canada's strategy, they're not going to be in anybody else's. But ultimately, what our interest is looking towards the future, looking towards the future of not just new build in Canada, but looking towards the future of new build in other countries. And the other countries have spoken. 92% of the reactors around the world are light water reactor technologies, like Cameco's AP1000 that we have through our Westinghouse acquisition. And 71 of the 73 reactors under construction around the world are light water reactor technologies. And in those markets, what utilities are looking for is a reactor that's already designed. So it's design ready, it's deployment ready. You know, time to power is of the essence right now. And the notion of a utility being asked to take on the cost of designing something that doesn't exist and then to wait for that design to be done and then licensed for the first time and then regulated for the first time. And then, of course, building first of a kind. Well, that's a big ask of a lot of utilities, and they're just not interested. What they're interested in is design-ready, deployment-ready reactor technologies, and Canada has one in the AP1000, and then from that can leverage into AP1000 opportunities in other markets, plus the 80 to 100 years of fuel and reactor services that comes from those new builds. It's a pretty exciting strategy for Canada.
3: So I have a quick kind of two-part question based on the timing. You know, Ontario is definitely the most active in this space, and I wonder what your engagement with the province or even the utilities, because some will obviously be privately driven, in the province of Ontario, what that engagement is like, how you would characterize it at this point. And if, in fact, let's say there is a decision by the end of this year in the case of Bruce Power to go ahead with four, how soon could that materialize if they end up being your reactors?
2: We are involved to some degree in every conversation in the Western world about nuclear new build. And what's interesting is the conversations within the Canadian jurisdictions, Ontario, Saskatchewan, Alberta, actually don't differ than in any other jurisdiction. So utilities are contemplating nuclear new build. And when they do that, Bashi, they have like five big risks that they want to manage. The first is design risk. Am I choosing a technology that doesn't even exist and needs to be designed? And the second is licensing risk. When something's designed, it still needs a license. And licensing can be very open-ended and it can take a long time. And number three is regulatory risk. You know, it's you've got a design, it's licensed, but now you got to locate it somewhere it's never been before. And that regulatory process as a first of a kind is often a big lift. And then there's a fuel risk. You know, many of the reactors that are being proposed don't even have a commercial fuel supply yet. That would be like buying an electric vehicle fleet and having no place to plug it in. And those big four risks up front are usually what have plagued reactor new builds and would have caused cost overruns. And then when you address those first four, you then have good old-fashioned big project risk. And what's interesting about the AP1000 is, as utilities, whether they're in Canada or anywhere else in the world that we're talking to, they look at the AP1000 and they see it takes four or five risks off the table on day one. It's designed. There's a commercial fuel supply. It has a license basis. It has a regulatory basis. And then you're left with big project risk. And really, we know how to solve that. Standardize, sequence, and simplify. So the conversations in Canada are exactly the same they are in every jurisdiction. Nobody wants taxpayers to pay for a design that doesn't exist. And nobody wants taxpayers to take on first-of-a-kind risk. Canadian-owned AP1000s don't require that.
3: How fast then, and I realize it's a hypothetical at this point, but like, how quickly could one materialize if by the end of this year, a government or a utility decide to go forward?
2: Yeah, AP1000s are design ready and they're deployment ready. So if the decision is to choose an AP1000 technology, you can quickly get into the ordering of the long lead items and you can very quickly get into the engineering procurement and construction contracts required to get going. They can start today.
3: And just finally, you know, one of the points that the strategy makes about the current geopolitical context and why they might mention that CANDU as much as they did is natural versus enriched uranium. So if that product were to materialize, and again, it hasn't been developed yet, it would rely on natural uranium versus the AP1000 and most other reactors, which need enriched uranium. I know that there's a whole complex reason that we don't enrich the plentiful amounts of uranium that your company is responsible for, but I'm wondering if you think that would ever change in the future.
2: We actually find it a little bit confusing that the strategy did focus on the difference between enriched fuel and non-enriched fuel. And because Canada has already opened the door to that. Ontario Power Generation is building four BWRX-300 reactors at the Darlington site. These are light water reactors. They require enriched fuel. Canada has already fully stepped in to the world of requiring enriched fuel. And I think OPG would be the first to tell you there is no risk to their BWRX-300s because of the availability of enrichment. It truly is a commodity in the nuclear fuel cycle, like uranium. Like conversion, it's accessible. There are many ways to de-risk it. It is not a barrier to light water reactors. And in fact, if Canada boldly stepped forward and, for example, built AP1000s and took the lead on building them, not just within Canada, but globally, you could start to make the case for enrichment in Canada. It would take time to mobilize the investment case, but Canada could be part of that. But if you decide to limit it to four light water reactors, you would never have the domestic market that would support that decision. But Canada already needs enrichment. That horse has left the barn, as they say out in the West.
1: That's Grant Isaac, the president and COO of Cameco, talking about his company and the way in which it might factor into the brand new nuclear strategy released by the federal government and, of course, decisions that are to come in pretty short order, you would expect, by Ontario's government about building new reactors.
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1: It's 10 minutes before the top of the hour. We're talking a lot about artificial intelligence lately and the data centers that will power this onslaught of AI. There's a brand new deal that Meta just announced to build one in Alberta, but there's also a lot of various jurisdictions, states in the United States, and then cities here in Canada that are looking at the possibility of kind of banning them, of putting a moratorium on them, at least where their city or their state is concerned. It just happened in New York. Hamilton City Council is set to vote on that today. Burlington, Mississauga, and Vancouver are all expected to debate similar proposals this month. So I thought it was worth doing an explainer on just that, these AI data centers, and that's exactly what we're going to do.
18: Explain this.
0: The explainer.
1: The best person for the job, of course, the one, the only, Jeremy Harris. He is the co-founder of Gladstone AI, an AI national security company. Hi, Jeremy. Welcome back to the program.
19: Hi, Vashi. Thanks so much for having me.
1: Happy to talk to you again, this time on a kind of different subject, but one that's really heating up, I feel like, in the public consciousness right now. Can we start at the very beginning? Like, what is a data center?
19: Yeah, a data center is a massive facility. And just for scale, right, the data centers we're building right now, they contain all of the computing, essentially all the computers that allow you to build these powerful new AI systems. The ChatGPTs of the world, Anthropic and Google have their own AI models, as they're called. These things are trained, essentially built by the computers that hum away in these massive buildings. Now, when we say massive, we're talking about campuses that consume gigawatts of power. 1 gigawatt is the power consumption of 1 million homes. So you're talking about, so some of these big new builds, like the power consumptions of a pretty big city just being stamped out all across the United States and now increasingly in Canada.
1: So what do we know about the projected need for them? Because to my mind, obviously, you know, the advent of AI is here, but it seems really like nebulous, at least from what I can ascertain, to try and determine exactly to what degree it is going to be utilized. So what do we know for sure about the need for these?
19: Yeah, so, you know, it's funny, the data centers that we're building today are only going to come online roughly 18 months from now. It takes about 18 months to build a data center. And so when you think about, is there a bubble? Are we building for real demand? Well, the bets that we're making, when you see headlines of $100 billion here, $200 billion there for data centers, that those billions are going to pay for anticipated demand 18 months down the line. And so if you want to know if we're in a bubble today, what you do is you look back 18 months and you ask yourself the question, how much was Google, was OpenAI, was Anthropic spending on data centers back then, and how much are they making today? And on that basis, Anthropic, we can talk about, for example. They are right now, by all accounts, the leading lab. They just overtook OpenAI in private market valuations, almost a $1 trillion company now. And they just posted their first profitable quarter. So in other words, if you were predicting 18 months ago, and many people did, that this was a bubble, they were overspending. You know, at that time, they were spending tens of billions of dollars. It was, you know, like on the scale of the Apollo moon landing every year. People were rightly looking at this saying, this sounds crazy. How can there possibly be the demand? And yet, fast forward to today, and we're seeing actual profitability. So that's a fundamental difference from previous boom bust cycles, you know, dot-com and so on. And it's based on a theory that seems to be holding, at least so far, that the demand for intelligence, for something that can automate potentially a large fraction, maybe all white-collar labor at some point in the next, you know, call it 2 years, 3 years, 5 years, that seems to be a live possibility right now, and that's what's being priced in. And so the economics actually are playing out kind of the way the bulls expected. Things can change, but so far, all people are doing is looking at trend lines and saying, well, look, this held across, you know, three, four different zeros in our numbers, so let's just add another zero and like keep on going. And that's sort of what's motivating right now this next phase of the build-out. Like, this is accounting for most of U.S. GDP growth at this point, right, these build-outs. Right. So this is like a massive deal. It's becoming the dominant driver of U.S. productivity.
1: So there's a big debate about the physical structures of these things, and communities are kind of voicing their concern through different means, everything from, you know, city councils taking votes to online voices of protest. Like, in your view, based on what you know about the science, like, what criticisms are valid and which aren't?
19: Yeah, it's a really complex space, and the short answer here is everybody has valid points across the board. Anybody who tells you, for example, that pollution is not an issue, it absolutely is an issue, right? I mean, especially you look at some of these data centers, they've got on-site diesel generators, gas turbines, you're pumping out a lot of pollutants. Noise pollution is a huge, huge issue. You look at the diesel generators, some of the cooling fans, all these things, they produce this kind of steady, frustrating hum above sort of 96 decibels, so above the 85 decibel hearing harm threshold. So this is serious stuff. Water consumption issues are overblown. The math just does not work out. There's been a big move to try to, you know, stigmatize the water consumption of these facilities. When you really dig into it, there are blips here and there, but the overall picture is it's a pretty minor consumption pattern on the water side. One of the key things, though, that people aren't typically paying as much attention to is the security picture. Mm-hmm. So, look, I mean, Mythos is this now kind of semi-famous AI model that Anthropic built. They told the U.S. government, hey, look, we think this is a weapon of mass destruction grade cyber weapon. And the U.S. government basically agreed. They locked it down. They prevented Anthropic from releasing it in really any form for a long time. This is a big debate in the States. The reality is, if you now have functionally weapons of mass destruction like this being built in data centers that are built with commercial grade security, not at all accounting for, you know, what will Russia, what will China be doing to try to steal the IP, to try to sabotage these facilities, that's a massive gap. To say nothing of, you know, risk of loss of control of these systems, which sounds like science fiction, but increasingly is looking like a pretty grounded set of concerns. So, you know, these concerns span a whole range of issues. It is also true that the Chinese Communist Party has been funding a lot of the data center protests that have been happening, mm-hmm. though they are on solid footing. They have reason to have the concerns that they have. And so it's just complicated. Like, this is not an easy picture to resolve either way.
1: I've just got about 45 seconds, and I wanted to ask you about sort of the pitch from the Canadian government to, you know, have as much of this be sovereign as possible. How challenging will that be?
19: Yeah, so real sovereignty, unfortunately, is just impossible, right? Canada does not have the capital base to fund $100 billion of data center infrastructure. You look at all the announcements from the government, they're all in the hundreds of millions of dollars, which is like, it's cute, but it's off by about two, three, or four zeros, depending on how you look at it. So realistically, our leverage is going to come from coming up with deals with the U.S. hyperscaler companies that do have the capital and telling, look, you want to build in Alberta, for example, you're going to have to do it on our terms. You're going to have to adhere to sort of Canadian specified security standards, for example, or certain Canadian policies. That gives us a real lever. We're just not using that right now. And that, to me, seems like a pretty big gap.
1: Okay, I'll leave it on that note. Thanks so much, Jeremy. A pleasure to talk to you, as always.
19: Thanks so much, Ashley.
1: All right, that is Jeremy Harris, an expert in artificial intelligence, and in particular, the co-founder of Gladstone AI, an AI national security company.
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18: The end of the Canadian Cancer Society CIBC Run for the Cure is just the beginning, because the funds raised through the run continue to fuel life-saving breast cancer research, enable clinical trials that improve outcomes and bring new hope, and help patients every step of the way with vital support services. 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
20: From the National Newsroom of the Canadian Press, I'm Dom Mitchell. The U.S. military hit three Iranian oil tankers, citing retaliation for American Navy ships that were targeted with missiles. The strikes are a part of ongoing back-and-forth fighting for the last 6 months, which began with U.S. and Israeli attacks on the country in late February. The military statement said that an American aircraft carrier and destroyer evaded attacks while patrolling in the region. Earlier, Iranian state television said that four U.S. missiles struck a tanker about 10 kilometers from Karag Island, home to a terminal through which the country exports most of its oil. Both Russia and Ukraine have promised a pause on airstrikes amid visits from two U.S. envoys. Here's ABC's Patrick Revel at the Foreign Desk.
21: The Kremlin says Vladimir Putin ordered Russia's military from midnight not to strike Kyiv for the next 3 days, when President Trump's negotiators, Steve Witkoff and Jared Kushner, will be there for talks. Earlier, President Zelensky said Ukraine would not strike Moscow, while Witkoff and Kushner are meeting Putin there today. Witkoff and Kushner are reportedly seeking to fly directly to Kyiv on Sunday for what would be their first trip there.
20: The U.S. envoy's visit comes amid escalating aerial attacks 5 years into the conflict. Recent Russian attacks have killed five people at an industrial site in Ukraine over the last 24 hours. The union representing more than 1,000 flight attendants with Jazz Aviation says members have overwhelmingly voted in favor of a strike mandate.
22: The Canadian Flight Attendant Union says 99% of voting members supported a strike mandate after months of bargaining. Jazz Aviation operates flights under the Air Canada Express brand. Union President Marshall Walters says they want members fairly compensated for the work they do. The flight attendants have been without a contract since January 1st. Halifax-based Jazz is owned by Chorus Aviation. Lisa Laporte, the Canadian Press, Toronto.
20: Federal Tories have launched their Conservatives for Canada campaign ahead of Alberta's referendum. The drive seeks to encourage Albertans to vote to remain in Canada. Conservative leader Pierre Poilievre said earlier this summer his caucus would be campaigning against separation. Meanwhile, election officials say 290,000 Albertans have applied to vote early by mail in the province's separation referendum. Deputy Chief Electoral Officer Dallas Stoats says the scale of the demand means they're moving up the deadline to apply for the ballots by 2 weeks to September 25th.
23: As you can imagine, with this sort of volume, it takes a lot to move that through the systems, the various systems, whether it's, you know, the sorting systems, the printer systems, the mail delivery service systems. That is a lot of volume to move.
20: On October 19th, Albertans will vote on whether they want to stay in Canada or to have a second binding referendum to quit Confederation. This is the Canadian Press. In sports, the Toronto Blue Jays are riding a three-game winning streak entering tonight's game against the Royals in Kansas City. Toronto won the opener of the three-game series 9-2 last night and sits one game behind Cleveland for the final American League wildcard spot. Max Scherzer will start for the Jays, and the Royals will counter with Seth Lugo. No CFL games on the schedule today. The league-leading Alouettes defeated the BC Lions 37-30 last night in Montreal. Play will return tomorrow and this Labor Day weekend, with the Saskatchewan Roughriders hosting the Winnipeg Blue Bombers tomorrow. The Toronto Argonauts visit the Hamilton Tiger Cats, and the Calgary Stampeders welcome the Edmonton Elks on Labor Day. And FIFA President Gianni Infantino declined to answer questions about his future as he arrived at the opening of the Under-20 Women's World Cup while under continuing pressure to abandon his plan to sell off World Cup profits. Infantino was in the stands as host nation Poland faced Argentina on the opening day of the tournament. From the Canadian Press, I'm Dom Mitchell.
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0: line will actually get built, given all the challenges TMX faced, and whether there's a need for the oil that might pump through it. So Mark Mackey, the CEO of Trans Mountain, will be here to talk about that. Then Ukraine's ambassador to Canada, Andrei Plahotniuk, will join me talking about where the Ukraine-Russia war is at and the fact that Ukraine has been doing a lot more than defending itself. It has actually, over more recent months, gone on the offense. It's very interesting. They've had a lot of success in the war, you know, against Russia, unexpectedly, thanks to that offensive posture. So we'll talk to the ambassador about what's behind it. Then Avis Favero will be here. She's the health contributor to CTV News. She's reporting for us on a Canadian-led study that challenges a longstanding assumption in cancer care that more treatment is always better. The study was conducted in several hospitals in Ontario, and it basically looked at whether patients could safely receive less treatment with a similar long-term effect, and found out that yes, they could. So she's going to provide the details of that study and explain its significance to us. And then we'll wrap things up with Talk Science to Me with Dan Riskin. Two new studies he's got for us. What jobs are actually at risk from AI? And a study that found nearly half of older adults actually get better with age.
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0: A few weeks ago, right at the beginning of July, the Prime Minister and Premier of Alberta announced that they would go ahead in partnership with Pembina and essentially build another pipeline to the West Coast alongside the current route of a pipeline that already exists, the TMX pipeline. You'll remember that pipeline was taken over by the government a number of years ago, constructed to the tune of $34 billion amid some opposition and some support. So this one, instead of going to the northern part of the West Coast, where it would face a tanker ban and strong opposition among some First Nations communities, is set to go along the route of TMX. It'll also be basically developed by Trans Mountain. I had the chance to speak a few moments ago to Mark Mackey, who is the CEO of TMX. And I started off by referencing an interview I did with him exactly almost a year ago, in which he talked more about optimizing the current pipeline before moving on to building a new one. I wondered if his view, given all that's changed in the meantime, has shifted in the interim.
2: I would say it's gotten more refined and more informed over time. Like, one of the things that, you know, benefit of being relatively ancient and having worked in this sector a very long time is we've seen development happen, you know, in stages over time. And as I sat a year ago with you in Vancouver, it was, well, the first thing you need to do is get after the optimizations of existing systems. So that's what we've been very focused on and remain very focused on. But as you think out longer term, and we see and the ambitions of the country as it relates to its role on the global stage have gotten much larger. And Canada has an incredibly unique, resource base here that is going to be in high demand for a very long time to come. So as the year has unfolded since the last time we were together, it's become a lot clearer. The long-term need is for more capacity. So, the things we were working on before remain a priority. And now we start shifting to the longer term, and that's where this pipeline comes in.
3: I'll ask you very bluntly, Mr. Mackey, as, again, someone with more expertise than the majority of us. Do you think this pipeline can be built, will be built?
2: Yes and yes, to be very direct in terms of the answer. I certainly think it can be built. We already have built something like it. This one is a little longer, a little bigger, more capacity than what Trans Mountain built before. But I think it's very necessary in the global context that we live in today. And that's become infinitely clearer over the last year. So for the country, this export route to the West Coast and all the different markets it can access, whether it's United States, China, Korea, Japan, India, like all those are countries that will benefit from, Canada's energy resources.
3: So the economic case has certainly been made by both governments about the demand for it and the sort of utility from a geopolitical, again, perspective of increasing capacity. It's going to come at a cost, right? Because there is now taxpayer involvement, as there was with TMX. I know that you weren't necessarily there for the entirety of the construction of TMX, but you were very familiar with a lot of concern that emanated from the Canadian public about how much this thing costs. When you, I know you can't pinpoint a cost right now, obviously. There are so many details to be worked out. But at this stage of things, do you think this project will be in the neighborhood

0: of what TMX cost, or because of the extra length, because of the extra capacity, like, could it be more expensive?
1: I think on a, like a per unit basis, I expect it actually will be very competitive with you know, the Trans Mountain system. And the reason for that is economies of scale. It's a, you know, million barrel a day pipeline. And then, you know, the benefits of, and we're starting to see this, the reforms that have been instituted to make, you know, the processes smoother, more certain, and to be able to, you know, see what a project, you know, the life cycle is going to be. So I expect this process to be much smoother than the one that Trans Mountain went through before. So there are some things working in the advantage of the new system. Again, economies of scale being an important one. So I do think it's quite competitive. It will be competitive. And, you know, just like Trans Mountain, there's a financial case for the Trans Mountain system that is very, very strong. And I expect, and I've, you know, fully committed to, you know, taxpayers seeing full value for the Trans Mountain system. Just to go back to us for a second, we paid $1.7 billion into the Treasury last year in dividends and interest. We'll beat that this year. You'll probably reinvest some capital in the years thereafter. And then again, when we come back out the other side of that, this is going to be a very profitable investment for the country, the legacy Trans Mountain. I expect the new system to be the same. And the overall economic impact that that system will enable is ginormous to the country. So I think that that there's a very, very compelling case for the new pipeline.
0: Why do you think the case was not compelling enough for a private investor at this point?
1: Yeah, very, very good question. And so what you have here actually is a combination of a little bit of both. So you've got the, you know, the government participation through Trans Mountain and through the Alberta Petroleum Marketing Commission, but you also have Pembina at the table, which is a very savvy company. And I think in part, a little bit of it will be, we want to see the resource develop. We want to see how the new reforms work. So I think it's a very good solution to the situation that we find ourselves in now. So this public and private partnership.
0: So one of the other things we discussed last year was, when should the government sell the TMX pipeline? And you have, you know, for a while now been an advocate of not doing so immediately, even though that was the instinct of the government years ago when they took over the construction of the pipeline. You mentioned, I think I remember when we spoke, you know, optimization, you know, coming to a conclusion on the toll dispute, which has now very recently occurred, all sort of things that should be in place before that move was embarked on. So I wanted to kind of circle back to that question where TMX is concerned and ask you where you fall now in that proposition. Should the government be looking to continue operating the pipeline, do you think, or sell anytime soon?
1: I want to go back to my answer from about a year ago, and I think it's still applicable here today, which is there were a number of things. I think of it like a hit list or a checklist that we wanted to knock off. Rate case settlement was one. Advancing the expansion projects on the system was another. All of these things, you know, generate value. An operating history, how utilized the system is going to be, and we'll come back to that in a second. So as you remove these uncertainties, the value of the system becomes much more apparent. And you do the expansions, which add, you know, very valuable capacity at a very low cost. Again, that adds value to the business. So it puts, you know, the government in a much better position to look at its options, you know, say a few years down the road, as it relates to legacy Trans Mountain. And I'm a big advocate. I believe this is a really important and strategic asset to the country. And so I'm unabashed on this. I think Canada should keep holding this thing. It may sell off pieces of it to, you know, say, you know, Indigenous. It may sell off, you know, pieces of it to, say, pension funds. But I think Canada should always keep its fingers on this to a degree, its ownership interest to a degree. I think it's far too strategic to the country. And so for that reason, I think I would be more of a long-term holder. That would be my advice as an individual and someone who knows the space. You know, hold this for a while.
0: Can I extend that logic? Would it be fair to extend that logic to a second pipeline then? Like, do you think there's a world in which, from your perspective, it would be a good thing for the federal government to be owning and operating two pipelines to the West Coast? Because you will know as well as I do that there will be a number of Canadians who would express apprehension about that.
1: Yeah, and I understand the viewpoint, and I want, you know, certainly disciplined, and I expect that, you know, certainly with, as any taxpayer would. pick the right time. If you're going to exit, pick the right time. That's a policy call. It's not my call. And so they'll make the right decision. I am very confident in the decision makers that run the country. And they'll make the right decision at the right time with the right set of facts. So I'm not worried about it. If they want to have private sector ownership, fantastic. If they want to keep an ownership interest, fantastic. Or some combination thereof, which is how they approach the new pipeline. They have a private party there, and they are an incredibly capable private party. So I think we'll see how all this plays out over time.
0: One final question for you, Mr. Mackey, on the pipeline that exists right now, the one that you're operating, and on the question of optimization. I know it's been a process, and there's lots of different things that have to occur. When do you expect it to be fully optimized? What's the best case scenario for the end date for that?
1: Yeah, what we're shooting for is the end of 28 as being kind of the full optimization point, and maybe a little bit of a trailer into early 29. But the work that we're doing basically is more pump stations on the existing system. It's about 30 kilometers of pipe, inside of BC that we need to replace, and then power infrastructure that's necessary for the project.
2: That's Mark Mackey, the CEO of TMX. We're back in a moment.
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1: It's 25 minutes before the top of the hour. As I do every day, yesterday I was watching our national newscast at CTV News, the early version of it. And there was a story. I always look at stories done by health contributor Avis Favreau. And there was a story that really stood out to me yesterday because it's about a study, a Canadian-led study, that challenges this assumption that we have, particularly in cancer care, that more treatment is always better. And I thought it was a great opportunity to share the results of the study on that and the reporting that Avis did, because it was so interesting and compelling and great sort of human story behind it all. Avis is with us live on the line right now. She's, of course, the health contributor to CTV News. Hi, Avis. Pleasure to welcome you to the show.
2: Hello, Vashi. Yes, you encapsulated it exactly. It is good. A story that is counter to prevailing wisdom that more is better, the war on cancer, and patients have to put up with a lot of toxicity. And this raises the question, do they?
1: And how did they come up with the answer? How were they basically able to arrive at the conclusion that it doesn't always?
2: Well, so let's be specific about it. What they were looking at is one particular medication that's given to women with early breast cancer, and it's zoledronic acid. And what it is used for, Vashi, is with women who undergo chemotherapy, radiation, whatever, they also give them 7 doses of this drug by IV over 3 years to try and ensure that the cancer doesn't spread into the bones where it becomes metastatic and causes other problems. It also strengthens the bones in women who are getting older. And so the prevailing guidelines have been 7 doses by IV every 6 months for 3 years. Now, there are side effects, including the normal things like fatigue, but it can also cause seizures, kidney disease. People are sick, and every 6 months they're going back and back and back. And these researchers at the University of Ottawa and Ottawa Hospital asked, well, wait a minute, do they need 7 doses? And they asked, what if they only need 1? And that was based on research that showed that 1 dose of this drug, zoledronic acid, lasted in the body for 10 years. So they said, why do we need to give multiple doses if it lasts 10 years?
1: And right? So what was the result of administering fewer doses?
2: So 211 women across Ontario. And what they did was they tracked half who got 1 dose, like the woman Beth who was in our story, versus women who got the repeated doses, 7 doses. And they noticed that statistically there was no difference. Both groups performed exactly the same. The benefit was that the women who got the 1 dose recovered faster, got to work faster, had spent more time with their family, and there was a lower cost of having them go to the hospital, get blood tests, side effects, maybe ending up in eMERGE. So, you know, it's a very cool study because it's opposite to the thinking. It asks the question, do people need the doses that are prescribed, as we know right now, of some of these cancer drugs?
1: Yeah, it's sort of counterintuitive. And I thought it was also interesting in the interview, you mentioned Beth, the person you spoke to. She'd had surgery, 6 rounds of chemo, please do correct me if I'm wrong, more than 24 radiation treatments. I want to play a clip from your story, where she talked about sort of also kind of like the thinking of even the patient and those who are being treated around like more treatment versus less.
3: I think this study is so important because it's so counter to how most women and breast cancer patients think about treatment. I think there's definitely a pervasive thought that more is better and that if less treatment is given, then you'll be perceived as being less strong, less of a fighter, or maybe it'll have a negative outcome on your whole cancer journey.
1: I thought that was really instructive, Avis, because I can imagine that like you feel like more treatment is helpful in, you know, determining the outcome, right? Like you've got to give it your all kind of thing to fight it. We always use the term fight, right? To be able to counter the disease. Yeah. I found that really interesting. I was wondering if what your thoughts were after speaking to her.
2: Well, one of the interesting points, Vashi, is that a lot of the regimens for treatments are designed by the pharmaceutical companies that make the various drugs. So they say 7 doses, and that's the dogma, right? So it's this group of scientists like Dr. Mark Clemens at the Ottawa Hospital and others. They formed a group called Common Sense Oncology, saying, do we, or should we take a closer look as we know more and then personalize the treatment to the patient so they don't have to suffer while still getting the same benefit? And that's what they're doing. Now, I do want to point out that pharmaceutical companies don't necessarily sponsor studies that decrease the amount of their drugs. So this is research that has to be done with, independent finances. So they're trying to do this for other therapies. But what it's asking patients to do is ask, do I need all of this? And what's the latest information? And that's what Beth and these researchers are trying to do. Not everybody agrees. I spoke to one doctor at Harvard who said, not ready for prime time. But she did admit that if women were having problems with this particular drug, they could ask, do they need all 7 doses?
1: And is there, like, when you talk about the possibility of studying others, is there a certain category, like, of drug when it comes to cancer treatment that this would be something you ask your doctor about? Like, is it kind of the post-chemo stuff? Is it like, is there some delineation there?
2: I think they are looking at all of the older established drugs to make sure about what's going on. So, for example, around the world, they're looking at radiation. Do you need X amount? Can they reduce it or, decrease the dose or the other times? It's being asked of a number of standard therapies. So I think if people are undergoing cancer, it does make them or should make them want to ask more about what can I need and how does each person respond. Someone may have a dose of zoledronic acid and not have a problem at all, but some people may get really, really sick. So why does it have to be one size fits all? There should be some room in there to help patients tolerate the treatment that they need, not that they have to get. Make sense?
1: Yeah, I was just going to say, makes perfect sense. Yeah, thank you, Avis. I appreciate it very much.
2: You're welcome. Thank you.
1: Thanks for making the time. It's a great story. Avis Favreau is a health contributor to CTV News. And if you're a longtime CTV viewer like me, you're an Avis stan. And you watch all her stories because they are hugely helpful and full of new information, I find, always when it comes to health and healthcare. I did want to get to some of your text messages. You've been listening into that interview with U.S. Ambassador Pete Hoekstra. So Trump will try, one listener writes, and extort Canada into making a bad deal. I mean, you're certainly left with the impression that, like, we could promise the world and it still wouldn't be enough. I am, despite asking many times in the part of the interview that you haven't heard yet, why was it a good offer 7 months ago and it can't still be a good offer now? Like, there's no real thing, tangible thing that the ambassador could say that would explain that. And I find it equally interesting that he and the president appear to have taken offense to, for example, the prime minister's Davos speech or comments in France or any comments he kind of makes about the vacuum that the U.S. absence on the world stage has created. And they take great offense to that. But they can't comprehend how Canadians would have taken such great offense to the actions and the words of the president. Like, that is confounding to me. But also, I think part of why things are at where they're at right now. Vince says, you can bet the house that Trump will cancel CUSMA. Trump is a lot of things, but not a liar. He tells you exactly what he's going to do. I get why you would think that. And I'm one of those people also who says, like, don't bet against Trump doing something that makes no economic sense. In this case, it really doesn't, though. Like, the business community is firmly on side. It would totally upend the business environment in the United States. And there is something to the fact that CUSMA still, like, tariffs don't apply to goods covered by CUSMA, right? They've still kept that exception.
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1: 25 minutes before the top of the hour, Russia over the last week has increased its attacks, particularly through long-range missiles on Ukraine. Ukraine also a focus for the NATO summit that just took place over the past few days in Turkey, with the alliance announcing about $80 billion American worth of aid throughout the rest of this year for Ukraine. Andriy Plahotniuk is Ukraine's ambassador to Canada, and he's here with us. Ambassador, a pleasure to welcome you to our program. Thank you for making the time.
2: Thank you for inviting.
1: What do people outside of Ukraine, and specifically in Canada, not understand about the state of the war right now?
2: The people outside Ukraine, certainly, well, they are preoccupied with everyday life, with their problems, with their domestic issues. But certainly this war continues for more than 12 years, and the active phase for more than 4 years. People are tired in Ukraine, certainly. It goes without saying. What people are not understanding properly, that this is the war of attrition, and this is also the war which Ukraine fights not only for Ukrainian people and for our country. We are fighting it for our neighbors, for European partners, and we are fighting it for the principles of international law that we should uphold if we want to have a good, bright, and prosperous future. So it means that despite all these problems that people have in their everyday lives, I still think that this issue, the issue of Ukraine, the issue of our struggle for freedom and dignity and for independence, should be in focus of attention. The more effective the means we have are used to stop this war and to make Russia get engaged in negotiations in a genuine way, the faster the war ends and the faster Ukraine would reconstruct itself, certainly with support of partners, and become a good partner for all countries.
1: What are the specifics, Ambassador, of the means necessary at this point in the war? Because there has been a sort of evolution in the nature of the fighting as well. What are the specifics of the means that Ukraine requires?
2: The first and foremost, if we're talking about political things in our lives, it's unity. Unity among our partners, transatlantic unity, unity within EU, strong foundations and friendship and solidarity when Ukraine is talking and having this partnership with other countries. It's on the one side. From economic perspective, certainly we're talking about strong economic stance, which is sanctions. Sanctions and their implementations. And certainly when we're talking about industrial part of this thing, is certainly we should ramp up production and we should produce as much as possible and as fast as possible, as cheap as possible. So there's a number of dimensions that we should keep in mind and work together to make achievements.
1: I'll ask a couple of follow-ups on different parts of that answer, starting with the latter, the production aspect of things. It seems to me from the outside, looking at the nature of some of the aid announced, for example, or the way in which during NATO that aid was talked about, that there is an increasing focus on increasing, you know, defense industrial capacity and the ability to produce. Is it happening fast enough?
2: The outcomes of the Ankara summit of NATO is very important when it comes to the several aspects. One is the clear commitment to make further investments in defense production. Certainly, it's a very strong commitment, but at the same time, we understand that we need resources for that to be implemented. We need industrial facilities. We need to create new jobs. We need to do many, many more things. Since 2022, we've been talking to our partners and raising this issue that we should produce, all of us together, we should produce more. We see a very specific steps in this regard, but certainly, in our opinion, many things should have been done a little bit faster.
1: What can Canada do to enable that process to speed up?
2: We are working with Canada, and President made a statement when he met Prime Minister Carney in Ankara, saying that both countries are preparing a framework agreement, which is called among our partners as a drone deal. So now we have nine partners, and we are working with our most reliable and closest partners in order to have such agreements. It's about co-production. It means that we will be providing our battlefield experience and knowledge to our Canadian partners using industrial infrastructure and capabilities of Canadian business. So in my opinion, it's mutually beneficial. So we are working on that. And to mention one more fact about that, we had the first agreement between two companies, which was signed during CANSEC. CANSEC at the end of May, about co-production of drones. We've started this cooperation, and I really want, and I'm really confident that we have many success stories when it comes to our industrial cooperation.
1: How key are drones to Ukraine's ability not to just defend itself, but to be on the offensive?
2: The war itself, it has changed dramatically. So when we start, when this full-scale invasion started, well, a lot of things happened on the battlefield with the use of artillery, tanks, and many other armaments. Now we're talking about more about the war of drones. 80% of casualties on the battlefield are caused by the use of drones. So this is a very important thing to keep in mind. And this war, it develops, I mean, technologically very fast. So, for example, drone technologies, they have could have major upgrades within, let's say, 3-6 months. So the war itself, it's not the number of soldiers on the battlefield, not the number of ammunition that they have. It's equally about the technological race that we as collective West, we have no right to lose.
1: On that note, a final question for you, circling back to your initial answer on the component parts of what's necessary, political unity. I know that you're used to the subject, that we've spoken about it before, but it was on display at certain parts of NATO as well, and that's Donald Trump in the U.S. factor in all of this. How is that impacting the significance of political unity or lack thereof?
2: We've talked about this during our previous interviews, and once again, I would like to stress one important thing, that first and foremost, we need American leadership when we're talking about negotiations with Russia. We need European partners, Canada and all our friends, be present at the table of negotiations. Both Ukraine and American teams are engaged in everyday communication at different levels. That results in discussions and meetings, which my president had with President Trump in Ankara, and also a poolside meeting at the summit in Evian, G7 summit in Evian in France. So this is important that we are having this communication, we are updating, and we are working on key priorities. And the key priority for us is certainly to extend more pressure on Russia, to have more air defense capabilities, because what we see on the ground during the last week, 50 civilians were killed in Kyiv and in neighboring areas. So we are working with them. And we need American partners to be present when it comes to European security. Certainly, I read Ankara Declaration, and it clearly says that European allies and Canada will be playing especially a more active role when it comes to European security, and it's about more about self-reliance together with the United States. But we need to cooperate very actively at all levels. That's what we are doing.
1: I'll leave it on that note. Thank you very much, Ambassador.
2: Thank you for having me.
1: That's Ukraine's ambassador to Canada, Andriy Plahotniuk, talking a little bit there about the outcomes from NATO in the state of the war, Russia's war on Ukraine.

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0: Science and Technology Specialist. Hi, Dan.
1: How are you?
0: Good. How are you?
1: Good.
0: That's good. I liked one of your studies because I feel like I always pick things that I feel like we're all talking about, but without like much concrete facts yet.
1: Yes.
0: And this one is one of those. So we're all worried about AI, you know, existence of humanity, et cetera, but also just really like, are we all going to lose our jobs? Like, is there going to be a robot doing this job and letting me nap all day soon? Which jobs will AI actually disrupt?
1: Yeah, this is, it's hard to predict, but the method here is to not sort of look at what AI could theoretically do, but to look at different startups. There's a big sort of financial system in place in Silicon Valley. There's something called Y Combinator that helps startups get money, and there are tons and tons of different startups that go through it. And so it's a nice database to sort of get a litmus test of what's happening, you know, get a feel for what sort of ideas are floating around. And you can look at the different proposals for jobs of companies that would replace a person with AI. So, like, for example, it might be possible for AI to be a really good judge for, like, criminal trials, but are there any startups that are trying to make an AI judge? If not, then probably judges don't really have to worry about losing their job to AI because there isn't really a business case for making those AI tools. Presumably, people would prefer a human to make those kinds of decisions instead of AI. But if it's something like, you know, technical support, there are lots of companies that have sort of ideas of different sort of products they could make that are AI versions of that. And those are going to compete with humans for jobs. And so maybe that's a much bigger threat. And so that is the method that was used, was just look at the different kinds of startups that exist and come up with sort of a list. And they've sort of created this big chart of what the different jobs are. And so the ones that they say are most in trouble.
0: Let me hear it.
1: Here it is. Yeah. No, radio host, is not on it, thankfully. information and media. So that does show up, but like creating media and things like that. So I guess in a sense,
0: that's
1: the kind of work that we do.
0: Yeah, I'm a couple months away from being replaced. Yeah, that's fine.
1: It doesn't get fine-tuned enough. I think, you know, there has been, we're going off on a tangent, but there has been, you know, in the news, there have been stations that have used AI disc jockeys, you know, not where there's real content, but more like between songs. And people do not like that. And so that's telling, of course. Corporate management is also one to watch for, and professional and technical services, finance, insurance, things like that. And then the ones at the other end of the spectrum that seem to be quite safe are things like agriculture and forestry, food preparation, mining and extraction, construction, building, stuff like that. And so it just gives a little bit of a different sort of view of the landscape as we sort of try to predict what the future looks like.
0: And were you comforted or more nervous, like, just about the prospect of, I'm always torn. I'm like, are we just overblowing it? Because there was a time like 2 years ago where I was doing a lot of segments on like the end of humanity from AI, very smart people, very, very credible, smart people who studied it for their whole lives were saying could be around the corner. And it hasn't really materialized.
1: No, thankfully. It's interesting. So one thing that happened early with artificial intelligence is that it was on this exponential increase of how smart it was getting. And if you sort of said, well, you know, if you look at the slope right now of how much quicker it's getting smarter and smarter and smarter, if it keeps going like that, it will be smarter than us in less than a year. And so we all flipped out, but it plateaued. And so a lot of these AI tools are quite good. And there are certain things that they do very, very well. But humans are slower. We take our time, but there aren't a lot of things where the best AI is better than the best humans. And computer programming, you could argue that really it's how fast it can do it rather than the creativity or the genius of how it sets things up. It just has the ability to work on something so quickly. But when it comes to writing or political insight or predicting the future of AI, humans still seem to have the edge. And so I don't feel as intimidated by this sort of idea that we're going to be outsmarted by AI. But there, on the other hand, there is no question that the world is changing very quickly and the jobs are changing. And so I think we're going to have different tools at our disposal. That's going to change what it means to go to work if we still go to work, you know, all those kinds of things. And you and I have talked about, you know, remote work and how all that comes together. So change for sure, but I don't feel as pessimistic pessimistic. I'm excited about the future, and I think that there are going to be lots of things for us to do. And my hope is AI is doing the boring stuff that none of us actually want to do,
0: yeah.
1: and that we still get to do the fun stuff.
0: I like that view. That's the view I've kind of adopted recently.
1: Yeah.
0: I don't know if it holds, but hey, better to live happy, right?
1: Yeah.
0: Speaking of which, like fine wine, 45% of elderly improve with age.
1: This is a nice study.
0: I like
1: There's
0: it.
1: This belief that once you hit a certain age, you just start getting worse. And if you look at the average, that is true. Because if you measure like the average cognitive performance of people at the age 45 and then 50 and then 65 and then 80, you see a decline. But that's the average. And not every trajectory is downwards. Not everybody is getting worse over time. And so for this, they looked at 11,000 people and they measured two things. One is their cognitive abilities. And they measured them over 12 years, starting when they were no younger than 65. So they were tracking them over more than a decade. And they looked at their cognitive abilities, and they looked at walking speed, which is a metric not just of how fit you are, but also just a whole bunch of other things. It's correlated with a zillion different metrics of how well you are. And lo and behold, it's not a universal story that everyone's getting worse. Walking speed was getting better for 28% of people. Cognition was getting better for about a third of people. And so if you ask how many people are improving on at least one of those, it's about 45%, which is almost half. So this idea that everybody's going to get worse when they get older is not supported by the data. And the truth, that one of the things that they showed in this study is that when you ask people, 80% of people falsely believe that 100% of people are going to get worse and develop dementia. So, yeah, 80% of people really have this strongly held belief that as people get older, all of them get worse. And what I'm here to tell you is that that is not true. That there are people who get better, like a fine wine, as they get older after they're 65.
0: I believe that totally. Like,
1: yeah.
0: I'll bring my Greekness into it, but Greeks age really, really well. Not going to lie. Like, all my
1: Greek side
0: of the family, I'm very lucky. I hope I get that side.
1: Listen, all of Canada wishes for you a long and healthful life.
0: Thank you. Thank you. And yourself. My other question out of this, though, was, did the 55% who didn't show improvement decline, or was it more agnostic than that?
1: I think it includes decline and level off. So it wasn't improving, but I don't have the numbers on how many of those were holding steady and how many were declining. I mean, certainly some people do decline with age. I mean, that's just a reality that's been borne out. We've seen it lots of times, but it's not universal.
0: It's not inevitable.
1: It's not inevitable. And there are things you can do, you know, like exercise and reading and getting off your device and going outside and all those things that, you know, everybody knows what those things are, just a matter of doing them. So you have your health in your hands, and just because you're 65 doesn't mean you're on the water slide down to the pool at the bottom of the hill.
0: No, your efforts will not be futile. I love it.
1: Yeah.
0: What a positive note
1: to end on. Positive message. Yeah. What a positive
0: message. The one and only positive one in this entire show.
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7: From the National Newsroom of the Canadian Press, I'm David Augustine. Ukrainian President Volodymyr Zelensky is set to visit Canada possibly as soon as next week. A non-government source says Zelensky's visit could take place after the funeral of Norway's King Harald, which is set for September 9th in Oslo. Zelensky's trip would come ahead of a Toronto summit later this month focused on the return of Ukrainian children abducted by Russian officials. That event is set to be hosted by Foreign Affairs Minister Anita Anand. Canada's wool producers are looking to untangle themselves from the United States.
8: The U.S. has imposed 50% tariffs on greasy wool imports, as well as some finished wool products. Greasy wool is the raw, unwashed product after a sheep is shorn. Canada lacks the large-scale industrial processing of the U.S. and other countries. That means Canadian producers often rely on foreign mills to transform greasy wool into yarn and other products. More and more Canadian producers are now shipping their raw wool to China and the Czech Republic to evade American tariffs. The chair of the Canadian Wool Council says it comes at a time when wool prices are already on the rise. Jason White, The Canadian Press.
7: Numbers from the Manitoba government show a center set up to detain those intoxicated with methamphetamine and other drugs is primarily holding people for alcohol use. The facility has seen almost 4,500 people pass through its doors as of the end of June, with 26 of those under the influence of drugs. Housing Addictions and Homelessness Minister Bernadette Smith says it is still addressing the needs of people in crisis. The report cautioned that the data has limitations due to variability in reporting accuracy and consistency. Iran is accusing the U.S. of attacking an Iranian tanker near Kark Island in the Persian Gulf. The island is Iran's main oil export terminal and a strategically important hub for Iran's crude shipments. It said the crew was being evacuated and there were no casualties. U.S. Central Command did not immediately respond to a request for comment. Regina residents and businesses are leaning into a style of pizza that the city can claim as its own. Tourism Regina has launched new merchandise, including keychains and t-shirts, that depict a pizza logo in its famous square shape. The agency's Teal Orban says Regina-style pizza has been a staple in the city for decades and is even loved by visitors from afar.
9: Growing up, you're like, oh, wait, this is a thing. Like, I'm not getting this anywhere else. This good pizza is only here. And so it's just kind of something that's like born into us. We all have our pizza stories. You know what I mean? We all have our pizza locations. And it's just something that we can all kind of easily rally behind and that we just want to celebrate.
7: Restaurateurs of the pizza say what makes it different from others is the amount of toppings, including how it's layered and cut. And the Superdogs are lapping up an extra dose of attention as the show celebrates its 50th anniversary after humble beginnings at Vancouver's Pacific National Exhibition. The show was created by former teacher and advertising executive Herb Williams, who recruited a handful of dogs to perform tricks for fairgoers in a parking lot in 1976. This is the Canadian Press. In sports, the Toronto Blue Jays are riding a 3-game winning streak entering tonight's game against the Royals in Kansas City. Toronto won the opener of the 3-game series 9-2 last night and sits 1 game behind Cleveland for the final American League wildcard spot. Max Scherzer will start for the Jays, and the Royals counter with Seth Lugo. There are no CFL games on the schedule today. The league-leading Alouettes defeated the BC Lions 37-30 last night in Montreal. Play will return tomorrow this Labor Day weekend with the Saskatchewan Rough Riders hosting the Winnipeg Blue Bombers. The Toronto Argonauts visit the Hamilton Tiger Cats, and the Calgary Stampeders welcome the Edmonton Elks on Labor Day. And FIFA President Gianni Infantino declined to answer questions about his future as he arrived at the opening of the Under-20 Women's World Cup while under continuing pressure since abandoning his plan to sell off World Cup profits. Infantino was in the stands as host nation Poland faced Argentina on the opening day of the tournament today. From the Canadian Press, I'm David Augustine.
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11: Taking a look at your weather forecast. Today, we'll see a mix of sun and cloud with a high of 25, feeling like 30 with the Humidex. Partly cloudy skies this evening and a low of 14 overnight. Tomorrow, a mix of sun and cloud and a high of 24 and some sunny skies for Monday and a high of 25.
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0: Well, hello, Rob, and it's always great to be with you. How are you doing today?
12: I'm doing pretty good. I feel, you know what? I'll tell you, I had a great

0: my body needed it, like that sleep. So I was really happy with that. So that kind of gave me a little bit of a good mood, but I was a little bit under the gun pressure trying to put, you know, figuring out what to chat about today and all that kind of stuff. And but one thing I wanted to talk about, I just want to say, I want to start off with a funny joke that I heard, and I don't remember jokes. I can't remember them, but this one, it was pretty funny. So, so what do you call a person that doesn't have a left arm and a left leg?
1: What do you, I don't know. What is it, Rob?
0: He's all right.
1: He's all right.
0: Anyway, I thought that was pretty funny. That was a funny joke. I heard that. It was pretty good. Yeah.
1: All right. People will remember that one and take it with them for sure. I love it. Well, thank you for starting us off with a joke. It's good. We need to laugh a little bit right now, don't we, Rob?
0: Oh, absolutely. Absolutely. So it's one of those things that makes your day and kind of makes you laugh. And you try to remember the joke, right? Like, I'm bad for remembering jokes, and I almost have to write them down. So, and then you go to a friend party or whatever, you can remember, you can say them, so you can be the laugh of the party or whatever, but it's never that way for me. I always forget. So
1: well, either way, we're having a good time on the show today. And what about the stats? Is there anything to laugh about there?
0: Yeah, so the stats are like overall in Niagara, sales are down. Like, we're talking from basically August versus July, July. So from July to August, sales were down 20%, and it's down 3% in average price. So August didn't do that well overall in Niagara, but in Niagara Falls, and it's funny, Niagara Falls actually performed the best in Niagara pretty well. So Niagara Falls sales were up 5% from July to August, and average price was up 3%. So right now, the average price in Niagara Falls is $625,539. So, and I still think it's the go-to place for GTA buyers going towards Niagara. It seems like Niagara Falls seems to be the place that they want to go to. And they're bypassing Welland and St. Catharines. Now, St. Catharines sales were down 24% from July to August. In August, they were down 24%. But because of the sales were down, their average price went up 2%. So now they're at $594,000 in average price. Now, they're better. Like, Niagara Falls is outperforming St. Catharines. And you know what? And that's never happened prior to COVID. And but now things are changing in St. Catharines. Now, Welland down 27% in sales. Now, Welland is, you know, kind of like the third wheel. Like, it's okay, let's check out Welland. Welland's got great prices. And their average price did go up from $540,000 in July to $573,000. So it's up 6% in average price. And that's because possibly maybe there, the inventory, or there wasn't that many houses, but there was more buyers out there. And that's why the price point went up a bit. Now, I know and then there's Hamilton. Hamilton took a big hit. So they're down 28% in unit sales from in August versus July, and their price point went down 1.6%. So Hamilton and surrounding areas, that's including Ancaster, Stony Creek, Dundas, their average price right now is $740,000 for the Hamilton surrounding areas. Now Toronto, Burlington. Let's go to Burlington. Burlington's down 9%. So they only did 164 sales in Burlington in the month of August, but in the month of July, they did 180. So they're down 9%. Now their average price kind of balanced out zero. It stayed the same for the 2 months. So it's sticking around about $1,043,000. And then Toronto, they are down 30%. Ooh. So they 30% in unit sales. So in July, they did 1,027 sales. Now in in August, they only did 757 sales. So they're down 30%. And their average price

0: right now it's sitting at $1,424,778. So they're up 2.6%. So sales were way down, but the average price is up. So something's happening up there. Now, RBC came out with an article, and they said, are we entering in a housing recovery, or have we simply reached the bottom? I think we have reached the bottom. And so I can verify that. So now RBC, they've taken all the numbers. They're trying to analyze it. I agree with some of the stuff they're saying, but I don't agree with the other stuff. So it says, RBC Economics believes Canada housing market is finally showing early signs of recovery, but they're emphasizing that it will likely be a slow, uneven recovery, not a boom. Yeah, yes, we'll have that recovery. Now, the biggest positive in that home sales have been improving since April. Well, we know from, like, if you were buying or selling, let's say selling in April till probably the end of July, the market was better. That was a good spring market, and actually went into the summer. And when I look at the stats, but then August hit, boom, and it kind of dropped. So, but inventory appears to be leveling off, and prices are beginning to stabilize. RBC believes improved affordability and better employment outlook could encourage buyers who have been sitting on the sidelines. Now, the big question is whether those buyers are actually going to come back. They will come back. Now, they're saying that they expect in 2026 overall to finish down, with sales falling 3.6%. I think sales are going to be more than 3.6% down, and benchmark prices fall 2.3%. Okay, I'm okay. But they're forecasting a better 2027, sales up 6.7%, and benchmark prices up, just under 1%. So I do agree that they're actually pretty good. Whoever's doing this analysis here is doing pretty good. So I do agree. I don't think the benchmark prices will go up that much. I think we're going to flatline, but I don't think we're going to see any more dip. I think it's just going to stabilize there. But sales are going to happen. They are going to happen. And the thing is, you got to get in there to happen before everybody else jumps in. Now, I do agree with some of the stuff that they're saying. I think if you're a buyer and you're a first time buyer, now's the time, especially now we're coming into fall. It's going to pick up. The market's going to pick up a bit because August was really took a big downturn in unit sales. But I think September, after Labor Day weekend, is going to really start picking up for September, October. Now, because of that, I think we'll start seeing more sales. I'm not saying prices are going to go up, but I do feel that if you're a first time buyer, do not hesitate if you see your dream home that does come up, because you will benefit in the long run if you purchase today or even maybe next year. But next year, it's hard to tell. But I do feel it's going to flatline, and then after, it's going to start climbing again. So.
1: Well, a lot happened in the month of August, you know, in terms of we had here in Niagara, we had a lot of flooding. Certainly that weather was affecting other areas as well. And then you had a lot of stuff going on in the news. And then I imagine August is also a little bit more quiet. People are, you know, have planned their summer holidays, so maybe they're not around as much. So I don't know. I guess logically, maybe it makes sense that things were a little slower in August.
0: Yeah, like it's the last kick at the can for vacation, people going away for weekends away and all that kind of stuff. It's hard to tell. Yeah, well, with the 24% less in sales in St. Catharines, yeah, I could see. Yeah, that's probably a lot to do with the flooding. Niagara Falls didn't get that, so their sales were you know, up 5%. So people said, hey, skip St. Catharines, they got a lot of flooding going there. Mm-hmm. Who knows? But overall, in all the Niagara Peninsula, they were down 20% in unit sales. So if you took Niagara Falls out of there, that would probably jumped up to 25% probably in unit sales of all of Niagara. But I do feel confident. Our sales are basically, it's not like a jump, like high 1 month and down low. Like we're average, like our average, like sales that we're doing, unit sales, they're stabilizing at a certain level. Now it's just a matter when things are going to turn around. Like, we're not used to the 2021 and 2022 years. Obviously, those were glory years for everybody. People were making a lot of money. House sales were, you know, people were selling their houses. They're making a fortune. There's a lot, you know, and then the people that bought, you know what, they may have to stick around a little longer in their house, but they will be okay in the long run. They have to stick around a few more extra years just to get back what they want, from what they paid for their house on when they bought in 21 and 22.
1: Well, that's the thing. And we're talking to Rob Golfy here with the number one RE/MAX team in Canada, the Golfy team. Now, you mentioned with the RBC stats, Rob, that there was some stuff that you agreed with and there was some stuff that you didn't. So where in that article do you think that your opinion differs from the analysis that they were putting together?
0: I do agree that the sales will be up 6.7%. I think next year, I think it could be even higher. I do believe that. I agree with them on that. But the prices, they're working out 1%. I don't know. I think it will be 1-2%, but it's hard to tell because we're still in a corrective state, but we did hit bottom. Like it just depends on the month you buy. It depends on the agent that you have that negotiates on your behalf if you're buying, and also the agent that you have that you're selling. Like, I mean, we have guys, a lot of guys try to renegotiate after a home inspection. And we had one, we were selling, it was a $1.8 million house, and they said, hey, we need, you know, we need to redo the septic system and all this kind of stuff. And we said, no, sorry. You know, this house needs a lot of work and it's a beautiful property and we have two other people waiting in line. So you either take it or leave it. And now some agents don't have the power or the confidence in saying that. And they're afraid. So they will drop their price. They'll tell their clients, oh, you got to drop, you know, you got to drop 50 grand or 20 grand. I say it with confidence, send us the mutual release. We're okay. Don't worry about it. When you push somebody into saying, we don't care if you walk away, they want the house more. Mm-hmm. Yes. It's like, you know, like the two kids, they're playing with the little fire truck and there's only one fire truck and there's two boys. The one boy grabs it because the other boy wants it. Right. Mm-hmm. You know how and the other boy is playing with it. Yep. But if he doesn't want to play with it anymore, the other boy doesn't care anymore because, you know what I mean? Like that's where it stems from. It stems from us being kids. We want something that other people want. So when I tell them, hey, we got two other people that want this house. And so you say, oh, I better grab it because I got, you know what I mean? So it starts off as little kids. That's how we are as humans. So that's the behavior of the human being. So you act like you don't want it, and then they don't want it. And, you know, so I just basically told the other agents, say, hey, listen, no problem. We got two other people. You can let it go. And they go, whoa, well, we want it more now because two other people want it. So that's how my negotiation tactics work sometimes. So
1: is he a realtor? Is he a psychologist? We're not sure.
0: It's everything. I got a lot of good stories and talking about negotiations. And we'll save that for maybe another segment for sure.
1: I would love to hear some of those for sure from Rob Golfy with the number one RE/MAX team in Canada, the Golfy team. He's sticking around here on the Golfy Real Estate Show. 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
2: Taking a look at your weather forecast. Today, we'll see a mix of sun and cloud with a high of 25, feeling like 30 with the Humidex. Partly cloudy skies this evening and a low of 14 overnight. Tomorrow, a mix of sun and cloud and a high of 24 and some sunny skies for Monday and a high of 25.
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10: And welcome back to the Golfy Real Estate Show. I'm Steph Vivier, and Rob Golfy is with us today from the number one REMAX team in Canada, the Golfy team. All right, Rob, you want to talk negotiations or you want to talk condos in Toronto?
11: So condos in Toronto, is this a good time to buy a condo in Toronto? There are some really great deals there. How many available condos there are in Toronto. But they're selling them for like as low as 300,000 and, which the opportunity is there now. This is it. This is the bottom. And this is when you need to look at something. If you're looking at buying a condo, now's the time, to buy it, because there's some really good deals out there. Now, would you rather buy a condo today at 25% below the peak? Well, nobody wants one, or wait until everyone wants condos again and potentially pay more. So now is the time for condos, because a lot of developers, they got stuck with a lot of condos, so they need to unload them. And also the resale people, they're just like, they got stung, they bought high, and they either have to make a choice, keep it, or they have to sell it at a reduction, and it makes it tough. And so even Hamilton, they have 1,000 unsold units in Hamilton. So there was a very wealthy developer that built I think a couple of condo buildings, and one of them was like 600 units, and the other one was probably 400 or 500 units. And he built them on spec. He didn't build them based on, because they had they have the cash, right? They, you know, they got billions in the bank. And so they just built it. Say, hey, we'll build it. And then as we're building it, we'll sell them. Well, they did sell some, but they didn't sell hardly any. So there's a lot for sale, but now they don't know what to do. So they are starting to rent them, but they don't want to flood the market in renting them, because they're just putting little bit at a time on the rental market. So they will eventually end up selling down the road, but they're going to be resales down the road, not new condos down the road. So that's going to be a little bit of a tough situation in the rental market for a long time. And I'll tell you, a lot of people that built these rental units, like they got financing from CMHC to build it. And, now they're in trouble. These developers that built rental units, cause they can't rent them out, cause these other developers that built condos can't sell them. So they're renting. So now the rental market is getting flooded. And so it puts a lot of people in trouble. So the developers are in trouble that built the condos, and now the other developers that built the rental units, they're in trouble because of the other developers. So there's it's just a continuation of going on. But in Toronto remains an expensive market overall, but the condo downturn has created deep pockets of affordability, particular Scarborough and North York. Now, I didn't check to see what is downtown Toronto, the cheapest condos are out there, but you probably can get something pretty decent. This is a good time, to get in there, but you may end up having an empty unit for a while or renting it out cheap. But then as the market turns in about, I'd say 2 to 4 years from now, 5 years from now, you will end up benefiting dramatically on this. I'm not a big fan of condos. I don't like the expensive condo fees that they charge. You're paying taxes and then you're paying condo fees. And it just makes it tougher to get a rate on return when you buy a condo for a rental. And I don't even know if you can do Airbnbs on these condos in Toronto. And it's becoming tougher now. The cities are making it tougher and tougher for people to do Airbnbs, you know, licensing and Airbnbs taking a bigger chunk. And it's just all these, it's becoming tougher to make money on that also. So you have to be very, very careful with that. But there are some great deals out there if you are in that, if you love that condo market.
10: And so when you say, you know, maybe not for a rental, but if you want to live in it, you think, you know, take us through like the considerations of when a condo might be right for somebody.
11: You know, somebody that has, here's a great thing. I knew a guy that had season tickets to the Toronto Maple Leaf games, right? So he went to a lot of the games. And so when there was the weekend games, he would actually stay at his condo. And I don't know if he rented it out to other people, but he had a condo. Now this is a great time. Like if you go to Toronto at least a couple times a month and you're in there, it's nice to have a place to go to that's yours and it's just you that enjoy it. Like you don't really need a big place. You can get a one bedroom. You know, you really don't have that many clothes there. You just basically show up and it's your place. It's your bed. It's nobody else has slept in there and you get to enjoy it. And there's no rush to get out. You know, like in the hotel, you got to be out by 11 o'clock or 12 o'clock and you can, you know, stay there. You can leave whenever you want, you know, come and go. Those situations are great that people, you know, that go to Toronto at least twice a month or more. It just depends. And then you got a place to stay. You don't have to, you know, stay at a hotel. Now, I remember I was looking at going to Toronto for an event and I'm like, the cheapest hotel you almost can get is over $500 a night. Mm-hmm. It's not cheap in Toronto. Like I thought, okay, we, you know, maybe for $300, yeah, it'd be worth, you know, going, you know, staying the night. So we have to drive back and everything like that. But I just thought it wasn't, I just felt for $500, you know, for the drive, it wasn't worth, spending the $500. So the hotels are getting way too expensive. And I remember, you know, hearing that when they had the, soccer, the FIFA, mm-hmm. they didn't rent, all the hotels weren't rented out. So a lot of people stayed away because of FIFA.
10: Yeah.
11: So the hotels thought they were going to fill up, but they didn't. because people say, well, forget it. I'm not going to Toronto. I may not go to FIFA, but I was planning on going there for vacation. So it actually hurt them, I think, a little bit. I mean, I'm sure that they still made off pretty good, these hotels, because they were overcharging, but they didn't sell out the hotels. And same thing, I think in Vancouver, had the same thing with FIFA. They didn't sell out. And so, I mean, it is getting too expensive where they're going to hurt themselves and they're going to have to drop their prices. But I guess a lot of people in this world have a lot of money.
10: Yeah, I know with the World Cup, it ended up being that if you took a look at the time period that the World Cup took place and the full inventory of hotels, more hotels were rented the previous year, right? So they certainly didn't rent more because of FIFA being there. And it's, yeah, because I think, like you pointed out, Rob, people thought it was going to be really bad. So they said, you know what, we're just going to stay away from Toronto during that time. I don't have tickets. I can watch the World Cup, you know, just as easily at a bar near my house or in another town that I want to visit. So I don't think it ended up being the tourist boon for the actual tournament that they were hoping. I mean, who knows, right? The offshoot of it, which is what a lot of people argue when these big sporting events are bid on, right? That it's maybe not the exact event that ends up being the big boon for the money. Certainly some of that, but just the longevity of, like, now people think about Toronto when they think about a destination.
11: Yes, absolutely. And it's very expensive. And hopefully, you know, I guess it depends on time, what happens. You know what I mean? Like, when they have events, they up the prices. It's just, you know, they have that calendar going on. They want to know what's going on, especially if they have a Blue Jay game going on, a hockey game going on, and a soccer game going on. And they have Budweiser Stadium, a big name coming in there. Can you imagine the chaos? Like, just the chaos of one event is crazy, but yeah. Can you have two or three events going on the same night? It's just even the GO trains are jammed with people when they're racing to the GO train. But it's just, you know, Toronto's beautiful. It's nice. There's always something there. You got the restaurants, the entertainment, the sporting. It is great place to be, but it is not cheap to be, though.
10: Definitely not. Okay, one thing people are doing, Rob, to, you know, speaking of making money, is they are renting out, you know, you talk about extra rooms, extra spaces in your house, but there are these websites where you can essentially Airbnb your pool, where you list your pool for, you know, an hour or 2 hours. People can go ahead and rent them. I don't know. I think you have a pool, right, Rob?
11: Yes. And you know what? Like, it's crazy that people are actually renting out the pool. So there's a Stony Creek homeowner continued renting his backyard pool through, I guess it's called Swimply. Despite the city of Hamilton saying the backyard pool rentals are not permitted in residential zones. Now, the pool has reportedly been available since 2021. Hamilton considers renting a private pool or a form of commercial recreation, which isn't permitted in a residential zone. Now, the city has investigated the property and previously laid charges on these people, but yet the pool was still listed as of August 27. Mm-hmm. We're talking like a week ago.
10: Yeah.
11: And then the listing allows up to 70 guests.
10: What?
11: Although yes, 70 guests. They're saying, okay, you can have up to 70 guests. Although the owner reportedly said they've accommodated more than 80 people. Now, parties are accepted as late as 2 a.m. in price range. Yeah, I know. In price range from about $65 to $300 per hour, depending on the number of guests. Now, neighbors complain about noise, garbage, blocked streets, and confrontations with partygoers. Yeah, obviously, there's always the drunk ones out there that have a lot of courage to start fights. Now, one neighbor believes the owner may be making more from the rentals than the fines are costing him. So that's why he's continuing. Despite Hamilton's prohibition, the article says that there are at least 15 backyard pools listed for rent in the Hamilton area. The city says this particular property remains under an ongoing investigation. So now this hit the newspapers just within the last, week. Now, I do feel they're crazy to even have people party in their backyard, especially with a pool, you know, all that kind of stuff. They are anything can happen. Like a lot of insurance things, somebody slips, breaks their neck, and all of a sudden now you're you think your insurance company is going to cover you for that? No way. No way.
10: Yeah, it's unreal that people would want to do this. You don't have any idea about the abilities of these people, what their responsibility level is. And then I think about, like, I remember being a kid, and we never had a pool. We did when I was older, but, you know, you'd go to a, like a friend's house, and then inevitably you'd have to use the washroom, right? And so now, you know, you go into the house and you'd see their mom. Oh, hello, Mrs. Smith. And, you know, you're like freezing because the air conditioning's on, and then you get your wet footprints all over the house when you go into the bathroom. And, you know, now it's like, is that what's happening? We're walking into strangers' homes to use the bathroom because we're swimming outside in their pool. The whole thing seems like a disaster.
11: You know, I don't know if it's just a way of making extra money or a way to survive because you're having a tough time affording the house or whatever. But yeah, like when you have your own backyard party, right? And you have a pool, you know all the guests. And, you know, if somebody gets a little out of control, you just bring them in, just say, hey, relax, buddy. But when you have a party that, you know, that paid for it and somebody says, hey, sorry, this person has to leave. That's when the fights start breaking out. That's, mm-hmm. Hey, no, I paid for this. They can stay, leave them alone. Don't bother me. And the police come and it becomes a bad situation. And, I don't know, I just think you are opening up yourself for a lot of problems, having parties at a place and somebody drowns, somebody like you need a life. You got to have a lifeguard.
10: Yeah.
11: You know, like who's paying for the lifeguard? Like if there is one.
10: Yeah. I mean,
11: as the homeowner there watching to make sure, like he's got to stay straight. Everybody's all drunk and he's got to make sure nobody slips. Like what if you have a patio that's slippery and somebody slips, you know, like it's just insurance. I don't know if an insurance company would cover it. Like you have to find an insurance company to cover it. And I would assume it's very expensive insurance.
10: Yeah, I know someone who does this, and I do talk to him about it frequently because to me it's very surprising. He likes to make the extra money and, you know, it just kind of feels like he has got the pool in the backyard. They don't use it as much as they should. You know, kids are older and that kind of thing. But I always say to him, you know, his name's Gus. It's like, Gus, you're just taking on a lot of liability here, man. Now, I don't know if his insurance company knows exactly what's going on there. And, you know, obviously it's gone well for him. I know he's been doing it a few years now, but it really just takes that one circumstance, Rob.
11: Oh, for sure. There's a quick story. I have a client. He actually was putting on backyard weddings and parties, and he has a pool. And the neighbor says, enough. Basically told him, I'll be calling the police. This is another place in Stony Creek. Maybe this is my client. Who knows what we're talking about?
10: Stony
11: they didn't
10: Creek
11: give the address.
10: Is a real party palace.
11: This is probably my client. I gotta find out if that article was about him. I'm gonna give him a call. But he is putting the house up for sale, and it is on the lake. But he did have backyard weddings though. It was mostly weddings, but the neighbor says, you can't do this anymore because the street is just clogged with cars and it's just becoming a mess. So he kind of stopped doing that because he was Airbnb-ing his the main floor and the upstairs, and he was living in the lower part of the basement of the house. But you know what? I'm gonna talk to him and say, was this article about you? Come to think about it, I think
10: wait
11: it might
10: a
11: be.
10: Minute. This yeah. sounds a little too familiar. All right, we're having a party here on the Golfy Real Estate Show. Rob Golfy is with us. Stick around. 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
12: Taking a look at your weather forecast. Today, we'll see a mix of sun and cloud with a high of 25, feeling like 30 with the Humidex. Partly cloudy skies this evening and a low of 14 overnight. Tomorrow, a mix of sun and cloud and a high of 24 and some sunny skies for Monday and a high of 25.
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10: 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I'm Steph Vivier. 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All right, let's talk about the economy. It's doing pretty well. You know, I had Professor Mervyn Ryder on the show this week, and we had some good numbers come out. Bank of Canada left that interest rate alone. So, yep. You know, everything's pretty steady right now. And in the past, Rob, you know, it's been a pretty surefire way to put investment dollars toward real estate. Is this still the answer in 2026 if we want to make money?
11: Right now, during the cycle of the way the economy is, great time. Now, I remember when I was buying real estate, and it was going up, and then it stopped. But I actually sold at a height in the last recession 30 years ago that was like this. And I benefited from it. I actually like escaped from it. And I'm like, whoa, I couldn't have timed it better. So I wasn't a realtor at the time, but I was a real estate investor, and I was also in business. So I knew what the economy was like. So going through what we're going through now, it's like a repeat of that time. So there's all different timings when it happens to when to sell, when to buy, and everything else. Right now, if you are buying, and this is the same thing that happened in the 90s, if you are buying and everything else during the 90s, right, you hang on to it, you will definitely become a millionaire when it comes to selling, buying real estate, and if you hold on to it. Timing is good. Buying real estate, is not a get rich quick thing, but it's a slow but steady wealth building situation. So if you have $100,000 and you like, and we talked about this, and you put it into, you know, some mutual fund or anything, you might get 7-8% return. So that's, you know, 7,000, let's say a year. Now, if you have $100,000 and you put it on a $500,000 house, right? So your investment is going to gain, let's say 6 or 7%, of the total amount, you know, like, so you might make 30,000, your net worth grows to 30,000 to 40,000 a year, not 6 or 7,000. So that's why real estate is a good, investment. So timing right now, buying real estate, whether you are buying for first time, as an, you know, moving into yourself is good. But as an investor, now the investors got stung and hit pretty hard. The ones that bought late, like when they bought in 2021 and 2022. So they're still licking their wounds, but they'll be back. But they're like, and it's funny though, when they lose money, they really complain. But when they've been making money for 10, 20 years, they like, you know, things are great, but it depends on the economy, the cycle that you're in. Now, us experiencing what we're experiencing right now, I don't think we'll experience that for another 20 years. We will experience little bumps in the 20 years, but not as bad as it is that we have in the last few years. And I think we're at the bottom. I think things will start climbing, whether it's next year or the year after for sure, but we are at the bottom of what the real estate values are. So timing to get in is there's hardly any competition. So, becoming a millionaire, in 20 years from now. And if you start buying one house every couple years or whatever, you'd be surprised of what your net worth will be in 20, 25 years from now.
10: All right. Let's talk about starting investing in real estate. What are we looking for now? Let's assume someone, you know, they're really just, you know, scraping it together to make this happen. So they don't have all the money in the world. Are we looking for starter homes? Where do we start?
11: So right now it's hard to buy an investment as a single family home. Years ago, you could do it and it worked out. The numbers worked. Now it's tougher. So you need to get a duplex or triplex. That's what I would start off with as an investment. And then just get it rented out. And like, if you look at it, that duplex or triplex that you purchased, your tenants are paying down the mortgage. They are paying it down. So if you look at 15 years of them paying it down, 20 years, you're like, you are not like, you've paid more than probably half the house down. And plus the property values have gone up. So your value is incredible. When you decide to do whatever you want to do with the house, you either keep it, the house will be paid for when you're retired. And then you live on the rental income that you're collecting. Now, you know, key thing is don't try to pick the tenant yourself. Make sure you hire the right person to pick the tenant. That is a very key thing that you have to watch for.
10: Let's dig into that a little bit, Rob. How big of a difference does that make?
11: It does. So we're taking over this small apartment complex. It's like 8 units. And the owner of this is letting go of the previous property management company. So they had a tenant for one of the units just as they were departing, like the owner and the property management company. They sent in an application, said, we feel this is a good candidate. So they sent it to us and we said, absolutely no way. And we gave all the points why this person should not be a renter in this complex of yours. And he could, and we gave him the points of it. We said that their debt ratio is too high. They wouldn't be able to afford to pay the rent. Their credit score was not great. And all there were so many different reasons. That alone is the difference between who you hire. Like, we have a guy that goes through all the applications, and we do not put anybody in if they can't afford it. And we had one that they begged and begged and begged, and we said no, like unless you get a cosigner, and they couldn't get a cosigner. But it does make a difference on who you hire that is going to pick the right tenant for your place. Like when I was starting out buying properties, I probably you know, we weren't, nobody back 30 years ago or 20 years ago was doing credit reports. We just went by, hey, you look good. You got a kid. You look like, hey, you know what? Looks like you're going to be all right. Like, sure. You know what?
10: Yeah.
11: You know, you work at so-and-so. We just took their word, but now you can't. There's a lot of fraud going on. People are putting fake reports. We don't care if you even give us a credit report of yourself. We don't care. We will do our own to make sure it's legitimate. And then when we send the application out to people, when they're applying for one of our units, we will, send the application out. Now, if they don't fill it out, we know they got problems because they know we're going to find it. Mm-hmm. So, and those people end up going to the private sector where that guy that has a unit for a rent, they're going to go there directly because he's not going to do the credit check. He doesn't know how to do it, where to get it, how to, you know, mm-hmm. to get a credit check on this guy. And if this guy may have one, but he kind of doctored it up and made it fake. So he's going to take that to save him, you know, whatever, $20, $30 from doing the credit report. So that is one of the key factors that you can get your place, keep rented and right for 30 years straight, 20 years, whatever you want. They pay for the mortgage. You know, you might go through, you know, who knows, 5 to 8 tenants during the 30-year period. That's fine. You may have to paint it once in a while. It's good to upkeep the house because, you know, the value, keep the value going. And then you just eventually end up having it paid for, sell it, or you just keep it as rental income. And because we know that Canada pension and old age pension is not going to, is not going to be enough money to keep you surviving. So hopefully you do your, this is where you do your own investment. And, but if you do it right, you're golden. But if you do it wrong, it could be a nightmare for you.
10: Talk more about doing it right. So now we want to look for like a multifamily home. Then there's cap rate, right? So explain cap rate and how we're going to want to consider that when we look at what something costs versus if it's going to be a good investment long term.
11: So cap rate is what you work on is you look at the expenses. So you get the, you pay, you know, look at what you pay for the water, the heat and hydro, depending who's paying for it. But you look at the expenses, the taxes, the insurance and everything. So let's say you're looking at $1 million house, right? And let's say the income on it is, let's say, $10,000 a month, right? So $10,000, but let's say your expenses are, let's say $2,000 a month, right? So we got $24,000 in expenses a year, right? That to maintain this property. And then we've got income of $10,000. So that means we've got $8,000. I don't even have a pen in front of me. I have to get my calculator going, but we have $8,000 coming in, $8,000 coming in a month. So so you got 96,000, right? Mm-hmm. So you got 96,000, you got 10,000 coming in minus the 24,000. So, then that was minus 24. So you got 140,000 coming in a year, if that's correct. So that's 120,000. That is coming in rent, but your expenses are 24,000. So that means you got 96,000 as net, mm-hmm. right? That's coming in. So you try to figure out what the cap rate for that is. So at $1 million, so you do 96,000, which, 96,000 divided by 1 million, and that'll give you the cap rate. If you sell at $1 million, so it's 9% cap rate, which is a good cap rate.
10: Yeah, that's a good one. What do we want to look for? Like, what's a sweet spot?
11: So you want to get, like, if you're buying a residential, you want to get like 7-8% minimum. You don't want to go lower than that. Okay. 7-8% cap rate. If you get 9 or 10, that's incredible. It's a good buy. There was one in Port Coburn that was, the cap rate was really good, but the problem was the values didn't sustain it. So you have to look at that. Like in Polk Coburn, there's a great property. I was even looking at it, but he struggled in renting it. They had a commercial property with a couple of residential. So you got to look at that area, that aspect of it too. You don't want to end up buying something, even though the cap rate looks good, but like, does he have it rented? You know, like, so you got to make sure it's all right there, but you need a cap rate. I'd say if you're buying at least 8%. Like if you can get 8%, which is sometimes is tough. Mm-hmm. And that's what these apartment building guys, when they're buying these big buildings, that's what they look for. You know, they get investors, everybody chips in and it's bringing in an 8% cap rate, which is really, really, really good. But if you're a first time, if you're an investor, buy the duplexes, triplexes, fourplexes, if you can, and then buy one every couple of years if you see a good deal. Now I've purchased a really good deal. Like I bought a property one time, started renovations on it. Another one came up. I really didn't have, I had to buy it because if I missed out on it, I would have missed out on a huge opportunity. So I really stretched myself when I bought it. And, I have it. I'm glad I bought it. I'm glad because the investment was a great investment. It's going to be even greater in 5 to 10 and 20 years from now. Like the town already looks at this property as a high development high rise. So, down the road, when this condo situation's out of the way, and especially where this house, this property I bought is located, like prime real estate in a downtown core, I will probably end up getting offers that'll start coming in when the condo market starts picking up in about 5 years from now. And so those are key things to look at. But I bought it. It was tight for me to buy because I just bought another one that was, you know, expensive. And I did it. You know, and they always say, you know, the entrepreneurs, risk takers always end up winning if you do it right.
10: And then you as the Golfy team, you have a property management company. About how much will that cost us?
11: Usually property management, depending on how many units, it goes from 6 to 8% on the gross rent that you pay. So we would manage your property, depending how many units you have. We would manage your property and take care of the tenants, collect the rents, and then it just automatically gets deposited into your account. Let's say we collect it on the first of the month. The owner of the property would end up getting it in their account probably about the third or fourth of the month, because once it clears our account, and we take care of everything, all the little aspects that you don't like taking care of. And believe me, like I love it because they take care of everything. I don't have to go there. I used to do everything myself. It was a pain. And then you end up doing it delayed because, you know, you get a tenant complaining, you know, oh, we have a problem. You don't rush to it. But with a property management company, they will rush to it. So we have two maintenance guys on the road every day taking care of all these little things that need to be taken care of, you know, even changing batteries for the smoke detectors once a year. And we make the tenant sign for it just so that if there is ever a fire, we did our job, all that kind of stuff.
10: It's a great option for sure. Go ahead and check it out. RobGolfy.com. That's Rob, GOLFI.com. Rob, such a pleasure to speak with you. Thank you so much for your time today.
11: My pleasure.
10: And this has been the Golfy Real Estate Show. Give them a call today, 905-641-0308, 905-641-0308. 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
1: From the National Newsroom of the Canadian Press, I'm David Augustine. The U.S. tariffs have some mom-and-pop manufacturers considering moving down south. DFC Woodworks faces a looming decision whether to keep absorbing costs, raising prices, and risk U.S. sales falling to zero, or move the majority of its manufacturing to the U.S. President of the family-owned business, Francois Bruneau, says it feels like they are in a lose-lose situation. The Muskoka chair maker's dilemma illustrates the challenges facing many Canadian enterprises that depend on the U.S. market. A hiker missing for 5 days has been found alive, walking himself to safety after going missing in mountainous terrain near Squamish, B.C.
2: Squamish Search and Rescue has shared a photo of Stanislav Volo smiling broadly and giving a thumbs up with two overjoyed rescuers. The organization says in a social media post that Volo walked out himself and was found on a Forest Service road. He'd last been seen getting off the Sea to Sky gondola Sunday morning en route to a hike before failing to catch the gondola back down later that day. RCMP say he was taken to hospital with minor injuries after being found. Lisa Laporte, The Canadian Press.
1: Officials on Nova Scotia's Cape Breton Island are warning residents to avoid flooded roads.
3: Environment Canada says very heavy rainfall in the region is expected to continue through much of the weekend, leading to localized flooding. The National Weather Agency says rainfall rates of 20 millimeters an hour are expected in some areas on the island, with up to 200 millimeters expected in total. Cape Breton Regional Municipality says several roads in the Sydney and Glace Bay areas are closed due to flooding. Don Mitchell, The Canadian Press.
1: Toronto police say they've arrested a suspect and are looking for another after vehicles were set on fire outside of a Liberal MP's home last week. Surveillance video shows the arson involved the pouring of fuel on 5 vehicles and setting 2 ablaze before a person abandoned a lit-up gas can in Federal MP's Salma Zahid's Scarborough driveway. A 24-year-old has been arrested and charged with multiple offenses, including arson causing damage to property. Prime Minister Mark Carney has called the fire a, quote, cowardly act of violence and intimidation. In the U.S., there was a hung jury in the Lindsay Clancy murder case, and there are now questions surrounding a possible retrial. The judge declaring a mistrial on Friday, Clancy is charged in the killing of her 3 children, the case sparking a debate about postpartum mental health.
6: Usually the majority of the times the prosecution has the advantage of a retrial because the element of surprise that the defense had is no longer there. But in this case, it's going to be the defense that actually has the advantage. And that's because the defense has already locked in the testimony of the cross-examination of the treating physicians as well as the prosecution experts.
1: That was ABC News legal contributor Bernarda Villalona reporting. This is the Canadian Press. In sports, the visiting Toronto Blue Jays will be looking to boost their winning streak to 4 straight when they play the second set of a 3-game weekend series against the Kansas City Royals. Veteran right-hander Max Scherzer will be on the mound for the Jays, who won last night's opener 9-2. All 3 Canadian Major League Soccer teams are in action today, including the Western Conference leading Vancouver Whitecaps, who take on the St. Louis City at BC Place Stadium. Elsewhere, Toronto FC hosts the Chicago Fire, while CF Montreal visits the Philadelphia Union. There is only 1 game in the Northern Super League today, but it's a big one. The 4th-place Vancouver Rise hosts the 5th-place Halifax Tides at Swengard Stadium in Burnaby, BC. The Rise have 23 points, 2 more than the Tides, who have played 2 fewer matches. And with the BC Lions losing 37-30 to the host Montreal Alouettes last night, the Winnipeg Blue Bombers will be looking to move 2 points ahead of the Leos in the CFL's West Division as they take on the Saskatchewan Roughriders tomorrow in Regina. From the Canadian Press, I'm David Augustine.
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8: Taking a look at your weather forecast. Today we'll see a mix of sun and cloud with a high of 25, feeling like 30 with the Humidex. Partly cloudy skies this evening and a low of 14 overnight. Tomorrow, a mix of sun and cloud and a high of 24 and some sunny skies for Monday and a high of 25.
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12: Hey, travel buddies. Welcome to this week's edition of Liz Fleming Travels. As you know, there are a number of different types

0: the 60th anniversary of celebrating Lars Erik Lindblad taking the first group of non-scientific travelers to Antarctica way back in 1966. It was January of 1966. I think he had about 53 travelers with him. And you know, Liz, back in 1966, going to Antarctica and exploring Antarctica was akin to going to the moon back then.
1: Yes, it was.
0: So the history of Lindblad expeditions is really incredible because we also were the first operator. So Lars Erik Lindblad also took the first group of non-scientific travelers to explore the Galapagos Islands back in 1967. And he actually helped pay the wages out of his own pocket to help preserve and protect, helping pay the wages of the first two park wardens of the Galapagos. So really the whole why of Lindblad expeditions is really so we can expose people to the wonder of the world, so that we might think differently about our role in this planet, and that we might think differently in protecting it.
1: Well, certainly taking people to the Galapagos Islands is an absolutely incredible journey. And as listeners to this show know, that has been my favorite cruise ever.
0: Oh.
1: Possibly my favorite destination ever. It's so memorable. It's so special. And so tell me, how long have you been with Lindblad?
0: I've been with Lindblad Expeditions for almost 3 years now, but I've been actually in the small ship expedition industry for almost 18 years. So my passion really does lie with expedition travel. What's really exciting though, Liz, is I went on my first land-based expedition in my early 20s after university, after UBC years. I actually did a tiger safari in India with a good girlfriend of mine. And that's when I realized, when I look back so many years ago, that really was the moment where I loved wildlife and getting in the heart of nature. But Liz, there's so many preconceived notions about what expedition is. So many people say, it's too active for me. The expedition sounds like I need to climb Mount Kilimanjaro. And what I really find, Liz, is after my 18 years of small ship expedition cruising experience, the actual definition, Liz, of an expedition is really a journey undertaken by a group of people with a particular purpose, especially that of exploration. So really, with expedition cruising, people don't have to be incredibly fit to enjoy a small little expedition ship. Our little ships range from 16 guests in the Galapagos, 48 guests in the Galapagos, all the way up to ships like that are 154 guests in areas.
1: Mm-hmm. Yes, I know. Expedition cruising is not...
0: And so they're small little ships.
1: Yeah, it's not really what people think it is it?
0: No, I think people have this preconceived notion it's bad food, it's camping, it's maybe having hot dogs over an open fire, when really this day and age, Liz, we can have so many great creature comforts on board these little expedition ships to explore these really remote areas of the world and come back to our great duvets and our beautiful glasses of wine.
1: Absolutely. Now, I think we have to be honest with listeners, though, and say if you have been traveling on some of the really large ships, like, say, Royal Caribbean or Norwegian, for example, and you've come to be used to things like roller coasters and water parks and go-karts and all that sort of thing on board, you're not going to find that on an expedition cruise, nor will you find dozens of different restaurants that you can eat in every night, because these are small ships and there's a reason for that. It's to keep them nimble and to make it possible for them to get into areas that the big ships really can't. So yes, you do give up some of those entertainment options, but you get so much in return. I'm sure you'd agree with that.
0: Absolutely. The whole point about the small little expedition ships with us, Liz, is that's exactly it. The ship is the tool. With some of the great large ship companies that you've mentioned, the ship actually is the destination. You mentioned water slides and go-karts, that the ship is really a great destination for guests. Whereas with us, Liz, with expedition, our ships are used as a tool to maneuver in these really remote places. The destination and immersing our guests in the destination with expedition is number one. And you nailed it when you said away from crowds, off the beaten path, having access where the larger ships really

0: can't have access to. And it's about those moments of being in solitude in nature, but still having history and cultural experiences. Like my next expedition, we're exploring all seven continents. And my next expedition with us is next month in September, going to Greece and Turkey, going to UNESCO World Heritage Sites, the culinary experiences, the food, the wine. So it's definitely the type of experience that small ship expedition cruising offers. Is if anyone loves education, that educational component to a trip is really what expedition is also always about. At the end of each day, wherever we are in the world, we have a little recap where we gather all the guests and we share what we've seen that day. Maybe the biologist will share a little bit, or the scientist that's the whale specialist, and sharing what we've learned. And so people really come back with a learning educational experience when they're traveling with Lindblad Expeditions.
1: Mm-hmm. And you know, that's the thing that I think I love the most about expedition travel, is how much you do learn, because the people who are accompanying you, the people who work for the company, or who are perhaps the special guests of the company there to teach you about the place you're visiting, they are really the true gems that you find on these trips. And I think that if you haven't done an expedition cruise, it's hard to imagine the value that these people bring to the experience. You learn so much. It's almost like having a mini university course on some of the things that you're seeing and doing. So you will come back knowing a great deal about the place that you visited. So I'm excited for you that you're going to Greece and Turkey. Those are two of my favorite destinations. I was there last year and really enjoyed learning about the history and so on. Have you been before?
0: I have not. I have not. I was on an educational cruise when I was before high school, and I did go to Crete and I did go to Ephesus, but in grade 7, I'm finding that I really want to go back and immerse myself in these destinations and hike. And so it gave me a little taste of what was to come in my adult self.
1: Yes.
0: I feel like that's what happens, is people end up going back to some places that they may have touched upon earlier in their life to go and have a more immersive experience later.
1: Well, I think you'll love it. Now, in a little bit, we're going to talk about some of the other destinations that Lindblad offers. But before we get into that, let's talk about the kind of traveler you think is most drawn to expedition cruising. What do you see as common characteristics of those types of travelers?
0: I'm actually going to share, Liz, right now, what I'm seeing most, especially with Canadian travelers, are families. And again, those preconceived notions of what an expedition is, in conjunction with our relationship with National Geographic, we actually have a National Geographic Explorers and Training Program in areas like Alaska, Galapagos, short Antarctica trips that are 8 to 12 days in Antarctica. And we have a National Geographic educator on board for kids and teens. And so what I'm seeing is a lot of families. And I think that shocks people, because what they're wanting to see is grandparents are taking their grandkids, or young families are going on a trip where they might be pulled out of school, or they might be spending their summer vacations, and the kids are actually learning firsthand in the field, and having parents and grandparents or aunts and uncles seeing their young families learn together in the destination and be changed by travel. That is what we're really seeing in so many of our destinations with expedition.
1: I think that's fantastic. And you know, when our kids were growing up, we had a rule. We made sure that they had great marks and terrible attendance records. And so as long as their marks were good, we would take them out of school to go on family trips. We took them out to go skiing. We considered the car show and the boat show educational opportunities. So they went to those as well. But the rule was we could only do that if their marks were really good, because otherwise we would get in trouble with their teachers and principals. And so it worked for us. Our kids are now in their late 30s, and are very avid travelers themselves. And so I think the trend that you're seeing is a great one. I think being able to share experiences like that with the many generations of a family, I think that is something that you can't overvalue. I think that's just such a wonderful thing. Now, you were saying that people sometimes are put off the idea of doing an expedition cruise because they think it's going to be too active. I have heard people say that as well. Oh, I don't know. I don't think I could handle all that hiking. I don't know. I don't know how to kayak. I'm not a great swimmer. I don't think I could do that. How active, really, is a Lindblad expedition?
0: Liz, I like to say if someone can walk a dog or their neighbor's dog or their own dog once a day for about 20 minutes or 30 minutes at a leisurely pace, they're a perfect fit for getting a lot out of a Lindblad expedition's experience. And it is very exciting for someone to try an expedition for the first time. And that's where I think about Patagonia as a first time expedition, or somewhere like Alaska, where someone can have contemplative walks with our expedition team, maybe an ornithologist that specializes in birds, and you go off into small little groups. So it can be as active or as leisure as someone wants their trip to be, because we're on these small little ships that are only 100 passengers or 138 guests, we're able to break everyone up into small groups and really have people choose their experience based on their own comfort levels. And Liz, if there's an afternoon where someone wants to stay on board, I love that our bartender's on board and someone can have a beverage and enjoy the library, or we have 24-hour open bridge policy on our Lindblad Expeditions ships. And so there are so many areas on board, like the spa, that people can still enjoy if they feel like they have had a lot of activity that day. So it's really, I would like to say, almost like a choose your own adventure. And Liz, when you were mentioning the large ships, what I'm really finding too is that people don't realize that with Lindblad Expeditions, all the excursions are included. So if there is opportunities for kayaking in areas like Antarctica or Greenland, or stand-up paddleboarding in Galapagos, or beautiful Baja California amongst the gray whales, all of those experiences off the ship are included. And that's another big difference when you're talking about large ship cruising, is if someone's zodiacing, they're in a Zodiac, a little rubber boat, and they're going up near a glacier, that's included with us in areas like Alaska.
1: And that is so important. We've talked about this before, listeners, about the extra costs that can be involved in a cruise. And one of those extra costs is the shore excursion. Whenever you book a cruise, you need to be absolutely certain about whether or not shore excursions are included, because if you get aboard and then discover that, oh, they're extra, that can add hundreds, if not thousands, of dollars to the cost of your cruise. The fact that all of your shore excursions are included, that's a wonderful bonus, because that way people know they don't have to budget for extra costs. Everything is going to be taken care of.
0: And that's why too, Liz, I'm seeing a lot of people that have done a large ship, for instance, in Alaska, and then exploring in a small little nimble ship like us off the beaten path, away from the crowds, in little nooks and crannies, high up close to the shorelines. And we're actually able to stop at any time with the captain and the expedition leader that are leading these little ships. What's exciting is I was on a large ship going from Vancouver, British Columbia, up to Alaska and back. And I was the one on deck with the binoculars, and everyone's like, what are you doing out here? And I said, I'm looking for whales. There's tons of whales out here. We just have to be on the lookout. And so when I spotted a pod of humpback whales off portside on this lovely large vessel that I happened to be on a couple of years ago, we weren't able to stop. So I was trying to gather passengers and guests, just saying, look at this pod of humpbacks. Oh. This is amazing. And so what's really neat is I saw a little one of our little ships in the distance, and our little ship was able to stop. And so we're able to pivot in the moment. And when an experience unfolds itself, Liz, with Expedition, that's what I love so much, is we are at the mercy of the weather, the wildlife. And so every day, flexibility is key, so we can have opportunities that magically unfold for guests with us, which is really what Expedition is all about.
1: Yeah, I couldn't agree more. I certainly look back on some of the most memorable things that have happened to me in my travel lifetime. And one of them was kayaking in the Arctic, and two narwhals came up on either side of our kayak.
0: Magical.
1: It was magical. That will never happen again. It could not have been orchestrated. Can't be planned. It's all about nature deciding what's going to happen. Yeah. And I think that is truly the essence of the kind of cruising that we're talking about. Now, I mentioned that one of the things that you do give up when you go on to a smaller expedition ship is dining choice. You're not going to have 20 restaurants to choose from. What do you have in the way of dining?
0: Liz, that's a really great question, because you're right. In terms of people who are used to those large ship cruises and have those options of dining at multiple restaurants, we have a little community that gets formed on board. And that's what's really special about Expedition, is you're meeting so many like-minded individuals. So we actually have open dining, a sit-down time at typically one restaurant, depending on the ship. There are areas like bistros and a little observation lounge, depending on the fleet, because we have 20 little ships in our fleet. And so what I really enjoy is at lunch, I'm sitting at a table in Galapagos and I'm waiting to see who's joining me. And so it's dining, we're all dining together. We're meeting so many other passengers from all over the world. I really enjoy that part of the experience with dining. Our chefs are world-class. The cuisine is absolutely remarkable. And I feel like over the years, I haven't talked about it enough because I'm just so excited about the destination and the experience. But there's also opportunities in Voyages, Liz, where we have zero waste meals, which I love. And when we're going into dinner, we've already, each guest is actually mindfully selecting what they want for dinner that morning or early afternoon, so that we're mindful of waste on board. And that's what I really love about Lindblad Expeditions, is everything we're doing is very mindful. And back in 2017, we were actually the first company to start a farm to table cuisine program in Galapagos. That was back in 2017. So the food on board is absolutely remarkable, and we're all dining together. And it's similar to river cruising in that way too, Liz, where we're having an excursion maybe in the morning before breakfast, depending on the destination, coming back on board, having breakfast, then we're going out maybe for another excursion in the morning, coming back and having lunch on board all together, beautiful lunch, and then going back out for maybe another excursion in the afternoon. So typically on the depending on the destination, we're off the ship at least twice a day, depending if there are sea days or not, and depending on the itinerary. So the dining is absolutely remarkable.
1: And you know, the dining is important because you will be hungry because you are getting up early in the morning and you're going off and seeing things and doing things. And although, as you say, you don't have to be incredibly fit, as long as you can walk a dog for 30 minutes, you're probably a great candidate, but you will be active. And because you are active, you will be hungry. So the fact that you have great food, and I love the idea of zero waste dining, I think that's so important. Here at home, it's important, but it's particularly important on a ship in an area as delicate and protected as the Galapagos Islands. It's very important there. But now let's also talk about what you do on board the ship when the evening comes and the expeditions for the day are finished. What is there to do in the evening?
0: Liz, when I was in the Galapagos with us a couple of years ago, what I loved is before dinner, we actually had a gentleman from the University of Guelph studying the migrational patterns of the giant tortoise, who was at that point in the Charles Darwin Research Station in Galapagos. And he came on board and did a wonderful talk about the research that he's been doing with the trackers and tracking these migrational patterns of the giant tortoise. And so on board, we have these, again, these wonderful talks, these educational opportunities, no matter where we are. In Antarctica, when I was on our National Geographic Explorer, our little 148 ship that explores areas like Antarctica with us, we actually have science and residence programs in a lot of our destinations. So we actually had a scientist on board studying the five species of orcas that are only found in the Southern Ocean. And they're able to get a lot of research by coming on one of our expedition vessels to do their research. So in during the day after a great landing one afternoon, we were able to gather and have the scientists share their research and how they got into this research. So it's not only our expedition team members that are giving these wonderful educational talks of what we've seen that day, but there's also often special guests, National Geographic scientists on board, National Geographic photographers. I was in Patagonia in October with us, and we had Isaiah, who is a National Geographic photographer, on board, and he came in the bar with us, and we had a bugs and booze chat, and he talked about all the insects he was discovering. So this particular gentleman actually discovered 6 insects in Patagonia. He discovered them himself. So being able to mingle on board with people like that, having lunches and dinners with them, so open and honest, and actually mingling with our guests is so, so unique and really enhances the experience on board.
1: And so that's really how evenings are spent on expedition cruises, I know. And if it sounds, listeners, as if it might not be as much fun as a big stage show or seeing a magician or something, trust me when I tell you that it is equally entertaining, just in a different way. And at the end of your cruise, you will know a great deal about the place that you have visited, and it will open your eyes to a different part of the world. Now, speaking of different parts of the world, where are the cruises that are most exciting for you that are coming up in 2027 and 2028?
0: I actually love our South Pacific itineraries, and we have been exploring the South Pacific for over 30 years. We're exploring areas like Easter Island and Tahiti and Fiji. And what I love is the historians and the cultural specialists that are on board. So not only are we doing walks and hikes, but our geologists and our cultural specialists are really bringing to life this area. So the South Pacific is just remarkable. And people don't think of warm destinations as expedition-focused trips either, Liz. And that's what I've been really finding. I think when people hear the word expedition, it's Galapagos and then the polar regions, and that's it. But as I'm talking about the Mediterranean and South Pacific, our South Pacific itineraries are just second to none with the educational opportunities and then also all the off-ship activities that are included. And with our South Pacific, everything's included. Basic Wi-Fi, alcoholic, non-alcoholic beverages, it's all included. So South Pacific is really exciting. So I find that an excellent place for expedition.
1: That really does sound exciting. And the South Pacific is spectacular. Now, if a listener is hearing all of the things that you're saying and thinking, oh, yeah, I really want to do this, I have a tip for them. My best tip is get a travel consultant to help you to do these bookings and make your choices. There's no better place to go than CAA Niagara. They have wonderful travel consultants who would be very happy to help you. But before you go see that travel consultant, you might want to have a look at a website. So what is the Lindblad Expeditions website?
0: Our website is expeditions.com, as being the pioneers in expedition travel. Okay. We have expeditions.com as our website. But also, Liz, you bring up such a great point, because I think so many listeners are thinking about an expedition, but maybe don't want to go alone. And so CAA Niagara has a journeys trip to Galapagos in October of 2027. So maybe you're a solo traveler, or maybe you want to have a couple of friends, but you want to be guided and led with the group. And so CAA Niagara is leading a great group to the Galapagos next year. And even if you haven't been poking around on the website, grab a CAA Niagara consultant, and I can always jump on the phone with you and the consultant to see what some of your favorite destinations that you've traveled with are, to kind of point you in the right direction of what your first expedition might be. Because Liz, we also explore the Rhine River, and we're exploring areas of Europe. And so someone that hasn't tried an expedition might want to start there as well. I have some great book clubs from Ontario that have joined us on these river ships. And so it might be a great opportunity that it might not be a Patagonia or Antarctica or Galapagos that someone starts with, but another great destination in Europe, maybe for the Orkney Islands or something like that.
1: All of those sound fantastic. And speaking of fantastic, you have been a fantastic guest, and I want to thank you so much for joining us today.
0: I am absolutely honored, Liz, that you had me on, because one of my favorite things to talk about is expedition and travel. And this has been an absolute pleasure. Thank you so much for your time and for having me.
1: Thank you. We've been talking with Kara Matthew, who is Regional Sales Director for Canada for Lindblad Expeditions. We're going to take a short break right now, but don't go away. We will be right back with more Liz Fleming Travels.
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3: Taking a look at your weather forecast. Today, we'll see a mix of sun and cloud with a high of 25, feeling like 30 with the Humidex. Partly cloudy skies this evening and a low of 14 overnight. Tomorrow, a mix of sun and cloud and a high of 24, and some sunny skies for Monday and a high of 25.
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1: So, travel buddies, you know that one of the things that I always emphasize is the importance of making sure that you have the travel insurance that you need before you head off on any kind of a trip. And I'm very fortunate because I have good friends at CAA Niagara, and CAA offers great insurance, not just travel insurance, but many types of insurance. And today I have a guest with me. Her name is Colleen Ellerby, and she is the insurance product manager at CAA Niagara. Colleen, thanks so much for being with us.
13: Thank you very much, Liz.
1: So, Colleen, let's talk generally about all the different types of insurance CAA offers.
13: Absolutely. We've got lots of different products falling under our travel insurance umbrella. So we do offer travel medical insurance, as well as trip cancellation and interruption insurance products. We can also help with visitors to Canada.
1: Oh, okay. That's terrific. So if someone is having a visit, perhaps from a family member who is not Canadian and lives outside of the country, you could help
13: with
1: that.
13: That we can help there too, of course.
1: That's something people don't always think about. And yet you do hear of people who have guests come and there's an accident or something like that, and they suddenly discover, oops, they don't have the same kind of coverage that we have here in Ontario. So let's start talking about the various types that you've just mentioned and the things that people can expect from this kind of coverage. I know we always think in terms of the worst case scenario, but let's think about less terrible things that can happen. Like, what about trip cancellation? How does that work?
13: Absolutely. There are lots of things that can happen that we just cannot foresee. And this is the type of insurance you want to protect yourself against. Some things come up and you can't make it, or some things come up with your spouse. Some things come up at home. As we know, we've just gone through a situation here.
1: We've had lots of
13: by extreme weather, and that can certainly be enough that you're not ready to leave your home for your exciting 2-week trip. So lots of ways that we can help there. With that coverage, you can be eligible for a lot of different help.
1: So now let's say we had that kind of coverage and something happened, like what happened a couple of weeks ago, our house was flooded and we had to cancel the trip. What would we do in order to get that insurance help?
13: That's always a quick connect away. You've got online options as well as a help desk connecting you to our insurance underwriter so that you've got personal help right away.
1: Okay. Now, I'm sure that there is an endless range of reasons that people bring forward for canceling a trip. But I'm thinking that they can't all be acceptable. How does this work?
13: There will always be some exclusions, but that's why our agents are available in the branch for you, as well as on the website. But if you're in the branch, you can definitely talk to one of our experts and see all of the ways in which you are covered. And that's always the best. You want to have a full understanding of what you're working with.
1: Right. Okay. So now let's talk about the things that we all worry about and hope never happen to us, but sometimes do. Let's suppose I'm in another country and I slip and I fall and I break my leg and I end up in a hospital and I'm in a country that requires immediate payment for health care. Then what?
13: Again, you've got your wallet card. The first thing you're going to do is you or someone traveling with you, as soon as you can, reach out and they can deal direct for you. You want to have that support in your figuring out what has to happen. You're going to be scared and not knowing what to do, and the team is there to help you.
1: And is the team there 24/7?
13: They are.
1: Oh,
13: absolutely.
1: That is such a relief to know that.
13: Accidents don't take a rest, right?
1: No, exactly. So let's suppose that I am in a country and I'm in a hospital and they're saying, you're not leaving until you pay this bill. And I don't happen to have an extra $10,000 in my bank account to pay them. Can CAA insurance help me with that?
13: So, yeah, every situation there will be a little bit different, but you can know that you have your partner with you. You're not alone in figuring out how you're going to take care of things. No, we do want to make sure that you're taken care of.
1: Okay. And I know that people wonder about when they should purchase travel insurance. Like, there are some people who are always going on trips. And frankly, in the good old days, when we all drove back and forth across the border like it didn't really exist, it would have made sense to have permanent travel insurance in case I drove over the river and went out for pizza on the other side of the river and had a slip and a fall and hurt myself. That doesn't happen so much these days. And I only need my travel insurance for those times when I have a planned trip. How does CAA insurance work? Do you have to pay for a year at a time, or can you buy it in chunks?
13: Not at all. There's lots of choices. So we do, of course, offer the annual type plans where you are, yeah, sort of committing to, I know I'm going to take 3 trips this year, so I know it makes sense for me to get my coverage all at once. But absolutely, if you're just thinking you're going to take 1 trip for the year, you can get either just your medical insurance or your full package of insurance just for the trip you're taking right now that you know of, and you can book it right away when you're booking your trip. It's always a good time to think the complete thought through and get everything you're going to need and book your insurance. But you can book right up until the time right before you leave if you need to.
1: Okay, that's good to know. Yeah. Now, do I have to be a CAA member? I am, of course, but do I have to be in order to buy CAA insurance?
13: No, you do not have to be. We are here for everybody who has a need for the insurance. However, you do get your discount. You do get 10% discount with your membership.
1: Okay. Is there any kind of travel insurance need that I haven't thought of yet? What happened? I asked you that I should have.
13: I think you've got all the main pieces there, right? You want to be looking at your medical, the cancellation. There is also the interruption, which is there. And that's the piece that says you started your trip, but something happened and you need to come home early. Okay. That's also offered. Yeah.
1: Now, is there any kind of coverage for something happening when I'm traveling and I am somehow prevented from making my flight home through no fault of my own, maybe an injury, maybe an illness? Does travel insurance help with accommodation while I get ready to get back on my flight? And will they help with rebooking that flight? How does that work? Or is there anything, is that beyond the bounds of regular travel insurance?
13: It is not beyond the bounds. It's again sort of a case by case, depending what type of coverage you have and what your specific situation is.
1: So I'm guessing that I would call.
13: Yeah, I sort of looked at as your.
1: I'm sorry. Go ahead.
13: You would call right away. Sorry, no, that's okay. As soon as you realize you're facing a situation that's unexpected, you call in for that assistance, and somebody can help you figure out the next step.
1: Okay, so no matter where I am in the world, I can always call.
13: Can I reach
1: someone online as well, or is it something over the phone?
13: Online is open, but when something is happening in the moment, you want to connect right away with a person.
1: Okay. Yeah. Now, I have the CAA app. Does that help me in terms of guiding me toward the travel insurance that I need, or can I book it online? Do I need to come into an office and sit down with someone face to face? How does it work if I want to buy that travel insurance?
13: So if it's convenient for you to buy online and you're someone who knows a little bit about what you need, you can definitely go to our website and navigate that way. The options are fairly straightforward. There are some questions to help you figure out what you need. But if you are someone who maybe hasn't looked at travel insurance before, or you're taking a really big trip and you've got some further questions to figure things out, that's when the agents in the branches are there to help. Either in person or over the phone. You can speak with them directly over the phone to purchase.
1: Okay. Now, I know that there are people who will be listening to this and thinking, oh, you know, I kind of want all my insurance coverage for everything all in one place. So I know CAA offers insurance beyond travel, yes?
13: We do. We do offer a lot of. We've got our home and auto agents in the branches. We offer pet insurance. We've got term life, critical illness, health and dental, personal accident insurance. Just about everything you can think of. We've got a way to help you. We also offer a member service to connect you with our advisory services team, which act a little bit more like a broker to explore the best option for you.
1: Oh, wow. That is impressive.
13: It's a full range of services in the insurance world for us.
1: I'm particularly interested in the pet insurance, having a friend who recently, well, a couple of years ago, had to lay out almost $9,000 for a dog that kept eating socks. And so I think I'm going to mention pet insurance to her for the future. She has a new dog, but there are still socks in her house. So, you know.
13: Yes, those puppies in particular, when they are outside, good idea to get them a little bit of protection.
1: A little bit of pet insurance.
13: As we would for ourselves, right? They're a member of the family. They need a plan too.
1: Exactly. Well, you have been a huge source of information. I just have one more question, and that is about, back to the travel insurance. It's about repatriation. This is a big question. And I am going to guess that you will tell me that it is determined on a case-by-case basis. But listeners, repatriation means if you are ill in another country, too ill to stay there and you need to be brought back to Canada, or if you're injured and, again, need to be brought back to Canada, repatriation can be very, very expensive, particularly if you need medical care while you're in the air. You can't just sit in a seat like anybody else. How does that work if you have travel insurance with CAA? Is it on a case-by-case basis?
13: And to some extent, everything is, but yes, those are the questions around repatriation can be answered when you're looking at specifics in your policy book. It is always something that you need to discuss with an agent pertaining to your specifics.
1: Right. So it's something you need to think about, particularly.
13: It is something to think about, and it is something that can be, you're right, very costly. And it is one of the big reasons why somebody may consider purchasing the travel insurance to make sure that you are eligible for coverage.
1: Right. Okay. Well, thank you so much, Colleen. I can't tell you how much I appreciate you being on the show today. I think you've probably answered a lot of my questions, and you've answered a lot of questions for our listeners. So, listeners, if you need travel insurance, contact CAA Niagara, and you can decide whether you think you can do it yourself online or whether you'd like to go into one of the several branches and sit down with someone. I am always a big fan of going in and sitting down, because I learn better when I'm looking someone in the face and they're explaining something to me. So, Colleen, thanks so much for being with us, and I hope that we can get you on the show again sometime soon.
13: Thank you very much, Liz. Have a great afternoon.
1: Thank you. We have been talking with Colleen Ellerby, Insurance Product Manager for CAA Niagara. We're going to take a short break right now, but don't go away. We will be right back with more Liz Fleming Travels.
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3: Taking a look at your weather forecast. Today, we'll see a mix of sun and cloud with a high of 25, feeling like 30 with the Humidex. Partly cloudy skies this evening and a low of 14 overnight. Tomorrow, a mix of sun and cloud and a high of 24 and some sunny skies for Monday and a high of 25.
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1: Well, my travel buddies, we have come almost to the end of another week's version of Liz Fleming Travels, and I want to thank you so much for being with me. But before I let you go, I want to tell you about something I just read about on Instagram. Apparently, according to security rules at airports, while you can't bring a bottle of water in its liquid form through security, you can if it's frozen. I don't know if this is true, but it struck me as a very interesting thing. Now, if you're like me and you're a little bit horrified by the idea of paying $4 or $5 for a bottle of water that comes in a plastic bottle that adds to the plastic problem of our universe and also could potentially be leaching little bits of plastic into you while you're drinking it, may I suggest that you bring your own non-plastic bottle? There are lots of good quality metal bottles that you can bring in your carry-on or in your personal item. And bring it empty. Go through security with it empty, and you will find all kinds of places where you can fill it on the other side. And one funny little story about on the other side. I don't know how many of you have experienced this, but a while ago, I was flying out of the Hamilton Airport, and when I arrived, I was a bit early, so I got a Tim Hortons coffee from the kiosk, and then realized, oh, darn, can't take it through security. So I drank it all quickly on the other side, then went through security, only to realize that the Tim Hortons has another side. Yeah. Once you're through security, it's the same Tim Hortons, kind of just on the other side. So don't hurry to get your Tim Hortons if you're thinking it won't be available in the departure lounge, because it will. And bring your own water bottle. You can refill it all the while that you're traveling, and you don't have to worry about security problems. Okay. Again, I want to thank you so much for being with me this week. It's always a pleasure. I think about you all as I am putting the show together, and I appreciate the time that you choose to spend with me every weekend right here on 610 CKTV.
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28: National Newsroom of the Canadian Press, I'm David Augustine. After escalating aerial attacks between Russia and Ukraine in recent weeks, it appears the two sides will refrain from further attacks for the next 3 days. The move comes after Ukrainian President Volodymyr Zelensky said yesterday that Ukraine would halt airstrikes during a U.S. envoy's visit, and he urged Moscow to do the same. Today, the Kremlin confirmed that Russian President Vladimir Putin ordered a 72-hour pause in strikes on Kyiv. U.S. envoys Steve Witkoff and Jared Kushner are in Moscow, and they hope to try to revive a stalled push to end Russia's full-scale invasion of Ukraine. Two researchers suggest Canada must focus on actively stabilizing ground conditions and dismantling of obstacles before officially recognizing a Palestinian state. In September 2025, Prime Minister Mark Carney said Canada was officially recognizing the state of Palestine, saying to reporters it was predicated on the Palestinian Authority's commitment to much-needed reform. University of Ottawa human rights researcher Jeremy Wildman says Canadian politicians should focus on Israel's disproportionate power over Palestinians instead of Palestinian reform. Meanwhile, York University Osgoode Law Professor Heidi Matthews believes Canada's focus on reforms could be understood as an attempt to create facts on the ground supporting Palestinian self-determination. governance. BMO Financial Group says it has completed the sale of 138 branches in the United States to First Citizens Bank and Trust. The sale was initially announced in October of last year, along with a plan to open 150 new branches over 5 years, focused on growth in California, but not limited to the state. Here's Canadian Press reporter Lisa Laporte.
0: BMO says the transaction supports its strategy to optimize its U.S. network and focus on markets with long-term growth potential. The branches involved in the sale are located in North Dakota, South Dakota, Wyoming, Nebraska, Kansas, Missouri, Oklahoma, and Idaho, as well as select branches in Minnesota, Oregon, and Illinois.
28: BMO has said it plans to open 7 branches this year in Greater Los Angeles, the Bay Area, and San Diego. Well, Labor Day weekend marks the unofficial end of the summer travel season, with travelers looking to squeeze in one last getaway over the long weekend. The TSA expects to screen more than 17 million people over the holiday weekend.
2: Look, if you were one of the ones heading to the airport, you will not be alone. The FAA is expecting more than 280,000 flights over this holiday travel stretch, with TSA expecting to screen more than 17 million people.
28: That was ABC's Morgan Norwood at Newark Liberty International Airport in New Jersey. And the worlds of rock and movie stardom are colliding at the Venice Film Festival as both Robert Pattinson and Oasis leads Noel and Liam Gallagher arrived for world premieres on Saturday. Pattinson's film Primetime is about the reality series To Catch a Predator and its host Chris Hansen at the height of his success on Dateline NBC. The Gallaghers are coming in support of a documentary about their 2025 reunion tour. Both films will hit theaters this month. This is the Canadian Press. In sports, the Toronto Blue Jays, winners of 3 straight and back to .500 for the first time since June 22nd, won Friday's opener of a 3-game weekend series against the host, Kansas City Royals, 9-2. The Jays, who remain 1 game back of the Cleveland Guardians for the third and final AL wildcard berth, scored 4 times in the first inning and added 3 more in the 6th en route to the win. The Texas Rangers and Baltimore Orioles both lost ground in the AL wildcard race on Friday. The Rangers fell 2 games behind the Cleveland Guardians for the final playoff spot, with a 7-6 loss to the visiting Tampa Bay Rays, while the Orioles dropped 3 games back with a 1-0 loss to the visiting Boston Red Sox. And the Montreal Alouettes shrugged off a slow start and rebounded in the second half to beat the visiting BC Lions 37-30 in CFL action yesterday. The 10-2 Alouettes, who clinched a playoff berth with the win, improved to 7-0 at home by outscoring the visitors 30-18 in the second half. From the Canadian Press, I'm David Augustine.
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3: Taking a look at your weather forecast. Today, we'll see a mix of sun and cloud with a high of 25, feeling like 30 with the Humidex. Partly cloudy skies this evening and a low of 14 overnight. Tomorrow, a mix of sun and cloud and a high of 24 and some sunny skies for Monday and a high of 25.
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0: Is that clear in my voice? You're listening to One Dish, One Mic on
1: Let
0: this
1: me clear my throat.
0: Gloomy Saturday morning.
1: How's that?
0: We're back. We're live.
1: We're both here.
0: I haven't talked to you in general. Like, normally you and I, you have a conversation every single day.
1: Yeah.
0: I have not talked to you in weeks, it feels like. You were...
1: Who are you, James Wheaton? Are you James Wheaton? You have the Curve Lake shirt on.
0: That would make Tanya my daughter cousin. Okay. Very, very, very Indian.
1: It happens. Exactly. What's the t-shirt that's floating around right now? You're not my cousin when the sun goes down?
0: You're not my cousin in the winter. Shack up season's upon us, guys.
1: What are you going to do? We got a Jordan's Principal case that we want to hit on. We got a Columbus Day story that we want to hit on. So we've got some actual stories. But Joanne Powell's story.
0: Yeah.
1: Like, this woman is, she's like a respected, yeah, like faith keeper, and like does all this stuff and is just like at all the things. Turns out she's raising her grandkids in a mold infested house and is looking for a little bit of help.
0: Yeah.
1: Canada takes her to court. So we gotta unpack that in a minute. Trump and Columbus. You know I hate talking about Trump on air. Hate it.
0: That's one of our stories. That's one of our policies.
1: It's not that I'm against Trump. It's just that the story of Trump becomes how much people like or don't like Trump. And I like talking about policy.
0: Yeah.
1: So, but there is, you pitched a story and it's a policy story. So I think it's fair game. I think we got to talk about
0: Trump.
1: We'll
0: jump right on it.
1: Trump and Columbus Day. But a lot has happened since, like, first off, you can text us. We're live 905-688-2582. President Russell, we're waiting. We're waiting for you to tell us to say your things on air. So, but if anybody else is out there,
0: he used to message me all the time. I hope we didn't lose Russell.
1: He's helpful. He emailed me about the website and like all kinds of stuff. And I'm like, gonna write all this down and do all the things that he says. So, but other people too that are not named president.

0: the deer hair, there is the belly of a porcupine.
1: Okay.
0: Porcupine fur that kind of covers a roach. Amazing. But in the center, yeah. we usually bead that.
1: Okay.
0: James Weetongue has this as a hairstyle.
1: Yeah. Yeah. So badass.
0: Yeah.
1: And he, like, he sat there all day long sitting next to Winona LaDuke.
0: Yeah.
1: Just stunning. And, like, Leanne Simpson's just hanging around, like, Rick Hill and Chandra Miracle just hanging around. And, like, but it was so chill. Like, yeah. I go to conferences. I'm, like, that guy. Yeah. Like, I have my little notepad, and I want to learn all the things. This was not that. Like, we were all there in shorts and t-shirts and, like, canoeing and actually, like, collecting the wild rice. Like, it is, it's wild to, like, talk about land back. And, you know, we were there.
0: Yeah.
1: We were there for 1492 Landback Lane, and they're planting the corn and they're doing the things, and this is water back.
0: Yeah,
1: like this is so badass. Like, I don't know how else to describe it. It's cool, man. Like,
0: food sovereignty. It's have you seen the Drew Hayden Taylor?
1: Yeah, Cottagers and Indians. Yeah,
0: such a good movie.
1: It's so good.
0: I love Drew Hayden Taylor.
1: He was there. Also rolling around. The only guy that was dressed up.
0: Was he wearing a leather jacket?
1: He was wearing like cargo shorts, and but he was wearing like a tip top tailor, like a $70 button down shirt.
0: I kid you not. Every time I go to the Weetongue Art Gallery, yes. Drew Hayden Taylor there is buying an old school traditional fringe styled leather jacket or a leather vest, and he's all like, I don't know that his partners are non-Indigenous, but he's always there with this white woman, different one every time.
1: Well, but if you saw him.
0: I know. Well, that's why I took a step back.
1: Man, he's never coming on the show ever after he ever hears of this. He came on like one time and is like, I guess I'll come on. He ripped into me right away.
0: I'm like, if you did your research, Carl.
1: Right? If you had any idea.
0: You know what the worst part is? That was probably our most prepared show ever.
1: Oh, yeah. Yeah. That was something. So, no, it. Leanne Simpson put it the best.
0: Yeah.
1: And she talked about how in non-Indigenous society, in Western society, territorial overlap is not a thing.
0: Yep.
1: Like, I'm sorry, but Buffalo and Fort Erie, like, we're friends.
0: Yep.
1: And nothing is ever really going to change that.
0: Buffalo Bills gave a shout out to the Toronto Blue Jays. Sorry, completely irrelevant.
1: Exactly. Yeah. No, it's the Blue Jays are red hot right now. I'm right on that bandwagon.
0: I am.
1: So I literally didn't wear, as you know, I wear a Yankees hat, and but I didn't wear it for the whole series. Yeah. I'm like, I can't do this, and it worked.
0: Yeah.
1: It worked. So
0: I thank you.
1: Yeah. Now I'm back to the hat. So, So they're joint, but Leanne Simpson, I will remember forever. She was quoting another scholar, and I would like to find out who the original scholar is. But she said that Curve Lake is where the realms of water, land, and air all experience territorial overlap in the form of food sovereignty.
0: Yeah.
1: And so she talks about how it's very intentional to plant the wild rice there because it's not just good for people. It's good for the water. It's good for the land. It's good for the air. It's good for all of the fish life that's there. It's good for all of the animal life. Like, there's just so much life that comes from it. And and just that those concepts are foreign. And she talked about the history of, like, clearing the water. And that was the first thing that came in is non-Indigenous people come in and clear the land for farming and clear the water so they can travel the waterways and stuff. And she said Indigenous people come and they're planting trees and they're planting wild rice, and it just shows, like, the contrast. And so, but your people are living it. Like I knew Curve Lake people were cool, but it was just one of those things where I had to go see it. So it was awesome.
0: Did you harvested the wild rice? Did you take any home?
1: No. I would order some, but we got to see the whole loop. So me and my elder kid, we went out in the canoe, and I'm still a little scared in canoes. Like, canoes are what I call the tippiest of the watercrafts.
0: They are.
1: Like, yeah, they're very tippy. Yeah. So I'm out in this tippy watercraft. My kid's out there, like, one of her first times ever in a canoe, just having the time of her life. I'm like, I don't want to die. So, but you knock the wild rice into the bag, and then you collect it. And then, there was a lady on the shore, and she was stirring it in a big pot to loosen it up, and then they have the winnowing, which is with the blanket, and it's fun where you're just, like, shaking a little blanket, and it's like when you're a kid and you have a parachute and you're trying to. Did you ever play that game where you have the parachute and you're trying to send the golf ball over the So they did they winnowed it, and then that's it. Oh, they had the people with the moccasins too, stomping it in the thing. Yeah, the basic idea being that you want to shake the grains off, or you want to shake the rice out of the long piece of grass like stuff that it's in. And then you can either dry it and save it, or you can eat it, cook it and eat it. So it was cool.
0: That's awesome.
1: It was really cool.
0: The wild rice, I can't believe it's been 6 years, because I remember when they first announced the wild rice festival.
1: Yep.
0: And we were going to go, but we were just on a like 3 week

0: 3 week back to back of traveling for lacrosse and sports, and the Curvelike Powell happens to be the weekend right before.
1: Yes.
0: And we've never gone. And it's honestly, like, it's food sovereignty. It's practicing. When we talk about laying back, we talk about food sovereignty, we talk about living what we preach, this is a prime example of how we could do that.
1: Yeah.
0: And I'm embarrassed to say now that you've gone to a ceremony on my land before I have. So I'm going to something in Oneida. That's the only fair. It's the only fair.
1: I'm turning into full on Anishinaabe. Last night I was at a fasting camp too.
0: Oh,
1: so yeah, and that's
0: goodness.
1: A full on Anishinaabe. Like every fall and spring, you have the ceremonies where people are fasting. And so yeah, I guess I've just flipped the, my kid moves to Curvelike territory, and all of a sudden I'm doing all the Anishinaabe.
0: Yeah. Your child's going to come back dating one of my cousins.
1: Well, one can only hope. Russell says, really? Live? Cool. Sounds like new banter to me. Love me a canoe. So, yeah, we got Russell back. Everything's good now. Everything's good on the show. Yeah, for sure. So, no, it was, it's real food sovereignty. I'll go up for the powwow now. I was told about it. I like the fact that you can't drive down there either.
0: You can't.
1: You take a car, you get kind of close, and then you walk that last little distance. There's a little area for elders.
0: Yeah.
1: And
0: they'll have like golf carts driving people to and from.
1: Yeah.
0: But it's probably a good 600, 700 meter walk.
1: Yeah.
0: To the powwow grounds themselves.
1: Yeah, we walked from there was like a community center and a health center right there.
0: That's exactly where we parked.
1: Yeah.
0: So, and did you see I think it was a basketball net?
1: Yeah,
0: ice rink that they're building, like that is new to Curvelike.
1: That's great.
0: Yeah,
1: yeah, they're doing a really good job. Really welcoming sense of community. Again, a nice mix. Like it was mostly our people, but there were clearly some non-Indigenous people.
0: Well, James Wheatung's woman partner is non-Indigenous.
1: Oh, okay.
0: She's a girl from the documentary. She has a PhD in something.
1: Yeah.
0: Yeah.
1: Well, and that was the other thing, is Trent was very present there. And I thought it was just really cool that, like, there are a lot of professors and a lot of academic people that again, were kind of taking this knowledge and making it into a real-life thing.
0: That's something that I would say is uniquely Curvelike, is a relationship that exists with the First Nations and the university itself.
1: Okay.
0: Like, they have always intermingled TUNA, the Trent University Native Association. I don't know if it's called that anymore, but it used to be called that. They put on one of the best youth and elders conferences, probably one of the first youth and elders conferences that existed in Ontario.
1: Coming up in November.
0: Yeah.
1: They moved to November.
0: Yeah, it's one of the best ones there, too. So
1: I remember going to that when I was a kid. And it was like one of the only ones around. And now there's many.
0: There's many.
1: They're great. And I love them. So, I don't know
0: the problem with Brock is that we're Six Nations. Like Trent and Curvelike.
1: But then you go band council, you go traditional, or do you go with Mississauga as the credit? I was talking to somebody about an archaeological dig, and they just call all three.
0: Yeah,
1: they call all three, and they're like, "You can work this out.
0: Just figure it out.
1: You figure it out. We get it. We can't move the project forward, but while we're waiting, you guys do it. I think we got to hit a pause here. You're listening to One Dish One Mic. I gotta get your thoughts on this Joanne Palace case. I'll lay it out, and then get your take. We'll be right back.
2: Taking a look at your weather forecast. Today we'll see a mix of sun and cloud with a high of 25, feeling like 30 with the Humidex. Partly cloudy skies this evening and a low of 14 overnight. Tomorrow, a mix of sun and cloud and a high of 24, and some sunny skies for Monday and a high of 25.
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0: Russell misses you.
1: He loves me, Carl. He really loves me.
0: We really only do this for the external validation.
1: That's it. We're very low. We have very low self-esteem.
0: I want to watch. Oh, there's another documentary about like the price of fame on.
1: Oh, really?
0: Yeah, there's another one that's out there. I'll think of it on that.
1: Yeah, I've been in this whole like I'm not a big murderer. Documentary person, but this
0: I'm glad you finished that sentence. I'm not a big murderer.
1: the Ed Gein story.
0: Yeah,
1: have you? Oh my goodness!
0: No, I haven't.
1: His voice, the guy. It's the guy who plays in Sons of Anarchy.
0: Okay,
1: the one, the famous one, the good looking one that everybody.
0: Dax.
1: Yeah.
0: Okay. Yeah.
1: But he plays Ed Gein, and the way he talks in it is so creepy. And I know this. This is the origin story for Psycho, for Texas Chainsaw Massacre,
0: okay.
1: And for...
0: You're right into it. Oh, I wish listeners could see your eyes.
1: It is so good.
0: Like glowing. You're just so the happiest that I've seen Sean in years. This from a murder mystery TV show.
1: He's living out my fantasy, Carl.
0: Joanne Paulus from the Oneida Nation applied for funding under Jordan's principle to address dangerous mold and home repairs in her house. These pictures are circulating around the internet. People screenshot the stories and then share them that way, so you can still share them on social media. So it's bad. Anyways, like it is, her house is falling apart, and she's taking care of her grandchildren. So she puts in for a Jordan's principle request. Jordan's principle, which we've talked about many, many times on the show, is that you just fix the problem.
1: Yeah.
0: Which is what happens a lot of times in the cases with non-Indigenous children, is you just fix the issue that's happening and jurisdictionally. So in this case, because of the poor housing conditions on reserve, this is well documented, this is well known.
1: Yeah.
0: Thank you to the people of Attawapiskat for bringing that into the national spotlight well over 12 years ago now, and to the many successive First Nations for saying that on res. And this is like London, like this is 20 minutes from London.
1: Yeah.
0: So we're not talking about like Moosonee or whatever, Moose Factory. Like,
1: yeah. Flying community or ice rope community.
0: But this is how our people live, unfortunately.
1: Yeah.
0: Unfortunately. So she puts in a Jordan's principle request. She goes, I got these kids, and the government denies the request, saying it's not covered under Jordan's principle, and pointing to other programs, housing programs, all these other areas. And so in July of 2025, just this past July, a federal court judge found that Canada's narrow interpretation was unreasonable and ordered the government to reconsider. Not to pay, to reconsider, but instead of complying, Canada is now appealing the judge's decision. So the judge says, like, this sucks. This is what Jordan's principle is for. Take a look at this case again. The children are at risk of asthma and respiratory illnesses and all the things that happen when our people are in a situation where they're living in a house where they're underhoused. So those are the facts of the case.
1: Yeah.
0: So I like just on a high level, my take is that this is just as simple as Canada just doesn't want to pay for these anymore.
1: This is uniquely Jordan's principle. So if you don't know the history of Jordan's principle started off because a young boy by the name of Jordan River Anderson lived on reserve in Manitoba, I believe, went to a hospital in Winnipeg, and he had, I can't remember the illness that he had, but he was near death. And while he was there, the federal government, given that we're federal people, refused to pay because he was in an urban environment. And the provincial government said, we're not paying because he's a status Indian. You guys are obligated to pay. And they argued and they fought about who's paying. He got stuck in that hospital. He ended up dying because of this. And now the outs of that is the creation of Jordan's principle, saying...
0: If he had been a non-Indigenous child...
1: It wouldn't have mattered.
0: Everything is exactly the same.
1: Yeah.
0: Including if the community was remote. Like if he had come from a rural community that happened to be the same distance, happened to have the same lack of road access, the province would have automatically paid for it. But because he's a First Nations, he was a First Nations child, they fought over who was going to pay.
1: Yeah.
0: They had the services there.
1: Everything was there.
0: They had the staff, the services, the equipment. It's not like they had to invent a machine that would help this kid. This is an unfortunate illness that he had, but treatable and common. And this is the problem with healthcare and with bureaucracy and the way that these things go. Okay. Sorry.
1: No, you're right. Like 100%. Like this isn't America. It's like what resulted is that because of lack of payment, this gentleman was never able to go back home because they wouldn't let him leave, and he died in a hospital.
0: Yep.
1: So that's where the creation of Jordan's principle came from. Is that regardless of location, The funding will exist to ensure that First Nations people adequately receive the same benefits as non-Indigenous people.
0: Also through court pressure. So this is where Cindy Blackstock
1: exactly
0: stepped in to advocate for the family. And if it, and again, I can never say too many good things about Cindy Blackstock tirelessly advocating for our people, suing the government, working with First Nations family and child
1: caring society,
0: and doing this good work. And eventually they did pass the legislation willfully.
1: Yeah.
0: But then now we're back in the situation where we're splitting hairs over what is and isn't covered. And I mean, we're still such a relatively low proportion of Canada's population. And like, we're getting the military up to 5% GDP. We're building these pipelines. They're, you know, we just gave $500 million to Stelco to somehow is going to get to workers. Like, there's money. Canada has money.
1: Yeah.
0: So we can't give this poor Oneida lady who's taking care of her grandkids the money for the house because they have that. They have that. They're like, okay, it's however many thousands of dollars it's going to be. You know, several thousands of dollars. A significant chunk of money. Not millions, but thousands of dollars. But then they're worried that then if we do these several thousands of dollars times several thousands of cases, then all of a sudden it's millions and potentially billions. And Canada just doesn't have the money for that, right? Is it just money?
1: I think it's principle.
0: Are we out of vogue now? Is it over for us?
1: Yeah, we're out.
0: It was a good run while we had it.
1: This is pre-Idle No More.
0: But this is where, so my sister Jennifer Doxeter shared the story with me and said that this would be a good one to talk about, and especially because we all have like so much respect for this woman. You know, not that it matters, like if you're a good person or a bad person, you still should get help, but this happens to be a phenomenal person, and my sister had said that she used the exact words that Indigenous people are the canary in the coal mine for these types of austerity measures and these things that, like, yeah, first we're not going to help Indigenous people.
1: That's a great analogy.
0: Yeah, right?
1: Yeah.
0: And we've seen that before. Yeah. First they came for the Indigenous people, then they came for gay people, then they came for all kinds of other people, and then they came for me.
1: Yeah.
0: So that, like, pay it.
1: Pay it.
0: Pay it.
1: I mean, it's really that simple, though. Like, the federal government isn't... So, like, it's important to note that the reason she's applying for funding through this program that's exclusive, that exists for the reasons that exist, is because the federal government isn't living up to its standards and is still committing acts of discrimination in regular forms of funding.
0: Yeah.
1: Right? Like, First Nations people historically are funded at a lesser rate.
0: Yeah.
1: When you live on reserve, comparable to our non-Indigenous counterparts. So these acts of discrimination, an act of discrimination exists regularly within her normal daily life. This program comes about and there seems to be a glimmer of hope and they just shut it down left, right, and center.
0: It's terrible. We talked to Karen Pugliese about this in some detail on the station. So we're gonna hit a pause, but we'll follow Joanne's journey to Ottawa. Yep. Or maybe we'll just have a good news. This is one of these ones.
1: Yeah.
0: This is one, though, if you're a non-Indigenous person, this seems like low-hanging fruit. Like, write Chris Biddle, whoever, and go, like, what the hell? Come on. I know you're way in the backbench, Chris. Way back there, but maybe now's the chance.
1: You're still on the team. You haven't got to play.
0: Yeah. We haven't seen him use his voice yet to advocate for Indigenous people.
1: I don't think we... That's a good... This is going to be my product for my homework for next week.
0: Maybe that's how you get off the backbench, Chris.
1: Yes. I'm gonna find out what he's ever said about. I'm gonna check cancer.
0: We'll be back. We'll be back. We'll do Trump and Columbus Day. We'll be right back.

0: Taking a look at your weather forecast. Today, we'll see a mix of sun and cloud with a high of 25, feeling like 30 with the Humidex. Partly cloudy skies this evening and a low of 14 overnight. Tomorrow, a mix of sun and cloud and a high of 24 and some sunny skies for Monday and a high of 25.
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0: You're checking out One Dish, One Mic. Okay. President Russell. I'm not sure how being a fan linked to horror movies makes me feel. You're like, hey, I got a text from President Russell. And then they're like, I was watching this horror movie.
1: You know, that's ADHD. I've been on ADHD medicine, and it has been working. The problem is it takes like 15 days to actually get in your system before it works. Yep. And if you miss one day, it sets you back. So I missed three. So that's how that conversation went.
0: President Russell also said funding and coverage must happen first, and then the jurisdictional issues are dealt with by the government at their own cost and not risking the person. That's the principle.
1: That's the principle.
0: That's exactly. See, Russell gets it.
1: Russell gets it.
0: Maybe Russell should be the president of Canada.
1: He should be.
0: Yeah.
1: I'd vote him in.
0: Yeah. I don't vote, but I would root for him.
1: I'd make a sign.
0: I'd do something. I'd go, yay. And they'd be like, are you participating? I'd be like, no. No, that was Sean. That was Sean. That was Sean. Yeah. Well, we don't know the difference.
1: Well, if you're going to be formally adopted into my community, you have to vote. It comes with your status card, Carl.
0: I don't think that works. You guys have another woman that you've elected chief, which I think is dope.
1: Yeah.
0: Yeah, back to back.
1: No, separate.
0: Oh.
1: Yeah, we had a man in there.
0: Oh, of course you did.
1: It was my cousin.
0: Oh, of course you did. Yeah, that figures.
1: So, fun fact, Curve Lake was the first First Nations to have a female chief elected in Canada.
0: Okay.
1: So the 1950s, a lady by the name of Elsie Knott was the first female chief.
0: Okay. I love that you know all this.
1: Of course.
0: This is wild. I know you know this, but Christopher Columbus never visited any part of Turtle Island. Oh, I didn't know that. Did you know that?
1: Well, that's debatable. Define Turtle Island. Christopher Columbus landed in...
0: Yeah, the islands are part of Turtle Island.
1: Yeah.
0: That's like the toes.
1: Yeah, exactly.
0: Sticking out of the water.
1: Exactly. Yeah. It's the toenails.
0: The little fins or something. Yeah, the little fin toenail things that turtles have. So, but I get the point.
1: Yeah.
0: The mainland.
1: Like he was it Haiti he landed in?
0: Is that where it was?
1: Was it Haiti or something? Well, it was one of the...
0: He might say in the rest of the text. He said he made four voyages between 1492 and 1504, but he only landed on the islands in the Caribbean and explored the coasts of Central and South America. Europeans call that continent America, after Amerigo Vespucci,
1: who realized
0: it was a new continent separate from Asia. Like, it took them a minute.
1: Yeah.
0: Or you know, years, and then they're like, oh, this isn't Asia. Oh, these aren't Indians. Oh, well, let's just call them Indians forever. Forever. We'll celebrate Indians on Columbus Day. I don't know. It doesn't make sense. Yeah. We'll figure it out later. That's the American way. So, but now Trump's bringing back Columbus Day. So,
1: Is that a thing? Was it Biden?
0: Is that?
1: I think it was Biden that eliminated the use of the word, or eliminated the name of the holiday Columbus Day and brought in Indigenous Peoples Day. And states up until that individually were changing it at a state level.
0: Yeah.
1: But Trump on, I think it was Thursday or Friday, put out an executive order declaring that it is now Columbus Day.
0: Yeah.
1: He's bringing it back.
0: He's just going to do that kind of stuff, though. And that's why I don't like to talk about him on the show, because, like, the guy lives for attention. And so people feel this way.
1: Yeah.
0: But I don't know. I kind of thought things would go away and
1: it's
0: just thought cooler
1: it's
0: heads
1: weird,
0: would prevail.
1: It's weird.
0: All the young white guys are conservative.
1: Well, what Trump has done is has made it so it's cool to hate.
0: Is that what it is?
1: That's what it is. It's okay. It's cool to hate. All right. Right?
0: All right.
1: He's designated... Oh, I'm going to go off on a Trump tangent.
0: You've been wanting to for years.
1: He is declared Antifa a terrorist organization.
0: Yeah, which is not...
1: Which is not a thing.
0: It's not a group.
1: But listen to this, though. Because he's declared a terrorist organization, he now has a capacity of delegating or putting or declaring individuals who disagree with him as members of Antifa.
0: Yeah.
1: Because Antifa is not, there's no formal group of Antifa. There's no leadership. There's no infrastructure. Yeah. There's nothing.
0: Yeah.
1: So there was a cop in the States who posted a picture in a Trump organizing group about, it was a shooting picture. It wasn't that bad. I think Trump quote unquote said, we just have to get over it, in reference to a school shooting that happened. He posted this in response to Charlie Kirk dying. This cop, former cop, has now been charged and arrested for uttering death threats and has been labeled a member of Antifa. And he's being held on a $2 million bond.
0: Yeah.
1: Like, this is just...
0: Yeah, it's not rational. And, yeah. But there's not two sides to it. Like, it's just... But, I don't know. We're in a bit of a rabbit hole, so I gotta jump back over to Columbus.
1: Columbus Day. Yes.
0: The logic for Columbus Day, and I think that this is harder to refute, but still doesn't hold up in the greater sort of morality paradigm. The logic for not celebrating, or the logic for celebrating Columbus Day, is that Italians are proud of Columbus's heritage. I went to Cleveland last year, just about a year ago, and honestly, just for fun. Like Cleveland has great public transit. The Rock and Roll Hall of Fame, like they have all kinds of like
1: Cleveland
0: like
1: sports.
0: Yeah, Cleveland rocks. Like it's a beautiful city. As an urbanist, like the fact you can get around on public transit, even on Sundays and stuff, like that's nice. That's a well put together city. Went to Little Italy, had a great trip, and it's always like right at the end of these wonderful trips where I see the Columbus statue prominently displayed in Little Italy, and I'm like, oh, like first off, I hate the guy, and it's stupid that they have a statue, but also like it's a part of Italian American heritage, like it's part of they've adopted him.
1: But the question that I would pose to Italians, and if there's Italians listening,
0: yeah,
1: is that Christopher Columbus was shunned by his own people. And when he came from Europe to North America, it was on sponsorship from Spain. Not from Italians.
0: Yeah, they wouldn't sponsor
1: him. Yeah, they wouldn't. They,
0: I don't know if he was... Was he shunned?
1: Yeah, he was exiled because he was an idiot there and continued to be an idiot. It's not like he discovered North America.
0: He was a bad guy.
1: Yeah.
0: Like that, like even by the standards of 1492, like I get it that the standards were different in 1492. I mean, your people were living sustainably off wild rights. My people were peacefully growing corn. We didn't have to rape, murder, and pillage anybody to get through our days. But in 1492, in Western societies, the moral standard was different. But even by that moral standard, he was not a particularly good leader.
1: Yeah, no.
0: Not a good people leader. He was not a good organizer. Many people died on his watch. Like,
1: if you question our views on Christopher Columbus, fine.
0: Yeah.
1: Question it. Google his diary.
0: Yeah.
1: Like, one of the first pages in his diary talks about how beautiful and how peaceful the First Nations people are that he encountered. And he said they'd make for fine slaves. That was the first sentence, followed by the second sentence. The third sentence is all we have to do is to cut off a few heads to show them who's in charge, who the boss is. And that's literally what he did. Yeah. He would just decapitate people.
0: Yeah, like, terrible. Truly terrible.
1: Yeah, he's a scumbag.
0: Yeah.
1: So, if you support Columbus Day, screw you.
0: Well, but
1: screw you.
0: Like you started that.
1: I know.
0: You started that on like I would like to build a bridge to Italian communities to understand why this is important to you.
1: And then
0: you ended on I'm Sean and everybody who disagrees with me is wrong and
1: correct.
0: And I'm right.
1: Correct.
0: And so you've made a compelling case, but Trump has got traction in this.
1: Yeah.
0: And so closing the door is why America is so polarized and why a lot of people are disenfranchised with Trump, for example, and why people I think sort of move on. And I actually think that the antidote for Trump is not hating Trump and not opposing everything that Trump does. It's accepting that he's not rational, but still trying to figure out how you build the bridge to the people that support him, because he's got 30-40% of the population, that he's got about a third of Americans that they support the man unconditionally.
1: Mm-hmm.
0: Because they believe that he's the anti-hero, because he's the countercultural force, because he does things like that other presidents don't do.
1: Right.
0: The Democrats are seeing as being part of the status quo. He had a revolution in the Republican Party. I'm not for the way, like, I'm not for lumping Antifa in with actual terrorist organizations. I think that the way that America looks at terrorism and labels terrorism is still imperfect and outright problematic and wrong in many of the ways that it does things. But a terrorist group is a group. It has a head. It has chapters. It has physical people that fly a flag. You know, in the case of ISIS, there's an ISIS flag and a leader of ISIS and chapters and geographical locations for it. In Antifa, it's an idea. So banning ideas is clearly wrong. But for people that prescribe to those ideas, I would rather have the conversations with them. And this includes Italian Americans. And this is why it was hard for me to see the Columbus statue. Like, objectively, I think celebrating Columbus Day is ridiculous.
1: Correct.
0: And I do think that it's good that people are shifting it to, like, why don't we have an Indigenous Peoples Day? And I think that it's a good thing to do. I think it happens to split down partisan lines. But when it comes to Italian Americans, I want to have that conversation. And maybe that's just the Buffalo boy in me that grew up with the Columbus statue right there in Columbus Park in Buffalo. Like, right as soon as you cross the Peace Bridge, that statue is right there. And if people are willing to have rational conversations, then I want to have it.
1: I disagree. I don't think that racialized people should be doing or have to justify their existence or their humanity. I think that if conversations need to be held, it should be held by our allies. And this is such low-hanging fruit that, I'm sorry, read a book. I'm not your teacher. I'm not your school. Don't come.
0: Okay, I'll give you that.
1: Don't
0: yeah,
1: come to
0: that
1: me.
0: That makes sense. Yeah, we shouldn't have to do that later.
1: Yeah.
0: We shouldn't have to do that
1: later. I agree conversations should be had. I don't think when we have to justify your humanity.
0: Okay.
1: Yeah.
0: All right, I can accept that.
1: But I accept, I understand your logic, and that's fair. And racialized people, we're going to approach things differently, and I think that's the beauty of our show.
0: Yeah.
1: And honestly, you saw it right here.
0: Yeah.
1: Yeah. So, I don't know.
0: Yeah,
1: maybe if you make me a fine lasagna, I'll have the conversation. I love lasagna.
0: I'd like a nice homemade ricotta. That would be,
1: Sugo in Toronto. Oh my goodness. Shout out to Sugo in Toronto. Greatest Italian spot ever.
0: I got a follow up to the Joanne Palace story, and it's an interesting question. So, but that'll have to be on the other side of the break. We'll be right back. Close your eyes and make a wish like
2: taking a look at your weather forecast. Today, we'll see a mix of sun and cloud with a high of 25, feeling like 30 with the Humidex. Partly cloudy skies this evening and a low of 14 overnight. Tomorrow, a mix of sun and cloud and a high of 24 and some sunny skies for Monday and a high of 25.
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0: listener of the show asks, why Jordan's principal and not CMHC funding for home repairs and upgrades? The Canadian government does have a narrow lens of Jordan's principal. However, these funds were meant for repairs and health-related upgrades to homes. I'm not understanding how there wasn't an application for CMHC, or perhaps that funding had already been utilized and they were looking for more. So why not CMHC? And I'll tell you why not CMHC. It takes forever.
1: Yeah. I think CMHC is the regulatory body that exists in housing. So if you go to First Nations community, in its current form, that is a body that would equate to our subsidized housing. So if you want to live in subsidized housing in Niagara, you go to the Niagara region and you can access multiple homes.
0: Yeah.
1: They're the ones who administer that on First Nations communities. So they're the funding body that already exists there. The reason you go outside of that is because, as we know, in Niagara, a housing list is like 10 years. Housing repairs, probably just as much, right?
0: Yep.
1: And the same standard would apply on First Nations communities.
0: When they're like, first off, I really, really appreciate the context of the question, because I think that looking at, and it, you know, it's easy to just like sort of hold a sign and go, oh, the government sucks and Jordan's principal and take care of everything. I think it's useful to look at how these streams sort of break down. I also think that it goes back to my sister's broader point that I think is well made about the canary in the coal mine. I make this point with we're going through a funding crisis with First Nations. Like, so many of our young people want to go back to school. There's not close to enough money for these young people that want to go back to school. They're having, you know, lotteries and using processes, and there's First Nations that are talking about geographical limits. Like, if you live outside of X number of kilometers from your home community,
1: that is insane.
0: Then unfortunately we're not going to be able to fund you. Yeah, you'll be a lower priority area.
1: That,
0: that
1: creates a huge, I did not
0: you're know. More than 200 kilometers, yeah, from Curve Lake, yeah, say. So if Curve Lake said it, Curve Lake's not talking about this,
1: no,
0: from what I
1: no,
0: know.
1: No,
0: but if
1: not.
0: They, but I have heard of First Nations that are talking about 200 kilometer radiuses. So yeah, we don't live like, I think we're just outside of 200 kilometers. Like Fort Erie, where there's tons of Oneidas, I think it's just outside of the 200 kilometer range. So those Fort Erie people couldn't go to Brock, you know, if Brock's outside of that window, or they can, but the Toronto people can't go to you. Like, it doesn't, but anyways, the problem is not of our making. So but there is a funding crisis right now for education and healthcare. Are treaty rights protected by the medicine chest clause of the number of treaties? This is a very specific thing that was negotiated for. This has been firmly held up by Canadian courts and Canadian laws. But also, while we're talking about this, and for non-Indigenous listeners, I also just don't think that it's rational that Canada doesn't just pour more money into healthcare and into education and into these public sources that, yes, they cost money up front, but time and time again, particularly education, has been shown as a great equalizer.
1: It is an investment.
0: Yeah.
1: But how this applies, how this case specifically applies, is preventative. If we deal with the structural issues that exist in our house right now, and we get rid of the mold, presumably black mold,
0: yep,
1: it prevents health issues that are going to arise later.
0: Yeah.
1: Pay the $10,000 now, the $15,000 now, and save in the medical bills that it's going to cost later. People in Canada, Canadians make the assumption that our healthcare is free, and yeah, for the most part it is, but the downfall of that is not knowing the true cost of healthcare. The true cost of healthcare is going to outweigh significantly the cost of repairing this house.
0: I strongly agree. Healthcare treatments and doctors and services can cost thousands of dollars per, yeah, visit. They can cost tens of thousands of dollars cumulatively, yeah, over time. And if you're receiving those services for a lifetime because you get a permanent respiratory illness, for example, then that can be hundreds of thousands of dollars. That's going to offset the amount of the cost. Mm. And so, again, I believe that Jordan's principle, the point of it is that if she would have eventually gotten CMHC, then again, the government puts these funds forward to repair the house that is the government's responsibility to provide this adequate and healthy housing for this family to live in, and then settles it up later. So I'm glad we're talking about this. Like, yeah. I'm glad we're looking at it. I still don't think they care. Like, I think that the point is to narrow the focus and to try to be able to come up with like some sort of a defensible. Well, there could have been another path, and there could be other things that could happen, and there could be other paths to take. And so I stand by my original point that we just fell out of vogue with the government. And this, I don't know. I want to find reasons. There are a lot of liberals. There are a lot of large L liberals that are out there. In my humble opinion, they tend to be better than the large C conservatives that are out there in terms of a policy standpoint. But I just don't know anymore. But also, Trudeau was also fighting against Jordan's Prince, was fighting against the child welfare settlement, yeah. and begrudgingly decided to pay that out, but then still ultimately in the waning days of the Liberal government before Trump actually saved this Liberal government. Let's not pretend that Carney is like some sort of like Carney would have been I think crushed by Poilievre if it wasn't for Poilievre being a little radical for the tastes of mainstream Canadians, but also the Trump factor that's like propelled Doug Ford into a position of power, propelled Carney into a position of power. So I don't know. I want to find a hopeful note for this, which is why I also think if Joanne wins her case, then I think that that's good, because I think that snaps everything back into place.
1: I mean, so I think the hopeful note is that while we might be out of favor politically wise, and we're not the soup of the day for any governments.
0: Oh, I want to be the soup of the day for the
1: government. You can imagine me as a French onion.
0: I love a good soup of the day. I'd be Italian wedding. Just no Columbus.
1: I see what you... That was good.
0: Thanks, buddy.
1: That was so good. Oh my God. I would tip my hat to you, sir. Is the only takeaway is that historically, in modern times, courts have sided with us through and through.
0: Yeah.
1: So I think that, I mean, it's unfortunate for Joanne, but Joanne's going to end up being the martyr that's going to set the precedent.
0: Yeah.
1: Unfortunately.
0: It was the same thing when I got arrested at 1492 Landback Lane.
1: Yeah.
0: Like there was a point where they were like, because like, honestly, like I was journalisming.
1: Yeah.
0: And I stand behind the fact that I was journalisming. Yeah. But I was doing like a very broad interpretation of journalisming. I never hid the fact that I was sympathetic to the land defenders and that I had personal relationships with them and all kinds of things. Yeah. But either way, I was covering the story in a way that otherwise would not have been covered. No offense to CBC Indigenous, who's better now than they were in 2020. They were great then, and they're even better now. Candace Miracle is killing it out there. And then similarly with APTN, like I had my issues. I literally had direct issues with the way that APTN was covering it from across the friggin' street. They're like, you're too biased. And I'm like, yeah, but I'm in there. And I'm like, you're being too objective. You're being objective to the point where you're holding up the status quo. So similarly, anyways, back to things like this. That's why we need these test cases and these things that happen on the margin. So I'm gonna see if there's any feedback. Soup du jour, martyr without services. Fair. So I definitely appreciate the feedback and the perspective on it. And it's something that we will continue to watch. So it's been nice having you back for the show.
1: It's been nice being back. I have a question. So I was trying to get to this earlier. So have you been coming in these last couple of weeks?
0: I just happen to have a lot of tape stuff.
1: Yeah, because I've been seeing the tape stuff. If you haven't checked out our social media, go to One Dish One Mic on Instagram.
0: That Bev Jacobs interview has not been watched by enough people. She's brilliant.
1: Bev Jacobs does not get nearly enough credit as she should.
0: She gave the residential school, like she responded to the official residential school apology. She was selected for a reason. And so, Sisters in Spirit, shout out to Marie Bowering, who, and to Jackie and to the women in community that organized the Sisters in Spirit March here last Saturday. It was well put together and they did a great job focusing on important issues. And I love, you saw that I quoted Marie.
1: Yeah, it was a great quote.
0: And she said that we are going to bring medicine to these streets. We are going to drum and bring medicine to these streets because God knows these streets need some love. Powerful, powerful moment. So, but yeah, check out our socials. I'm trying to get as many interviews and things like that up. In a perfect world, we would talk for an hour and then maybe post the interviews to our socials or maybe share highlights and stuff. So we're kind of reorganizing, figuring out what we want to do. I hope you like this though. I hope you like this. This is classic One Dish, One Mic today.
1: This is as good as it gets.
0: couldn't happen without Jace Gordon. Thank you very much for producing us. handsome tall devil over there with his silky smooth voice. Gonna miss him tomorrow. Making the Sunday show without Jason. But we're live tomorrow.
1: You're live tomorrow morning?
0: We're live tomorrow from 6 to 9 a.m.
1: What are you talking about tomorrow morning?
0: I don't know. Pies again.
1: Pies?
0: What is that? Favorite pie?
1: Do I have a favorite pie? Yeah. Oh, I love all pies. Lemon meringue, pumpkin.
0: Okay, perfect. All right, we gotta go. You listen to One Dish, One Mic on the... just on 610, not on the network. We're not on the network. We're just on one. One great here. Channel, though. Niagara's News and Talk. We love it. All right, we'll be back. Bye. Nagitwa.
1: Love you guys.
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6: From the National Newsroom of the Canadian Press, I'm David Augustine. Canadian wool producers say U.S. tariffs are making cross-border processing too expensive, pushing some businesses to abandon U.S. customers and seek alternatives overseas. A 50% tariff on greasy wool and some finished products is especially disruptive because Canada lacks enough large-scale processing capacity and often relies on U.S. facilities. Some producers are turning to China, Europe, and domestic mills, while retailers are also dropping U.S. brands in favor of Canadian-made products. Industry advocates say the dispute highlights the need for more Canadian processing capacity and diversified supply chains to make the wool sector less dependent on the U.S. Insurance experts say Southern Ontario residents dealing with storm damage should first check whether their home and auto policies cover wind, hail, flooding, or sewer backup. Standard home insurance usually includes wind and hail damage, but flood protection often requires additional coverage. Experts recommend documenting damage with photos, keeping receipts or proof of purchase, and contacting insurers quickly because major storms can create claim backlogs. Manitoba has revealed the winning design for its next specialty license plate.
7: A loon design won a public survey on the new plate, which pays tribute to provincial parks. Manitobans had five options, including a campsite at night, someone canoeing on a waterway, and a replication of a map. The Nature Conservancy of Canada applied for the creation of a new plate as a way for Manitobans to show their love for nature. A portion of the proceeds from every plate will go to an endowment fund for park improvements. The Manitoba government says these new plates will be available in the new year. Jason White, The Canadian Press.
6: Latvia is expanding civilian drone training as it strengthens its defenses against growing security threats linked to neighboring Russia. The Riga-based Drone House aims to train 50,000 people, including students and business leaders, while Ukrainian soldiers share battlefield expertise on interceptor drones. Latvia has also restored conscription and introduced mandatory defense education in schools, including drone training for younger generations. The efforts complement a Canadian-led NATO mission in the Baltics as Latvia confronts drones, cyber attacks, sabotage, and disinformation that increasingly blur the line between peace and conflict. In the U.S., he once lived in the Kentucky governor's mansion, but now he's calling the Jefferson County Jail home. Former Governor Matt Bevin has been sentenced for repeatedly failing to provide financial records in the child support case of his now adult son.
8: The attorney representing Jonah, a child Bevin and his now ex-wife Glenna adopted from Ethiopia, called on the court to put the former Republican Kentucky governor behind bars. Bevin's lawyer argued for home confinement, Judge Angela Johnson.
9: You have done nothing to show the court that you are willing to act in good faith, and I cannot reward that.
8: So?
9: You will serve 60 days.
8: 60, but the judge says after 30 days, if there's cooperation, Bevin could get out.
6: That was ABC's Chuck Sievertson reporting. This is the Canadian Press. In sports, the Toronto Blue Jays will look to make it 4 wins in a row as they take on the Kansas City Royals tonight. The Blue Jays won the opener 9-2 last night and are just 1 game back of Cleveland for the final wildcard spot in the American League. Canada's Leila Fernandez and Indonesia's Janice Jen fell 6-4, 6-4 to New Zealand's Aaron Rutliff and Indonesia's Aldila Sujiadi in the second round women's doubles action at the U.S. Open. A new look for Manchester City, same old Erling Haaland. The Norway striker scored his 3rd goal of the season as City extended its perfect start by beating Coventry 1-0 to stay at the top of the Premier League. He put home a header in the 26th minute. And Alpine's Pierre Gasly claimed his first ever pole position in qualifying for the Italian Grand Prix. The F1 driver seemed as surprised as everyone when he was informed on the team radio that he was the fastest immediately after the session. Gasly looked strong throughout the session and finished ahead of Mercedes driver George Russell. From the Canadian Press, I'm David Augustine.
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12: Taking a look at your weather forecast, we'll see partly cloudy skies with a low of 14 overnight. A mix of sun and cloud into the morning, reaching a high of 24 by the afternoon, feeling like 28 with the Humidex. Monday will be sunny with a high of 25 and some more sun for Tuesday. The temperature steady near 25.
13: This is Tech Talk with Mark Saltzman. Over the next hour, Mark will break down geek speak into street speak so you know what's hot, what's not, and why.
0: Hey everyone, welcome to Tech Talk. Hope you're all having a great long weekend so far, making the most out of it. This show is powered by Chevrolet Canada and its EVs, like the new 2027 Bolt EV, eligible for a credit, which I'll tell you more about shortly. Can't believe September is already here. Wow. Back to school, back to work. I hope you're making the most out of the season. And thank you for tuning in to the show that aims to break down geek speak into street speak, as the announcer says. We've got 4 great topics and guests lined up for you this hour. So let me cut to the chase and tell you what's on tap. We're going to kick things off with TCL to learn what's new in TVs. After that, tech journalist and podcaster Miriam Chouard chats with me about foldable phones and what to look for in them if you're in the market for it. And yeah, Apple will probably unveil theirs next week when I'm in California. So all eyes on Cupertino for that. On the back half of the show, Visa talks with us about the latest crop of banking apps and how AI is helping you understand your finances better, so long as it's secure, of course. And speaking of AI, we're going to talk with Variational AI. That's a Canadian company, and how they're leveraging AI to help discover new medications. Exciting stuff. All of this and more on a brand new Tech Talk. All right, let's kick things off. If it's been a while since you've walked down the aisles of your local big box store to check out the new

0: title in particular, I want to ask you about QM8L. Before we get to all of that, please give us a bit of a refresher on TCL. The brand is on fire.
1: Yeah, we've had some exciting times since we last spoke and leading up to today. And some of the biggest things that make us very, very proud is once again, we continue to be the number two TV brand that's out there. Also, Circana has announced that once again, we're the fastest growing TV brand still, which back when we were, you know, number 15 or number 10, when I first started with TCL was exciting. But to be number two and still be the fastest growing is very exciting for us. In fact, we were the only national brand that grew last year. So people are recognizing TCL for not only just the great value that we offer, but just the incredible product that we offer.
0: And I know you have your hands in a few different pies. I love the Next Paper tablets, by the way, which they double as an e-reader because you can't take your iPad outside to read. It's just too, there's too much glare and it's just not meant for the outside. You usually would need an e-reader. Well, I have an 8-inch tablet here, a Next Paper Tab 8, I believe it's called, that serves double duty. You know, so your displays are not just limited to TVs, but that's probably what you're best known for. And there is a wide assortment of TVs as well. It's back to school season, so I know kids heading back to college may want a dorm room TV for under $140. And that's a smart TV, by the way, where you can get all your streaming services and all that. But I did want to focus today, Bruce, on QM8L series TVs, which I've had a chance to test drive over the past month. I call these TVs picture perfect for a reason, but I'll let you tell us about them. So it's the QM8L series TVs.
1: Yeah, I'm very excited about it because this year we've done some exciting stuff with the technology that we've introduced. We'll probably dive into in a minute or two. But when you look at our flagship TVs, they're very, very aspirational. You know, flagship performance, flagship price, performance that nobody's literally ever seen before out of a TV. But we also want to continue and give people that technology at a more achievable level. And our QM8 series has kind of become the darling of the industry for somebody that wants a premium product, willing to step up from the more basic TVs, but wants something that's a little bit better. And man, oh man, this year, have we delivered something that is a lot better. And it starts with, you know, screen sizes from 65 inch all the way up to a wall devouring 98 inch TV. And the real magic behind it is it's powered by something we called SQD, our super quantum dot technology that is going to give color, again, like people have never seen before on a TV set. You partner that with cosmetic design that nobody in the industry has, with something called zero border displays. So you are looking at all screen. No border is just something that makes you immersed in the image.
0: Yeah, very little bezel for sure. Mm-hmm. It's all display. I have the 65 inch here, but as you mentioned, they go all the way up to 98 inches, wall size and budget permitting. And there's also a 75 and I think an 85 as well.
1: Yes.
0: I'd love to just chat a bit more about the screen technology. So SQD, super quantum dot, I often associate that with richer color, more vibrant color. But you've also paired that with mini LED technology for superior brightness, if I'm not mistaken. Please tell us about this combination of two technologies, mini LED and SQD in one panel.
1: Yeah, so it's really the best of all worlds. We're talking about 2026 as being the year of extraordinary color. And there are a couple of ways to get there, but we're the only manufacturer that's offering something that's unique to the market. When you're hearing a lot about RGB TVs that are doing extraordinary color, we're doing those as well, and they're exciting. Mm-hmm. But with SQD mini LED, like you said, it's that pairing of technologies. When you talk about mini LED, which TCL introduced the world's first mini LED TV back in 2019, it's our latest backlight with thousands and thousands of LEDs that's giving brightness that customers have never seen before. And that's where working with a new super quantum dot layer. And that's just not, you know, we're not just being superfluous by saying, well, it's super now. It actually is giving a range of color called BT2020, which what your listeners need to really understand that just means you're going to get up to 40% more color. So when you're seeing colors on screen that you've never seen before because TVs couldn't reproduce it, the color palettes that content creators had at their disposal didn't have all these incredible colors. Now that's being unleashed. And when you combine that new mini LED backlight with our super quantum dot technology and a brand new color filter on there that's exclusive to TCL, you're getting a TV with the QM8L that one reviewer says is the best value in the history of TV.
0: That's an endorsement. Yeah.
1: Yeah, very, very proud of it. And it goes up against any manufacturer's flagship TVs and still offers customers that value that TCL is known for.
0: So last week I wrote about the TCL QM8L series TVs in an article, and I mentioned that it had up to 6,000 nits of

0: brightness. That's a measurement of brightness, saying that it's one of the brightest, if not the brightest, TV on the market today. But somebody wrote me an email and said, why does that matter? Why do you need that kind of brightness? And I replied saying that if you ever watch TV during the day, especially if you're in a room with big windows like we have, and you're trying to watch, like we were watching a lot of FIFA World Cup and stuff like that, that it could be tough if it's not bright enough. Is that fair? Is that one of the reasons why? Why do you need a brighter TV?
1: Absolutely. So that's one of the reasons.
0: And no glare on top of it.
1: Mm-hmm. Right. If it's a light challenged room, if you've got sunlight pouring in or lights in the room, the brightness of the TV can overpower that ambient light and still give you great brightness. Some technologies have great color, but they're designed to be watched in a man cave with no lights on and all the shades strong.
0: Right.
1: In real world scenarios, this is going to flourish. Additionally, what I would say is a industry term called specular highlights. So, you know, a lightning bolt in a movie. And I had one reviewer watching the QM8L and he said he didn't see the lightning bolt on screen, he felt it. And that's part of the reason we enjoy movies so much is you feel part of the action. And when you have that feeling of being immersed in the movie, that's what that incredible brightness is going to give you.
0: We are chatting with Bruce Walker, product evangelist for TCL North America. We're talking TV tech for 2026, in particular, the new QM8L series TVs, which combine high brightness with vibrant color. Audio is often overlooked by TV makers today. It seems like, you know, the flatter the TVs get, which is great, you know, lighter and easier to hang and all that or mount, the thinner the speakers are getting, like pancake shaped speakers. But tell us what's baked into the TV.
1: Yeah, so it's really exciting about it. I mean, Steven Spielberg once famously said that our ears lead our eyes to where the story lives. And having a great audio component to your viewing experience makes it, again, all the more immersive. And we've partnered on the QM8L with an amazing audio manufacturer, Bang & Olufsen. And by having audio by Bang & Olufsen in our TVs that include, you know, down-firing speakers, woofers on the back that'll give full, rich sound, even out of an amazingly thin cabinet, you know, well under 2 inches thin, it's a TV that you can turn on and you won't be looking at each other and saying, what did they say? And then turning on the closed captioning so you can make sure you understand. It's going to give full, rich sound. Plus, you've got incredible flexibility to add external audio, like adding a sound bar is one way to do it. But you've also got our exciting Dolby Atmos FlexConnect system, which is a full wireless surround sound system, up to 4 drivers, a wireless subwoofer that you can literally unbox and set up in less than 2 minutes and then have a full-blown home theater system that works in conjunction with the great audio built into the TV to, again, give that great audio experience. So we really have all the bases covered on the audio end as well.
0: To compliment your Steven Spielberg quote, I remember reading George Lucas once famously said that audio is half of the movie viewing experience.
1: Absolutely.
0: Really would agree with that. It's so underrated. My daughter hadn't seen Jurassic Park since she was a kid, so we loaded it up again, and it's like, wow, you just like, it makes everything so much better.
1: Yep, you see the glass of water vibrating on the dash of the Explorer, but if you don't feel it,
0: that's right.
1: As much sense.
0: For sure. Well, before I let you go, Bruce, I wanted to talk to you for a moment about streaming content. Every TV today seems to be a streaming TV. I mentioned even the entry-level TCL, like smart TVs, 32-inch model for a dorm room under $140. That has that too. But talk to us about QM8L and its platform. It is Google, right?
1: Yes. Yep. It's powered by Google. And it just seems like yesterday I would be having discussions with people and saying, at some point in the future, the question, what's on TV tonight, won't exist. Yet here we are in the future. It's more a matter of finding what you want to watch, deciding what you want to watch, and then finding it. 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You turn your TV on, it says, do you want to keep watching Bosch? 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
0: Pretty easy to remember. TCL.com. Yeah. Bruce, I hope it's not another year and change before we chat again. Thanks so much for your time and love the passion. It's great.
1: Let's do this sooner, Mark. Thank you so much for your time.
0: Cheers. Thank you. Are you intrigued by those foldable phones that everybody seems to be making, including Apple? Probably next week we'll know for sure. 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
0: 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The question isn't what Miriam Jouard does. It's more like what doesn't she do? The San Francisco-based tech and automotive expert, who you just heard giggling, has been covering these industries for about 2 decades. And we've got Miriam on the line to chat this time about foldable phones and what it would take for Samsung, which is now the number one phone maker worldwide, to overthrow Apple here in North America. Is that possible? Where iPhone is by far the most popular device. Welcome to the show, Miriam. Good to have you on the program for the first time.
16: Thank you. And I'm all the way from Vancouver because, you know, I split my time between the two places. So I'm in Canada just like you right now.
0: Woo-hoo. Okay, awesome. Great. San Francisco, Vancouver, not too far. Both are on the left coast. Well, look, Miriam, I've seen you at these tech events for years now, but only recently chatted with you, long overdue. Please tell us about your work, all the things that you do in the tech and maybe in the automotive space. And what's your favorite part out of it all?
16: Well, you know, I cover technology that makes us mobile. Basically. So, you know, mobile in the kind of broadest sense of the word. So, you know, all the devices that you can put in your pockets, in your backpack that let you travel and get on the road, get on the go. Those are definitely up there. And then, you know, technology that allows you to be mobile, like transportation technology. Now, I can't cover everything because, you know, I love trains and I love airplanes and, you know, e-scooters and e-bikes. All that is valid. So I've kind of restricted myself mostly to electric vehicles because electric cars are kind of like the future and you have a lot of tech, right? Tech that makes you mobile is basically what I focus on. I've been doing that for many, many years, over 20 years now. My background is in software. I worked as a video game developer before that. So I'm kind of very technical and my audience is very tech savvy, early adopter. I have a podcast called the Mobile Tech Podcast. It's my main gig, but I also write freelance for a bunch of publications. But basically, Hot Hardware is probably my biggest one. And that's basically what I do.
0: And speaking of mobility, I have to laugh. You had 4 to 5 phones on you when we were last together in the UK for Samsung's event. You like just casually pulled them all out when it came up. Is that yes, like because you were testing them or is that really how you roll?
16: Well, I really roll with 2, but I always have 4 because here's the thing, you know, I'm a kid of the 90s, as it were. And so cargo pants conveniently have 4 pockets. And so yeah. I was like, well, if I have to test these phones, why don't I use all the pockets, right? Especially since I do carry 2 phones most of the time for my own personal use. And, you know, pretty much all my phones are test devices, are review units, yeah, as we call them in
0: I
16: the
0: can
16: biz.
0: Relate, yeah.
16: So 2 more, I was like, you know, that way I have some variety. I can do some spontaneous camera comparisons, et cetera, right? Yeah. And you know from the business yourself that we're getting so many devices to review at times that you kind of have to have more than one. And sometimes keeping them in a backpack is just not convenient, you know?
0: Yeah, you want it at arm's reach. All right. So speaking of this Samsung Galaxy event in the UK, I will ask you to tell me your thoughts on the new devices they unveiled or unfolded. But let's first talk foldable phones in general. It is becoming a bigger trend. What are we talking about here? These are phones that can open up and then then serve as a tablet of sorts?
16: Yes. Yeah, so, you know, this is a seventh generation now, 7 years of folding phones from Samsung. The Chinese are very close behind, and they've been doing that as well and refined it for many years. In fact, the Chinese are ahead of Samsung here in terms of weight, size, thickness, battery life, camera systems, functionality overall. But we haven't seen anything from Apple yet, right? So this is not a new technology. It's a mature technology. Motorola kind of owns the flip phone, which is basically a phone that looks like a makeup compact when shut, but opens into a standard looking smartphone.
0: Speaking of being a child of the 90s, yep.
16: Yeah, there you go. You know, Samsung's kind of more being successful with what I would call a book style folding phone, not a flip style. So something that looks like a normal phone when shut, but opens up into kind of a tablet form factor. And until now, the majority of the phones, there were some earlier phones that were kind of passport shaped, but until now, most of the time they've been this standard phone when shut, like looks, you know, tall and narrowish, and then open into kind of a squarish tablet. But this year, at this London event that I saw you at, Samsung introduced a passport form factor where it looks more squat, shorter, a little wider. And then when you open it, instead of getting a square, now you're getting a tablet that's more like a tablet, like an iPad mini, like this 4:3 aspect ratio. That's like old TV was. So it's rectangular, which is really interesting. So that's where we're at.
0: Awesome. All right. I'm going to ask you more about your iPhone predictions and if they really are going to unveil a foldable iPhone in September. But let's unpack some of these Galaxy Z devices. I had all my silly puns. The event was called Galaxy Unpacked. We are chatting, by the way, with Miriam Jouar, freelance journalist and podcaster. She hosts the Mobile Tech Podcast. Before I let you go in a few minutes, we'll find out how to best tune into that. So Samsung showed off three new devices, all of which are available now by the time our listeners hear this. The Galaxy Z Fold 8, which is that passport-sized phone you mentioned, yes, a little bit shorter, fatter, opens up to a tablet of sorts. Then there's the Galaxy Z Fold 8 Ultra, a little bit more premium, and it looks like a candy bar phone, as you mentioned, and then it does open up to a mini tablet, but it has a lot more power under the hood. And then the Flip 8. So they do still have the flippable phones.
16: Yeah.
0: You just think Motorola has more commercial success with it or critical acclaim?
16: You know, there are stats on this, and Motorola owns that market. Like, they're selling, okay, they're selling Samsung in that area, right? So it's not surprising. But then Motorola now also has a book style that turns into a tablet phone as well, the Razr Fold. So, you know, there's some overlap, but I think Samsung kind of dropped that one somehow. They focus so hard on the one that turns into a tablet, the book style, that they let Motorola kind of pass them a bit. And Motorola has three choices in that field. So at various price points, which is great, like that's starting at $799 US all the way up to, I think, like $1,499 or something crazy like that.
0: Or north of $2,000 for the Fold 8 Ultra.
16: Yeah, so exactly. But Samsung, you know, has basically kind of owned this book style. Now this passport form factor is really the interesting experience that they brought out. But the problem with Samsung is that I think they're being reactive here because, you know, last year we got the Galaxy S25 Edge, which was the thin phone from Samsung, and that was in advance of the iPhone Air, right?
0: Yeah, they seem to just copy one another.
16: Yeah, well, they're anticipating that Apple is going to launch a passport form factor folding phone, their first folding phone, and they're kind of trying to preempt that. And I wish that Samsung would just, you know, go their own path and not be driven by, oh, what's Apple going to do next? Let's beat them to the punch, you know?
0: Mm-hmm. Yeah.
16: That being said, it's a phenomenal phone. You know, I'm very happy with it.
0: All right, so that's the Galaxy Z Fold 8. And then there's the Ultra.
16: You think of the Ultra as kind of like the business phone and the regular passport shaped fold as the party phone, you know,
0: the
16: consumption creation phone.
0: So for those listening who are on iPhone, do you think they will ever switch to Android because it has all of these innovative form factors?
16: Absolutely not.
0: Why? Why do you think
16: because
0: that is?
16: Because Apple has done a phenomenal job at locking people in. And I'm not saying that to be mean. I love the iPhone. I have one. It's a great phone. I don't use it every day, although I am a Mac user every day. So, you know, Mac and Android for me. But look, everybody I talked to ultimately will not make the switch. And that's why it's very important that these rumors of Apple making a passport-type folding phone is important. Because finally, the iPhone users will have an option. It'll be an expensive option, and maybe they're not going to go there. And maybe that's not what they want. Maybe they want a flip-style phone, you know, like the Motorola's. I don't know. But it needs to happen because I really don't think the switch is happening, especially not in North America, where we're so, you know, focused on using iMessage and people don't seem to be able to wean themselves away from that. In Europe, it's a whole different thing. People are using WhatsApp. It's much easier to switch.
0: Yeah, and so many other parts of the world. Yeah, I think the West is kind of unique.
16: WeChat in China, et cetera, yeah.
0: And no doubt you'll be covering all this on your podcast. Please remind us as we wrap up, Miriam. Yeah, Mobile Tech Podcast is
16: correct.
0: What it's called.
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0: Miriam Jouar has been our guest. Thank you so much. Good to have you on the program. Really appreciate you carving out some time to chat. And thanks for your insight.
16: Absolutely. Anytime, Mark. Thanks.
0: We learn about the future of banking apps when we return on Tech Talk.
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0: 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Welcome to the show, Michelle. Good to talk to you.
27: Thank you, Mark. Nice to be here and excited to hear you equate Visa with magic. That's a great start.
0: Well, I was thinking like, you know, Wizard of Oz, you know, behind the curtain, like to see who's pulling all the strings here. You know, when it comes to our money, and we'll get to this, and AI, I think there are some reservations out there, but they should be rest assured knowing that this is Visa behind the scenes of this new AI assistant, which is what I wanted to invite you onto the show to chat about. Why don't we start at a high level and talk about this new Visa offering?
27: I think you started off really well, which is, first of all, what Visa does for a living and what I love doing is helping our banks, our credit unions, our financial institutions in general build the capabilities that they need to run their business, engage with their consumers and clients. And so this is a really great example of that that's on the front edge of technology. So what we're doing here is you have your favorite banking application. You're probably checking it daily, at least weekly, to look at, you know, what is effectively today kind of the past, right? It's your transactions, your balances. And so what we're doing and offering to our banks that will make its appearance to the end consumer now is embedding AI into that experience. So now you're not only getting the past of transactions, balances, what happened, but it can start to help you figure out what can happen or what will happen. So like in a nutshell, if we talk about what it is and what the experience will look like, you know, Mark, you've used, you know, various AI assistants out there, and you know what that experience looks and feels like. You're asking questions, you're putting in various prompts, you're basically getting guidance. And so what we're doing is bringing that same interface that has raised the bar for consumers into the banking application. So now I can not only get information on my transactions and my balances, but can help guide me to make financial decisions. I might go in there and ask about, you know, just general questions about my money. Can you help me understand, you know, where I'm spending too much? Can you help me set goals? Can you help me save for a new big purchase? All of those things are going to be really intuitive in a chat-like interface that's really laying on top of your banking application.
0: Okay, yeah. So just to be clear, this is not a new app that you must download and learn how to use, but this is an app that you may already use, as you said, maybe even daily or at least weekly, a banking app for a lot of the big banks in the country. So this is a new AI-powered feature. Is that correct? It's not a brand new app.
27: And that's absolutely the right way to think about it. And what's really powerful about that is that many consumers today have a very trusted relationship with their banking application, right? Like that's all of your financial information. That's how you run your life, you know, is how you make your money, how you store your money. And so bringing updated experiences to a place where a consumer is already at, I think is very powerful. And it's all layered in that trust that you already have with your financial institution. Visa's AI financial assistant really empowers the consumer with a little bit of magic, to use your term from earlier. And what I love about it is it keeps the consumer's relationship with their bank partner front and center, and it really enables them to come out as a winner. So this is truly a win-win opportunity for everyone.
0: Love that. Michelle, we used the word conversational earlier. Most of the time when we use AI, we're typing in a prompt, but increasingly we're starting to now talk back and forth with the AI. Can you do that with some of these banking apps, or is it typing only?
27: When we launch the pilot, it will be typing first, but we'll be using all of the same modern technology that you're starting to experience in your AI assistants, where you can use voice prompts as well.
0: Okay, awesome. And you gave us a couple of examples of the things you can do, and you mentioned that it's not just reactive. I'm paraphrasing here, where you're asking about things that already has taken place, like a transaction, but you may even get some proactive insights. Can you give us a couple more examples of what we could ask? If there's a subscription that we forgot about and we're paying $10 a month for something we no longer use, we could be notified for things like that, right?
27: That's absolutely correct. And I like thinking about it as a whole experience and like truly conversational when I go back and forth with the application. So like a good example that I would start with is I'm going to go in and I'm looking at my data, and I might think about a big purchase that I'm saving for. Maybe it's a new car, a nice vacation, a house. And so I'm going to go ahead and tell the assistant about my goals. And what's nice is that there's recognition. So it's going to get to know me not only with my baseline foundation information, which is amazing, but like start to know, you know, what my goals are and create intuition based on that. And so I might say, hey, like, how long is it going to take me? You know, based on the amount that I have in my account, the goals that I have, you know, is this going to take me 12 months or 16 months? Give me some guidance. And then from there, it might start to look at things that are proactive. Like, hey, Michelle, you're also paying for 8 streaming services. Perhaps there's an opportunity. And then I could prompt back, great, that's fantastic to know. Show me which ones I am paying for, and then help me actually cancel or stop or change those.
0: Oh, wow.
27: So it's not only creating like information and insights, but there'll be actions embedded in the experience.
0: Yeah, I like that. And I understand you can also ask if you can lock your card if there's something suspicious, right?
27: you got it. Like, what is this transaction? Hey, pause my card right now so that I don't, you know, get any nefarious activity.
0: Yeah. We're chatting with Michelle Herron, SVP and Head of North America Value Added Services at Visa. We're chatting about a new AI financial assistant that you may be able to access in your favorite banking app or coming soon. Essentially bringing a familiar chat experience that we're now accustomed to with generative AI into everyday banking, but grounded in your real spending data and within an app you already trust. And by the way, it's aligned with Visa's AI and data governance standards. So in other words, for banks, I guess, Michelle, it helps them deliver a more useful experience to their customers. So it helps with engagement, right? And then for us as consumers, it's getting personalized insights without having to juggle third-party apps. So it's a win-win, as you said.
27: It absolutely is a win-win. And I think it's a big opportunity for our bank and our financial institution that we already trust today, because without that experience, consumers are thinking about these same opportunities and they might take their data elsewhere. And so that's what we really want, is that win-win engagement where we're keeping the consumer getting all the experiences and the information they need in the place where they already are.
0: Yeah, that's a good point, because if they take their data elsewhere, and I know there are third-party services that say that they can take a look at your spending and help you with expenses and all that, it could be a risky website or app or organization, right? You don't really know what's being done with your data if it's a third-party platform. So this is better to stick with the bank that you already trust and now backed by Visa for this AI financial assistant. All right, so this is all great, and I think you've already hinted that it's not quite live yet. Can you give us an idea of a timeline or where we can learn more?
27: Yes, so this is based on a foundation of services that we already provide to banks and financial institutions. So we power, and most consumers wouldn't even realize this, but for some of our, it's over 100 banks across the globe, we power the digital mobile experience and a lot of the data and the actions like stop card, check subscriptions, that you may use today. And so that's all white labeled. And so we're really just adding these capabilities. Ask your bank and financial institution. And if you're a really engaged mobile user, I think you'll see it coming soon.
0: Thank you so much for your time, Michelle. Good to talk to you. All the best.
27: Thank you, Mark.
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0: All right. Speaking of AI, we're going to talk with a Canadian company called Variational AI that's leveraging the technology to develop medications for us. Really cool stuff. You'll hear all about it when we return on Tech Talk.
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0: 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We hear about AI day in and day out, right? And it's not always the bright side of artificial intelligence either, it seems. But what you might not hear as much is all the different ways that AI can be used to help society, to tackle big problems, big issues, and improve our lives. Well, you're going to hear about one application right now, in fact, as it pertains to medication. Joining us on the line from Vancouver and the company Variational AI is its co-founder, Handel Kim. Hi, Handel. Thank you for your time today.
14: My pleasure, Mark.
0: Why don't we start off at a high level? What does Variational AI do?
14: Yeah, so at Variational AI, we use generative AI to design molecules that become drugs, so medicines. Mm-hmm. And so we use the AI to create these molecular structures that very few humans would be able to do in as quick of a time. And the goal is to create these new molecules that can become these life-saving medicines when they get approved.
0: I think a lot of our listeners may be familiar with generative AI or Gen AI for short. We're talking platforms such as ChatGPT from OpenAI or Google Gemini. Even Alexa now has evolved into more of a Gen AI platform. So this is interactive, verbal in some cases, conversational, and we're using it for several applications, but you're using it in the pharma space. And the real benefit, I guess, is to speed up this process. Has Variational AI discovered new prescription drugs with this process yet? And if so, can you give us an example of one? Or is it just really early on?
14: It's actually really early on. So okay. The thing to keep in mind is it takes about 10 to 12 years to get a drug from start to approval. So no drug has been approved that has been designed by AI yet. There are several drug candidates that are in phase 2 and phase 3 human trials, but none have yet been approved. And so we have not yet discovered a new prescription drug.
0: Got it.
14: However, what we do is we are at the discovery stage, which is before you put an experimental drug into a person, we do the design and the generation of these molecular structures. And so it's not only faster, but we're designing fundamentally better molecules as well. Molecules that have certain properties that don't exist today in many drugs. And if you've seen a drug ad or heard a drug ad, you know, you hear about all of these, you know, side effects. You hear about all of these sort of potential safety issues. Those things are all properties that we try and optimize away using our platform that we call Enki. So it's certainly a lot faster and a lot more efficient. But most importantly, we're bringing into existence medicines that did not exist before.
0: When you say you're designing molecules, you're actually doing the digital twin of one, fair? Like, I mean, it's not the actual biology yet, but you're simulating it.
14: So it's not a digital twin in the sense that we're not trying to clone sort of the biology of a human or an animal to see if a drug works in that. That's really hard. And some companies are working on that, but not us. When we don't simulate, what we do is we create. It's very similar to, like, if you played around with other Gen AI tools that create images, right? Like whether it's a Midjourney or, you know, certain functions around the ChatGPT family.
0: Yeah.
14: What you do is you give it a text prompt. You say, I want to see, you know, like a image of a girl, smiling girl with short black hair riding a red bicycle over a bridge. Each one of those words, you know, short, black, hair, smiling girl, et cetera, et cetera. The model will then create a new image that did not exist before, but captures every single word that you said and the meaning of that. And the way it does it is because it has been trained on a bajillion examples of images that have the text label smile or red or bicycle, et cetera, et cetera. And it's seen all of these examples and it remembers all of these examples. And then you say, now make me a new image that did not exist before. And that's what it does. We do pretty much the same thing, except we intake the structure of molecules and then we create new molecules. So it's not a simulation. It's more like a prediction of a molecule that we think is going to be a really good drug.
0: Yeah, very cool. Fascinating. Just to play devil's advocate for a moment, Handel, it's not a secret that AI doesn't always get it right. What happens if it makes a mistake as you're trying to build a molecule? I'm assuming this is all going to be vetted long before anything is actually put into testing.
14: Oh, yeah. I mean, as powerful as the models are, you don't want to trust it.
0: Yeah. It's a tool.
14: It's an approach, right? But the simple thing is it creates a structure. Then you got to make the structure in a lab, and then you got to test it in some kind of, you know, biochemical or cellular like assay, like a test, and see if there is an experimental result. Like, oh, the model says it's going to do this. Did it actually do it when we stuck it in a wet lab? And if it does, then it's like, oh, then you can believe it.
0: Right.
14: It's not perfect, but it is getting better. And that's the thing about AI is the improvements are accelerating so fast. It's just mind boggling. So we definitely will test the molecules that are made experimentally, and then you test them in mice, and then you test them in, you know, non-rodent mammals like dogs or monkeys or whatnot, and then you test them in humans, right? So every single step has to actually be signed off on by some kind of regulatory body in order to make sure that, yeah, the thing doesn't do harm.
0: We are chatting with Handel Kim, co-founder of Variational AI, a startup. Is it considered a startup, Handel?
14: Yep.
0: Based in Vancouver. And I understand you work on AWS Cloud. This is Amazon Web Services, the biggest platform, the biggest cloud platform in the country, in the world, actually. And AI is very much a part of that story. What does that enable you to do by building on AWS's platform?
14: Yeah, I mean, AWS is very important to our workflow. So most importantly, AWS allows us to access advanced compute. Generally, the more powerful the GPU, the graphical processor unit is, the faster you can crunch through really big models. And so we train a lot of models, and that often takes a long time. So when we train on AWS, we're able to use what we need and then not have to pay for additional stuff. It's on demand.
0: Yeah, it's scalable.
14: Absolutely. And it's just basically, well, all right, let's spin up a whole bunch of different machines. And that really helps with the flexibility. We don't have to own our own GPU, although we do have our own GPU. So AWS is really useful for when we need to burst and go like, oh, man, we got to deliver something really quickly. Let's get more capacity. But also when we collaborate with Big Pharma, you know, there are data and security requirements, and they don't want their data, you know, on our machines, and we don't want our code on their machines. And so we'll spin up an AWS virtual private cloud, and that's where we do the compute. And then it's secure, fast, and important for us to be able to deliver services.
0: And it's also locally stored, which could be, based on the industry, a regulatory requirement. So there's Canadian data servers, right, out west, and I think in the Quebec area. You can choose to have your data stored in Canada, because that may be a requirement based on the industry that you're in.
14: For us, it's not a requirement because we're not dealing with human data. We're just dealing with molecular data.
0: Fair.
14: But for a big swath of the life sciences industry, anyone dealing with human data, there are certain requirements to have your data domiciled domestically.
0: For those listening who do work in industries that could benefit from AWS, what would you say to them?
14: If you're not using AWS, then you should. It's super simple and it's easy to provision. And, you know, the support is great. I mean, if you're not on this train, you better hop on. So
0: thank you so much, Handel. Continued success. Excited to see what comes out of Variational AI in the near future. Thanks so much for your time.
14: Thank you, Mark.
0: I wanted to thank you for tuning in to Tech Talk, also a chat.
15: From the National Newsroom of the Canadian Press, I'm David Augustine. U.S. Envoy Steve Witkoff and Jared Kushner are now in Russia, hoping to work out a deal. Russian President Vladimir Putin has ordered a 72-hour pause in strikes on Kyiv ahead of the visit. The envoy's trip come as both sides recently escalated aerial attacks.
16: Zelensky saying that the two airports that Kushner and Witkoff could be using to travel to Ukraine were struck overnight in what Zelensky called a deliberate and targeted attack. Now, President Zelensky said that Ukraine would, quote, ensure the normal functioning of Russian airspace so that the negotiators can arrive safely, he said, and he pledged that there will be no more airstrikes from our side, and he called on Russia to do the same. The word from Russia is that Putin ordered the country's military to pause airstrikes on Kyiv for 3 days starting at midnight.
15: That was ABC's Marcus Moore reporting. The Canadian International Air Show opened in Toronto today, featuring what will be the Snowbirds' final performance over the city for several years. The team will be grounded after the 2026 season as its aging CT-114 Tudor jets are replaced by new CT-157 Siskin II aircraft. Hundreds gathered along the CNE grounds to watch aircraft ranging from Second World War era fighters to modern jets fly over Lake Ontario. The Snowbirds have performed about 2,700 shows since 1971. on with their final appearance set for November 15th at the Grey Cup in Calgary. Canada's wool producers are looking to untangle themselves from the United States.
1: The U.S. has imposed 50% tariffs on greasy wool imports, as well as some finished wool products. Greasy wool is the raw, unwashed product after a sheep is shorn. Canada lacks the large-scale industrial processing of the U.S. and other countries. That means Canadian producers often rely on foreign mills to transform greasy wool into yarn and other products. More and more Canadian producers are now shipping their raw wool to China and the Czech Republic to evade American tariffs. The chair of the Canadian Wool Council says it comes at a time when wool prices are already on the rise. Jason White, The Canadian Press.
15: Restaurateurs in Regina are celebrating the promotion of a pizza style the city can claim as its own. Tourism Regina has launched new merchandise, including keychains and t-shirts that depict a pizza logo in its famous square shape. Jim Baton, the owner of Tumblr's Pizza, says Regina pizza may not be for everyone at first.
17: Regina style isn't Italian style. No disrespect to the Italians. That is a different ball game altogether. And a lot of people, when they first see it, they go, oh, I don't know. Because they see the people on the internet, they're taking a slice of pizza, folding it, and then having a bite of it. That would never happen with our pizza. You need two hands to bring it up to your mouth and to bite it.
15: Baton says it's about time the city promoted its namesake pizza. It originated in 1970 when Greek immigrant brothers opened their first restaurant in the city. This is the Canadian Press. In sports, the Toronto Blue Jays are riding a three-game winning streak entering tonight's game against the Royals in Kansas City. Toronto won the opener of the three-game series 9-2 last night and sits one game behind Cleveland for the final American League wildcard spot. There are no CFL games on the schedule today. The league-leading Alouettes took down the BC Lions 37-30 last night in Montreal. Play will return tomorrow this Labor Day weekend with the Saskatchewan Roughriders hosting the Winnipeg Blue Bombers. FIFA President Gianni Infantino declined to answer questions about his future as he arrived at the opening of the Under-20 Women's World Cup while under continuing pressure since abandoning his plan to sell off World Cup profits. And Mali pulled off the first stunner of the FIBA Women's Basketball World Cup by shocking Spain 82-73 today. It was only the second win ever in tournament history for the African country, which previously beat Senegal in overtime in the 2010 edition. From the Canadian Press, I'm David Augustine.
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5: Taking a look at your weather forecast, we'll see partly cloudy skies with a low of 14 overnight. A mix of sun and cloud into the morning, reaching a high of 24 by the afternoon, feeling like 28 with the Humidex. Monday will be sunny with a high of 25 and some more sun for Tuesday. The temperature steady near 25.
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0: defense research and funding. Post-World War II, people were worried about American society becoming too homogenous. And the U.S. was worried about facing off against the Soviet Union. And so they needed individuality to contend with this totalitarian society.
1: The things about us are made to express our own free spirits and desires.
0: So the Defense Department and some social scientists began to study this question of what to do about it. What do we do about this issue of conformity?
1: On come the developments of ideas, in pace with the emphatic decisions of the American people as to what they want.
0: This is when there were more white-collar workers than blue-collar workers for the first time. And they ended up proposing a concept of something called creativity, which they discovered after studying artists and engineers, in particular engineers who pulled all-nighters, and they wanted to understand what made them work, what motivated them.
2: To do that, they gave them everything from Rorschach tests to the Myers-Briggs personality test.
0: And they found that these people had this internal drive to make things better. They're just driven in that way. So they began to theorize that what if they could teach people to develop the same skill? They could teach people this notion of creativity. Then creativity would be this democratic form of genius that anyone could access.
2: From there, the push for creative thinking took off. A 1958 bill promoted science and technology education specifically to get kids to think differently in the name of national defense.
0: In the 60s, creative writing began to enter American schools, brainstorming, open-ended thinking sort of practices. And these were intentionally created as a way to teach children how to be creative. Developing creativity was seen as a strategic goal of America. That has continued ever since, to where someone like me, I think of myself as a second-generation creative American, where I went to public schools, where I was taught all of these things. And, you know, creativity is very much a deep part of my life.
2: Much of this history is chronicled in the 2023 book, The Cult of Creativity by Samuel L. Franklin.
0: It was very strange to think that there was this origin to creativity, that it had this military industrial purpose that was made to make people more productive and to make things that were more impactful. But the more I sat with it, the more I actually think it's beautiful that this is something that originated through a social scientist, that people had the sensitivity to ask and to study how other people stayed connected and loved what they did, to ask what makes those distinctive voices distinct. How could we have more of them? How could we teach that in this phrase of a democratic form of genius? And so when I look at the world now, where more kids want to be creators than anything else, where creative expression and culture are at the center of really everything in America, it's like how politics works, how the economy works, how everything works. What I see is not some momentary blip, but I see the payoffs of investments that were made 70 years ago. We are on a continued climb in this long process of America embracing creative culture as one of its founding core ideals and one of the things that really makes America distinct.
3: Can you say E.T.?
4: E.T.
0: And so when I look at the 21st century and I think, what are the dominant forces that are shaping the world around us now? It's the internet, it's AI, and it is also creativity.
5: I'm about to hit 1 million followers on Instagram, which is absolutely nuts.
6: Finishing off my first draft, probably in the next 2 weeks.
7: I'm posting my original song, so maybe I can do this instead of going to college.
0: Creative problem solving, cultural solutions, design-oriented answers, thinking, all of that. This is a long-term investment made by the state, made by past generations, that has worked its way through and has now produced just an absolute explosion of output and production.
8: Use this 1960s sewing pattern.
9: Welcome back to my monthly Breakfast Club series.
10: I'll need either book cloth or a substitute like leather. I frequently use this one.
2: But even though Americans are consuming more creative content than ever, you believe the economics are not keeping up. It's not all wild ideas and roses. There's a big problem.
0: That's right. You know, right now we find ourselves more people than ever.

0: creating. More demand for content than ever, yet less support systems than ever. And there's this very acute pressure that every artist and creative person feels right now of like, I feel like I'm falling behind. I don't even know what to do, you know? And what is this world that seems like it's sort of racing away from me?
1: In an era when anyone with a phone can call themselves a creator, and half of all young people say they hope to become an influencer, how are they turning all this output into a paycheck? And what does all this commoditized creativity mean for art, money, and culture? Well, over the next two episodes, we're digging in. First, Kickstarter co-founder Yancey Strickler explains why capitalism needs to transition to accommodate this new marketplace. And then next week, Gen Z linguist and TikTok creator Adam Alexic shows us how algorithms are reshaping language, attention, and what we value. Together, they'll help us understand the creator economy. Let's get back to Yancey. In the early 2000s, he was living in New York, working as a music critic and running a tiny record label, when he met a guy named Perry Chen.
0: Like me, he was a creative person, always trying to get projects off the ground. And he had wanted to throw a concert, but didn't have the money to do it. And thought, what if he could just propose the idea for the concert online? People could pre-purchase tickets, and the show would only happen if it sold out. And if there was enough interest, no big deal, he wouldn't be out the money, and the people together could decide. And this idea really resonated with me because at the time, as a creative person, to get support for your projects, you had to go pitch like a proper company of some kind or some board of approval that you needed. There wasn't that direct path where you could just go out into the world with your own ideas. And the idea of letting us as fans have a voice in what we wanted to see, and the idea that we as artists and creative people wouldn't need to ask for one person's permission, but instead convince people of the merit of our vision, that just seemed way more fun and more interesting.
1: It ended up taking them, plus a third co-founder, years to create a platform that could let people crowdfund their projects. They called their site Kickstarter.
0: In 2009, Kickstarter went live, and the very first week, a project was successfully funded. And it wasn't an overnight success, but amazingly for us, from the moment the site was there, people got it. People understood what it was there for. They saw it as a type of a game. It had an energy. It, like everything we could have dreamed really happened. And for creative people, it just dramatically opened the doors to where no longer were we all lining up in front of these singular gatekeepers, but instead we really had the freedom to go out the way we wanted with our own projects and ideas. And it has just opened the floodgates to now, you know, a much bigger world that we call the creator economy and a whole bunch of other stuff. That project was really one of the first that showed what the internet could do, that really put a lot of trust and a lot of power in the hands of individuals versus the institutions, and, you know, exceeded all of our expectations, but really came from our own experiences as creative people ourselves.
1: Musicians got their albums funded by groups of friends. Authors crowdfunded their new novels. Even huge companies like Peloton and Allbirds got their start on Kickstarter.
0: At this point, I think it's $9 billion or something like that that's changed hands through the platform.
1: In 2017, Yancey stepped down as CEO.
0: And I returned to being a full-time writer, author. I wrote a book and was leading a community and was doing everything I thought I wanted and had thousands of people gathered around ideas I was really passionate about.
1: But he struggled to figure out how to make this group of creative people who were making books and all kinds of other creative products financially viable. He didn't want to start a nonprofit or another big company.
0: I didn't want to be at the top of a pyramid. I wanted to be a part of something with other people. And I really struggled to see how to do that. How do I, as a creative person, have peers? Do I have to start a band? Is it like a collective? But a collective seems scary. A collective seems like I'm supposed to give up my identity. Like, I don't want to do that. And so I ended up thinking about the model of an indie record label. where, you know, a way a label can sort of represent a scene or a sound or a place, and it can bring a lot of different people together around that. And what's cool about a label is, like, by being a part of a label, you're not giving up your individual voice, but you are just benefiting by being a part of something larger than you. So I started thinking, could you reimagine something like that, not around music, but around any sort of creative form, where people who had a common purpose or common taste, people who wanted mutual support, they could have a structure that let them do that and let them easily share money, share audiences, and just not be trapped on their own.
1: In a minute, more about the answer that Yancey came up with and how he thinks it could be the way to give creative people the power and money they deserve.
0: In a world where 48% of Americans report having a personal creative practice, in a world where art and culture has gone from sideline to, like, main stage, it just creates a very different set of conditions.
1: Today on the show, part one of the creator economy. I'm Manoush Zomorodi, and you're listening to NPR's TED Radio Hour. We'll be right back.
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1: It's the TED Radio Hour from NPR. I'm Manoush Zomorodi. On the show today, the creator economy, with writer and entrepreneur Yancey Strickler. So earlier, Yancey explained the origins of how we think of creativity today and why more and more people are trying to turn their creative pursuits into a source of income.
3: I'm creating a super cool piece of, like, brutalist-inspired wall art.
1: From artists and musicians.
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7: Here's how I made about $7,000 going live on TikTok for 1 month.
1: We talked to one content creator named Shivani Shah. She's a professional dancer who started posting videos during the pandemic.
8: I never really imagined it kind of from the lens of, oh, I'm creating content. It was just, oh, I'm doing this thing that, you know, I'm stuck at home and in COVID. I'm bored. I'm just gonna do this thing and post it.
1: But her videos caught people's attention, so she started collaborating with other dancers online.
8: It was just crazy because I was like, wow, all these people, like, really love what I'm doing and want to do it too.
1: And Shivani started to make money from the platforms and advertising. She built a brand with another dancer. They posted routines together, had in-person classes, even went on tour.
9: Hi, everyone. We are They See Fuse. I'm Shivani, and this is Ishani.
10: And we both started shuffling in the summer.
1: Now, to keep the money coming in, Shivani has to keep posting and posting.
8: Yeah, I mean, when you start pursuing your creative hobby full-time, sometimes you have to do work that you're not that excited by just to get, like, the paycheck from it. And other times, the work you really want to pour into that may require more time and creativity isn't the work that's also paying you.
1: Today, Shivani goes back and forth between full-time content creation and working in the corporate world so that she can have health insurance. It's a tenuous mix because it's not easy out there. As of 2023, only 4% of content creators made more than $100,000 per year, according to Goldman Sachs. Most of those earnings come from brand deals or pitching products. Other revenue comes from subscriptions or donations. But the creator economy is projected to grow to a $480 billion industry in the next few years. And Yancey Strickler believes it should just be easier for more people to take part in it.
0: The act of people going online, expressing their talent, their hobby, their passion, doing so in a way for which they are directly paid by their audience, or in a TikTok era that they're paid by a brand to endorse a product, or maybe they have a product they're selling in the Instagram or TikTok store as a part of what they do, that overall space, that direct connection between a personality and an audience, it is going to be a hugely significant area of the economy.
1: But that doesn't mean that every person who considers themselves an artist or a creator should be paid for their work, does it?
0: I mean, if someone aspires to be, I don't take that away from them. In our survey data, we find that about half of people have some sort of legal formation. So to me, that says half of these 3,000 plus people take it at least, you know, fairly seriously, serious enough that they were willing to spend, you know, $500 to do some paperwork, some arduous paperwork about it. So say half of people are doing that, and say the other half, yeah, maybe half would love that opportunity. Maybe the other half, they don't need it. It's more about singing at church or writing their newsletter, and it's just for fun. It's just for fun. But, you know, for the kids coming up, for the however many, you know, young people who want to be creators, or the fact that New York City's art schools have like the highest application rates ever this past year, like there's more energy going into this place. And so I think there is an expectation, a hope that it will bring probably greater economic benefits than is realistic. But in the future, I think that that might actually be the case.
11: But I guess what's different now is that we see it as a potential profession, whereas we used to call that hobbies, right? Like, is that what's changing in terms of this idea that, like, I love doing this, and guess what? Maybe I can get paid for it, too.
0: Absolutely. You know, the internet has made it so that we can turn our side hustles into forms of income. We can turn them into jobs. The challenge is that it's like the act of being an artist in a world like this is not as simple as it used to be, you know, because now you have many jobs. You're the artist, you're the marketer, you're the community manager, you're the order fulfiller, you know, you're all of these things because we're ultimately running these small businesses around our hobbies. And this is where you see a lot of stats about burnout being something that's quite common, even for people who are very successful at this, because it is very much a grind. It's an always on grind, and there's not a lot of peer relationship that's a part of it. And, you know, I'm the optimist who believes that these conditions can change. You know, I believe that what's happening now is not a fad. It's not going away. That creative work is undervalued in our eyes. It's more valuable than people realize. And that a world in which creative people are reliant on these other players to support ourselves, like we're always going to be vulnerable. And so we really need a system of our own.
11: And that brings us to Yancey's big idea. He's working on creating a new legal structure to offer artists protection and stability. He calls it an artist corporation, or A-Corp.
0: That's right. Yeah, an artist corporation, or an A-Corp, is a proposal for a new legal type, a new corporate type, that would be established through a new law established at the state level. And the goal of an artist corporation would be to make an entity that represents creative businesses.
11: Right now, most of those businesses opt to be either an LLC or S-Corp.
0: LLC is the most basic legal structure. It's a legal shield over the project, gives you some tax benefits. It doesn't have upside, doesn't have easy ownership sharing exactly, but it's sort of the base level most people use. It's also not the friendliest to use. But what an A-Corp does, A-Corp is designed from the ground up for artists and creative people. So to qualify for an A-Corp, you have to be making a creative output of some type. The project must be at least 51% owned and controlled by artists and creators, not outside investors. So you're pre-qualifying in. And as an A, you can raise money from both for-profit sources as well as receive nonprofit sources of funds. But overall, we're trying to create a structure that validates creative work and that lets creative people participate in capitalism, have entities, be a real player the way that other economic players are in our culture today. And we think the A-Corp does that.
12: The A-Corp just might be the door that opens up a new path to prosperity for creative people.
11: Here's Yancey Strickler on the TED stage.
12: You could think of an A-Corp as like a company, but built for how creative people work. And we can imagine a band starts, and right from the beginning, they have an A-Corp. So they're not just five individuals, they're people who collectively own an organization that has the power to own their intellectual property, their gear, their business. As they start to get paid, that money can automatically flow to each of the members according to preset amounts. And they could even set aside money to be saved for future projects in a treasury or pooling together with other artist corporations to get better health care or other benefits. As an artist corporation, they would also be able to receive both commercial revenue as well as nonprofit sources of funding. And if a label or a bigger commercial entity came along, rather than just selling the rights to their intellectual property, which has been customary until now, as an artist corporation, they can issue shares. So instead, that entity would make an investment in the artist corporation, allowing it to be valued more highly and everyone to benefit if things went well.
11: The music industry is a particularly interesting example because it used to be the case that a popular band could make a lot of money from selling records. But then, of course, the internet came along. And now with streaming platforms, it is much harder for artists to make as much money, any money. So the old system no longer works. But we haven't figured out a new one?
0: Well, we're definitely in the bardo. There is a system that drove the 20th century of creative production that is still in power because it holds the ownership rights to all of that work. But definitely its tools are less relevant today than they've been in the past. What's interesting is that, say, in music is a great case. If a band gets signed traditionally, they're given a standard record deal, which in all likelihood leaves the label owning the publishing and masters of their work. You know, they get some cut of it. They get a royalty. They start some LLC with advice from their manager, and maybe that's set up by someone else. And they end up not owning their actual work. They're getting paid out after all these deductions that they don't understand. And they're a part of a system where they have no agency whatsoever. And it's wild. Like, for the capital sources of culture today, for labels and, studios, these bigger entities, artists are essentially service providers who create assets that these larger entities acquire and capitalize on.
11: Hmm.
0: We're in a weird spot in the industry where it's capitalism for me, but not for thee, not for the artist.
11: So how would it work if a band created an A Corp? How would the money get back to them should they have some success?
0: Well, so as an A Corp, they could pre-register to say, okay, listen, our A owns the IP of music that we create. And so if a label wants to work with us, great. Well, they can negotiate with us either an investment for which they get the right to distribute this work. Or, right now labels are dealing with individual artists who know that this is their only chance to make it, and they're probably going to sign anything in front of them. But if you look at the way these same entities, these corporations, interact with peer corporations, what do? They make joint ventures. They make things where both parties share in the upside together. So in a world where the band has an A Corp, I think their record would be like a joint venture co-owned by the band and the label, at which they are both putting in some money or, labor to make it happen, and which they both own in the upside. It's not one where only the corporate entity, the larger corporate entity, owns the upside and the artist just gets basically the excess returns. But instead, it's one of like real partnership and real ownership.
11: I mean, it's funny to me. I have talked to so many people who are so excited to start their own company because they, want to get their work out into the world, whether that's art or writing or whatever it is. And then you're like, yeah, but then you also have to deal with accounting and paying your taxes and setting up the structures and all of those things that are not so fun. But are you finding that creative people are getting excited about this new tax structure?
0: They are. And this is being done hand in hand with artists. I have amazing artist advisors, and there's a lot of surveys and data from artists that are informing what we're doing.
13: Hello, my name is Jackson Cooper, and I live in Seattle, Washington.
14: My name is Liz Alvarado, and I live in Fort Collins, Colorado.
11: We reached out to some of the artists who are excited about Yancey's plan for the A-Corp.
15: I'm a photographer. I'm a poet.
16: I'm a model, performer, singer, songwriter, and a musician.
17: I do a lot of collage.
18: I am an illustrator and a writer.
19: Earlier this year, I left my tech design job to run my own multidisciplinary creative practice. I will say that one of the biggest challenges so far has been kind of battling people's preconceptions of design and what design is worth.
16: The biggest struggle is stability, and the admin takes up so much time that it feels like I'm running five different businesses by myself.
20: Pitching, funding, managing rights.
21: We are often trying to please whoever is responsible for giving us funding.
13: You are at the mercy of a system that is only expecting you to produce.
22: It's not a lack of talent that there aren't more successful working artists. It's a systemic issue.
0: One thing I really stood out, we asked, like, what are your most desired features? And the things people most want, low cost of formation, simpler maintenance, clear ownership of IP, and the ability to share profits with peers easily.
20: That would mean I could build equity in my projects instead of just selling them off. And it would make a creative life feel much more sustainable in the long run.
23: I think that an A-Corp could help artists spend more of their time creating and less time struggling against the systems that were never really set up for us.
11: That was Jackson Cooper, Elizabeth Alvarado, Chris Lorenzen, Jade Fox, Craig Cloutier, Alina Braithwaite, Sabrina Liu, Michelle Dong, Maddie Bovard, and Hannah Celeste. And Yancey's A-Corp idea isn't just an idea anymore. In June of 2026, Colorado became the first state to pass legislation making it a reality. Now, states like California, New York, and Illinois are working on A-Corp bills of their own.
0: And it's quite exciting to really try to operate at this level and to try to make, an impact at the level of a public good that, you know, if this is successful, it creates a foundation for every artist from here on out, you know, I think to have a potentially dramatically different outcome than anyone before.
11: Let's talk about those who, you know, see creator as a viable career opportunity. How would this change the way they become, I guess, adults who can pay their bills and have health insurance? How do you picture it?
0: Yeah, well, I think, you know, right now, if you are, let's say you're someone who makes videos on TikTok or you post songs or whatever, you do something. My assumption is that you are just largely posting and going on your own for a while, and you probably don't have any sort of legal structure. Now, what's happening now for TikTokers who do well is they have investors reaching out to them. What a lot of those deals are right now are 360 deals. These are basically deals that sign all rights of anything you might make. And so they are overly restrictive.
11: Can you give me an example? What does that look like when you get a 360 deal?
0: So it would say to you, okay, great. X person, you're this makeup artist. Great. We believe in your channel. We want to help you scale up. We're going to put in, you know, $100,000. And now we own, you know, 25% of everything you make from here on.
11: I see. Mm-hmm, mm-hmm.
0: Versus saying, in the way the A-Corp is structured, you're asked to say what IP, what work lives within this structure. So in that world, that makeup artist could more easily say, hey, this is a deal involving my podcast, involving these things. It doesn't involve these other things. This is the structure that puts me in control.
11: It can sound like a lot of legalese, but put simply, the A-Corp business structure will let creators own the content they create, get investors, and officially value creativity as capital.
0: Rather than them being just an individual personality, they would be something that might have more heft, more market power to it.
11: When we come back, how all this content creation is being affected by the age of AI. On the show today, The Creator Economy with entrepreneur Yancey Strickler. I'm Manoush Zomorodi, and you're listening to the TED Radio Hour from NPR. Back in a minute.
2: Your trusted voice, CKTV News.
11: It's the TED Radio Hour from NPR. I'm Manoush Zomorodi. On the show today, we are talking about the creator economy with entrepreneur Yancey Strickler. So earlier, Yancey called himself a second-generation creative, someone who grew up in 20th century America where individualism and creativity was nurtured. But not everyone agrees that that was the case.
3: So I want to talk about education, and I want to talk about creativity.
11: This is education advisor Sir Ken Robinson. In 2006, he gave what has ended up being one of the most watched TED Talks ever. It's called Do Schools Kill Creativity?
3: My contention is that creativity now is as important in education as literacy, and we should treat it with the same status.
11: He started off by making the point that everyone is creative when they're very young, and shared a story that I have heard repeated by many different people over the past 20 years. Maybe you have too. It's about a little girl in art class.
3: She was six, and she was at the back drawing, and the teacher said, this little girl hardly ever paid attention. And in this drawing lesson, she did. And the teacher was fascinated. She went over to her, and she said, what are you drawing? And the girl said, I'm drawing a picture of God. And the teacher said, but nobody knows what God looks like. And the girl said, they will in a minute.
11: For Robinson, being creative was the willingness to take risks, to immerse yourself in your imagination and make something that doesn't yet have a template. Something he felt that most adults ended up losing.
3: Kids will take a chance. You know, if they don't know, they'll have a go. Am I right? They're not frightened of being wrong. Now, I don't mean to say that being wrong is the same thing as being creative. But what we do know is, if you're not prepared to be wrong, you'll never come up with anything original. If you're not prepared to be wrong. And by the time they get to be adults, most kids have lost that capacity. They have become frightened of being
11: wrong. Sir Ken died in 2020, just a few years before ChatGPT and other large language models became ubiquitous. And today, young people might wonder, why risk looking silly or even taking the time to draw a picture or write a poem when the algorithm can do it so much faster, maybe better? Sir Ken's final thoughts in his talk sound prescient.
3: Our task is to educate their whole being so they can face this future. By the way, we may not see this future, but they will. And our job is to help
11: because
3: them make something of it.
11: Because creativity is at an inflection point. There are those who believe it's being crushed by AI, which turns everything into slop. Others who feel that if a computer can compose a symphony or design a logo in seconds, then maybe originality no longer defines creativity. And still others who believe AI will give creativity a boost. But with or without AI, artist and entrepreneur Yancey Strickler believes we are entering humanity's most creative period yet.
0: I think ultimately we're on a course of this being seen as the creative century, which is going to be the period of time in which humans approached problems and approached opportunities from this creative mindset of seeking the culturally resonant solution. Seeking the aesthetically beautiful or pleasing answer, bringing design principles and creative principles to apply in culture and in society and in business and economics, and the way that creative thinking has grown in our culture in a very explicit way is just something that is going to embed itself more deeply around all of society. In a world where technology and AI, all these things makes a lot of what a manufacturing and creation to be input output. I think it's personality and its relationship with audience that's going to distinguish what stands out from what doesn't.
11: Are you talking about, you know, this sort of disillusionment in a lot of young people with late capitalism, this idea of the individual, and sort of this yearning to come together in real life, to have a community, quote unquote, of people.
0: Yeah, yeah. I mean, I think that culturally, no one believes in social media, I think, in a real way. We all know all social media is an ad. Everyone's doing it because they have to. And so as creative people, there's a lot of pessimism at the moment. There's pessimism about the world. There's pessimism about AI. There's pessimism about platforms. And I think that it's all true. But we also just have such amazing opportunity as creative people. There's just a lot more of us than there used to be. We're, you know, it's more competitive. Those are things that we're having to deal with. But I feel like there is a classical era of culture production that has closed. Hmm. And I think probably that dividing line is AI. Mm. There's probably some dividing line where, like, classical culture production involves the period of time which we can say with certainty these things were largely made by human hands and human minds.
11: That's classical, huh?
0: That's classical. And then the neo-modern will be what we're in now. This perpetual now, this confusing amalgamation of things that, you know, initially I felt judgmental about, being kind of boomer of me. But in talking to, like, the teenage TikTokers, you know, I understand that they view these things as tools, and that, you know, it's just something that's there for them. And that, you know, people imposing their 20th century viewpoint of what, you know, what truth and beauty is like probably not going to make it or win in this moment of time. But so I really think that the conditions of our escape are here. The tools are here. Like, I just continue to have faith in the energy of the internet. And if I look at what's happening in dark forests and group chats and these spaces, if I look at what people are able to achieve with light coordination and very little resources, it just makes me continue to be bullish on what internet powered people can do.
11: Can we talk more about AI? I think of it in two ways. One is that IP or intellectual property, that's going to be more difficult to figure out what that even is in the era of AI. And then I guess the other question is, are more people going to be turning to creative professions or trying to make money off their hobbies simply because AI will allegedly take some of that will have more time? There'll be less normal 9-to-5 jobs.
0: Yeah. Well, I think that using AI because we have more time, I think that's real. And, you know, I mean, definitely AI is your production assistant. You know, AI is trying to fill those gaps of all the jobs that you as an artist have taken on in this modern world. I mean, certainly people are going to try at that. I kind of think a world of AI is, you know, probably we'll all get to have a more childlike experience with creative things. You know, I think us interacting with, say, AI augmented creative tools is going to let us feel like we're good at anything. It just might be that no one else cares.
11: I guess I'm wondering, you know, can we set expectations? There's a worry that I have that we picture this potentially, let's stay away from dystopia for a sec and go towards utopia, which is like AI makes things incredibly accessible. I can finally put out the album that I want to put out, but because I can't compose music, but with AI, I can. Do you worry that there are people who are like, who maybe it's wishful thinking that they can pay their bills by becoming an artist or a creator, that when everyone is a creator, you know, what even is art? This gets more philosophical, but, you know, this idea that everyone thinks what I'm making is amazing and someone should pay me for it. There's something very, Well, childlike, yes, but also, I'm just worried that people think they don't have to work anymore, Yancey.
0: How boomer of you.
11: I know.
0: I think just because AI makes it easier doesn't mean the audience is going to care. And the audience still has a lot of power. And, I mean, there's a lot of the AI creative demonstrations I see is like art for non-artists to me. It's like, why would I do that? Like, that's the fun part. You're taking away the fun part. And I don't think it's going to replace what people choose to actively consume, with the exception of, like, you know, things that become memes or just hits a lottery of the right moment in time. So I don't really worry about that. But I do have, you know, as a writer, for example, I do feel gatekeepery when I see, you know, AI books, for example, like, you know, and I have a reaction of, I want that to be branded that that's AI and that mine is not. And, you know, I feel something about that. And I think that maybe just what I have to believe is that, again, the audience will help determine the relative value of those things. But I also probably have to accept that someone 30 years younger than me is going to have a very different, you know, way to come at this.
11: Yeah. I mean, because as I'm not a boomer, I'm a Gen Xer, and part of me wants to maintain that sort of don't sell out, don't be, you know, punk rock thing, which is, what if you just make art because you like making it? Why do we have to commoditize everything? And like the idea of people, you know, selling subscriptions so that you can be voyeurs on their life. Yes, I know I sound old by saying, like, I think that's kind of gross, but maybe that is just me being of my generation.
0: Yeah, I mean, I see both sides for sure. I am also Gen X, and knows. I mean, I hear people, and honestly, the worries people share are worries I share, of like, you know, I don't know if we want more money coming into our space. I don't know what it's going to do. I feel anxious about those things. But to me, an even bigger challenge is the fact that there is not enough support coming in now. And that I believe that people aren't capturing the value of what they do. And actually, our work is being exploited in a way that doesn't actually reflect the value we create. And that is something that's changeable. And I think changing that will materially change the conditions and the lives of future generations of creative people.
11: And what about for you? I don't think you're even 50 yet, right? But you've ended up spending a lot of your adult life experimenting with ways to align money with creativity. Do you think you'll keep doing that?
0: Yeah, I mean, I'm 46 years old. I've been working in the creative fields my whole life. I mean, I grew up the son of a musician, and my dad was a country musician who didn't make it, you know, the way he dreamed. And instead, he had day jobs. When I was growing up, he was a traveling waterbed salesman who played music on the weekends. And to me, like, the idea that a creative life is a mix of income sources and you do it out of love, and it's, you know, it was always so apparent to me. And that's also how my life has been lived. And, you know, what I can see is that, you know, there's more and more of us living our lives that way. And actually, the opportunity, I think, is significant. And in that experience of 48% of Americans who have a creative practice, who some are trying to make money on it, some are, it's a hobby, you know, that there's a real benefit to taking that seriously. To me, all narratives are retrospective. Moving forward through life, I haven't known what I'm doing. I'm just doing what is interesting, what I feel called to do, what I can't help but to do. And only now, after being a music journalist, doing Kickstarter, starting a creative independent, doing meta label, doing artist corporations, I've also run a small press right now that I love doing. You know, my life is about lifting up the potential of creative people. My entire life is dedicated to that. And from childhood, that has been my life. You know, I didn't know that's what it would always be, but it's what it's always been. And I just have like a unbelievable hunger for that and such joy. And for me to be able to like talk to support an artist and putting out a work, few things better. For me to discover something that I love, I mean, that's as good as it gets. Like this is just who I am and who I will always be. And I take that with an extreme amount of responsibility and love being able to support my people.
11: That was Yancey Strickler. He's an entrepreneur, musician, writer, and the co-founder of Kickstarter. You can see his full talk at TED.com. Thank you so much for listening to part one of our two-part series on the creator economy. Next week, linguist and viral content creator Adam Alexic takes us inside social media trends and explains how they're changing culture and how we talk to each other.
4: I don't want to be chalant all the time. There's a time and a place to be chalant, and there's a time to be nonchalant.
11: Yeah, but chalant is not its own word. What?
4: But it is. It is now. It's a slang word that was popularized through, like, social media.
11: Meaning?
4: Meaning the opposite of nonchalant. Meaning you are overt,
11: like,
4: about something.
11: Jazzed?
4: You are excited about something. I'm chalant about language, you know?
11: And Adam even teaches us what it takes to go viral.
4: Wait, so we're trying to make a viral video right
11: yes,
4: now?
11: Yes, we're going
4: to
11: make a viral video, you and me. It's a fun one. You don't want to miss it. If you like this episode and enjoyed it, or you have some feedback, do email us. We are at tedradiohour@npr.org. We read every message and we love hearing from you. For example, we got this lovely voice message from a listener about a past episode. It was called The Art of Choosing What to Do. Danielle Eve sent us her thoughts about being intentional with how she spends her time.
5: I've never actually sent a voice comment to radio hosts, but I feel like this conversation about time and how we are spending our time and finding the meaningfulness of life is so important. And I think I shared the episode 10 or 12 times in the, you know, during the podcast. And so I just wanted to say thanks for making it. It was really great. And I was really excited to share it because it felt like it combined a whole bunch of resources that I hadn't thought of yet. So thank you so much.
11: This episode was produced by Harsha Nahata and Katie Monteleone and edited by Sanaz Meshkinpour and me. Our production staff at NPR also includes James Delahousie, Rachel Faulkner-White, Matthew Cloutier, Fiona Guerin, and Phoebe Lett. Our executive producer is Irene Noguchi. Our audio engineer was Jimmy Keeley. Our theme music was written by Ramtin Arablouei. Our partners at TED are Chris Anderson, Roxanne Highlash, and Daniela Bellarezzo. I'm Manoush Zomorodi, and you have been listening to the TED Radio Hour from NPR.
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10: From the National Newsroom of the Canadian Press, I'm David Augustine. Ukrainian President Volodymyr Zelensky is set to visit Canada possibly as soon as next week. A non-government source says Zelensky's visit could take place after the funeral of Norway's King Harald, which is set for September 9th in Oslo. Zelensky's trip would come ahead of a Toronto summit later this month focused on the return of Ukrainian children abducted by Russian officials. That event is set to be hosted by Foreign Affairs Minister Anita Anand. Athletics Canada says Skyrunner and mountaineer Kaylee McChrystal has gone missing while attempting a mountain running record in the Alps. McChrystal was last seen Tuesday while climbing the Matterhorn along the Italy-Switzerland border. Athletics Canada says she has extensive experience in high-altitude terrain and had climbed the mountain before. A search is ongoing, with the organization saying it hopes for her safe return. A hiker missing for 5 days has been found alive, walking himself to safety after going missing in mountainous terrain near Squamish, BC.
11: Squamish Search and Rescue has shared a photo of Stanislav Volo smiling broadly and giving a thumbs up with two overjoyed rescuers. The organization says in a social media post that Volo walked out himself and was found on a Forest Service road. He'd last been seen getting off the Sea to Sky gondola Sunday morning en route to a hike before failing to catch the gondola back down later that day. RCMP say he was taken to hospital with minor injuries after being found. Lisa Laporte, The Canadian Press.
10: A woman was hospitalized after being attacked by a bear while hiking near Callahan Lake Provincial Park outside Whistler, BC. She was flown out by helicopter and treated for non-life-threatening injuries after encountering two bears with two other hikers. Conservation officers later killed an adult male black bear over safety concerns, but have not confirmed which species carried out the attack. Trail access to the area has been closed while officers continue their investigation. Officials on Nova Scotia's Cape Breton Island are warning residents to avoid flooded roads.
12: Environment Canada says very heavy rainfall in the region is expected to continue through much of the weekend, leading to localized flooding. The National Weather Agency says rainfall rates of 20 millimeters an hour are expected in some areas on the island, with up to 200 millimeters expected in total. Cape Breton Regional Municipality says several roads in the Sydney and Glace Bay areas are closed due to flooding. Don Mitchell, The Canadian Press.
10: And numbers from the Manitoba government show a center set up to detain those intoxicated with methamphetamine and other drugs is primarily holding people for alcohol use. The facility has seen almost 4,500 people pass through its doors as of the end of June, with 26 of those under the influence of drugs. Housing, Addictions, and Homelessness Minister Bernadette Smith says it's still addressing the needs of people in crisis. The report cautioned that the data has limitations due to variability in reporting accuracy and consistency. This is the Canadian Press. In sports, the Toronto Blue Jays claimed catcher Sean Ross off waivers from the New York Mets. Ross was then optioned to AAA Buffalo. The 26-year-old made his MLB debut with the Pittsburgh Pirates earlier this season, appearing in two contests at the MLB level before being claimed by the Mets. Toronto also recalled left-hander Ricky Tiedemann from Buffalo and placed right-hander Jameson Taillon on the 15-day injured list due to right elbow inflammation. All three Canadian Major League Soccer teams are in action today, including the Western Conference leading Vancouver Whitecaps, who are set to take on St. Louis City at BC Place Stadium. Elsewhere, Toronto FC takes on the Chicago Fire, while CF Montreal visits the Philadelphia Union. And there is only one game in the Northern Super League today, but it's a big one. The fourth place Vancouver Rise hosts the fifth place Halifax Tides at Swangard Stadium in Burnaby, BC. Now the Rise have 23 points, two more than the Tides, who have played two fewer matches. From the Canadian Press, I'm David Augustine.
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Over the past few weeks, thousands of people across Niagara have discovered just how vulnerable our homes and communities can be to water. And I just want to start by saying, for all those who have been affected, I can't even begin to imagine the challenges, the feelings, the concerns, all the work that's gone into it, and the countless stories that have been told, the neighbors helping neighbors, the people who have been displaced, and people whose histories have been destroyed in terms of the memories that have been created because of the floods, not once but twice, that came through our community. So I want to acknowledge that, and here at the station and on Searching for Solutions, we just wanted to extend our thoughts. These situations don't end with the immediate aftermath. Often when we think about what happens with devastations like this, the news cycles stop, and the social media feeds start to reduce in terms of the coverage and the remarks, but then people are left with months, if not years, of trying to recover. So this is a challenging time for many communities in Niagara, and we just wanted to acknowledge that. St. Catharines, Lincoln, Niagara on Lake, Niagara Falls, and other parts of Niagara have experienced extraordinary rainfall and flooding. We've seen the images: flooded streets, overwhelmed drainage systems, sewage backups, sub pumps running continuously, and basements filled with water. For many families, this isn't an abstract conversation about weather or infrastructure. It's drywall being ripped out, furniture and family photographs being thrown away, insurance claims, restoration crews that now come into your home, and the fear that every time another thunderstorm appears in the forecast, could this be the next time? In St. Catharines alone, 138 millimeters of rain was recorded during the July 27th, 28th storm. Across a series of major storms, the city received nearly 400 millimeters of rain over roughly a week. Just think of that. So the 138, that was six times the previous record. That is a considerable amount of rain in a very short period of time. And then you couple that with the next one that happened, and you get to 400 millimeters. And you saw what happened in Niagara Falls, Lincoln, Niagara on Lake. As many of you know, I've spent 8 years as mayor of St. Catharines, so I understand the other side of this conversation as well. Municipalities build and maintain storm sewers, sanitary sewers, catch basins, culverts, pumping stations. And I can say we've invested millions of dollars underground in infrastructure. Most of you will never see that. But infrastructure has design limits. And when a month, or sometimes several months, worth of rain falls in a matter of hours, the question becomes, where does the water go? So this is the question I wanted to explore.

0: What if the climate we're designing our homes and communities for is changing? And it is changing. Environment Canada identifies heavy rainfall as one of the types of extreme weather linked to human-caused climate change. This is a fact. It's science. While attribution science looks at how climate change influenced a particular event, so adaptation just can't be a government discussion. It has to happen at the municipal level, at the neighborhood level, and increasingly in our homes. So today on Searching for Solutions, we're going beneath the ground with an expert who has spent many years trying to figure out how to flood-proof, if you will, basements to understand what actually happens when the storm hits. Why one basement floods while the next door stays dry or only gets a few centimeters of rain inside, and what homeowners can realistically do to protect themselves. My guest will be Rick Robson, a foundation expert. He has spent most of his life working with basements, foundations, drainage, and water problems. He is one of the foremost experts here in the Niagara area on this. He'll be joining me after the break for an in-depth and informative discussion. You don't want to miss it, whether you have been affected by the flood or you were spared the last two rainfalls and your house is still dry. You want to be able, I think this is one of those shows where you want to listen and hear what could be done to prevent something in the future. This is Searching for Solutions, powered by First Ontario Credit Union, enabling a community of understanding through open conversations. We'll be right back.
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0: First Ontario Credit Union, enabling a community of understanding through open conversations. So joining me is Rick Robson. He's the owner, founder of Foundation Expert. He has been in this line of work for pretty much, I think, since he was 12 years old. He was saying he had to fix a crack for his dad, who had a construction company. And he has, honestly, when you look at Niagara, he's probably been a part of a lot of the significant infrastructure builds when it comes to homes, or has provided consulting on what's happening with the building of homes as well. And so he's joining me. Welcome to Searching for Solutions, Rick.
1: Thank you, Walter. Glad to be here.
0: And it's one of those situations where we found each other, we connected through Mayor Sisko. You have had some flooding, obviously, like a lot of people in the community. Mayor Sisko had flooding, and you had an opportunity to be interviewed by one of the media. And there was, Mayor Sisko was in the area. You guys connected, and then I reached out to Mayor Sisko, you know, just offering any support I could offer to a mayor, because I know how challenging the situation is. And the first person I said, look, I'm looking for somebody who's not a municipal employee who can talk about infrastructure, housing, what's happening with sort of these floods, and you know, why are places flooding, and what are some of the issues around it? And he goes, I got the guy. His name's Rick. He is a wealth of information. So you're already connected with the mayor.
1: Yeah. It's funny, and it was an accidental run-in in my front yard. Okay, with a CHTV lady, and when I gave her my background, she said, "Oh wow, man, I'm going to come into your basement." And I educated her as we went along. She did the skit, but she returned the Sunday of the next flood, in that morning, though, before the rain started, with Mayor Sisko. And this diagram I've got laying down in front of you so that I could help educate you is the one that I drew for him as I draw these diagrams for all of my clients, because it's just very educational and it brings you in. And he stood up and looked at me and said, I just want to give you a hug. and that was great. He said, I just learned more in 2 minutes than I've known my entire career.
0: Well, and that's what we're trying to do here. And you and I have talked coming up into this show, and there's a lot of information, so we want to get through as much information as possible. And Rick, before we talk about solutions, take us underground. When the volume of rain that has fell in St. Catharines or in Niagara over the past couple of weeks, when that comes down in a short period of time, what is actually happening around somebody's house?
1: Okay, so Walter, what I normally introduce to people right away when I'm at their home is the first thing I explain to them is, look at, your basement is a hole in the ground. What do holes in the ground want to do? They want to fill up with water. We have to come up with solutions to stop that. If you go into a 100-year-old home, like the downtown core of St. Catharines here, you will find a grooved trough all the way around the floor on the inside of the foundation wall. That was before weepin' tile systems. Weepin' tile didn't come into the bylaw for the building code until 1950. The water used to flow into them basements, hit that trough, and dump down the sanitary sewer, and that's how they kept them dry in that day. We now install weepin' tiles on the outside. Weepin' tile is responsible for keeping water to its lowest elevation around your house. And so basically, when water is falling, rain is raining, pouring out, and it's hitting the ground, and basically it's not disappearing when it goes underground. It goes down to what we call water table, okay? And actually, this spring was a good
0: illustration
1: of what water table is doing, because it was at total capacity, and you had pools of water floating around everybody's yards for quite some days, meaning water table came right up out of ground. So what's happening is water table, when the rain goes down there, it doesn't just sit there, it's actually on the move. Yeah. Okay, and so we have making up our soil in this neighborhood of town, or this whole city, is sand, clay, stone, silt, rock. Okay, and so basically, if you look at it, the water is moving through its easiest route, through whatever it finds, which will usually be sand and rock. Okay,
0: path of least resistance.
1: And you can also look at it like the term I usually use is the Amazon River, and your home may be in the path of the Amazon, but the neighbor's home may be on the tributary, so you're getting the most water, so this home can fill up quicker than another home. So it all depends on what's going on underground. So we're the confusion is, and as you asked me earlier, why did my neighbor get 4 inches? Why did I? Oh, by the way, I got it too. So I got 2 feet in my basement. Okay. And so that kind of explains it right there.
0: And so when it comes to, you know, my basement flooded, people, and you've heard that, my basement flooded, but it means different things. You know, what are the different ways water actually gets into a basement? You said you yourself had it in for 2 feet of yours. How does water get in?
1: Okay, so I mean, there's many paths for water to get in. So let's remember, you're holding the ground, you want to fill up with water. We've put in a solution to get rid of it. Weeping tile is supposed to keep it to its lowest elevation around your house. So in most cases, and in the north end, and the building code back in the 1950s allowed us to use the sanitary sewer as the outlet for the weeping tile.
0: Right.
1: Okay. And so basically, there's nothing the matter with the sanitary sewers. We've never had a problem in the 25 years I've been in my house. A lot of my neighbors are blaming the sewers, and I've explained to them, no, the sewers are fine. But basically, the system not only had the weeping tile going on, but back in the day, the eaves, troughs, downspouts were also allowed to be attached to the weeping tile. The city actually put a program in where they asked people to get that off and put smoke samples down into the sewers and hunted around for where the smoke was coming out of eaves, troughs to tell those people you need to get off too, okay? So fine. That's one way of coming in, is backing up through the sanitary sewer. Now, when that backup is happening, water table is elevating, and your weeping tile are no longer putting the water out through the sanitary sewer, so it's elevating. When it gets to an elevation higher than your inside floor, when a house is built, the very first thing goes in a footing and it hardens. A foundation wall goes on top of that and it hardens, and then a concrete floor goes in between all. All of that concrete is matching up to each other. It's called a cold joint. So it's like a man-made crack. So when the water gets too high, it starts squeezing through there. And I witnessed this the other night when I stopped it coming in the sewer, stopped it coming in the window wells by extending my pipes further away right in the middle of the storm. I then watched it just bubbling under my foundation wall. So now it was elevating higher than the basement floor itself, and it comes in that way. So basically, even people with the flat program, when all of that, it's all about capacity, okay? And so the flat programs don't have anything wrong with them for moderate rains and generally what we get. But when you get a system like this, there's not much stopping it. And I'm not sure if you're going to ask me about sump pumps and that we'll wait to answer that question then because that's going to be the answer, okay?
0: Okay, so you talked about the sewer system, and that's something that we've seen consistently. And I get it. People are frustrated. They go on social media and they talk about the sewer systems failed, and it you know, so I want to just briefly talk about that. What's the difference between infrastructure failure and infrastructure simply being overwhelmed by water? And you've talked about volume, and the sewer systems, they actually work, but it's the volume of water that can't move through that system, so it backs into people's houses.
1: Yeah. So basically, and it's not really backing in, okay? It's not getting out. So when the weeping tile can no longer bleed through the sanitary, and this is a good question, because there's a lot of people thinking they have a lot of sewage in their basements, and they really don't, okay? The sewage is, it comes in the middle of the night, and most people aren't even using their sewer, so that's all gone, and it's gone down to the plant, okay? Okay, where it's being cleaned and dumped out into the lake or whatever. But so what's happening is your weeping tile are pushing into that sanitary sewer. It is going through slowly, but at capacity once again. So it's not getting through that fast. So it's backing up into your water. Yes, it looks dirty. It's more like gray water, but it's not sewage. Oh, a little bit is. For instance, I know I got up in the morning not knowing that my basement was flooded. I used my bathroom, and I had a shower and all that, and flushed the toilet. And it was when I went out to check my vegetable garden and realized my feet were underwater out of there, I thought, I better check my basement. What I put down the toilet and what I put out there was maybe might have wound up in my basement. But as far as everybody else's sewage, no. So basically, you know, that's about it. So it all gets down to capacity. So what are you going to do to solve that now?
0: Right.
1: Okay.
0: And so when you look at, let's get into capacity. Here's a question that I've seen and people have been asking, you know, why can 10 houses on a street experience completely different outcomes? You talked about you had 2 feet, your neighbor had a couple of inches. What is the difference there? You did talk about sort of the visualization of one house may be in the center of a river, a flow of water that's a river. The other ones, they have different soil types or different gradings. Talk to that.
1: At the same time, if you look at the average street, and I've looked at many times houses I'm working on, you'll see one foundation wall is maybe even a foot higher than the other. So there are different depths of basements even within a single street.
0: Yep.
1: So of course the lower basement's going to get it first, okay? So that's basically one way it's going to happen. But once again, it is about the soil structure below ground and where the water is finding its natural pathway. Okay, your house might get hit a little bit harder. You also may have foundation cracks in your basement, okay, which means it's going to slip through there a little bit easier as well. And once the weep and tile aren't working, you also have drainage stone underneath the basement floor in your house, okay? And with the system that was built in the 1950s in the Niagara, northern St. Catharines, we've got drainage stone under the floor. And that's supposed to drain also, okay? And what I mean by drainage stone is if I take a pickle jar and fill it up with glass marbles, I can then fill that pickle jar with water. Okay, and basically if I want to empty it, I poke a little hole in the bottom and it'll drain. So the stone underneath your basement floor is like a big pickle jar, and by rights it should have a weeping tile installed into it. And if it's not going to a sump pole, because you don't have a sump pole, then it also is being attached to the sanitary sewer somehow. So as water table raises around your house, it's also raising up on your basement floor.
0: Right.
1: Concrete cracks, like it or not, and I've watched many times the water just seething up through the cracks in the floor in many people's houses, and they're actually getting prices to dig all the way around in the thousands and thousands of dollars. You know how many times I have said, look, it will just break a little bit of floor out here, put in a piece of 4-inch tile, under drain that drainage stone into your sewer or your sump pole. Problem gone.
0: So we're going to get into some of the solutions after the break. We're going to talk about what people can practically do, because I don't, you know, in your line of work, can you guarantee a dry basement?
1: At 100% against all factions that can come at it, I would say no, almost, but no.
0: And that's important to understand, because we're going to get...
1: But I do have one that I could.
0: Well, we're going to get to that after the break. I'm talking with Rick Robson. 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And after the break, we're going to get into some of the solutions that you can be looking at here on Searching for Solutions, powered by First Ontario Credit Union, enabling a community of understanding through open conversations. 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
0: 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I'm talking to Rick Robson, and he's from Foundation Expert, and he is indeed a foundation expert. We're going to be talking about what are some of the things you can do around your home to help reinforce it when it comes to these kind of flood events. And on a future show, I'm going to get into the more frequency of these and look at weather patterns and talk about what we can expect as a community. But right now, this is focused on what could you do in your home. So, Rick, imagine you're standing outside of a house and you're looking at it, and the homeowner said, "I want you to look at my house to see what is it that could be contributing to the flooding. What's the first thing you're looking at?"
1: Okay, so the very first thing I look at as I approach any house is the land drainage and what opportunities are offered. I've been to some places where there are no opportunities, right. Okay, and that's a difficult one. When they do a new subdivision today, they really take into contemplation, you know, what needs to be done to drain water away, but not back in the day. So like where I do live, okay.
0: North End,
1: so
0: St. Catharines.
1: North End, yep. St. Catharines, yeah. So basically, so we're looking at drainage, okay, and we're looking at extension of eaves, troughs, downspouts away from the house, and hopefully they're not draining back towards the house.
0: Right. Okay. That's also, you see some people who put like a foot out, you see their drain, their eaves trough come down, and it's a foot out, and you're thinking, well, the water's just going to saturate back into around the house. Like, it's, you've got to put those eaves troughs extensions further out, no?
1: If you don't have good drainage, if you have good drainage, a foot out is under normal conditions, right, pretty well okay. But I mean, the other night I watched it flooding right in through my basement windows, and I have had only a foot out for 25 years, not a problem. Okay, now mine are 10 feet out.
0: Yeah.
1: Okay.
0: Yeah.
1: And basically that solved the problem of the water coming in the windows. Okay. So that's fine. So we're looking at drainage, number one. Number two, I'm looking at the age of the home. I want to see when it was built to see if you even have weeping tile. So if your home was built before 1950, there's a good chance you don't. Okay. Weeping tile came from the farm first. Okay. Yeah. And then somebody adapted it to the homes, and that's how we keep basements dry. Now, if you're built after 1950, fine. You got weeping tile, but what condition are those weeping tile in?
0: And what's weeping tile made of? Is it clay?
1: So not today. No, they're plastic today, but I stood beside a hole with my father as a young kid many times watching his guys put in weeping tile around buildings, and they used to be 1 foot sections, or about 16 foot sections of clay tile. And you know, we're finding most of that. There were some types of clay tile built then that weren't very good, and it's the yellow in color, and if you find that one, a lot of times it got punky and it broke down and collapsed, okay? I hear a lot of contractors telling people, oh, your weeping tile are all collapsed. And I'm going, well, they're just not watching what their bucket's doing when they're digging around, because the bucket's collapsing them, okay?
0: Right, right.
1: And because we noted that. Usually I'm pulling weeping tile out as good as the day they were new. But their system of working is when you have these short lengths of weeping tile, they just butt together. Unlike a surface where the connection is sealed, they're not sealed. That way, as water raises, because water table comes up, water comes up into the bottom of weeping tile more often than it goes into the top.
0: Right.
1: Okay. And so therefore it just bleeds through those unfixed joints. Okay. And then it goes usually to the sanitary sewer. And, of course, we already discussed the problem with the sanitary sewer backing up. So if it comes into, now secondary, what I'm saying is, okay, now we're in a big deluge like we've had, and you've got to put in a sump pump and a sump hole, okay? But if you're going to just go by the average sump pump and the average sump pole and not get a backwater valve put on the sewer, you're probably still going to flood. So you got to start thinking about, and I'm going to be installing one myself, and I'm thinking I'm going around not the usual quarter-inch horsepower. I'm going up half-inch to three-quarter-inch horsepower. And discharge is very important off the sump pump, okay? Most people going with inch-and-a-half ABS discharge line pipe. Okay, let's get up to two-inch now for more velocity. The pump pumping through a small line is just going to do the same problem that the cheaper pump and the weaker pump is doing. So give it some capacity. Another thing people have to really think about is how much head you're putting up on. So basically about 10 feet ahead in the average basement before it turns out. But do not use 90 degree elbows on your pipe as you're joining them together, because that just makes like the water shooting up a pipe and it slams into a wall before it turns left, for instance, and
0: so
1: goes out the wall.
0: The
1: long, slow sweep, okay, or put two 45s together, okay, which gives it a nice swoop out. All of this makes things go a lot quicker. Also, I'm working with a young man who bought my construction company, who just sent me a picture of, he put three sump holes in a basement, and we started kicking around, wow, that kind of looks bad, and it's taken up a lot of room. So I'm coming into a new solution that I'm going to work with Mark, who is really involved in this, and I really like him. He's very smart, he's a hard worker, and he comes up with some great ideas.
0: So I want to go back to the horsepower. So, you know, when you talk about the power of the pump, are we now looking in, you know, we look at municipal infrastructure and we talk about 100-year storms. Well, what we've experienced over the past couple of weeks, I think you're going to see more frequency. It may not happen again for another 5 years, but it's not good. It's going to be less than 100 years. So when you talk about the kind of sub pump, are we talking about a higher horsepower now?
1: Yeah, just so you know, it's not going to be 100 years. It's going to be less. And if we're getting a change in the climate now, that's something even I'm wondering about. But normally every 4 or 5 years, somewhere in a town gets hit with something like this, and I'm generally telling the people the same stuff we've all covered. So regular, just the average bought $120 sump pump, you know, you're looking at about 1/4 horsepower, and it's pumping about 20 to 25 gallons per minute. Okay, you go into 1/3 horsepower, you're getting about 35 to 45 gallons per minute. You go into 1/2 horsepower, you're getting 50 to 60 gallons per minute. You go into 3/4 horsepower, you're getting 70 to 80 gallons per minute. But you're paying a lot of electricity on that pump too, okay?
0: So, but you're paying a lot of electricity,
1: yeah,
0: but you're also saving potential devastation in your basement.
1: Yeah. Well, what I'm going to be doing is I'm putting in two sump pumps, okay, and I'm going to go just with the average one, and I'm going to have the float system and my pump set up, the heavier one, to take on that unusual thing that's going to happen.
0: Right.
1: So it'll be only at that time I'm paying more electricity, okay?
0: Right.
1: I'm also going to increase the volume that goes into my sump pit, which is about as big as the average garbage can that takes garbage away from a house, okay? And that's like Mark, I told you, put in three of them. And I've come up with an idea. We're just going to make a much larger hole around our sump hole that goes in the ground, fill it with much more drainage stone, meaning much more capacity, so that you'll have the size of three pits, but it'll actually be drainage stone under your basement floor filling up, okay? And it will all drain. You put a bunch of holes into your sump pit. It allows the water to leach back in. And so instead of your sump pump coming on and pumping 8 inches of water out way too often, it's going to be pumping 8 inches of water out, but it's going to be taking much longer to pump it out with the extra space that we're giving all that water.
0: So, one of the things I want to talk to you about, Rick, is, you know, there's a lot of people, when you look at contractors, so you have thousands of homes that have been impacted. So now you've got contractors coming in. What do you say to the homeowner? How do you best prepare them for the discussion with the contractor, where you know that some contractors may be coming in trying to get the highest dollar of, oh, you've got to do this, it's going to cost you $30,000. Whereas you, as a consultant, you walk in and go, I can solve this in $5,000. Like, I can figure out how, you know, what are some of the questions that you think residents should be asking contractors?
1: So I advise people how to deal with contractors quite often. So the one call I get a lot is confusion. Okay, I've had three contractors in. I've got three different prices. One's $5,000, one's $20,000, and the other somewhere in the middle of that. Okay, and then I've got these different ideas. What the heck works for me? The one guy's coming from the outside. One guy wants to go inside. Okay, one guy wants to cheat and put it onto basically the sanitary sewer, but you know, another one's putting in a sump pump and a sump system. So basically, you know, we've got to get down to getting this figured out. Digging around the outside of the house and putting a weeping tile and waterproofing the wall out there is actually what I call waterproofing. Okay, putting an inside system in, which is breaking your concrete floor all around the perimeter of the foundation walls inside your house, or portions of, you don't always do the entire home. And basically, that is, I don't call that waterproofing, even though everyone else does. That's a water leak management system. So you're still inviting your leak in and you're picking it up inside and putting it away. I've installed both systems my entire life. I have never been back, and I can't believe this track record. Honestly, I've never redone one. Do I get called back to stand up to the guarantee? Certainly. I won't waste your time with that now, but there's a lot of reasons why, and we usually get that solved. So, yeah. Basically, either than that, it's about the four different systems, and you may want to ask that question down the road as to what you can do to get rid of the water from your basement, what works better than the other.
0: So let's do that, because we've talked about sump pumps, we talked about a weeping tile, we talked about drain spouts, eavesdrop spouts going further out into your property so that it's not close to where you are. We've talked about grading. So give us, talk about the four things that you think are the most critical.
1: Okay. So basically, the one method is what's going on here in the north end. Most homes built around the whole city of St. Catharines back in the 1950s is you were allowed to put your weeping tile onto the sanitary sewer. So that is one source of drainage for the weeping tile. Okay. Secondary to that, your next source of drainage would be to a sump pump and a sump hole. Okay. So that is your second source of drainage, okay, and you can combine the two if you like, okay. Basically, if you live on a ravine, okay, that's going to be your ideal source. I said four sources, sorry, I should have said three. Living on a ravine like you yourself do, and we talked about this a little bit before the show, is that if you could get your weeping tile out to an elevation lower than your basement floor, whether you're on a ravine or even a good hill, and get your weeping tile out there, you are now ideally solving your basement problem, because that water's freely flowing away. You don't have any concerns about a blocked sewer. Even under normal conditions, there are things that you Ukrainian church one time had a blocked sewer after an event in the basement, and all the things that flushed in the toilet blocked the sewer, and the whole church filled up with water. That was just a matter of unblocking the sewer. Okay, fine. But you get a blocked sewer, it's going to come back. Okay. You got a sump pump, and that's going on. You get an electricity shortage. Okay, the pump's going to quit working. Yes. And I'm sorry, a fourth would be you have your battery backup system. Okay. Yeah. But in the battery backup system, under normal conditions will work pretty good, okay, except that they usually say 8 hours. I'm finding most people tell me they quit after 5 hours. But if you look at the size of the pump that is backed up by a battery, which sits on the pipe above your sump pump, it's about as big as your fist or a little bigger. So if you get something like we suffered the other day, that little battery system's not going to help you at all, okay? No. So you've got the concerns normally of electricity loss, okay, plug sewer, and that is all a little bit iffy. But if you've got a ravine and you can put your weeping tile and you're allowed to put it out over the ravine, you're not worrying about electricity, you're not worrying about plug sewer, you're not worrying about anything, you got a good free flow. And you could put a 6-inch pipe out there if you want to maximize the flow out, and you're in wonderful condition.
0: But for the average person in something like North St. Catharines, which you touched on earlier in the show, is it's pretty much the floor of an ancient lake. So, you know, the lake used to go up to the top of the escarpment. You've got a lot of sandy loam down there, you got a lot of silt down there, and the homes in North St. Catharines, talk about and we've been talking about stormwater and combined sewer, where there may not be a lot of places that you can direct water because they're closely built together, and you know, how do you advise people on looking at their property and go, where do you best push the water? One is, you don't want to push it to your neighbor, but if you do, you push it to the road, but then the road, it's going to go into the stormwater sanitary. So, but I guess what you're saying is that it's best to push it as far away from your property as possible.
1: Yeah. So even though I explained I'm on flat land, okay, but fine. My driveway does have about maybe 2 inches of slope from the garage out to the surface of the road, but we have a curb there, so that brings my grass up higher. And I actually talked to Mayor Sisko about this yesterday, okay, because I showed him an idea I have that he's going to be presenting to his boys down at the city, okay? Yep. We're thinking that they might not like it, but I can talk more about it and make it easier. But anyway, so it is to try to get that water out to that road surface, okay? The young man, or the younger man that I'm educating right now on basements, just happens to be a guy from El Salvador who's doing a wonderful job, underdrained a backyard, okay, not far from here, from your radio station. And but in that case, we put a landscaping catch basin, unlike the catch basins you see in parking lots and the storm sewers and in the roads, okay, in his backyard. And he's got a little pump in there, so he's just pumping his backyard off through a pump that just extends it out over a garden hose, okay? So that's going to help under normal conditions. You could go to a bigger pump, but in my case, I want to run an under drainage line underneath my ground, okay, all the way out to the curb, okay? Now, the water can't pass through the curb, and we don't want... You could get a pop-up system put on the end of that, that the water will pop up out of the pipe and bleed over the curb. But, you know, that when winter's breaking and you're getting a lot of your water volume and this and that and whatever, and then it ice up overnight, that's going to fail. So I'm talking about trying to drill some holes through the bottom of the curb so that pipe could leak out through the curb. And I don't think that'll hurt the curb at all. Mind you, they shouldn't be allowing people to do that themselves, because guys are going to start cutting the curb out, this and that and whatever, and that just can't go. So maybe it should be a contractor that the city says this guy can do it. I'm not sure what they'll come up with downtown or if they'll permit it, but it is a good idea.
0: So one of the other things that people have talked about, and we talk about North End, and there's been additional infilling and development in different parts of the city, and you know, there's people online saying the flooding was due to this new three-story building that was built just down the road. And I want to touch on this because, you know, someone who's been in construction, the new standards for building in Ontario is that if you build a, you know, say a three-story or four-story building within the perimeter of your property, within the confines of your property, the developer has to build a stormwater catch basin that then, after a storm goes by, this catch basin will then slowly release the water that would be captured on that property. So is that a way of preventing what we've saw over the last, you know, two floods, where, again, it's not because of the infill, because that water is being contained on the property, but it's just sheer volume of water that's coming through the system?
1: Well, these look like mini lakes in these neighborhoods that you're seeing them, you know, periodically and whatever. And so that's a good system as long as you've got the elevation above them, okay? And if you don't have much elevation above them, I was in the area in White Oaks where they have one of them, and looked at a basement. This is just last year under a normal storm that just got completely drenched. So they don't always work the greatest either. But if you're building a new building, one thing is to realize that new building, and if it's an apartment building, you got that many toilets going onto the sanitary system in that area as well.
0: But they're not flushing at 1 a.m. That's the they're not overwhelming the system because they're not flushing at 1 a.m.
1: No, you're right. They're not. Mind you, in the North End, we don't have too many new buildings going in, because so that's one good thing there as well. Okay, so basically, I mean, once again, you're putting water into a system where it just adds to more groundwater and tabled water. Okay, a lot of times they might blanket them and coat them with plastic, but they have to get a good bleed off system too, which would go through, if it's in the middle of town, it also has to go through a storm sewer somewhere to bleed off. Okay, the storm sewers in our neighborhood are running excellent.
0: Right.
1: Okay, one thing to watch for, my son was actually going to his friend's house on the rain we had about 3 weeks ago, which didn't hammer us as bad as these last two did.
0: No, it still set a record, but that, I think it was a 38 millimeters and some odd, and that broke the previous record. Like, we just kept breaking records over the last 3 weeks, 4 weeks.
1: And he drove through a huge amount of water to his buddy's house, Facer Street area.
0: Yeah.
1: And actually, there's an older guy in the house next door to his friend who yelled at them, said, "Hey, can you guys get some rakes?" Because, and he brought them out, and they got boots on, and they went out. And they actually, see, people don't realize that the, it looks like the catch basins, which are the square grates in the streets and in parking lots, are backing up. They're not. They got all kinds of debris that float over and block the passage for the water into them. And as soon as my son and his friend got rakes on and pulled it all back, the water was gone in 2 minutes.
0: So something as small as
1: that. And that storm sewer took all that water in 2 minutes. Storm sewers are huge. Yep. Sanitary sewers aren't, okay? So, So were we seeing cars floating? Okay. I'll bet you if somebody got out there, because that had to be at a low road area, there had to be a storm sewer grate in there. And if somebody would have had it just in their head to get out there and clear it off, those cars wouldn't have been floating. I could be a little wrong on that.
0: Being aware of these, you know, again, people are blaming the city because the storm covered the lids, you know, may have been covered in debris. That debris may have arrived simply as part of that event.
1: Oh, definitely it did. Absolutely.
0: And so it's one of those things where these are the aftermaths. I'm going to have Mayor Sisko and hopefully Mayor Diodati and Mayor Easton on in a future show, because I want to talk from a municipal perspective, sort of what's happening. But for this show, I wanted to be able to talk about concrete solutions homeowners can do. And so I want to leave you with one question, then I got to do a wrap-up after some commercials. Rick, thousands of residents are cleaning up right now, and many are wondering what to do next. You know, the people now are paying more attention to the forecasts than before because of that psychological impact now of having flooded basements. If there's one thing you want a homeowner listening today to do before the next major rainfall, what would it be?
1: Exactly what I'm going to do. So, okay, I'm going to put in a sump pump and a sump hole. I'm going to discharge it properly away from the house. I'm hoping to use the system I described earlier. We'll find out if I can or not. I'm going to make sure I get a strong sump pump, okay? And basically, going to go for good capacity in my sump hole. And there's the flap program, and I understand they're upgrading and changing that, so it's going to be easier for people to use. Just because you're putting a backwater flap on your sanitary sewer doesn't mean at the end of the problem.
0: And
1: okay?
0: To be clear, I can't put one in. Like, it has to be done by a technician, right? Like, it's hard to do. You're going to have to do some digging.
1: Yeah, to do it yourself, you got to be a little bit plumber knowledgeable for sure. You got to get in maybe underneath the footing of the house and stuff like that. So you really kind of want to know what you're doing with that. Okay. But also, it's not a complete foolproof system. Don't forget, even though you are now stopping the water from coming back into your basement, okay, but you're not stopping the water from going back up into your weeping tile, which is out around the house. And once that gets up past floor level inside, it's bleeding in again.
0: The sump pump.
1: That's right.
0: Rick,
1: now that's where you want the sump pump to take over for you.
0: Yes. I'm glad you and the mayor connected, because that connection led to you being on Searching for Solutions today. I've been talking with Rick Robson. Where can people get in touch with you?
1: Okay, so basically Foundation Expert, it's a brand new site up, okay? Can I put my phone number out?
0: Go ahead.
1: So 905-651-6006, that's my personal cell phone. The web page cell phone, is because it's brand new, I haven't even learned that number yet, but it'll be on the web page. I wrote it down here somewhere.
0: Okay, so check out the website. Rick Robson, he is an expert on this. He'll give you the straight goods, the consulting on it. We're going to be back up with some wrap-up remarks. This is Searching for Solutions, powered by First Ontario Credit Union, enabling a community of understanding through open conversations. We'll be right back.
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11: 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So I hope you were able to take some good information from the discussion with Rick Robson from the foundation company that's really someone who you should be getting a hold of if you're looking to have a further conversation with your foundation. He's from Foundation Expert. And, you know, it's one of those, we wanted to give you some concrete solutions that you can do today. We don't know what the weather is going to be like tomorrow. Homeowners are asking a lot of questions about how to better protect their property. I'm sure the insurance companies are providing information, but also asking questions about what you've done on your property. I think today's discussion with Rick gives you some concrete things that you can do. As Rick said, I don't think any foundation basement, any basement here in the Niagara area is 100%, could be 100% dry proofed. I think there's always a chance, which also means, you know, do an analysis of what's in your basement. Look at the things that are very close to you, they're important to you. Make sure they're in taupe, in those plastic taupe, taupe boxes. Get things in plastic, get things that are very precious to you, get them put aside. Those who have lost many of those, I'm sure, will say those are the memories that they wanted to be protected, and those are now lost. And so that's what we wanted to talk about today. In the future, we're going to have more discussion about what's happening with the municipalities, how they're addressing things like climate change, climate adaptation. You know, we are facing new realities. I don't think anybody, I hope, can deny that now. Science has told us. 15 years ago, there was predictions that this is what was going to happen. The forest fires, the floods, the hurricanes, the winds. It was predicted. And now we're facing it. And now we got to do as communities do what communities do best, come together, help each other. And I hope you've been able to get some information here on Searching for Solutions. We're just trying to do our small part. So I want to thank Jace for producing the show here today. Rick for being in studio with me. And take care of each other out there. Check up on your neighbors. 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There's a lot of people out there looking to help. Utilize those resources. So take care of each other. This is Searching for Solutions, powered by First Ontario Credit Union, enabling a community of understanding through open conversations. We'll talk again.
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12: Hey Niagara, it's Mario Dedevitas, CEO of Ronald McDonald House. Since opening our Ronald McDonald family room.
13: From the National Newsroom of the Canadian Press, I'm Lisa Laporte. Jazz Aviation says its negotiations with a union representing more than 1,000 of its flight attendants have reached an impasse.
14: The Halifax-based airline, which operates flights under the Air Canada Express brand, says it will seek a conciliation officer as part of the collective bargaining process. Jazz Aviation's update comes a day after the Canadian Flight Attendants Union said 99% of voting members cast ballots in favor of a strike mandate. Union President Marshall Walters has said they want members fairly compensated for the work that they do. The flight attendants have been without a contract since January 1st. The union did not immediately comment on the impasse. David Augustine, The Canadian Press.
13: Athletics Canada says skyrunner and mountaineer Kaylee McChrystal has gone missing while attempting a mountain running record in the Alps. McChrystal was last seen on Tuesday while climbing the Matterhorn along the Italy-Switzerland border. Athletics Canada says she has extensive experience in high-altitude terrain and had climbed the mountain before. A search is ongoing, with the organization saying it hopes for McChrystal's safe return. The U.S. military says it struck three Iranian oil tankers after American warships were targeted with ballistic missiles. Washington says the tankers were tied to a network funding Iran's Revolutionary Guard, while no U.S. personnel were injured. Iran later claimed it had retaliated against American vessels and warned of stronger attacks if U.S. strikes on its shipping continue. The Canadian International Air Show opened in Toronto today, featuring one of the Snowbirds' final city performances for several years. The team will be grounded after 2026 as its aging Tudor jets are replaced by new aircraft. And a notable feminist poet and editor has died.
15: Robin Morgan, wholesome child star of the 40s and 50s, who grew up to become an all-American radical as a poet, essayist, editor, and leading second-wave feminist, has died at 85. Her death confirmed Saturday by the Women's Media Center, an organization she co-founded.
16: Welcome to Women's Media Center Live. I'm Robin Morgan.
15: She also hosted the podcast. Morgan embodied and inspired historic changes in how women lived and thought. She was happy to point out the one-time ideal American girl was a rule breaker and justice seeker with a notable list of achievements, along with a prison record and FBI file. In 2017, Hillary Clinton honored her and others.
17: The legendary co-founders, Gloria, Jane, Pat, and Robin Morgan, who couldn't be with us tonight, they saw what needed to be said and done years ago.
15: I'm Julie Walker.
13: This is the Canadian Press. In sports, the Toronto Blue Jays and Kansas City Royals are at play this hour in Major League Baseball action. The Jays won that series opener 9-2 last night. Canada's Gabriela Dabrowski and Brazil's Luisa Stefani advanced to the round of 16 in women's doubles action at the U.S. Open today with a win over Italy's Sara Errani and Austria's Lily Tagger. Meantime, Canada's Leila Fernandez and her partner were ousted in their match. No games in the CFL today. Tomorrow, the Saskatchewan Rough Riders host the Winnipeg Blue Bombers. The Toronto Argonauts will visit the Hamilton Tiger Cats, and the Calgary Stampeders will play the Edmonton Elks. Elks on Labor Day. All three Canadian Major League Soccer teams are in action tonight, including the Western Conference leading Vancouver Whitecaps. They host St. Louis City at BC Place. Toronto FC and CF Montreal are both at play in their games this hour. From the Canadian Press, I'm Lisa Laporte.
18: What do you think they'll be when they grow up?
19: Not sure. I just want Charlotte to be ready for whatever career she chooses.
18: Good thing the government's going back to basics with what kids are learning.
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19: 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Nice.
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19: Good thing they'll have the tools to succeed.
20: Learn more about how Ontario is putting students first at ontario.ca.